That's a new song from the longtime singer-songwriter Cass McCombs on Out of the Box. It is Ella Fantastic, or Majestifant, as he says in the lyrics. That was Seeing the Elephant. We heard Beck before that with Ride Lonesome, a song that'll be on his next release. And Maria Taylor has just come out with her first solo album in about 7 years called Story's End. And I started that set with a song from it called Shades of Blue. I'm Paul Shagrew, and here's a new group called the Womack Sisters, who you're about to find out have a very retro sound. Here's Chauffeur.

Samantha Fish recorded live on her soon-to-be-released new album called Paper Doll Live. That was a song that the McCrary sisters join her on vocals called Don't Say It. We heard the Des Lans before that from their soon-to-be-released new album of covers called Don't Let It Die. That was Lottie Mama. And the Womack sisters did an original song that sounds like it's an old soul song called Chauffeur, starting off that set. That'll be on their debut album coming out soon. I'm Paul Shagrew, and here's a new one from the longtime indie band King Tough. Their new release is called Moo, and this is Invisible Ink on Out of the Box.

That's a brand new one from Deer Tick on Out of the Box from an album they'll be releasing in early June called Coin-O-Matic. That was Everything Born. We heard from the Richmond, Virginia native Lucy Dacus before that with her latest song, Planting Tomatoes. And King Tuff has just released their latest album, Moo, and that was a great song from it called Invisible Ink. I'm Paul Shagru, and here's a new one from the one-man band known as Michigander. He released his full-length debut album last year, and I featured it as an album of the week. Now he's got a new song out called Freaking Out on Out of the Box.

Foo Fighters on Out of the Box, who have just released their new album, marking 30 years together as a band. It's called Your Favorite Toy, and that was Window. We heard The Strokes before that. They're coming out with a new album produced by Rick Rubin this summer, and that was a song called Falling Out of Love. And Michigander started off that set with Freaking Out. Aren't we all? I'm Paul Shagru. I've got time for one more set, and I'm going to go out playing some songs that will be out on new albums coming out tomorrow. And we'll start with Bleachers, whose new release will include this song called I'm Not Joking on Out of the Box.

in an Eshet town. In a palace called in, hidden low, where the peaks stay saint.

0: Steep Canyon Rangers finishing up out of the box tonight and finishing up a set of songs from albums that are all due out in stores tomorrow. Steep Canyon Rangers' new one will be called Next Act, and that was Halfway to Reno, which features Edie Burkell on background vocals. Now, the band is famous for collaborating with Steve Martin, who's also featured on one of the songs on the album, and Steve Martin and Edie Burkell have collaborated on a couple of albums as well. We heard Future Islands before that, the North Carolina techno band. They've got a new compilation album coming out soon called From a Hole in the Floor to a Fountain of Youth. And that was one of the previously unreleased songs from it called Sail. And Bleachers will be releasing their new album tomorrow. I started off that set with a song called I'm Not Joking that'll be on the album called Everyone for 10 Minutes. And that's going to do it for me, Paul Chagrou. Thanks for listening tonight. If you want to hear the set of local artists' recordings that I started the show off with tonight, the show is about to be made available on demand at whrv.org/out-of-the-box.
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0: 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So take it away, Jay.

Nice fun track there from the Jeff Lorber Fusion from the Galaxy release with City, getting us into our Sennett in Session Jazz program. Hi, everyone. I'm Jay Sennett, host and producer for the show. As always, thank you for listening to 89.5 WHRV HD Norfolk, 88.5 WHRG HD Gloucester Point, 90.1 WHRX HD Nassauwetix, 91.9 WHRE HD Eastville, and 88.1 WHRL Emporia. Hope you had a great day. Put together a nice, varied jazz program for you. So hopefully you'll spend some time with us and check out some of this great music with these amazing musicians. Like this guy here, bassist Brian Bromberg from Downright Upright, referencing the acoustic upright bass. Although he plays both the electric bass and the acoustic upright bass, but focusing all on the acoustic bass on this record, hence the title Downright Upright. This is Cantaloupe Island to start the set.

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Tickets at vafest.org.

That's pianist Don Grolnick from the Hearts and Numbers release with Pointing at the Moon, also featuring saxophonist Michael Brecker and bassist Avishai Cohen and his trio before that from Gently Disturbed and guitarist Charlie Apicella and Iron City from the CD The Business with the title track and bassist Brian Bromberg from Downright Upright, the release which came out a few years back, with Cantaloupe Island starting that set of four. Underway now with jazz here on Sennett in Session. I'm Jay Sennett. Thank you for tuning in to 89.5. Here's Robert Jospe and the Quartet from the Night Sky release with Samba Sunrise into the set.

0: Thank you so much.
1: Yeah, nice swinging track there, wrapping up the set of two, the Matthew Kaminsky Quartet, live at Churchill Grounds down there in Atlanta. Midnight Special, the track, and drummer, composer Robert Josbay and his quartet from The Night Sky with Samba Sunrise, starting that set of two. If you're just tuning in, I'm Jay Sennett. You're listening to Sennett in Session Jazz right here on 89.5. Thank you so much for tuning in. Let's swing into this set with Donald Byrd, trumpeter Donald Byrd from The Catwalk, also featuring baritone saxophonist Pepper Adams, the title track on 89.5.

0: Thank you. Thank you very much.
1: Yeah, singing some blues, wrapping up that set, the New Orleans CAC Jazz Orchestra from the Mood Indigo, released with Johnny Adams singing Lost Mind, wrapping up the set of two. And trumpeter Donald Byrd from The Catwalk, and we heard the title track starting that set on Blue Note Records. I'm Jay Sennett, Sennett in Session, here at 89.5 WHRV HD Norfolk, 88.5 WHRG HD Gloucester Point, 90.1 WHRX HD Nassauwattix, 91.9 WHRE HD Eastville, and 88.1 WHRL Emporia. Thank you so much for tuning in. Hoping you are enjoying the set tonight. Here's trombonist Michael Deese from his Spartan Strong release. Nice rendition of Thelonious Monk's Evidence, the composition Evidence. Nice arranging, too, from Michael Deese.

That's Nat Adderley Jr. from his Took So Long release with Invitation wrapping up the set. And Bob Mincer and the Quartet from Quality Time with Gather the Spirit. And trombonist Michael Deese starting the set from Spartan Strong with Evidence, the Thelonious Monk composition. Send it in session right here on 89.5, heard Monday through Thursday nights from 9 until 1, Saturday mornings, midnight until 4, and Sunday afternoons from 1 until 5. The Jeff Hamilton Trio up next from a new chapter, The Magic of Mr. Wess, getting us into this set.

That's trumpeter extraordinaire Arturo Sandoval from his Sang release, the title track there, wrapping up the set. He also sings on this record, too. But I'd rather hear him play trumpet. Let's just leave it at that. Yeah, trumpet. Trumpeter Arturo Sandoval, Sang. And the Royal Bobsters, Party of Four on a Misty Night, and the Gypsy, kind of a medley of tracks there. Outstanding vocal ensemble, the Royal Bobsters. And drumming great Jeff Hamilton and his trio from A New Chapter, the track there called The Magic of Mr. Wess, as in Frank Wess, the late great jazz saxophonist, flautist. Senate in Session Jazz here on 89.5. The Joy Jazz Orchestra up next from a Joyful Noise release with My Favorite Things featuring Clint Holmes and trumpeter Wynton Marsalis.

Sugar, get,

Closing the set, my good friend, saxophonist Steve Wilson, and Hampton native, actually. He's from Hampton. His new CD is called Enduring Sonnets, and that was a Billy Childs composition called Quiet Girl to close out the set of two, saxophonist Steve Wilson, and the Joy Jazz Orchestra from A Joyful Noise with My Favorite Things, featuring Clint Holmes and trumpeter Wynton Marsalis. Standing in Session here at 89.5. Nice record from Steve, man. Love the playing on this record, and beautifully recorded as well. Up next, trumpeter, composer, and arranger Naoya Ogura from his Colors of a Journey release with his take on his modern take on an old classic, Moose the Mooch, to start this set of two.

Beautifully done. A great storyteller, man. Gregory Porter is his name. Vocalist Gregory Porter from All Rise. If Love is Overrated, wrapping up the set. And trumpeter, composer, arranger, Naoya Ogura from Colors of a Journey with Moose the Mooch starting the set. Send it in session here at 89.5 WHRV HD Norfolk, 88.5 WHRG HD Gloucester Point, 90.1 WHRX HD Nassauwetics, 91.9 WHRE HD Eastville, and 88.1 WHRL Emporia. The Falconeers up next, the United States Air Force Academy big band. They're called the Falconeers. Watershed, the CD. This is Impressions to start this set.

Yeah, wrapping up, nice long set there. That's pianist, keyboardist Keith Brown from the African Ripples release with 512 Arkansas Street, wrapping up that set of five. And drumming great Dave Weckl and the Dave Weckl Acoustic Band from Of the Same Mind. We heard Songo Michael, also featuring pianist, keyboard. He's also playing some organ on here, Makoto Ozone, fantastic piano and keyboard work here, in addition to the great drumming from Dave Weckl. And another good friend, James Saxmo Gates out of Richmond, from his Saxmo's Den release, Homage to Cannonball, as in Cannonball Adderley, saxophonist James Gates. And another good buddy, Nat Reeves, from his latest release, Now in Time, bassist Nat Reeves, another Virginia native out of the Lynchburg area. Blue Ridge, the track from Nat Reeves, and the United States Air Force Academy Big Band, the Falconers from Watershed. We heard the smoking arrangement on Impressions to start that set. Send it in session here at 89.5, always a great variety of jazz on the program. Thank you so much for tuning in. Kurt Elling up next with the WDR Big Band in the Brass Palace. He calls it They Speak No Evil, which usually means he wrote some lyrics to speak no evil or to a particular track. And because he wrote lyrics to it, he slightly changes the title with the publisher's permission, of course. So he can't just randomly do that. He needs permission to do that. And so it's a takeoff of Wayne Shorter's Speak No Evil. Kurt Elling with the WDR Big Band.

The Chicoria composition. Drummer Nate Smith, Chesapeake native, from his live action release with Automatic, and pianist Monty Alexander from D-Day with I'll Never Smile Again, and starting the set, Kurt Elling with the WDR Big Band from In the Brass Palace. Wayne Shorter's Speak No Evil starting that set. Send in session here at 89.5 WHRV HD Norfolk, 88.5 WHRG HD Gloucester Point, 90.1 WHRX HD Nassauwettix, 91.9 WHRE HD Eastville, and 88.1 WHRL Emporia. Pianist Billy Childs up next from his Triumvirate release with One Fleeting Instant. Ari Honig, some fantastic drum work on here as well.

That's drummer Sonore Kirk from the Beat release with Blues Overture, wrapping up the set in Gordon Goodwin's Big Fat Band from Act Your Age, Senior Mouse.

Closing out the set, the group MTB from Solid Jackson. And that was the title track, wrapping up the set of four. And the H2LA Big Band from It Could Happen to You. We heard Hocus Pocus. Saxophonist Ben Wendell from What We Bring with the jazz standard Solar. And pianist Billy Childs from Triumvirate with One Fleeting Instant, featuring drummer Ari Honig, starting that set of four. Great stuff. Send it in session right here in 89.5. I'm Jay Sennett. Thank you so much for tuning in. We're in the home stretch now of the program. We have time for one more set. And let's see, we'll start this with some jazz fusion. The young Russian guitarist, Evgeny Probazy. I think I got that right. Evgeny Probazy. Outstanding guitarist, man. Really is. The track here called Calumet. And I have yet to see a complete CD with this track on it. But, you know, I just pulled off the MP3. So if you can find a record, let me know. An entire album. I wrote the guy, but I never heard back from him. Evgeny Probazy. To start this set on 89.5.

Closing out our final set, that's Hendrik Merkens from Samba Tanto playing harmonica. Hendrik Merkens with My Romance, and Herbie Hancock, title track to Speak Like a Child. The jazz fusion ensemble, The Outer Net from The Light and the Fury, and starting the set, guitarist Evgeny Pobazi with the track Calumet, starting that set. Wrapping up this edition of Senate in Session, I'm Jay Senna. Thank you for listening to 89.5 WHRV HD Norfolk, 88.5 WHRG HD Gloucester Point, 90.1 WHRX HD Nassauwetics, 91.9 WHRE HD Eastville, and 88.1 WHRL Emporia. Hope you enjoyed the show. Time for me to wrap it up and head on out. We'll let Jonathan Kreisberg from 1 take us up to the top of the hour. But please stay with us. More great programming coming your way here on 89.5.

0: Hello and welcome to Newsday on the BBC World Service with Anne Soy in Nairobi and James Cotton in London.
1: An angry crowd has partially set a hospital in the Democratic Republic of Congo on fire after the death of a patient suspected to have had Ebola, with some patients with Ebola suspected to have escaped. We'll hear from a key African health official.
0: US Secretary of State calls Cuba a threat to US national security as hopes of a negotiated peaceful settlement seemingly diminish. We have a special report from our correspondent in Cuba's capital.
1: And Samsung has averted what was to be a huge worker strike. Nick Marsh on our business desk will bring us the details.
0: And the co-founder of the social media network Reddit, Alexis Ohanian, is now turning his focus to the future of women's sport. We'll look at why. First, though, this bulletin of the latest world news.
2: BBC News with Neil Nunes. The U.S. Secretary of State Marco Rubio has warned that Cuba's leaders will not be able to bide time in their conflict with Washington. Mr. Rubio described Cuba as a threat to national security. From Washington, here's Joel Gunter.
3: Casting doubt on a diplomatic outcome, Mr. Rubio said the Trump administration was both very serious and very focused on changing the Cuban regime. His comments follow a build-up of U.S. military might, with the USS Nimitz aircraft carrier and three escort warships arriving in the Caribbean Sea in recent days. Cuba's foreign minister yesterday denied that the country posed a threat to the U.S., saying the accusation was a pretext for U.S. aggression. Mr. Rubio also announced the arrest of the Miami-based sister of a Cuban official, the latest step in what is now a months-long pressure campaign against the island nation.
2: NATO foreign ministers are in Sweden today for a series of meetings amid increasing tensions within the defense alliance over the war in Iran and its global fallout. Marco Rubio told the BBC that President Trump was disappointed with NATO allies. More details from Tom Bateman.
4: This is the first gathering of NATO foreign ministers since the start of the war on Iran, with the alliance under continuing strain over its fallout. The Trump administration has at times angrily demanded more help from its allies, many of whom have in turn privately shunned the risk of getting drawn into a war they don't see as part of NATO's mutual defence concept and which they weren't consulted about. Before boarding the plane to Sweden, asked by the BBC about unconfirmed reports the US could shrink its total troop numbers available in the event of an attack on a NATO country, Mr. Rubio said some of those issues would be discussed today.
2: An angry crowd has partially set fire to a hospital in the Eastern Democratic Republic of Congo after the death of a patient suspected to have had Ebola. Medical staff at the Rampara Hospital are under military protection as police try to restore order. Our correspondent in Kinshasa is Emery Makomenu.
5: A young local footballer passed away today in the Rwampara Ebola Treatment Center. His friends and also family members came to claim his body so they could have a proper funeral. This is against protocols when it comes to Ebola-related case. So the response team denied to release the body. Some angry young men started storming the hospitals and setting fire to the isolation tent that were pitched there.
2: Officials say the outbreak has killed more than 150 people, with over 600 suspected cases reported. This is the latest world news from the BBC. Prosecutors in northern Honduras say at least 19 people have been confirmed dead in a series of shootings. Rival gangs have been fighting for control of palm oil plantations in the area. A political protest group in India has created a fresh account on X, hours after the authorities in Delhi blocked its original one, which attracted millions of followers in a matter of days. The group was formed as a reaction to a comment by the Chief Justice of India's Supreme Court equating unemployed youngsters to cockroaches attacking the system. Our correspondent in Delhi, Azadeh Mashiri, told us more.
6: It triggered something here in India where youth unemployment is high. And so Abhijit Dibke, a political communication strategist, but also a student in the United States at Boston University. He created an Instagram profile, he created a profile on X, and on the website that he created, he's described the Cockroach Janta Party on that website as the voice of the lazy and unemployed. He says that there are more than 500,000 people who've signed up.
2: An era of late-night television in the United States has ended as Stephen Colbert hosted the final edition of The Late Show on CBS television. Colbert entered the stage to a roar of cheers and standing ovations as he opened his last show with a host of celebrity guests. During his tenure as The Late Show's host, Colbert was a vocal critic of President Trump. Critics accused CBS of bowing to political pressure. Archaeologists in Peru have uncovered a 600-year-old tomb inside a pre-Inca fortress that had never been fully excavated. Five people were buried near one of the entry points to Cuelap, a site known as the Machu Picchu of the Peruvian jungle. BBC World News.
1: Thank you for those updates. 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
0: Coming up, a health facility at the heart of the Ebola outbreak is set on fire. We'll hear from the head of Africa's Continental Health Body about how the response to the outbreak is going. Also head to Cuba's capital for reaction to the move by the US to indict the island's former leader, Raul Castro.
1: Also on the programme, a Reddit co-founder and husband of tennis star Serena Williams, Alexis Ohanian, speaks to the BBC about his investment in women's sport.
0: We'd love to hear your thoughts on anything here on Newsday. Our number for WhatsApp and text messages is +44 77 86 20 50 85. We're going to start in the Democratic Republic of the Congo, where a worsening Ebola outbreak linked to the rare Bundibugyo strain is triggering urgent regional fears. On Thursday, part of a medical facility in Rwampara, in the east of the DRC, was set on fire when relatives and friends tried to retrieve the body of a young patient who is said to have died of Ebola. Also hoping to claim the body of a family member was Benjamin Benduka, who found a group of people gathered outside when he arrived.
7: They became angry, demanding to know why the young man had died. This caused a commotion, ending in the youth setting fire to the treatment centre, which was built for Ebola patients. And inside was the body of my own brother, which was burnt beyond recognition. His body remains there now. He hasn't even been placed in a coffin or buried.
1: The virus has also now spread to South Kivu province in the east of the country. This is an area controlled by the Rwandan-backed M23 rebel group, which is further complicating efforts to contain the spread. Health officials say that the response is being hampered by the ongoing conflict, shortage of medical supplies, and deep mistrust among some local communities. Joining us live now is Dr. Jean Kaseya, Director General of Africa Centers for Disease Control and Prevention. He's currently in Uganda, where a cross-border high-level meeting is taking place. Welcome to the program. Just give us an update of the situation. You have just come back from Bunia.
8: Yes, thank you for having me. Yesterday, I was in Bunia meeting the governor, all partners, and visiting the hospital. And I had to witness the effort and the dedication of our colleagues, medical doctors, nurses, and community workers supporting our cases. Yes, we have to recognize that there are some challenges, and we are discussing that to see how to provide more support to these people. And as you know, today I'm meeting President Museveni to discuss the situation in Uganda, and tomorrow I'm organizing a cross-border meeting with ministers of DRC, Uganda, and South Sudan to have a one plan that we can that can lead the response.
1: And on the epicenter of this outbreak where you have just been, what gaps did you observe?
8: You know, this outbreak was announced by Africa CDC on the 15th of May. This is the seventh day. And everything is, we are putting things in place. And, you know, people, they were still developing the plan. But quickly, we saw that There are lack of PPE, lack of medicines, lack of funding to facilitate operations. But we believe that with the action we are taking, everything will be corrected in a few days.
1: How soon can they get these supplies? I have received videos from a doctor there showing, you know, people attending to people who are visibly ill, you know, bleeding from the nose and mouth, but with their bare hands, no gloves. This is urgent. How soon can they get these supplies?
8: The country started to receive supplies from a number of partners. But as I said, now we need to organize everything. Even I was informed that the supply that was given by UNICEF was not handed over to the government. You see, it means we need to reorganize. And yesterday I was talking with the minister. He's appointing an incident manager today. And there will be a coordination mechanism that will be in place in Ituri. And what we want also to do is to know the real need, because we don't want partners to send just supplies without really knowing what they are sending and what the needs they are covering. This is why Africa CDC is coordinating the response. This response will be coordinated from Africa by Africans, supported by partners. And we need to make sure that we are addressing the need of people.
1: And perhaps you had left Bunia by the time that unfortunate incident that we mentioned in Rampara happened, where a crowd was angry at not being allowed to take the body of their loved one and set part of the facility on fire. What did you find on the ground in terms of the community sentiment and response to the messages they are receiving on Ebola?
8: I was in Bunia when this happened. It's really unfortunate to have a young person who passed on due to this disease. I discussed this issue with the governor of Ituri, and unfortunately, the communication side is still an area we need to improve. Africa CDC provided $1 million to the government to see how to reinforce the surveillance and communication. I think the ministry is working on that, while we are also having support from other partners. We need to know, and we need to make it clear to people that they cannot, when someone passes on, they cannot take the body and do what they were doing in the past. Now, we need to have the dignified funerals without touching the body.
1: And you're in Kampala now. You'll be holding meetings today and, as you say, tomorrow as well with the ministers from the region. What are your priorities during these meetings?
8: I can say I have just one priority. The priority is to be aligned, because when there is an outbreak like that, so many people are speaking, so many people are acting without coordination. This meeting is to realign the coordination, as we did during MPOC. Africa CDC, supported by WHO, we managed to put in place what you call the Incident Management Support Team. It was the only platform that was managing this outbreak. We are doing the same now. This is what we'll achieve tomorrow. From tomorrow, we'll have one plan. I will be able tomorrow to tell you how much Africa needs to respond to this outbreak. I will be able to tell you how the response will be organized at all levels. This is the only objective that we have.
1: Many thanks for speaking to us, Dr. Jean Kasser, Director General of the Africa Centers for Disease Control and Prevention, speaking to us there in Kampala.
0: Cuban students, state workers and supporters of the Cuban Revolution will be gathering in Havana later today for a state-organized march in support of its former leader, 94-year-old Raul Castro. Mr. Castro was charged with murder and other crimes in the United States this week over the shooting down of two US civilian planes in 1996. The Cuban government says the charges against Mr. Castro are political and are a pretext for US military action on the island, as tension between the old enemies grows. Our correspondent Will Grant reports from Havana.
9: It is an incident which is burned into the collective memory of Cubans and Cuban Americans, of both Havana and Miami. In 1996, these were the radio communications between the control tower and two Cuban MiG fighter jets shortly before they shot down two US civilian aircraft, killing all four people on board. Whether it took place over international or Cuban waters remains a point of dispute.
10: Nations and their leaders cannot be permitted to target Americans.
9: The aircraft belonged to a Florida-based group called Brothers to the Rescue, which would drop emergency supplies to Cuban migrants trying to reach the U.S. by sea and alert the Coast Guard to any vessel in difficulty. However, the group also dropped propaganda leaflets over Havana and had been repeatedly warned against violating Cuban airspace.
10: The United States government has not forgotten these innocent men who were shot out of the sky.
9: Now, 30 years on, charges of murder and conspiracy to murder U.S. citizens have been brought against Raul Castro, the then defense minister and second-in-command to his late brother Fidel. The Cuban military pilots that day were also indicted. In Havana itself, the decision has been greeted with both bemusement and concern. I visited a construction site at a place called Barrio Toledo, where the Cuban state is trying to tackle the island's acute social housing crisis by building homes out of repurposed shipping containers. Critics say the container homes will be unbearably hot in Cuba's stifling summer temperatures, but officials insist they're a smart and practical solution.
11: If I take a walk in one, it is essentially a shipping container with the front ripped off. Two windows at the back, four at the front. A novel way to deal with Havana's housing crisis. Still, for many families, it is far better than their current circumstances, which have been made even more dire by the now five-month-long US fuel blockade.
12: Estos contenedores llegan aquí a Cuba.
9: The project's foreman is a committed revolutionary called Orlando Diaz. I asked him if he thought the charges against Raul Castro were a precursor to military action. The charges against Raul are a vile lie, he said, echoing the government's position. Orlando is well aware of what happened in Venezuela earlier this year, when Nicolas Maduro was forcibly removed from power by US troops. But he's convinced that if the Trump administration is building towards the use of force in Cuba, the outcome will be very different.
12: Venezuela es Venezuela, pero Cuba es Cuba.
9: Venezuela is Venezuela and Cuba is Cuba, he said. And here we don't lack the courage for this moment.
13: En un día como hoy, en 1902, la bandera cubana ondeó por primera vez.
9: Shortly before the charges were filed against Raul Castro, U.S. Secretary of State Marco Rubio delivered a message in Spanish to the Cuban people. President Trump, he said, was offering a new path between the U.S. and a new Cuba, meaning one in which the commercial wing of the military would not control the economy. The last time Raul Castro was seen in public was the Workers' Day celebrations on the 1st of May. The 94-year-old former president stood next to his hand-picked successor, Miguel Díaz-Canel, who has called the charges against Mr. Castro a political manoeuvre to justify the folly of a military aggression against Cuba. With the two sides believed to be far apart in any negotiations, most Cubans wonder where the island will be by next week or next month, let alone by the time the next May Day march comes round.
0: A report by the BBC's Will Grant in Havana.
1: You're with Newsday from the BBC World Service, with me, Anso in Nairobi, and James Copnall in London. A reminder now of the main headlines this hour. President Trump has announced that he will be sending 5,000 troops to Poland. And NATO foreign ministers are meeting in Sweden today amid increasing tension within the alliance over the war in Iran, with Iran and its global fallout. Let's turn to our business news now. And a huge strike of Samsung workers has been averted in South Korea, with employees expected to receive bonuses worth, on average, $400,000. Samsung is by far the most important company in South Korea, estimated to account for around 13% of the country's entire wealth. Let's now bring in Nick Marsh on our business desk in Singapore. He's been following this. Good morning, Nick. Good afternoon, your time. This could be a very big strike, but now it's not going ahead.
14: Yes. Hi, Anne. Yeah, I mean, it wouldn't have been the first time that Samsung workers had gone on strike. They did do so a couple of years ago. That was the first time they'd ever done it. It would have been a huge strike. We're talking about 48,000 workers represented by this union. As always, it's to do with pay and conditions. The basic argument, essentially, of the union is that Samsung is so tremendously valuable on the stock market. I mean, it really is going from strength to strength. It's a huge chip maker. The argument was that the workers should be entitled to a share of that value on the stock market. So what's happened now is that a walkout has been averted. It was supposed to be yesterday, but the terms of the deal suggest, as you say, basically all workers get a pretty hefty one-off bonus paid in stocks, so as a share of the company, essentially. And for example, if you're a memory chip worker, you earn about $50,000 a year, let's say. That's going to work out to around $400,000 in stock. So a pretty decent pay, one-off payment there. And it hasn't been confirmed yet, but they will be voting over the course of the next 5 days on this, and it's expected to be ratified by the union.
1: Not just decent, it sounds huge, Nick. But going forward, have they resolved the issue at the core of this, that this would be strike?
14: Well, I mean, for now, yes, it does seem to be the case. I think this is quite an interesting case, though, because Samsung is so unbelievably important to the South Korean economy. I mean, we're talking about it being worth around, what, 13% of the country's entire GDP. It's about, you know, a quarter of all of its exports. It's a huge chip maker, basically. Now, traditionally in South Korea, power has been concentrated in the hands of a few families, a few commercial families and things like that. You know, there's a lot of interchange with the political class there as well. And this is probably going to be the start of you know, more demands from workers and people who, you know, create the wealth that these companies are generating on the stock market as well. We're seeing the AI boom go from strength to strength, asking for a little bit more of their share.
1: Right. Many thanks for that, Nick Marsh in Singapore.
0: And for that conversation between Nick in Singapore and in Nairobi, let's go to London. Elijah Fannin with the sports.
15: Yeah, last night Senegal announced their squad for the World Cup. Not sure whether they'll be going into that tournament as Africa Cup of Nations champions. As it stands, Morocco hold that honour despite losing that final in January. A little bit later on, we're going to hear from Illiman Ndiaye, the Everton forward who was named in the squad, and he tells me about his experience on that fateful night in January. Elsewhere, Cristiano Ronaldo's Al Nassr have won the Saudi Pro League, Portugal's captain, signing from Manchester United in 2022. He's finally won a domestic trophy alongside Senegal's star player Sadio Mane. Some sad news from the world of NASCAR. The two-time NASCAR Cup Series champion Kyle Busch has died at the age of 41. It's a sudden passing of the NASCAR legend, who was ninth on the circuit's all-time win list. It was announced in a joint statement on Thursday by his family and the NASCAR organization. And in basketball, the New York Knicks have taken a two-game series lead over the Cleveland Cavaliers in the NBA Eastern Conference Finals. They won Game 2, 109-93. Now, this guy that we're going to be talking about is best known as the co-founder of the social media network Reddit. Alex Ohanian is now turning his focus to the future of women's sport. Once overlooked and underfunded, it is now undergoing rapid change. Alexis has announced he's bringing in his all-female track and field meet series, Athlos, to London. He tells the BBC's Anita Rani why, and talks about being married to one of the most successful and well-known sports stars of all time, Serena Williams.
16: First and foremost, it's a business decision. When you look at the stars of athletics, when you look at track and field, you know, the women punch way above their weight in terms of followers, in terms of engagement. When we're going to brands, they're very, very excited to get behind a women's only track and field event or now league like Athlos. And I actually believe now Athlos should be a bigger part of my legacy than the 15 years I spent building and turning around Reddit.
17: And I know you invested in Chelsea Women and you've been quite open. You say for you, this is a financial endeavor, but listen, you're married to one of the greatest female global sports stars ever.
16: Absolutely.
17: You have two daughters. There must be a bit more to it than that.
16: I mean, look, Serena and Venus
18: proved that women's tennis is as big of a professional sport as men's, right? When you look at the viewers, you look at the dollars, you know, the business of women's tennis is just as big as the men's, and no one thinks twice about it. And so that was the proof point for me that with investment, with superstars, with a lot of the things that brought the opportunity for Serena Venus to then seize it and change the game, we could do it for other women's sports that weren't yet at that level.
17: What can you tell us about Athlos coming to the UK?
18: Yeah, well, this is very exciting. We are going global. You know, Athlos is now officially a two-city league. We're going to be opening at StoneX Stadium in London on September 18th. And then we're going to come back to New York for the championship finale at Icon on October 2nd. And this is the largest athlete compensation package in our history. And we think it's a first in the sport. The eligible participating athletes are actually going to have a chance to get a direct ownership stake in the league they're helping build. And this is something that we know is powerful. We've already got a great roster announced. And I'm excited. There's nothing quite like the Athlos atmosphere, having that DJ spinning. It's part festival, part elite sporting event. You know, one of my favorite tweets from our New York event last year was from Keely Hodgkinson, who obviously is a superstar. I think she called Athlos the best track meet she'd ever been to. You got to double check the tweet, but that's the standard we hold ourselves to.
17: And look, you are creating a culture and providing an aspiration for young women in sport all around the world. But I just wondered, from a personal perspective, how you manage that world of social media and how you see your girls fitting into that.
18: I think it should be very telling that for the last 10 years, whenever CEOs like me get asked about this, we all say that we don't let our children on our products, right? And that's not news, right? You can go back and see, you'll see interviews about that for over the last decade. And, you know, when I think about my own daughters, honestly, one of the reasons I'm not just, you know, hanging out, sipping pina coladas is I want to help build and shape the future that they are going to get. And I can't do that if I'm retired. And I'm actually very optimistic about the new wave of social. The existing social media platforms all have a bot problem now. And it's not just Reddit. It's all of them. Probably half of most of the content we consume now is in some way fake. And so I think more and more brands are realizing more and more, it's called dead internet theory. More and more of the internet and social media as we know it is just fake or botted or in some way disingenuous. They're going to look for new places. This younger generation sees where things went off the rails and instead are, you know, they're choosing ways to engage online and offline, really importantly. That brings out the best of what social media can do, but without the toxicity, right? Without gamifying popularity. And I think those were the parts that really hurt a generation. And I think you're going to see a decline in use of these social platforms, regardless of what laws change, regardless of that. I think the culture is actually pulling away from it. And I do think in the next couple of years, we'll see new networks emerge that are much more positive. Even if you look at run clubs exist, I'd say in large part as a reaction to online culture and especially online dating culture, because you have a generation of young people who have been sort of burnt out from the swipe culture and instead are opting to meet people in real life around something they genuinely love.
15: Yeah, that was Rachel Burden from the BBC speaking to Alexis Ohanian.
1: And Isaac James, it's just heartwarming for a mother of daughters to hear that. And, you know, the kind of investment going into women's sports, different sport, not just tennis.
15: Yeah, exactly. And we're seeing more and more money being invested into the game. And I think we're going to start to see them sort of move closer to the men's in terms of investment sooner rather than later, which is, I think, amazing to see.
19: I watched the Arsenal women's team quite a bit. And when I first started going a few years ago, they were playing a stadium of 3,000. Now it's front of crowds sometimes of 45, 50, 55,000. So yeah, amazing to see.
1: Amazing.
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0: Hello, welcome to Newsday from the BBC World Service with Anne Soy in Nairobi and James Cottonwell in London.
1: We'll hear from DR Congo's health minister as his country continues to deal with outbreak of Ebola.
0: In Las Vegas, there'll be a sports tournament in which participants will be allowed to use performance enhancers.
1: And Isaac Fennin will be speaking to an iconic Senegalese football player on the Africa Cup of Nations. Fastest news.
2: BBC News with Neil Nunes. The U.S. Secretary of State Marco Rubio has warned that Cuba's leaders will not be able to buy time in their conflict with Washington. Mr. Rubio described Cuba as a threat to national security. On Wednesday, Washington charged the veteran communist leader Raul Castro with murder over an attack 30 years ago and assembled an aircraft carrier strike group in the Caribbean. NATO foreign ministers are in Sweden for a series of meetings amid increasing tensions within the defense alliance over the war in Iran and the global fallout. Earlier, President Trump said he'd be sending 5,000 U.S. troops to Poland. A Congolese hospital treating Ebola patients has been partially set on fire by a crowd trying to retrieve the body of someone suspected to have been infected. Medical staff at the hospital are under military protection. Prosecutors in Honduras say at least 19 people have been killed in the north of the country, where rival gangs are fighting for control of palm oil plantations. The U.S. late-night host Stephen Colbert has presented his last show on CBS. The network had announced it would cancel The Late Show for economic reasons. Colbert is a vocal critic of President Trump, and CBS has been accused of bowing to political pressure. A political protest group in India has created a fresh account on X, hours after the authorities blocked its original one. The Cockroach Janata Party was formed after comments by the Indian Chief Justice equating unemployed youngsters to cockroaches. And archaeologists in Peru have uncovered a 600-year-old tomb inside a pre-Inca fortress. Five people were buried near an entry point to Coelap, a site known as the Machu Picchu of the Peruvian jungle. BBC News.
0: Thanks, Neil, for that news. Hello and welcome to Newsday on the BBC World Service. Coming to you live from Nairobi with Anne Soy and from London with me, James Cottonwell. For the next half hour, we're going to hear from the health minister of the Democratic Republic of Congo against the fight against the Ebola outbreak.
1: And we'll head to Vegas, where a controversial sport event is planned. The athletes will be allowed to use banned drug enhancements. If you have any thoughts on that or on any other story that you hear on the program, please send us a text or a WhatsApp message on +44 77 86 20 50 85.
0: We start with the Ebola outbreak in the Democratic Republic of Congo. An angry crowd set fire to part of a hospital in the eastern city of Wampara after a patient suspected of having Ebola had died there. Relatives reportedly stormed the facility and tried to retrieve the body because health workers were refusing to release it. The handling of bodies is considered a very important measure in containing the disease. It's an illustration of just some of the challenges facing the Congolese health authorities who have grappled with this disease before. But how are they coping with this latest outbreak? Newsday's Kalkiden Yubeltel spoke to the health minister of the Democratic Republic of Congo, Roger Kamba.
3: The outbreak is going on. It starts in the 5th of May, and then we respond to it with our team. But we are here in Congo with many times we have Ebola Zaire. But the strain we have right now is not Ebola Zaire. This is what is new in our country. Even if we had another outbreak of Ebola Bundibugyo in 2012, but for the many cases of Ebola we had here, it was Ebola Zaire. This is the first thing. The second thing is that the symptoms are less than the symptoms in Ebola Zaire. So it can be the symptoms which we can find in other diseases, in malaria, in other diseases. So Those two things don't help us very, very well. It didn't help us at the beginning because people were staying at home or in their country, and they didn't know that it could be a very, very challenging disease. We have about 626 people who are suspected to have the symptoms of Ebola. The people who are confirmed are 51. And according to the deaths, and also the deaths are suspected, there is 159, but I repeat, those deaths are suspected, they are not confirmed. The confirmed death, so that means that we have the laboratory results, are 4. So those are the numbers right now.
4: Are you guys well equipped in terms of kits, in terms of medical supplies? Is there sufficient medical and healthcare supply to treat a wide number of suspected patients?
3: Yeah, people are receiving enough medical help and support. But as you know, we called all the people who have symptoms to come to the hospitals. So right now we have 118 people who are in the hospitals, but we are also building the centers of treatment that are adapted for Ebola. The numbers we have right now, we can treat them. They are not so many. They are 626, as I said. But as you know, we are dealing with outbreak which is in the big part of the country at the east, but it is a big part of the country. But we are prepared because, as you know, we have just finished another one last year, another outbreak of Ebola last year. We have just finished in 60 weeks. So we are prepared, but we do need help. If people can supply again, we would not refuse, but we are prepared.
4: How concerned are you that this outbreak could be widespread, more widespread than that's been detected so far? Are you concerned that there could be other undetected cases in other parts of the country or in that part of the country?
3: No, I think that we are going to see more cases because we are actively looking for the cases. But I'm not very concerned about of going out of our borders, out of worldwide. No, I'm not concerned about that because of the way the disease goes from one people to another. Disease, if you touch someone who is sick, and if you don't take the minimal precautions, but if you do so, you are not to be affected by the disease, friend, because we do know how it works. We are trying to communicate with our communities to tell them that if someone is died, you have to take more and more precaution and ask us to come and to do everything, not touching the people, the person who is died, because it's very, very important, because this person still be contagious. So we are doing the communication in our community for that.
4: And what message would you have for anybody who is concerned about this outbreak in the Democratic Republic of Congo?
3: The first message is that if there are some experts about these outbreaks in the world, they are in DRC, because this is the 17th outbreak of Ebola. So if there are experts, even the researchers, the people who discovered Ebola are in DRC. And we did fight against 16 Ebola, so we do know very well how it works. And people must be confident with the response we are giving to this outbreak.
4: Because we're living in an era where there are so many aid cuts and funding cuts. So are you impacted in any way in that manner?
3: Yeah, it is important to remind everyone that the Ebola needs more and more resources. So since they are cut, we have to find out the way we can fund the Ebola outbreak. So right now we are talking to all our partners and tell them just come with your fund, and because we do need many logistics for responding to the outbreak. So it is important to remind that the outbreak is not just for people of DRC, it is for the world. We have to contain the outbreak here. We need more money for people who are working on the ground. But since we don't have enough money, we are impacted. You know, we are impacted because we have to deal of all of the diseases in the country, and we need medicines. Because, you know, from Ebola, we do have people who are suffering from diarrhea, who are suffering from infections, who are suffering from distress.
0: That is DR Congo's Health Minister, Roger Kamba, speaking to Newsday's Kakidan Yibeltel. That interview happened before the burning of part of the hospital in Rwampara by people angry at the health authorities not releasing the body of a loved one. We've had a message in from Amir in Sudan who says, given the vast natural resources extracted from the Democratic Republic of the Congo, why do investment in healthcare and public infrastructure still fall so far short of what the country's wealth should be able to support?
1: And James, just to put that into context, it is estimated that the DRC has around $24 trillion worth of mineral wealth that is, you know, largely unexploited. And to just put that into context, the size of the American economy is $31 trillion, according to the IMF. China is second at $20 trillion. Of course, I'm comparing apples and oranges here, but just to paint a picture for us.
0: This is Newsday on the BBC World Service. Let's get some sports with Isaac Fannin.
5: So we all know about the drama that happened at the Africa Cup of Nations final in January between Morocco and Senegal. Senegal was stripped of the title after walking off the field during the final in January in protest at some of the decisions taken by the referee. We're going to hear from one of the players on the night, Everton and Senegal forward Inaman Ndiaye. I started by asking him what it was like to play in such an epic final.
6: Yeah, it was crazy. It was amazing. It had everything, you know. Obviously, as a young boy, you know, my dream is to get to the stages, you know, play the final with my country, Senegal, of the AFCON. So, yeah, it was crazy. The atmosphere was, wow, it was brilliant. And obviously, yeah, I think we kind of took the game really well, I think, obviously, with what happened. But whatever came after, you know, we finished the game strong. We end up winning the game. And, yeah, it's one of the best games I've ever played in my life.
5: Yeah, I can only imagine. I mean, I was there as well, and the atmosphere was incredible. The moment where the team walked off the field, just talk me through what sort of happened and what do you think led to that kind of reaction from the team?
6: To be honest, I don't think much happened when we walked in because we walked basically straight back out after. But yeah, it was just a bit of kind of unfairness that's happened for us. That's what we thought on the pitch, you know, with the goal being disallowed and then the penalty, which we don't think was a penalty, in the space of, you know, a short time. So, you know, emotions were really high. And when emotions are high, you can just do things like straight away. So, yeah, we as you've seen, we went inside, but the manager and the players that stayed outside on the pitch told everyone that went inside to come back to the pitch and just finish the game. You know, unfortunately, we can't decide what was going to happen after that. So, yeah, it was just a build-up, you know.
5: What did Mane say? Because I know he was seen kind of like waving you guys back onto the field. What was he telling you when you were coming back onto the pitch?
6: I didn't really see. I must have been like, because I was on the bench. So when I come back, I probably think I walked straight back to the bench or something. So I didn't really see. But from what everyone's telling me, he was just telling us to come, you know, from the other players, he was telling us to come and just play the game, you know. God decides, it's in God's hands. And they were saying as well that Edu could save the penalty, which he did. So, yeah.
5: When he did save that penalty, it must have been kind of, I can't even imagine what the feeling would have been like for you as a team, especially considering all that time had passed and there was so much drama in it. Like, it sort of, in the stadium, it felt kind of surreal.
6: At that moment, it was a bit weird because there's the thing that probably have heard with our fans, you know, the fighting and that was going on with them. So some of our players were there, some of us were on the bench. And as Edouard Mendy saving the penalty, we're happy, but we're not like fully on going to celebrate, you know, because obviously our fans are not being treated fairly. So like it was happy moment and sad moment obviously at the same time. But it was a big relief when Edouard Mendy saved the penalty.
5: Yeah, and obviously now, well, you were Africa Cup of Nations title winners, obviously the goal in extra time and then to kind of take it away. What do you make of everything that's happened since, you know, were you winning that game, the match that night, and CAF taking away the trophy from you?
6: I don't know. I won't be able to explain it properly, but yeah, it just don't seem right, you know. I don't understand if on that day, you know, we walked out and they wanted to take the decision, right, you're not playing anymore then. But the main focus is that we came back, we ended the game, they shot the penalty, they could have won it. We scored, we won the game. We won the trophy, we did all our celebration. Now just to take all of that away in, what was it, 2 months' time after the final whistle, I don't understand. I think if you give the decision to the referee on the pitch, you got to leave that decision to him and leave it how it is, you know?
5: What do you think it does for like African football? Because as you mentioned, the final was such a good final. And then we've got all this drama off the field. What type of image do you think it sends about African football?
6: Probably no, it's not a good look, is it? It's not a good look when things like this happen. Africa, you know, we have to stay together, you know, we have to be strong and we have to do everything in our power to lift up, you know, to, African football, you know, and everything like that. So yeah, it wasn't really a great look. So I just hope they're putting it right.
5: Obviously there's a World Cup happening soon. Not sure if you've heard about it, like, but going into it, not knowing whether you're African champions or not, is that sort of a distraction for you, or are you kind of not thinking about it?
6: No, not at all. It's not a distraction at all. Obviously in our eyes, in many other people's eyes, we are the champions of Africa. And it doesn't disturb us, you know. The same focus and hunger and determination that we had going into the AFCON, we're going to do the same going into the World Cup, you know. It's another trophy on the line. So World Cup, nothing's going to distract us.
5: Yeah, we're going to hear more from Illiman and I as we prepare for that World Cup. It's definitely going to be an interesting couple of weeks as the teams start to get announced over the next couple of days.
0: As a fan, thank you. I'm going to talk about another sporting contest in the US. Not the World Cup, but the Enhanced Games, the first ever Enhanced Games that will begin in Las Vegas on Sunday. Enhanced because the athletes will be allowed to use drugs that are banned in competitions elsewhere. Now, as you might imagine, plenty of people are not impressed. The head of World Athletics, Lord Coe, said taking part would be moronic. The founders of the event reckon, though, that they're pushing the boundaries of what super fit humans can achieve in athletics, swimming and weightlifting. Well, joining us now is Sam Ryder, a health and fitness journalist who's written about the Enhanced Games. Welcome to the programme. Just take us through, if you can, first of all, the format. What is allowed in the Enhanced Games that is not allowed elsewhere?
7: Sure, certainly. So in terms of what's allowed, anything that is FDA approved that in America is permitted. However, that includes a lot of things that are very much banned on the WADA list of substances. So you'll have things like TRT, testosterone replacement therapy, human growth hormone, and certainly peptides, which are very controversial in terms of very new to the market, but not so most of them are still being very regulated. So it's a bit unclear about the kind of legitimacy of some of these medications.
0: Mm. Why does the world body monitoring drugs in athletics and in sports, isn't it?
7: That's right.
0: What do we know about the conditions in which the competitors have been taking these enhancements?
7: Yeah, so the enhanced team would be very clear that the athletes are taking this under very strict medical supervision. And certainly some of the athletes have been kind of very outspoken, saying that there's no obligation to take anything, that it's all their choice. However, the kind of medication that they're taking is, you know, on a scale that we just haven't seen in this kind of sporting spectacle before.
0: Is the argument here that in something like athletics, many athletes are taking drugs, they simply aren't caught, and so therefore it should all just be brought out into the open?
7: So I think this is one of the kind of main arguments that the people behind it have been kind of championing for the last 2-3 years. I mean, there's data that suggests that up to maybe 44% of athletes at the kind of Olympic level have previously perhaps taken substances that were banned. However, you know, it's very difficult to prove these points, and I think WADA would be very clear that the latest data on athletes at the highest level is you know, almost all of them are very clean. I think the latest Winter Olympics found that there were no negative tests across the whole athletic roster. So I think, yeah, that would be the argument for the people behind the scenes. One thing I would like to emphasize is that I think, for the most part, the discourse has been that there's two kind of strands to this story. There's the sporting spectacle, which we're talking about now, and then there's the fact that it's a bit of a shop window for the company behind the scenes, and in terms of them kind of trying to legitimize the use of substances like TRT at this kind of elite sporting level.
0: Okay, that's interesting indeed. In terms of the athletes competing, has the Games managed to attract names or high achievers from these various fields of sport?
7: So, yeah, I think some of the biggest names that you could see lining up on Sunday are the US 100-metre sprinter Fred Kerley, who's recently won bronze in Paris and then silver in Tokyo before that. So this is one of the fastest men on the planet that you've got lining up here. Then there's I think British swimmer Ben Proud is quite a big name, also a silver medalist at the Olympics. Then you've also got someone such as Hafþór Bjørnsson, who's the deadlift world record holder, who lifted 510 kilos, I think, last year in Birmingham. So you've got a kind of big mixture of athletes, some potentially household names in the States, and some kind of more of kind of very niche names that people kind of obsessed with sport and health and fitness might be a bit more aware of.
0: Yeah, and briefly, it's going to be pretty controversial, isn't it, all this?
7: Yeah, the controversy is huge. I think when it first got launched, most people's instinct is to kind of, you know, the gut instinct is to say that this is not fair, that this is a bit of a farce, a bit of a spectacle. And I think the fact that it's in Sin City in Las Vegas on Sunday, it's a one-day event rather than a four-day event. The number of athletes that they've signed up are perhaps not quite as many as they would have liked to initially. I think you still have a bit of a split between people who really think this could be the future of sport and kind of entertainment, and others who just don't want to touch this at all. So I can think we'll play out. If loads of records get broken on Sunday, that might create a bit more of a stir. So we'll see what happens.
0: Sam Ryder, journalist who's written and looked into the Enhanced Games. Thank you very much indeed. Anne, what do you make of it?
1: Absolutely flabbergasted that it happens at all, given, yeah, you know, given the, you know, how big an issue it is in sport, and, you know, given what many people in the sports fraternity have been advocating for clean sport. And I just wondered, how do you ensure a level playing field if you're going to allow people to use any banned substances that they choose to?
0: Yeah, that's it. Whoever has the best doctor wins, I guess. Yeah, it doesn't seem to go together with the ethos of sport, but yeah, we'll see. What kind of reaction they get once it happens on Sunday.
1: Indeed. Now, Phil Collins is a music superstar with countless number ones, awards and millions of record sales under his belt. His famous fans include Jay-Z, Alicia Keys and Taylor Swift, many of whom have discovered and sampled his songs. Later this year, he'll go into the Rock and Roll Hall of Fame for the second time, this time as a solo artist. Collins retired from performing in 2022 due to ill health, but in an exclusive interview, the Genesis frontman has spoken to Charlotte Gallagher about future plans, his health, and Live Aid.

0: Phil Collins, and a career that spanned more than six decades. Now he's sitting down to chat with me about his life. And the good news is, he's feeling the best he has in a long time.
1: The last 18 months has been fine. Before that, not so good. Everything health-wise caught up with me at the same time, you know. And whatever could go wrong did go wrong. No, I had problems with my knee. But eventually I had to have a knee operation. And I had to have five times, because it kept either getting infected or it broke. I've never been in hospital in my life up until about 5 years ago, and then seems like I've done very little else. But I do physio three times a week with a very stern Australian lady. You got to have someone that bullies you, you know. And she bullies me.
2: It's like going to the gym. You need someone pushing
1: yeah.
2: you.
1: Yeah, she's lovely.
3: Good afternoon. Good afternoon, Wembley. Good afternoon, Philadelphia. And the world. This is called Against All Odds.
2: A lot of people remember you from Live Aid in the 80s and when you played both the UK and the US.
1: I'm over it now.
2: Are you over it now? What are your memories of that day? Because I remember growing up, my mum and dad told me, there was this guy.
1: Either getting infected or it broke. I've never been in hospital in my life up until about 5 years ago, and then seems like I've done very little else. But I do physio three times a week with a very stern Australian lady. You got to have someone that bullies you, you know. Yeah. And she bullies me.
2: It's like going to the gym. You need someone pushing you.
1: Yeah. Yeah, she's lovely.
3: Good afternoon. Good afternoon, Wembley. Good afternoon, Philadelphia. And the world. This is called Against All Odds.
2: A lot of people remember you from Live Aid in the 80s and when you played both the UK and the US.
1: I'm over it now.
2: Are you over it now? What are your memories of that day?

0: Lords.
1: A lot of people remember you from Live Aid in the 80s and when you played both the UK and the US.
2: I'm over it now.
1: Are you over it now? What are your memories of that day? Because I remember growing up, my mum and dad told me, there was this guy and he played this and then he got on Concord and then he did this and it was incredible. What are your memories of that day?
2: Oh, I remember it very well. Someone said, well, you could get Concord and do both. And I said, yeah, okay. And I did say, I'm not the only person doing it right, because that looked like showing off, you know? And they said, no, Power Station are in America and Duran Duran. So anyway, so I said, sure then, good. Power Station broke up. They didn't perform in America and I ended up being the only person. So that's how it came about. In the end, and retrospectively, you know, you can look at it and say it bonded the two events.
1: Yeah.
2: And I only knew two songs on the piano. I played the same two songs in both places. So.
1: And history was made.
2: I guess, yeah, the Guinness Book of Records, I think. But it wasn't set out like that. It was just a sort of one thing led to another, to another, to another. The pain still grows, so stranger to you and me. But I'm healthier now than I have been for quite a while. I mean, this Rock and Roll Hall of Fame, they asked me if I would perform. And I said no. Because, you know, you've got to be match fit to do something like that. But whether I would go out again, I would contemplate, yeah. I mean, I'm constantly saying to myself, I've got to go back down into my studio at home.
1: And have you got lots of songs in your head that you haven't
2: put Yeah, I've got yet, lots, of lots of lyrical ideas. I write down on my phone, on my notes. If I come up with something, I write it down. And there are things that are half formed and a couple of things that are finished. So, you know, there's things that I can get my teeth into to start.

And that music ending that interview with Phil Collins, done by our colleague Charlotte Gallagher. You're listening to Newsday from the BBC World Service. I'm Anne Soy in Nairobi. James Copnall is in London. There's still much more to come, so stay with us if you can.

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0: The World Health Organization has declared it a public health emergency of international concern, but said it was not at pandemic level.
1: Also, the US Secretary of State Marco Rubio says Cuba poses a national security threat to the US, and the likelihood of a peaceful agreement is not high. We'll get a report from Cuba

0: BBC News with Govinda Gill. The US Secretary of State Marco Rubio has warned that Cuba's leaders will not be able to buy time in their conflict with Washington. Mr. Rubio described Cuba as a threat to national security. Joel Gunter reports from Washington.
1: Trump administration officials have previously alluded to the possibility of military action against Cuba, but Marco Rubio's latest remarks will take on added weight after the murder charges leveled against Raul Castro. Casting doubt on a diplomatic outcome, Mr. Rubio said the Trump administration was both very serious and very focused on changing the Cuban regime. His comments follow a build-up of U.S. military might in the region, with the USS Nimitz aircraft carrier and three escort warships arriving in the Caribbean Sea in recent days.
0: NATO foreign ministers are in Sweden today for a series of meetings amid increasing tensions within the defence alliance over the war in Iran and the global fallout. Marco Rubio told the BBC that President Trump was disappointed with NATO allies. Our State Department correspondent Tom Bateman is travelling with Mr. Rubio.
2: This is the first gathering of NATO foreign ministers since the start of the war on Iran, with the alliance under continuing strain over its fallout. The Trump administration has at times angrily demanded more help from its allies, many of whom have in turn privately shunned the risk of getting drawn into a war they don't see as part of NATO's mutual defence concept and which they weren't consulted about. Before boarding the plane to Sweden, asked by the BBC about unconfirmed reports the US could shrink its total troop numbers available in the event of an attack on a NATO country, Mr. Rubio said some of those issues would be discussed today.
0: The foreign minister of the Democratic Republic of Congo has told the BBC that authorities there were ramping up efforts to inform communities affected by the Ebola outbreak. It comes after an angry crowd partially set fire to a hospital in the east of the country after the death of a patient there. Labour union members at South Korea's largest chipmaker, Samsung Electronics, have begun voting on whether to accept a wage deal offered by the company. Workers had threatened an 18-day strike unless Samsung shared the profits from its chip business, which has been boosted by the AI boom. With more details, here's Jake Kwon from Seoul.
3: The deal between the union and Samsung was only reached hours before the union's deadline. As part of the deal, Samsung will set aside around 10% of its profit as bonuses for its employees. Each worker in the company's memory chip division is expected to bring home hundreds of thousands of dollars worth of stocks this year. The union's leaders celebrated the deal, but other employees in the company who make TVs and phones will miss out on the windfall.
0: Jake Kwon with that report. World News from the BBC. The oil-rich Canadian province of Alberta will hold an independence referendum in October in the first test to the country's unity in three decades. The vote will be non-binding but could pave the way for a second legally binding referendum later on. The announcement follows a petition signed by more than 300,000 people calling for Alberta to break away from Canada. Tensions with Ottawa have simmered for years, particularly over natural resources. Police in Ecuador have detained over 20 people dismantling a gang trafficking weapons to illegal armed groups in Colombia. In collaboration with Colombian Peruvian authorities, more than 400 Ecuadorian police officers carried out raids across several provinces. The investigation comes at a time when violence is escalating across Ecuador, with over 9,000 people killed last year. Archaeologists in Peru have uncovered a 600-year-old tomb inside a pre-Inca fortress that had never been fully excavated. Clitia Sala has this report.
4: The fortress of Quelap is one of Peru's main archaeological sites, known as the Machu Picchu of the Peruvian jungle, and is located at an altitude of more than 3,000 meters in the Amazonas region. Inside a stone burial structure shaped like a horseshoe, archaeologists found the remains of five people and several ritual objects. These include seashells, fruit-shaped ceramics, and a carved bone with a human head at its extremity. Experts say the discovery could reveal more about burial customs before the rise of the Inca Empire.
0: An era of late-night television in the United States has ended as Stephen Colbert hosted the final edition of The Late Show on CBS television. During his tenure as The Late Show's host, Colbert was a vocal critic of President Trump, and critics accused CBS of bowing to political pressure. The network maintains it cancelled the show for economic reasons. BBC News.
5: Thank you for the news bulletin. Hello and welcome to Newsday on the BBC World Service with Anne Soy in Nairobi and James Cottnell in London. This half hour on the programme, the focus is on the Democratic Republic of Congo and the spread of the Ebola virus. We'll also go to Cuba a day after the US charged the country's former president, Raul Castro, with murder over the 1996 downing of two planes, resulting in the deaths of US nationals.
4: Also, we've got a story out of Iran. We'll hear from two Iranian sisters. One lives in the UK and another one in Iran. And we welcome your messages. Our text number is +44 77 86 20 50 85. We begin in the Democratic Republic of Congo, where a worsening Ebola outbreak linked to the rare Budibugyo strain has so far killed an estimated 150 people. Now, the virus has reached South Kivu province in the east of the country, including areas controlled by the Rwanda-backed M23 rebel group, complicating efforts to contain the outbreak. Health officials say that the response is being hampered by ongoing conflict, shortages of medical supplies, and deep mistrust among some local communities.
5: In one example of this, angry residents of a town at the heart of the outbreak, Rompara, burned down two hospital tents hosting Ebola patients. They were angry at being unable to take the body of a loved one who apparently had died from Ebola away for burial. Health officials warn that the bodies of Ebola victims are extremely infectious. For more, I've been speaking to the DRC's foreign minister, Thérèse Kayigwamba-Wagner.
6: Indeed, we had a very unfortunate situation yesterday in a hospital where relatives of a patient sought to retrieve the patient's body who was in a treatment center. I think this shows us to what extent when we seek to find responses to the Ebola epidemic, and this is a lesson we've learned in the past, it's about holistic responses. It's about making sure that communities are sensitized, making sure that communities are informed about the illness and how it is transmitted. I think this was an unfortunate incident, but at the same time, as we have seen, the Congolese authorities have been ramping up their capacities throughout the areas that are affected, and that will go hand in hand with ramping up also sensitization activities in order to make sure communities feel safe, feel understood, feel heard, but also have an opportunity to have dignified burials of deceased in order to provide the closure that is necessary whilst also maintaining the health protocols that have to be observed in order to stem the spread of the virus.
5: That lack of trust, that need for information that mm-hmm. you talk about, it underscores perhaps a lack of trust in the Congolese authorities. People simply aren't taking as gospel what you and others are telling them.
6: Not necessarily. I think, first of all, Ebola is a very particular illness. In this particular strain, it does not manifest as other strains do in a much more visible manner. And I think this has also explained why communities were hesitant to associate the deaths that they have been observing with Ebola. And explains also some of the delays that we have had in the reporting of the first initial cases. At the same time, I think it's a work of proximity. It's also a very frightening situation for communities to be in. And I think it is normal, and it would be normal in any setting, that all sorts of reactions are triggered, including challenging or questioning narratives that they might not feel comfortable with. So I don't think that it is an illustration of distrust towards the health system. Again, this is something that we are working on in order to make sure that communities are duly informed, are accompanied, are supported, and provided with the support that they need in order to weather this challenge through.
5: In terms of support, one aspect of it is informing communities about the risks and behaviours to adopt and so on. Another is simply getting enough medical facilities in place into the affected
6: exactly.
5: areas. Can you give us an update on the progress of that? Because we have heard from aid groups and others that there aren't simply enough medical facilities right now?
6: I think this is one of the big challenges. The DRC is not facing its first Ebola epidemic. This is the 17th that we are dealing with. We have tried and tested protocols that have been put in place. And I think what we know from our experience is that the priority right now is really to ramp up our proximity and our capacity to identify cases, to trace contacts, and to provide care to concerned or to affected communities. One key issue there is making sure that all of that material and all of these clinics are set up in rapid or record time. And this is, of course, challenging in a context where infrastructure might be limited or where we face rural communities that are more separate from one another. So I think this is the big challenge that we're facing now, making sure that we have sufficient material that helps us attain the level of support that is necessary and that matches also our expertise and our capacity to accompany communities.
5: One complicating factor is the virus being present in areas controlled by the M23 rebel group. We've had a question in from a listener, Ayu Makweklam in Rumbek, South Sudan, who says the M23 rebel group and the government should allow health workers to operate in the area to prevent the spread of Ebola, and war should be stopped during this difficult time. Are you, in fact, talking, negotiating with M23 about a health emergency that goes well beyond the different territorial claims and conflict and regional levels of control of your government and this rebel group?
6: I think what is important here is, first of all, to reiterate that these areas are occupied, yes, by the M23, but also by the Rwandan army. The second point is, indeed, the situation requires urgent action that goes well beyond the capacities of the M23 and of the Rwandan government. I want to flag also that in this case, the city of Goma, for example, has seen the border to Rwanda being closed by Rwandan authorities. So this is something highly unfortunate in a situation where the urgency is to bring in, as I said before, logistics and the materials necessary to provide care. What we are facing now in the areas that are occupied are areas that are governed by a semblance of a structure that does not have the expertise and does not seem to have the care also to provide support to the community. So it is an utmost urgency, and this is something we have always insisted on, even before the Ebola outbreak. There is an urgency to reestablish humanitarian access. Now, I think the Ebola outbreak is bringing this to a higher level where we do not only have to focus on reestablishing humanitarian corridors, we have to make sure that expertise is brought in order to run this in a manner that does not favor the spread of the virus. And this is where the M23 and Rwanda are clearly out of their league. And it is time for them to leave these areas in order for order to be restored, but also the disease to be contained.
5: There is a lot of global concern about this outbreak, but your country has overcome many Ebola outbreaks mm-hmm. in the past. Give us a sense of perspective then. How concerned are you? How concerned should others around the world be?
6: Of course, we are extremely concerned. Again, these are our citizens, these are our communities that are affected. And this is why we have been ramping up all our efforts. We have seen that the disease has been contained in the communities that are affected. And therefore, as the WHO has highlighted, the threat is not an international threat. I want to make that very clear. I understand that the global community is more alert when it comes to epidemics, but this is not the situation we are looking at. Right. And the Congolese government is fully mobilized to make sure that this remains contained, and as it has been in all the other 17 cases previously.
5: The Foreign Minister of the Democratic Republic of Congo, Therese Kayigamba-Wagner, should say that in the past, Rwanda has denied having troops inside the DRC, though that accusation has also been made by United Nations experts and others. And we had some texts in on this story.
7: We have a lot of reaction to that development from Rwampara in the east of the DRC, where a local community set on fire part of a health facility after not being allowed to take the body of their loved one for burial. And there are lessons coming in from West Africa. Liberia, Dilax van Bule says that this burial, traditional burial rites could significantly increase the spread of Ebola, and he's drawing on lessons from his country's own outbreak more than 10 years ago. And there's George Gift who says that burning health facilities will only exacerbate the situation with more deaths. And many people sending in their messages, keep them coming. There's one more here that says he's appealing to the parties in the conflict in the east of the DRC to allow the free movement of resources and for the management of the epidemic. Clearly a lot of concern, especially in the region, about potential spread of that virus. We turn to Cuba now, and the Cuban students, state workers and supporters of the Cuban Revolution will be gathering in Havana later today for a state-organized march in support of its former leader, 94-year-old Raul Castro. Mr. Castro was charged with murder and other crimes in the United States this week over the shooting down of two U.S. civilian planes in 1996. The Cuban government says that the charges against Mr. Castro are political and are a pretext to U.S. military action on the island as tensions between the two old enemies grows. Our correspondent Will Grant reports now from Havana.
8: It is an incident which is burned into the collective memory of Cubans and Cuban Americans of both Havana and Miami. In 1996, these were the radio communications between the control tower and two Cuban MiG fighter jets shortly before they shot down two US civilian aircraft, killing all four people on board. Whether it took place over international or Cuban waters remains a point of dispute.
9: Nations and their leaders cannot be permitted to target Americans.
8: The aircraft belonged to a Florida-based group called Brothers to the Rescue, which would drop emergency supplies to Cuban migrants trying to reach the US by sea and alert the Coast Guard to any vessel in difficulty. However, the group also dropped propaganda leaflets over Havana and have been repeatedly warned against violating Cuban airspace.
9: The United States government has not forgotten these innocent men who were shot out of the sky.
8: Now, 30 years on, charges of murder and conspiracy to murder US citizens have been brought against Raul Castro, the then defense minister and second in command to his late brother Fidel. The Cuban military pilots that day were also indicted. In Havana itself, the decision has been greeted with both bemusement and concern. I visited a construction site at a place called Barrio Toledo, where the Cuban state is trying to tackle the island's acute social housing crisis by building homes out of repurposed shipping containers. Critics say the container homes will be unbearably hot in Cuba's stifling summer temperatures, but officials insist they're a smart and practical solution.
10: If I take a walk in one, it is essentially a shipping container with the front ripped off. Two windows at the back, four at the front. A novel way to deal with Havana's housing crisis. Still, for many families, it is far better than their current circumstances, which have been made even more dire by the now five-month-long US fuel blockade.
11: Estos contenedores llegan aquí a Cuba.
8: The project's foreman is a committed revolutionary called Orlando Diaz. I asked him if he thought the charges against Raul Castro were a precursor to military action. The charges against Raul are a vile lie, he said, echoing the government's position. Orlando is well aware of what happened in Venezuela earlier this year when Nicolas Maduro was forcibly removed from power by US troops. But he's convinced that if the Trump administration is building towards the use of force in Cuba, the outcome will be very different.
11: Venezuela is Venezuela, pero Cuba es Cuba.
8: Venezuela is Venezuela and Cuba is Cuba, he said. And here we don't lack the courage for this moment.
12: En un día como hoy, en 1902, la bandera cubana ondeó por primera vez.
8: Shortly before the charges were filed against Raul Castro, U.S. Secretary of State Marco Rubio delivered a message in Spanish to the Cuban people. President Trump, he said, was offering a new path between the U.S. and a new Cuba, meaning one in which the commercial wing of the military would not control the economy. The last time Raul Castro was seen in public was the Workers' Day celebrations on the 1st of May. The 94-year-old former president stood next to his hand-picked successor, Miguel Díaz-Canel, who has called the charges against Mr. Castro a political manoeuvre to justify the folly of a military aggression against Cuba. With the two sides believed to be far apart in any negotiations, most Cubans wonder where the island will be by next week or next month, let alone by the time the next May Day march comes round.
7: Will Grant reporting there from Havana. Time now for some sports news with Isaac Fannin.
13: Yeah, and I wanted to talk to you about my next story because over the last few days we've seen some squads being announced for the World Cup. Egypt and Senegal announcing their squads. And I know you're quite a fan of the Senegal video that they dropped to announce their squad,
7: I
13: right?
7: I spotted it.
13: Yeah.
7: But James tells me it might be AI generated. I don't know.
13: Yeah, I mean, there are some elements that look a little bit AI generated, but
5: it's got style, though.
13: It has got style, and it's got a bit of substance. I quite like it. If you've not seen it yet, it's on their social media pages, and it's... I don't know how to describe it. It's quite lots dramatic,
5: of,
13: right?
5: Yeah, lots of elements of Senegalese culture. I used to live in Senegal.
13: Yeah.
5: Nods to wrestling, which is a big sport there.
13: Yeah,
5: and
13: yeah,
5: the
13: yeah.
5: coach signing scrolls with the names of all the players, bit of that history in there.
13: I saw another one a few days ago that Ghana had done, which had similarly seemed to be an AI-generated video. So I think that might be the way some people are going. And, lots of videos are dropping for the squad announcement. I've seen a Norwegian video dropping for the squad announcement, which is really emotional. The Czech Republic squad announcement, we're really getting into that period. Even though the Premier League season is still going, World Cup season is just around the corner, guys.
5: It is. Isaac Fannin, thank you very much indeed. Now, a huge strike of Samsung workers has been averted in South Korea, with employees expected to receive bonuses worth, on average, around $400,000. Samsung is by far the most important company in South Korea, estimated to account for around 13% of the country's entire wealth. Nick Marsh on our business desk in Singapore has been looking into this. So it could have been a pretty big strike, but not going ahead, is that right?
14: No, not going ahead. I mean, this has been bubbling for a while, James. The Samsung workers went on strike a couple of years ago. It was the first ever strike in the company's history. You know, it, as many of these strikes always are, it's to do with pay and conditions. The argument being that Samsung, I mean, you just said there, didn't you? I mean, it accounts for, what, 13% of the country's entire GDP? It's so incredibly valuable. Its value on the stock market has been surging. People are making a lot of money, obviously, the shareholders. So the argument from the unions is that, well, look, workers should be entitled to a share of that. This walkout has been averted. It was supposed to be yesterday. The union represents around 48,000 workers. That includes the really, really important memory chip workers, although there was a bit of confusion as to really how widely that, you know, strike would apply, because you can't really bring chip making to a complete halt. That would be economically disastrous. But yeah, the terms of the deal are many would say pretty good. You know, if you earn $50,000 on average a year, you're going to get about $400,000 in stock. And, you know, unsurprisingly, members are expected to ratify that in the coming days.
5: Yeah, and I mean, that number of 13% of South Korea's entire wealth is astonishing. Difficult to underestimate Samsung's importance in South Korea.
14: Yeah, exactly. And that's kind of why the government was getting involved. You know, it was such a crucial negotiator and a mediator in this. That's why the government really didn't want this strike to go ahead. There was a court ruling as well, by the way, saying, look, if this strike does go ahead, that's not going to impact, you know, crucial safety workers and the production plants for the memory chips and things like that. So it would have been... It wouldn't have been a full-on walkout, if you know what I mean. Mm. It basically shows how important Samsung is, how important memory chips are and chip making is to the South Korean economy. It's propelling South Korea's stock market to record highs. People, like I say, making a lot of money out of it. Yeah. And, you know, it's a familiar tale. Workers want a bigger share of that.
5: Neil Marsh on our business desk in Singapore. Thank you.
7: Now, it's nearly 3 months since the US and Israel launched their war on Iran, and yet during the heaviest attacks, it was very hard to hear the voices of people in Iran. Now, a new BBC podcast has captured what it was like in those most dangerous of times. Two Iranian sisters, one in the UK and one in Iran's city of Shiraz, recorded their conversations, and despite the risks, they have shared those with the BBC. Our World Affairs correspondent, Caroline Hawley, reports, presents When Shiraz Calls. So, Caroline, tell us more about these two sisters.
15: Well, I can't tell you too much for their own safety, except to say that they're young, they're middle class, they are separated by distance, but they are very close. And war often separates families, doesn't it? But you've got the added dimension in Iran of the internet blackout that's imposed by the regime, the fact that communications have been cut, so Iranians abroad can't ring into Iran. They have to wait for their family to ring them. So you get really the torment of not knowing how someone is reflected in these conversations. And you're going to hear first from the sister in Shiraz, who we're calling Layla, and her words are voiced by an actor.
16: I tried to call you when it was happening, but you didn't answer.
17: Layla, they're saying Shiraz has been really badly hit.
16: Yeah, the missiles were coming. I don't know if it was from jets or launched from another country. I wanted you to hear it. It was so close. You could hear the gap between the missile being launched and it hitting. And for the first time, I got scared. It was terrifying.
17: Honestly, I'm so angry. Half my face has gone numb.
16: I swear to God, don't let anything happen to you. Hodaya.
15: So you hear the fear expressed there, but also anger. And what you have is Iranians caught between a damaging war and a regime that many of them hate. And what we hear from Layla is reports of the regime tightening its grip at home. Layla hears pro-government supporters, and some of them are now armed, marching near her house. And she hears about school children being told to go out and wave flags if they want to get good grades. And then you also hear of an economic crisis that existed before the war, and in fact was the spark for the protests in January. The crisis was terrible before the war, but now it's really, really biting. And Layla sees this firsthand because she's a doctor. She works in an A&E department. And she sees patients who have run out of money, who said they haven't been able to afford their medications for a month.
16: I was on shift yesterday. I went into the pharmacy. I needed to enter a few medication codes for someone. A woman came in and said she wanted a thermometer. They'd given her a list of things to get for her child.
17: Right.
16: She asked the price. They said 200,000 dirhams. She said, can you give it to me and I'll bring the money later? They said no. She genuinely didn't have the money.
17: Seriously?
16: I'm still buying medicines.
17: With your own money?
16: Yeah, with my own money.
17: You give them for free?
16: Some of them, yeah.
7: Very briefly, Caroline, can you tell us how difficult it was to get those voices and the stories out?
15: I mean, it is very hard and people take risks, but I think they're really important conversations because they show the sort of sense of uncertainty that people are now living with. They can't plan ahead. They don't know if the ceasefire is going to hold. And Layla says she's measuring time, not in hours or days, but in the years of her youth that are slipping away. I found that quite moving.
7: Many thanks, Caroline Hawley, there. And you can hear more from the sisters on the podcast When Shiraz Calls. This is Newsday from the BBC.
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1: An angry crowd has partially set on fire a hospital in the DRC after the death of a patient as cases spread in the country. We'll hear from the country's foreign minister.
2: Frightening situation for communities to be in, I think it is normal, and it would be normal in any setting, that all sorts of reactions are triggered.

0: Hello, welcome to Newsday on the BBC World Service with Anne Soy in Nairobi and James Copnall in London.
1: How are cuts to international aid budgets making the fight against the Ebola outbreak and other humanitarian crises more difficult?
0: And we speak to an award-winning Rwandan director about a film premiere in Cannes.
1: We also have an interview with the Senegalese football star Iliman Ndiaye as well after this news.
2: BBC News with Govinda Gill. The US Secretary of State Marco Rubio has warned that Cuba's leaders will not be able to buy time in their conflict with Washington. On Wednesday, the US charged the veteran leader Raul Castro with murder over an attack 30 years ago and assembled an aircraft carrier strike group in the Caribbean. NATO foreign ministers are in Sweden for a series of meetings amid increasing tensions within the defence alliance over the war in Iran and the global fallout. Earlier, President Trump said he'd be sending 5,000 US troops to Poland. The foreign minister of the Democratic Republic of Congo has told the BBC that authorities will address anger over the handling of the Ebola outbreak. It comes after a crowd partially set fire to a hospital after the death of a patient there. The oil-rich Canadian province of Alberta will hold a vote in October on whether to start the legal process for a binding referendum to separate from Canada. It follows a petition signed by more than 300,000 people. Labour union members at South Korea's largest chipmaker, Samsung Electronics, are voting on whether to accept a wage deal. Workers had threatened to strike unless Samsung shared the profits from its chip business. US late-night host Stephen Colbert has presented his last show. Last year, CBS had announced it would cancel the programme for economic reasons. Colbert is a critic of President Trump, and CBS has been accused of bowing to political pressure. Archaeologists in Peru have uncovered a 600-year-old tomb inside a pre-Inca fortress. Five people were buried near an entry point to Cualep, a site known as the Machu Picchu of the Peruvian jungle. Inside the tomb were ritual objects, including seashells. That's the latest BBC News.
1: Thank you for that update. Hello and welcome to Newsday on the BBC World Service with Anne in Nairobi and James in London. In just a second, we're going to bring you two guests whose organisation have been hit by cuts to aid. We're going to hear from UNAIDS and Oxfam. If you have a question for them, you can send us a WhatsApp or text message on our usual number, +44 77 86 20 50 85.
0: Also in this programme, we'll hear from the Cannes Film Festival and a Rwandan director with a film there. And we have an interview with the Senegalese football star, Iliman Ndiaye.
1: So throughout the programme, and indeed throughout this week, we've been talking about the ongoing Ebola outbreak in the Democratic Republic of Congo. Earlier today, we heard on Newsday from the DRC's foreign minister. And over this week, we've spoken to health officials and other experts who have, among other issues, raised the problem of cuts to funding, especially from USAID when President Trump returned to the White House last year. It's not just America that's cut back, though. The numbers are pretty grim. Figures from the Organization for Economic Cooperation and Development, published recently, showed rich countries cut aid spending by over $170 billion in 2025. That's a decline in funding of almost a quarter from the previous year.
0: To discuss how all these cuts in funding to humanitarian and aid organisations have affected their work and impacted the local communities, we are now joined by Susan Mouanse-Kasede, a Regional Director for Western and Central Africa for UNAIDS. She joins us from the Senegalese capital, Dakar. And Magnus Kofiksen, the humanitarian lead at Oxfam Great Britain. Welcome to the programme. Let's start with you, Susan. What observations have you made from the ground on the implications of the cuts in US aid?
3: Good morning, and thank you for inviting me on the show. From our perspective in Western Central Africa, but really across the African continent, what we're seeing is an extreme impact on the HIV programs and support, particularly at community levels, that are critical for saving lives. We have seen in the DRC, where the current Ebola outbreak is being reported, that since 2020, the end of 2024, HIV HIV programs have seen about a 60% cut in funding, and this is affecting lab services that offer testing. It's affecting community support that keeps patients coming in when they need to make sure that the quality of treatment is maintained. But it's also affecting community support that's impossible for identifying those who are not on treatment so that we are more effective at prevention. Prevention programs that were up to about 90% dependent on external funding have literally ground to a halt. This is contributing to life and death decisions and consequences for families across the region and the continent.
0: Life and death decisions to do with HIV and AIDS. But I imagine, you know, with the recently announced outbreak of Ebola, there is a lot of that as well. And turning to you, Magnus, the State Department has said that the cuts have little to do with the slow response to this current Ebola outbreak in the DRC. Would that be your assessment as well?
4: I think it's definitely part of the bigger issue. There's no doubt that the cut in funding from USAID and from other donors have had a detrimental impact in terms of what humanitarian organizations like Oxfam can do in DRC. What we've seen in DRC alone is that the humanitarian assistance have dropped 70% compared to previous years. And for us in Oxfam, we were providing water to 700,000 people, sanitation, cash assistance, that we basically had to close overnight. So it has had a really severe impact. And we see that across the region as well. Support to refugees, for example, fleeing the violence in South Sudan to Ethiopia. There we are also seeing significant cuts to what we're able to assist on and how we're able to operate. And one of the things we're seeing is, for example, we're only able to deliver 5 to 6 liters of water per day per person to some of these people who are now forcefully displaced and living in camps. And now our concern is, of course, also with what's happening in DRC and with the Ebola outbreak, is that how are we able to be able to respond to these needs and to start try to address this in a fast and efficient way, and it's getting very, very difficult.
1: Magnus, just to pick up on that and those challenges, does it get to a situation with this reduced amount of funding available that you have been describing that different aid organisations and UN bodies and so on are in essence really competing quite firmly with each other to get money, and sometimes perhaps to get funding, sometimes perhaps to the detriment of what they're able to achieve?
4: I would actually say on the contrary, and I think it's important to highlight that coordination between humanitarian actors, including between NGOs like Oxfam and the UN, is quite strong historically, and it continues to do so. But there's no doubt we have to do more with less globally. Humanitarian needs are increasing, but the funding and the availability of funds that are so crucial for what we and our partners, for example, in the DRC, are able to do is dwindling. But we are trying our level best, and that's also through looking at efficiencies, ensuring that we are coordinated so we can support as many individuals as possible.
1: Susan, in terms of supporting individuals, when we look at this outbreak of Ebola in the DRC and the possibility of it spreading elsewhere, there will, I imagine, be people living with HIV already perhaps not able to get as much medical support as they'd want because of some of the cuts you've mentioned. But those sorts of priorities will go out the window with something like Ebola, will it not? That they'll be relegated really to the back of the list of priorities.
3: Yes, you're absolutely right, and that's a big risk that we would take our eye off the issue of ongoing need. And I'll just share with you what we've heard in the last 48 hours from our team in the DRC. In the eastern DRC, from three of the five health zones that were reporting deaths due to Ebola, we learned that 16 out of 61 of those deaths in one of those health zones were amongst people living with HIV. In another of the health zones, 6 out of the 11 deaths were amongst people living with HIV. In yet another, 3 out of the 8 deaths were amongst people living with HIV. So again, very, very clear indication that those people that need hospital-based care often find themselves in a time like this when there's a serious health outbreak at the front lines in terms of exposure. And if we're not capable of making sure that those people are receiving support in their homes, in the communities, so that they don't have deteriorating health conditions that land them in hospitals, then we fail to ensure that they're protected. And this is what's happening. The cuts directly contributed to a breakdown in community-level capacity for follow-up and support for people living with HIV, getting more people moving towards advanced HIV disease and therefore in hospital at the time that there was an outbreak. So we really need to make sure that people living with HIV continue to get the support they need in the communities. We need to integrate those community actors with appropriate protections and support to do their job in supporting that care. But we also need to address the quality of care issues so that those people in hospitals are protected from the kind of exposure that would lead to inadvertent infections from an outbreak like this.
0: And Susan, the fight against HIV has come a long way. In the past, it was difficult for people living with HIV to travel. There were hurdles simply because of their status. And we're hearing with this Ebola outbreak, travel restrictions imposed, say, by the US against people in the DRC, in countries affected by this outbreak. With the lessons that you learned from HIV, what can you say about the state of affairs?
3: I think that it's no question that stigma and discrimination against people living with HIV, but also against populations that are vulnerable to infection, remains a very, very big hurdle in infection and epidemic control. And so once again, it comes back to the urgency of continued efforts to communicate and to raise awareness and understanding about what the real risks are. And the biggest risk by far is inaction and our failure to ensure that communities everywhere are aware about the risk, are using the tools that we have for prevention, are ensuring that those in need of treatment get it and stay on it so that their the risk of transmission is reduced. Those are the priorities, and yet those are the very things that we are unable to do when our attention is directed based on stigma and misinformation. So again, for this particular outbreak and in the face of cuts, we really need to urgently make sure that communities are able to play the role that they can in sensitization and building community resilience based on the correct information.
1: Magnus, if one of the threads running through all this is the reduction in funding, whether that's from USAID or other donors, I wonder how Oxfam and other humanitarian organisations and development organisations are approaching this. Is it simply a case of hoping that in a couple of years a new president comes in the US and changes things around, or do people start looking more to the private sector? What's the approach?
4: Yeah, no, it's a very good question, and it's a mix of the two. So part of it is also like speaking to you today is to highlight the issues and concerns that we can try to influence. I'm, for example, based out of the UK, so we try to do a bit of work with the FCDO and the UK government here, trying to have them reinstate the ODA at the levels as they were. But then we're also trying to look at new models for funding and financing. We are reaching out to private companies, foundations, to see if they can support. But currently, it's nowhere near the level as what we saw previously. And therefore, we're also seeing a reduction in the ambition in terms of reaching those most in need. So every year, like we try together with other humanitarian actors, say like, how many do we aim to support in this year? And we have to reduce it because we can see the funding is reducing. So we are trying our level best to advocate for the ODAs to be, and that's the overseas development assistance part of the budgets to be reinstated, because we are seeing cuts, not only by the US government, but by the British government. the UK government, the Scandinavian governments. And that's where we need to see that. And then we're also appealing to our supporters for additional support. And we are trying to see how can we work differently. How can we be more efficient? It's extremely difficult because we're already oftentimes operating at the bare minimum. And as an example, we're trying to find funding to support our colleagues in DSE who are currently on their way to Ituri to support. But right now it's very limited, and we don't see the same level of support from governments and donors we've seen before. And it's critical because we need to ensure that we can do our public health promotion, our health messaging, our awareness raising around Ebola and how to prevent it. And we also need to ensure from our side that we can ensure that there is clean water supply, that there's hygiene materials, so we can help keep communities safe. But it is a challenge.
1: Magnus Corfixen, thank you very much indeed. Humanitarian lead at Oxfam GB. You also heard from Susan Mwansi-Kasedi, Regional Director for Western and Central Africa at UNAIDS.
0: You're listening to Newsday from the BBC with me, Anso, in Nairobi, and James Copnell in London. A reminder now of the main headlines this hour. US Secretary of State Marco Rubio has warned that Cuba's leaders will not be able to buy time with Washington, which has deployed an aircraft carrier strike group in the Caribbean. At least 10 people have been killed in a shooting on a farm in Honduras, where rival gangs are fighting for the control of palm oil plantations. And archaeologists in Peru have uncovered a 600-year-old tomb inside a pre-Inca fortress. Time now for some sports news with Isaac Fennin.
5: Yeah, we're going to talk women's football now. It's Champions League final on Saturday, and it is a clash of titans in Oslo, Norway. Barcelona take on Lyon. Joining us from there is our reporter, Sophia Hartley. Sophia, both of these teams have had so much experience over the last few years. Nadine Klessler, who is the UEFA's head of women's football, said that they're probably the greatest teams in women's football at the moment. Who would you say are the favourites going into this one?
6: Morning, Isaac. Yeah, from a very sunny Oslo. You're right, these are the heavyweights of European football. They have a rich history in this competition and a rivalry like no other when it comes to the Champions League. As for favourites, I must say it's probably Barcelona, because if you look at their route to the final, they have just sailed past their opponents and got the only unbeaten side in this competition, famously beating their rivals Real Madrid 12-1 on aggregate. As for Lyon, on the other hand, they haven't had everything their own way. They've needed spirited second leg performances against Wolfsburg and Arsenal to seal their place in the final.
5: So one of the big storylines going into the match is in the form of the coaches. Am I right?
6: Yes, that's correct. It's a little bit of an Arteta Pep Guardiola situation of women's football, because the Lyon coach, which is Jonathan Guidarez, well, he used to coach at Barcelona, his former club. And when he was at Barcelona, he won the title in 2021 with his assistant, Pierre Rimu, who then was promoted to succeed him in the summer of 2024, following the departure of Jonathan Guidarez. So they are coming up against each other in the final of the European Champions League final. It's the master versus your former boss, both in the dugout. But in the pre-media sessions that we have had with the coaches, of course they have said that doesn't even play into it, and they are just focused on the game ahead.
5: I mean, it's been a really good year for Guidarez, for Lyon. They could win a treble if they are able to win on Saturday, right?
6: That's true. But I must say, when it comes to Lyon, all they really, really want every year is the Champions League trophy. Of course, they'll never say no to domestic trophies. But in the French League, they are always favourited to win those titles. And the competition isn't quite as high, and the quality of competition isn't quite there compared to, say, the WSL or other leagues, or, say, the NWSL in the US. So every year when you talk to a player or a coach from Lyon, all they're focused on is winning that Champions League title, and they've been without it now for a couple of years, and they have been pipped to the post by Barcelona. So they are absolutely going to be fighting for that trophy tonight.
5: And let's talk about Barcelona, because Aitana Bonmatí, one of the best players in the world, but she's been out with an injury, but she could be returning in perfect time.
6: Absolutely. She came back into the squad in the beginning of May after a broken tibia. And we have seen the kind of resilience that Aitana Bonmatí comes back from injury with. Last year at the Euros, she had meningitis at the beginning of the competition and managed to get back onto the pitch weeks later to compete for Spain. And I think when it comes to Aitana Bonmatí, as well as many other players in the Barcelona team like Alexia Putellas, they just carry so much experience with them, and they are synonymous with Barcelona. So just having them in the squad, having them on the pitch, will give some of those younger players, like Vicky Lopez, for example, or not Vicky Lopez, sorry, other emerging Barcelona players coming through the squad, it will kind of give them the confidence to know that they've got those experienced winners on their side.
5: Sophia, earlier on Newsday, we heard from Alexis Ohanian, who is, of course, the husband of Serena Williams, a tennis player. And he's talking about his new venture, looking to bring all-female track and field meet series Athlos to London. And he talked about investing in the future of women's sport. I just wanted to ask you about just how big of a game this Champions League final is in the kind of the world of women's sport.
6: I think it's one of the biggest, really. I mean, what's so great about the development and investment in women's sport is that now football has to compete with some huge and fast-growing sports across the country and across the world. I mean, you look at the American Basketball League in the US, the WNBA is growing at such a speed, as well as other sports. I mean, we just saw that at the last Six Nations, 90,000 people filling out Twickenham for the England Red Roses. So, you know, these competitions are up against some of the biggest in the world right now. But I would say, if you're going to put the Women's Champions League into context, it has been, I know it's got a rich history now of being the pinnacle of women's football, domestic football, you know, domestic club football, that is. And it carries such a prestige with it, as you know, kind of inherited from the men's game potentially. Mm-hmm. That you hear that Champions League music, it's what little kids dream of doing when they're growing up and wanting to play football for their dream club. So I would say that kind of the history of this competition and the prestige of the weight of the trophy also kind of holds strong in the context of women's football as well.
5: Sophia, always great chatting to you. That is our reporter Sophia Hartley, who is out in Oslo ahead of that Champions League final on Saturday between Barcelona and Lyon. bbcsport.com/sport for more on that massive game.
1: Isaac Fannin, thank you very much indeed. Well, let's turn our attention now to what is the world's biggest stage for film. So it's quite a big deal to get to show your work at the prestigious Cannes Film Festival that takes place every year in the French seaside city. Big film titles often have their premieres there. It's launched many a filmmaker's career. So let's head to Cannes to speak to the Rwandan director, Marie-Clémentine Dusabejambo, who is behind the film Benimana, which explores the 1994 Rwandan genocide and its aftermath. It's the first film by a Rwandan director to have its world premiere in the official selection at Cannes. So welcome to the programme, and I guess, first of all, congratulations. Does it feel pretty exciting right now?
7: Yes, good morning. Thank you so much for having me. I am so excited, and I'm happy and honored also to be here at Cannes and representing my country and the industry of Rwanda. It's a turning point, I think, moment.
1: Yeah. Well, tell us about the film then.
7: So the film is set in the aftermath of the genocide against the Tutsis in Rwanda. And it's in that time of justice and reconciliation. And the film tackles different subjects, reconciliation, forgiveness. And it's a film when I thought about about to, when I wanted to do a future film, I wanted to work on something that have meaning for me. And I always question memory, how do we live with what happened and then what is happening in the aftermath? Because most of the time when things happen, like genocide, conflict, it's so hard for people to think about the aftermath, and also in terms of the emotion costs that people have to pay to live together in the aftermath, in after war zones.
1: Yeah, and I suppose those are dilemmas that are faced in, well, lots of post-conflict societies, but
7: yes,
1: in Rwanda in particular, it must be extreme, the sort of emotions and perhaps difficulties in finding reconciliation.
7: The particularity of the genocide against the Tutsis, it's so complex because we are in a community that have one language and we share one culture, and it was a crime that was made really within a family, and in the aftermath there were no other solution than to reconcile, to find a way that people can live together in that country again, because it belongs to all of us, it belongs to all of them, the victims and the perpetrators. And yeah, the process I think was heavy.
1: And in particular, it must be extreme, the sort of emotions and perhaps difficulties in finding reconciliation.
7: The particularity of the genocide against the Tutsis, it's so complex because we are in a community that have one language and we share one culture, and it was a crime that was made really within a family, and in the aftermath there were no other solution than to reconcile, to find a way that people can live together in that country again, because it belongs to all of us, it belongs to all of them, the victims and the perpetrators. And yeah, the process I think was heavy.

0: solution than to reconcile, to find a way that people can live together in that country again, because it belongs to all of us. It belongs to all of them, the victims and the perpetrators. And yeah, the process, I think, was heavy. It was heavy, and for me to do going back to the source really was to find out what was the cost, and especially the emotional cost. There's always some emotional costs we pay every time we want to fit in a community, and there is an individual journey we have to take in all of this, but then to fit in a collectivity, there's always another cost. That was really my focus while I was doing this film for 10 years.
1: 10 years is quite a long time, isn't it? A labor of love, I guess, as much as anything else. Tell us about the title and its meaning or meanings, because that I think has relevance to lots of the things you've been talking about.
0: Yes, the title is Benimana, which literally means the people of God. And also there's also another dimension of meaning, the lucky ones, because there is a saying in Rwanda that God spent a day away, but he sleeps in Rwanda. And also so as I was doing my research, I found out that these people of God or children of God, it's a reference to all the things that Rwandans share, including one language, one culture, and also yeah, the lifestyle. So they all come to one. They all have one parents. We share their identity. And for me to choose the title, I really want this. I wanted to capture that spirit of oneness of the Rwandese. And I think in doing the work to reconciliation, what I think that we were trying to find, it's that oneness, it's unity and reconciliation, and then the truth, to say the whole truth, it was very complicated. And I think all we wanted is to find a common ground and to stick on that.
1: Marie-Clémentine Dissé-Bajembo, a director of Benimana. Thank you very much indeed. That brings to an end this edition of Newsday from Anne, me, and all the team. Bye bye.
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0: Coming up after the news, the science show inspired by the news. And this week, as the inaugural Enhanced Games, also dubbed the Doping Olympics, takes place, we take a deep dive into what the rules are when you're allowed to break the rules. Joking aside, the rules are quite strict, as we find out from the scientist collecting the data on who is taking what and what that is doing to their body. We also look at the current TikTok trend of DIY biohacking with non-regulated peptides and cast an eye over the research where Swedish scientists gave cocaine to salmon in order to see what happens when you give cocaine to salmon. Plus, is an hour at a gallery as beneficial as an hour at the gym? That plus more on the enhanced edition of Unexpected Elements.
1: BBC News with Gavinda Gill. The NATO Secretary-General Mark Rutte

0: has welcomed an announcement that President Trump is sending 5,000 troops to Poland as confusion continues about US commitments in Europe. The United States had cancelled a large training exercise in Poland and said it was pulling thousands of troops out of Germany. Mr. Rutte was speaking at a news conference ahead of a meeting in Sweden of NATO foreign ministers.
1: Well, of course, I welcome the announcement. Our military commanders are working through all the details, but of course I welcome it. But let's be clear, the trajectory we are on, which is a stronger Europe and a stronger NATO.
0: The US Secretary of State Marco Rubio has warned that Cuba's leaders will not be able to buy time in their conflict with Washington. Mr. Rubio described Cuba as a threat to national security and said the likelihood of a negotiated peaceful settlement was not high. On Wednesday, Washington charged the veteran communist leader Raul Castro with murder over an attack 30 years ago. The US has assembled a US aircraft carrier strike group in the Caribbean and for several months has maintained a near total blockade on the island. The foreign minister of the Democratic Republic of Congo has told the BBC that authorities there were ramping up efforts to inform communities affected by the Ebola outbreak. It comes after an angry crowd partially set fire to a hospital in the east of the country after the death of a patient there. Here's Thomas Mukwana.
2: The Congolese government has upped the numbers of people who are suspected to be infected with the virus from just above 600 to a figure of 671, and those confirmed to have been infected with the virus to 64. And that incident in Rwampara, the handling of bodies, if somebody is suspected to have Ebola, the burial is conducted according to some health measures. And the family believe that this young man did not die of Ebola, and WHO say that the symptoms of Ebola and those of typhoid and malaria are similar. So this is very in line with what WHO suspected would happen in an area full of superstitions like Congo.
0: Prosecutors in northern Honduras say at least 19 people have been confirmed dead in a series of shootings. 13 people have died after being ambushed in a church on a farm by armed men who opened fire indiscriminately. Rival gangs have been fighting for control of palm oil plantations in the area. The Minister of Security, Gerson Velasquez, has vowed to deploy the full force of the state to track down those responsible.
3: There are very strong indications that the perpetrators belong to a criminal structure that has been entrenched in that territory for years, that has connections to drug trafficking, and that has also been shifting towards fruit theft and invading some palm-producing farms.
0: World News from the BBC. The oil-rich Canadian province of Alberta will hold a vote in October on whether to start the legal process for a binding referendum to separate from Canada. It's the first test to the country's unity in three decades. Tensions with Ottawa have simmered for years, particularly over natural resources. Labour union members at South Korea's Samsung Electronics have begun voting on whether to accept a wage deal offered by the company. Workers had threatened an 18-day strike unless Samsung shared the profits from its chip business, which has been boosted by the AI boom. An 11th-hour provisional deal has been reached, which may avert strike action. A political protest group in India has created a fresh account on X hours after the authorities in Delhi blocked its original one, which attracted millions of followers in a matter of days. Sanjay Dasgupta reports.
4: The blocking of the Cockroach Janata Party's original handle on X.com came amidst the group's surging online popularity. Within hours, a new X account surfaced with a post mocking critics. It said, "You thought you could get rid of us." The group's surge has taken almost everyone in India by surprise. It was formed by a 30-year-old Indian man based in the US as a reaction to an alleged comment by the Chief Justice of India's Supreme Court, equating unemployed youngsters to cockroaches. The Cockroach Janata Party operates with the slogan "Secular, Socialist, Democratic, Lazy."
0: Archaeologists in Peru have uncovered a 600-year-old tomb inside a pre-Inca fortress that had never been fully excavated. Five people were buried near one of the entry points to Coalep, a site known as the Machu Picchu of the Peruvian jungle. Experts say the find could reveal more about burial customs before the rise of the Inca Empire. That's the latest BBC News. This week, I've been reading a very entertaining book by Mary Roach called Replaceable You. It's a whistle-stop tour through our attempts to enhance our bodies, usually because a bit of it has failed. Roach points to a pattern throughout history where, first off, the replacement is a separate thing, like a wig. Then comes complex ways of attaching that wig, then comes hair transplants, and genetic tweaks to stop baldness are currently in the pipeline. So, separate, integrated, and finally get the body to make its own version. And these stages for teeth are fascinating. Starting with the most modern scientific efforts to grow teeth and work back past implants drilled in, past dentures, and you get to a device that was new to me, the masticator. Yes, before false teeth, if you had bad teeth and money, you could get a gadget like several pairs of scissors glued together that would pre-chew your food for you. A gentle reminder that millions of years of evolution have already designed some great implements for your mouth, and all you need to do is clean them regularly. I'm Marnie Chesterton from the BBC World Service. This is Unexpected Elements.

0: So, welcome to this science forum slash tea party, where a couple of science journalists from different countries sit around a theoretical round table and chat. So let's meet them. Katie Silver from, I don't know, Katie, Mexico, Australia, Singapore. You're currently kind of geographically just around the corner from me in North England, right?
1: That's right. Hi, Marnie. And I know we normally try and say hello with a local greeting, which AI tells me is, you're right. That's my North England attempt at a local greeting. You're right. You can probably do it better than I can.
0: And in Bucharest, Romania, it's Andrada Fiscatan. Hello, hello.
2: Hi, Marnie. Happy to be here.
0: This is a science show that takes its inspiration from events in the news. And what we do is we take a headline that appeals to our scientific sensibilities and we use that as our touch paper to explode a load of vaguely related science facts into your ears. And we'll all bring stories, we'll hear from listeners, we might chuck in some choice archive audio, and we're definitely going to have a well-informed guest dropping by for a chat. But what is the news that's going to start all of this off? Well, take a listen to this.
3: So behind me are some of the strongest people in the world, but they could be about to get a lot stronger.
4: It's the controversial sporting competition where drug cheats aren't only allowed, they're the stars.
5: They're calling it the Enhanced Games.
6: $1 million is up for grabs for any world record.
7: I knew signing up to this was going to absolutely ruin my credibility.
8: I'm really excited. I'm quite open about taking things.
6: The International Olympic Committee has condemned the Games as a betrayal.
0: Yes, it is the inaugural Enhanced Games this week. Not the 2 weeks that you get with the Olympics. This is a 3-day sporting event, also dubbed the Steroid Olympics, where athletes are allowed to take the sort of performance-enhancing drugs that might get you banned from the regular sporting versions of competitions. Taking place in Las Vegas, this event has been billed as the next frontier in human performance by organisers and grotesque by critics. Now, that's our starting point. Katie, where do you want to take us from here?
1: Well, Marnie, if you've spent any time on TikTok, you've probably heard of peptides. Take a listen.
9: I had to jump on the train, and yes, I am now on my peptide journey.
10: This is my nightly peptide routine.
11: I used to think peptides are cheating. Now I think they're the future.
1: So basically, they're all over social media. And interestingly, since I've started researching this topic, they're all over my algorithm as well. I can't see anything but peptides. But basically, influencers and athletes are claiming that they help with a host of things, like recovering from injuries, losing weight, or even slowing down aging. It's basically another form of enhancement in a way.
0: Okay, so I've heard of peptides. I'm not really engaged with what they do. I'm not sure whether I'm supposed to smear them on my skin or eat them or inject them. Katie, back to basics, what are peptides?
1: So they're short chains of amino acids, and many occur naturally in the body. Things like insulin, which of course regulates blood sugar, and they help with a host of things, blood pressure, water retention. And they generally can also often be formed as well when we eat protein and it's digested. But now there are these synthetic versions of peptides. So some of them are legal, highly regulated. Think Wegovy, for example, the weight loss drug that mimics the GLP-1 hormone, or Mounjaro, which is, of course, another weight loss drug that mimics both GLP-1 and GIP hormones.
0: Okay, so these peptides are found in the body naturally. Also, some of them are things, drugs that people will be very familiar with. What is it about the peptides that we see people injecting themselves with now? Are these also regulated and safe?
1: So that's where the problem is. They're much less regulated. So about 15 years ago, it was mainly bodybuilders that were taking these synthetic peptides. The claims were that they stimulated muscle growth, tissue repair, and prevented the negative effects or slumps that would come from getting off steroids. But now there are a host of other ones on the market, and they've been made very popular by people, celebrities like Joe Rogan. So one, for example, is nicknamed the Wolverine Stack. It's a combination, actually, of a few peptides, and allegedly it helps with recovering from injury, and others say that it helps stop aging, and others that they build muscle. Lots of advice online about how to get them, and generally it does seem that people are injecting them in terms of how they administer them.
0: Is there any evidence these peptides are actually doing anything?
1: So according to academics, there's not much evidence. There was a study published earlier this year in the Journal of Sports Medicine, and it looked at a specific peptide, that's BPC-157, which is sold or marketed as a way of improving musculoskeletal repair. Now, there was evidence in animal trials that it does repair tendons and muscles, but these findings haven't been proven in human trials. And they've also looked, for example, at TB4 and another synthetic peptide, TB500, and they found that there are certain benefits in cell and animal studies, but nothing yet in humans. And it's hard because without this kind of evidence and study, those who are trying to self-administer don't know how to dose, when to dose, when they should stop dosing, all of these sorts of things.
0: Okay, and presumably doing those studies is tricky. It's always that way when you're starting with something novel. It's got to go very slowly through the official channels. So it's a grey area, and given the lack of scientific evidence, are these peptides even legal?
1: Some are banned in sport. For example, they're on the World Anti-Doping Authority's ban list. The issue, for example, if we take the UK, because they're not considered medicines, they're unregulated by the medical authority. It doesn't form within the purview. Sellers themselves can't make these claims, but often they're made by others. It sounds almost like the TikTokers are doing enough of the marketing for them.
2: So, Katie, there is a lot of buzz around these peptides, but what are the dangers of people taking them?
1: So a big question is the purity of the product. There might, for example, be bacteria present that could trigger septic shock. Also, the idea is that it's just additives, this kind of basic notion that more peptides equals more benefits. It's very different to how the human body works. So, for example, we have very specific levels or ranges of peptides in our body. So just injecting it willy-nilly could unbalance the entire system. We may have far more than we need, and that could basically cause unexpected results. And the other part of all of this as well is that people could accidentally, for example, inject air, or it might impact the medicines that they're already taking. So there are a host of potential negative impacts.
0: Okay, so what I'm hearing is more research needed, and maybe hold off on the nightly peptide routine for the time being. Thank you, Katie. We're going to be joined by an expert later who can tell us a bit more about whether peptides are going to be playing a role in the enhanced games. But for now, thank you for the lowdown on the peptide trend. Andrada, where would you like to take us next?
2: Well, Marnie, we talked a little bit about people trying to enhance themselves, right? But what happens when wildlife becomes part of this experiment? Because in recent years, scientists have detected various substances, including cocaine, in rivers and lakes around the world, and even in the muscles and organs of fish. So in Sweden, scientists wanted to know, what does cocaine do to salmon?
0: Uh-oh. Presumably they gave cocaine to salmon, which makes my mind boggle. The idea, not the cocaine. How did they test this? Is it easy to give cocaine to a fish?
2: Well, the experiment happened in Lake Vättern, the second largest in the country. It was carried out by a team led by Jack Brand and Michael Bertram at the Swedish University of Agricultural Sciences. And they used young Atlantic salmon in the experiment. They implanted the fish with tiny devices that slowly released chemical over time. Then they split the salmon into three groups. One group received cocaine. Another received benzowilagonine. That's the main substance cocaine breaks down into inside a human body. A third group received drug-free implants and served as the control group. Then the scientists tracked the salmon for 8 weeks, monitoring how they moved through the lake.
0: So I'd expect the cocaine to change salmon behaviour somehow. What happened?
2: Well, Marnie, the biggest surprise was that the strongest effects did not come from cocaine itself, but its metabolite, benzowilagonine. By the end of the study, some of the fish exposed to cocaine's metabolite were swimming almost twice as far each week as those in the control group, and they also spread much farther through the lake. And to answer your question, salmon exposed to cocaine showed hints of a similar pattern, but the effects were weaker and scientists were less certain about them.
0: Every time you say salmon on cocaine, I kind of laugh. There is just something quite funny about this, but I know that there is a serious side to this, and that's that these drugs, well, any drugs, recreational and medicinal, are ending up in increasing quantities in our water supplies.
2: It is a big problem, and one global study found small but measurable amounts of cocaine and its byproduct in rivers and lakes around the world, as well as in wastewater. In some parts, however, including Antwerp in Belgium, the concentrations were surprisingly high.
1: And I guess this will kickstart a series of knock-on effects, right?
2: Yes, that's why it's important to study how fish react to cocaine and other substances, because even small changes in behavior can have much bigger effects. If fish move differently or respond to danger in unusual ways, that can change how species interact and eventually affect the entire ecosystem. And for animals like the Atlantic salmon, that matters because they are already dealing with things like pollution, shrinking habitats, and warming waters. So small changes in their behavior could make survival more difficult. So this salmon on cocaine study is part of a much bigger story of chemicals flowing through ecosystems where they can affect wildlife in ways we're just beginning to understand.
0: Which means that the enhanced games may already be happening on a global scale, whether we intend it or not. Thank you, Andrada. Still to come on the show, at what has been dubbed the Doping Olympics, who is keeping track of what the athletes take and how they stay safe? Find out. Stay with us.
12: Hi, it's Scarlett here for this week's Unexpected Elements quiz. Did you know that there are around 2,100 edible species of mushrooms on our planet? Today's quiz is about a specific psychedelic mushroom called Lanmea asiatica. Interestingly, everyone who ingests these mushrooms raw seem to have the exact same hallucinations. So, my question today is, what is this hallucination? Is it A, tiny elf-like figures, B, angelic halos of light around people, or C, sparkly dragonflies? Again, I'm wondering what they hallucinate. Is it A, tiny elf-like figures, B, angelic halos of light around people, or C, sparkly dragonflies? I'll be back later in the show with the answer.
0: You're listening to Unexpected Elements from the BBC World Service, a science show powered by the news. And this week, we are super-powered by the news of the inaugural Enhanced Games taking place in Nevada in the USA. The idea that athletes are allowed to take a selection of drugs normally prohibited by competitions has led to condemnation of this event as a dangerous clown show. But is it dangerous? And who is monitoring what's going on? We're joined now by David Petrino, Professor in Rehabilitation and Human Performance at the Icahn School of Medicine at Mount Sinai.
13: Thanks for having me.
0: Thank you so much for joining Unexpected Elements. You're part of a program at Mount Sinai called Performance 360, which works with many high-performing individuals, including elite athletes. And one of the projects Performance 360 is currently involved with, from a medical point of view, is the Enhanced Games. So, can you tell us what you'll be doing there?
13: Yeah, so our team at Mount Sinai is really working as the sort of primary independent medical monitors of the Enhanced Games. So we see the athletes at baseline and we see the athletes as they start their enhancement programs. And our job is really to just make sure that someone independent to the coaching team and independent to the Enhanced Games is checking in and making sure that we concur that all of the safety protocols are being followed.
0: Just to clarify, there is a difference between taking banned substances and taking anything, right?
13: Yeah, that's correct. So scheduled narcotics and street drugs that would be illegal in a person's country of origin are not permitted in this competition, but performance-enhancing substances and performance-enhancing strategies are permitted in the Enhanced Games.
0: Will there be drug testing?
13: Well, you know, it's interesting that the protocols are actually quite strict. I would go as far as to say the substance testing protocols are probably more extensive than what we see in regular sports performance, because we are trying to be really careful that people are sticking within safe levels of substance use.
0: And from a scientific research point of view, does that mean that there's some really interesting stuff that you can learn?
13: Absolutely. As we start to see some of these athletes performing at really, really high levels, we're starting to see blood biomarker levels that we're not used to seeing. So there's this whole sort of shadow book of physiology that people in the mainstream never learned. Where my mind goes is, when we learn more about physiology in this regard, how can we take it from performance and into medicine as well?
0: Oh, that's fascinating. How might that feed into medicine?
13: We're starting to learn a lot about safe and appropriate use of hormones and peptides. And a concrete example of that is I work with this really wonderful neurologist at Veterans Affairs in the US. So together we work with a lot of former soldiers who've sustained severe spinal cord injuries. One of the things I would say for the last 10 years that he and I have been talking about is, I wonder what would happen if this person who has a little bit of residual function in his legs, if we gave him human growth hormone and anabolic steroids and got him to the gym. And I wonder what would happen if we could just activate those muscle fibers more and more. And that has always been something that you just say, oh, well, that would never happen. That's crazy. And now it's not so much of an absurd statement. So I'm hoping that this level of knowledge that we gain really does take some of the stigma away from some of these drugs that we were told were bad. And maybe we can start actually using them to help some folks as we understand both what they do to physiology and how they may be beneficial.
1: So, David, we've already had a chat about peptides. How worried are you about them?
13: Some of the ones on my mind, like BPC-157 and TB-500, which are some of the more common peptides for sort of tissue recovery, we know next to nothing about these peptides. What's an interesting thing about peptides is they're not exactly intelligent. So BPC-157 and TB-500 will work through your body and they will encourage tissue growth. But you don't always want to encourage tissue growth. So for instance, in the case of a tumor is uncontrolled, accelerated tissue growth. So if your peptides find that tumor, that's kind of like throwing gasoline on a fire, but that's not written on a label anywhere because the appropriate research hasn't been done. And actually my team is in the works of getting FDA approval to do a safety feasibility trial where we monitor all of these things in folks who are taking these peptides over a period of time.
0: Will people at the Enhanced Games be taking these peptides? Is this going to be a source of data for you?
13: Actually, no, not at this Enhanced Games. Peptides are actually not permitted. So that may shock you, but because you're not allowed to take illegal or even sort of just like legally gray medications. And so because the legality of peptides isn't really set in stone right now in the United States, they're not permitted substances at Enhanced.
2: David, a lot of my friends are wearing smart devices to track their sleep and count their steps. And I was wondering, what health metrics do you think people are obsessing over unnecessarily?
13: I would say probably one of the biggest barriers to people actually improving on their health that I tend to see is people who do start to get too deep into the metrics. The advice I typically tend to give to people is, A, you're not a professional athlete. Your job is not to win this marathon. Your job is your job, and this is your pastime. And so just make it enjoyable. Otherwise, it's not going to be sustainable. B, even if you are a professional athlete, one of my favorite sayings from an NBA coach is, anything worth doing is worth doing half-assed. Meaning, if all you do in one day is get out there and do something suboptimally, but you still did it versus not doing it, you're still ahead.
0: David, can I ask you what your take is on the Enhanced Games? Because it's got a lot of people's backs up. Don't you worry that if it's legitimized, it kind of moves those goalposts towards exploring right up to the edge of not safe?
13: I'm always a fan of the opportunity to learn. I think we all understand that these are substances that are being used whether we like it or not. This is my personal opinion, but my hope is that if we do provide the venue and we do provide the platform for people to safely, intelligently use these substances, it's going to make the other settings a little bit less likely to engage illicitly in these behaviors. And it's also, paradoxically, it's going to help us to identify when people in the other settings are behaving in a way that is breaking the rules. Because once we actually start to understand how these substances concretely affect physiology, it's going to usher in a whole new generation of drug testing for mainstream athletes who claim not to be taking these substances. So I think the job of Enhanced is to make sure that the messaging is sensible and responsible, as opposed to just like, hey, these substances are great, everyone go out and take them. No, that's not the messaging. But the opportunity to learn how to use these substances safely and effectively, I think, is a good opportunity and will have positive implications for medicine.
0: Thank you to Professor David Petrino. So, the first ever Enhanced Games taking place in Las Vegas this week has us musing on stories of doping, whether that's monitoring how it's done at the games, the trend that means folk are injecting peptides on social media, or the scientists dosing salmon with cocaine. Still to come on Unexpected Elements, how to enhance your health if you'd rather visit a gallery than a gym. And why do some countries have spicy food? Is it latitudinal, cultural, or biological? And can you use radio waves to improve your sense of smell? That's all coming up.
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0: Coming up after the news, why might radio waves be good for enhancing your sense of smell? We dabble in some Darwinian gastronomy as we explore who has spicy food and who hasn't. And yes, exercise is good for your body, but we hear how looking at art or enjoying a museum might slow your biological ageing. That, plus more unexpected elements, coming up shortly. BBC News with Govinda Gill. The NATO Secretary-General Mark Rutte has welcomed an announcement that President Trump is sending 5,000 troops to Poland as confusion continues about US commitments in Europe. NATO foreign ministers have gathered for a meeting in Sweden, where they're also expected to discuss continued support for Ukraine. The foreign minister of the Democratic Republic of Congo has told the BBC that the authorities will increase efforts to inform communities about the Ebola outbreak amid local anger. It comes after a crowd partially set fire to a hospital after the death of a patient there. Labour union members at South Korea's largest chipmaker, Samsung Electronics, are voting on whether to accept a provisional profit-sharing deal. Workers have been threatening to strike over the issue, with company profits booming. The oil-rich Canadian province of Alberta will hold a vote in October to whether to start the legal process for a binding referendum on whether or not to separate from Canada. It follows a petition signed by more than 300,000 people. Police in Ecuador have detained over 20 people dismantling a gang trafficking weapons to illegal armed groups in Colombia. More than 400 Ecuadorian police officers carried out raids across several provinces. The prominent American television host Stephen Colbert has presented his last late-night talk show. Last year, CBS announced it would cancel the programme for economic reasons. Colbert is a critic of President Trump, and CBS has been accused of bowing to political pressure. Archaeologists in Peru have uncovered a 600-year-old tomb inside a pre-Inca fortress. Five people were buried near an entry point to Qualep, a site known as the Machu Picchu of the Peruvian jungle. That's the latest BBC News. This is Unexpected Elements from the BBC World Service, the show that takes its lead from events in the news. For the main part, this week, that's the story of the inaugural Enhanced Games, informally called the Doping Olympics, taking place in the States. But we also like to make room for the occasional science story that wouldn't otherwise hit the headlines. Think of it like a show and tell for an underreported story. And this week, it's going to be brought to us by Andrada. And Andrada, there are completely arbitrary, non-useful points up for grabs if you can tie it to the theme.
1: So, speaking of enhanced games, Marnie, I think I have something, and I definitely claim those meaningless bonus points. My sense of smell is not that developed, so I've always wondered what it would be like to be a super smeller, if there's such a word. And it turns out my dream might actually be possible. What if I told you that scientists have found a way to enhance our sense of smell, at least for a while? No injections, no surgery, just by pointing something at our forehead for 5 minutes.
0: I'd say I find that disconcerting. Pointing something at your forehead can increase your sense of smell. What was the thing?
1: Well, the thing pointed was an antenna, and researchers in South Korea used radio frequency antennas the size of a palm. These antennas were placed 10 centimeters from someone's forehead, and they were used for just 5 minutes. The frequency chosen was 2.45 gigahertz. And using this method, the researchers aimed to stimulate the olfactory system of those who took part in the study. The stimulation itself was not directly perceived by the volunteers, according to the researchers, but their sense of smell improved. The scientists found that participants still perform better on smell tests a week after the radio wave session.
0: Wow. I find this quite disconcerting. We'll come on to discussing what the implications are of this, but there's something else that intrigued me. Smell tests. What is a smell test and how do you pass it?
1: So the researchers took multiple measurements for this. So first, they did a version of the standard sniffing sticks test. So participants were asked to smell pens that had different concentrations of a chemical called N-butanol, which apparently has a strong, sweet alcohol odor. Some say it is banana-like, so hopefully not too unpleasant to be sniffing. On average, participants became more sensitive to the smell after the stimulation. But there was also a second test. Researchers checked electrical activity linked to the olfactory system, which is the system in our body responsible for our sense of smell. They placed electrodes around the eyebrows of the participants to pick up signals, and those signals were measurably stronger after stimulation.
0: Okay, so there's some physiological evidence that something has changed, and it's not just people saying that they could smell things better.
1: Exactly. I do have to say, though, that the study was small. There were only 28 people, all young and healthy, but the idea is interesting. The olfactory system is hard to reach because much of it sits deep inside the skull. So using radio waves to stimulate it is pretty neat.
2: And Andrada, do we know why they chose this specific 2.45 gigahertz? And if it was designed to specifically target a part of the brain that corresponds to our olfactory senses, did it work on other senses as well?
1: That's an interesting question, Katie. The 2.45 gigahertz frequency is quite common in this sort of work, so it's a typical frequency to use. And it might also enhance our taste, which is interesting because smell and taste are connected, but more work needs to be done in that area.
0: So early stages of interesting work, but I guess this could give some hope for people who maybe have below average senses of smell, like Andrada, you mentioned you did, right?
1: Yeah, exactly. And smell is also the first thing to go with age. And of course, many of us experienced a diminished sense of smell because of COVID-19. And even more than just impacting our quality of life, there can be situations where it's dangerous to lose your sense of smell, like if there was a gas leak in your home, for instance.
0: So is this why you picked this tale? You're looking for kind of enhancements?
1: Yeah, maybe I can target a job like a wine taster in the future, although my sense of smell is not working perfectly at the moment, or a chocolate maker.
0: Florist. I mean, I can think of a whole load of jobs where it would be really useful that your sense of smell doesn't work.
2: My partner lost his sense of smell because of COVID, never really returned, so he's pretty much done all the pooey nappy changes. I've outsourced them all. I'm like, this is your domain.
0: Oh, genius. There's a vet who wrote books about his veterinary practice in the 70s, I think, and there was this gorgeous tale of a chronically flatulent dog that no one would give a home to, and this old guy took it on, and, you know, no one could be in the room with this dog because it was such a bad smell, apart from this old man. And he just asked, the vet asked him, do you not mind? And he said, oh, I don't know, but my smell's not been good. I had my adenoids out and they hit something. I haven't been able to smell anything since I've been an adult. So it's a perfect combination of lovely but awful smelling dog and human who can't smell.
2: That's lovely. That's like soulmates.
0: I know, right?
1: I mean, do what you can with whatever stick you were given.
0: Even if it's not a sniffin' stick. Thank you, Andrada, for bringing that out from under the radar. And just a reminder to listeners that you can contact this show in many ways. Our email address is unexpected@bbc.co.uk, and our WhatsApp number is +44 330 678 3080. Or you can write to us at Unexpected Elements, BBC World Service, Cardiff, CF10, 4GA in the UK. And I give that address out again because here is the point in the show where
3: We make space to read the best of what you've sent in. And boy, have you sent in a lot of frog-related paraphernalia. Katie, you were on our frog episode a while back, and I think back then I suggested if people wanted to send us any frogs on stamps, this was just a excellent segue into trying to get more postcards because I love them. And I'm delighted to say that not only do we have the postcards, we have enough frog stamps for a very particular themed frog stamp collection. We've also now got three Canadian stamps featuring Fowler's toads, as well as the Oregon spotted toad. And we've got two cards featuring American stamps with Pacific tree frogs, one from Omaha and one from Michigan. If you happen not to have any frog-related stamps, you can just draw a picture of a frog for us. I'll add that to the...
2: Maybe you should suggest another animal and then see if we can, broaden the range.
3: Yeah, what should we go for next?
2: Salmon.
3: Salmon!
2: Salmon after this.
3: Okay, for the next chapter of the stamp collection here at BBC Towers in Wales, yes, any fish-related stamps, please do send them in.
1: There's an issue with stamps. I have a tendency to collect things, and maybe our listeners do too. And what can start as just a few interesting stamps can quickly turn into an obsession.
3: Yes, tell us a bit more about the obsession, Androda, because, stamps are fine. They don't take up much room, whereas computer...
1: Yeah, they take... They take a lot of room. My collection is growing. I'm about to receive two more retro computers that were built in Romania during the 80s. So my collection is quickly approaching 20 specimens. And in addition to that, I also have a small collection of 50, maybe 60 die-cast newspaper vans, and these are miniature vans that basically moved newspapers throughout the world.
3: Oh, I don't even know what vans moved newspapers through the UK. Do you look for them from different countries?
1: Yeah, I look for them whenever I'm going places. For the UK, I do have a Daily Mail van. I have a van that has the Australian printed on it. So that's from Australia, several vans from the US, Der Standard in Germany, and so on.
3: Okay. Well, next time I see one with newspaper advertising on the side, I will pick it up and send it your way.
1: Thank you. I appreciate it.
3: Pleasure, pleasure. I have some quite cool stamps. I've got David Bowie stamps, Darth Vader stamps, and I've got science astronomy stamps. And so if I'm feeling generous, then someone gets a Darth Maul or a black hole on their letter rather than just a normal stamp. So not frog related, but we do also have a lovely postcard from David in the UK. Katie, do you want to read this?
2: Sure. So David writes, great program. I have hardly missed an episode. It makes for a quick hour, is always of interest. And Marnie Chesterton has a cheery voice.
3: Oh.
2: I know, isn't that lovely? I even listen to the repeats and you often pick up on little facts that are gems on the second listen. So I am a genuine fan, even of the theme music. I have managed to work it out on guitar. That's cool too.
1: And we need a proof of that, right?
2: Yeah, we should feature it in an episode.
3: Well, this is where the problem of postcards comes in, because it's not going to be easy to write back. Do you know what we can do is we can use the broadcasting medium of sound to say, hey, David, I hear you might be listening. Can I do a direct request? I'd love you to send us a copy of your Unexpected Elements theme on guitar. So, you can send it very easily via email or WhatsApp. And if other listeners want to get in touch, email is unexpected@bbc.co.uk. And our WhatsApp for anything really, voice notes, text messages, but also attempts to do our theme tune on guitar, +44 330 678 3080. Still to come on the show, Is there any science to explain a country's taste for spice? And the new research that suggests that singing, painting, or visiting a museum can help you age more slowly. That's coming up after this.
4: Hello, it's Scarlett again with the answer to this week's quiz. Earlier I asked what hallucinations are people who eat the Lanmea asiatica mushroom seeing? Is it A, tiny elf-like figures, B, angelic halos of light around people, or C, sparkly dragonflies? The answer is A. People who eat these mushrooms are seeing tiny elf-like figures running around. However, the Lanmea asiatica hallucinations seem to be quite common in Yunnan, China because of its popular use in local dishes. Since the mushrooms have to be carefully cooked through to eliminate their hallucinogenic effects, servers at mushroom hot pot restaurants will warn customers not to eat until the timer has gone off or you might see the little people. Well, you don't hear that in a restaurant every day.
3: Each week, we try to fill a niche where AI fails, to answer your science questions. We call it Ask the Unexpected. And this week's question comes from an anonymous listener in Colombia who asks why some cultures prefer spicy foods while their neighbours, even in very similar environments, don't. So we go from performance enhancement to flavour enhancement. Katie, you've lived in some spicy places. Singapore, you've moved to Mexico City. Was there a sizable spice shift in the move?
2: Well, interestingly, I'd say that both are actually countries where they like a lot of spice. So in Singapore, the spicy thing that you kind of encounter a lot is mala, which is this very pervasive red sauce. And then, of course, Mexico City, it's all about the chilies.
3: You're making my mouth water. Andrada, I know Romania's not particularly known for its spiciness. You guys are more into sort of pickles and sour flavourings, right?
1: That is correct. I'm not into sour soup or borscht, but I do like to pickle food myself.
3: Back from pickles to spices. So first up, what do we know about which countries use spices? To find out, we spoke to Lyndall Bromham, an evolutionary biologist at the Australian National University.
5: The reason that I did some research in this is because I was fascinated by a hypothesis that had been put forward, which is actually called Darwinian gastronomy. So the Darwinian gastronomy hypothesis is that hotter countries tend to have higher rates of foodborne infection. Now, we know that many spices have antimicrobial activity. So the idea is that in a hotter country where you've got a greater risk of foodborne illness, you might have a greater benefit to putting spice in your cuisine. So if you want to guess the spiciness of a cuisine of a country, the best kind of information I can give you is how spicy is the food in neighbouring countries and related cultures, because that explains over half the variation in spiciness around the world.
3: Wow. So it turns out that countries that are near each other tend to use similar spices, but that doesn't really answer our listeners' question. So do we know what makes up the other 50%? Could that explain why the cuisine in neighbouring countries is sometimes so different? Lyndall looked into this.
5: One of the things that we found in our analysis that had the greatest explanatory power is the GDP per capita. Now, no one's suggesting that's a causal thing, that being poor makes you use spicy food. Instead, when we look at something like GDP, that actually scales with so many things. So, for example, GDP per capita scales with foodborne illness. So you might think, well, poorer countries have more foodborne illness, so that's why they have spicier food. But actually, spice correlates with all aspects of health, including things that aren't caused by foodborne infection like malaria or death from road traffic accidents. Really, I guess the answer is that we see global patterns in spicy food, but it's really hard to untangle the causes because so many things about human cultures correlate together that it takes quite a lot of analysis and data to untangle these.
3: Thank you to Lyndall Brumham for their insights and to our listener in Colombia for the question. And if listeners want us to try and attempt an answer to a science question, then the email address is unexpected@bbc.co.uk. So each week I get a personal pick, which is a chance to head in a different direction with our theme, possibly aided by recent scientific research or our impressively sizable BBC audio archives. And since the subject of the enhanced games has us focusing on sport, I wanted to take a moment to include those of us who are less inclined to break sporting records, enhanced or not. I think it's well established that the benefits of regular exercise are staggeringly clear. But for those of us who are naturally culture vultures rather than gym bunnies, I bring good news. According to scientists at University College London, engaging with art slows down your biological ageing. This work was done by Professor Daisy Fancourt, who's previously been on our sister science show, Crowd Science, talking about the benefits of singing. So here she is explaining how she investigates how the arts affect us.
6: Over the last couple of years, I've been leading a programme of research where we've been using big data sets, what we call cohort studies. Now, these are studies that most countries run. They can involve tens of thousands of people, nationally representative samples, who are often tracked from birth over every couple of years of their lives, with thousands of facts about them gathered every couple of years. And in the UK, lots of these cohort studies have included questions on people's arts engagement. So we've been running these complex statistical analyses to look at whether people who engage in the arts more at different points in their life actually have better health, and we're finding consistently that there are strong relationships with lower risk of depression, better preservation of cognition as we age, a lower risk of experiencing things like chronic pain as well, or age-related disability. And of course, what we might say is the people who do the arts, are they just healthier and wealthier? And that's why we see these benefits. But we've actually been able to model these different factors into our analyses, and we're still finding these consistent and long-term benefits from engagement with the arts.
3: All of which sounds fascinating, but how does looking at art or enjoying a concert translate into biological benefits? Well, here's Daisy talking about the molecular biology benefits of singing in particular.
6: Well, in a way, this is like zooming right in now to the kind of molecules, molecular side of what's happening. And what we see from other laboratory studies that we've been conducting is that when we sing, there are quite a lot of different responses from the body. This can include reductions in stress hormones, such as cortisol. It can include a reductions in inflammation in our immune system, which is associated with a range of conditions, including depression and many other physical illnesses as well. We see differences in levels of endorphins, which are linked in with our mood. And we also see things like blood pressure and heart rate being affected as well. So this is about singing having multiple physiological benefits.
3: So that was singing, which you could argue is a form of breath exercises rather than an expression of artistic engagement. But Professor Fancourt's latest work covers not just singing, it's painting, it's going to museums, it's galleries, it's concerts. And the key thing seems to be enjoying art in as active a way as possible. So what they did was they looked at blood work and survey data from 3,500 people. And from the blood, they looked at epigenetic clocks. So now I'm going to introduce something called biological age. Katie Andrada, have you two come across this concept?
2: I've come across it. My sister, who is 37, very proudly told me that she's 21 is her biological age. And so now I need to make sure that I'm in or around 21, and I'd be far too embarrassed to do it for a little while yet.
3: The way it works is that there are lots of bits of us that are constantly renewing at different rates on a regular basis. And so aging researchers look at something called your biological age, which is different from your chronological age, to try and work out how much life and everything that's happening to you is affecting how much you age. So many of them look for something called epigenetic changes. Now, for a programme I made a few years back, here's the excellent broadcaster and geneticist Adam Rutherford with a nice summary of what epigenetics are.
7: All genes in an organism are present in every single cell. So your complete genome is present in every single cell. And what that means is that genes have to be turned on in the right place at the right time in order for them to enact their purpose. Now, gene regulation is the process by which the right genes are turned on at the right time and in the right place. There are many mechanisms of gene regulation that we've known about for decades, and epigenetics is one of those mechanisms. Mostly when we talk about epigenetics, is a particular molecular tag, a very small molecule which gets stuck onto particular letters in the genetic code, and in doing so, renders that gene or that bit of DNA invisible to the cell. So in those terms, it is a mechanism by which we control when our genes are on and off.
3: So those little tags that Adam mentioned, you pick those up throughout your life. I think of them like the DNA version of grey hairs, and generally they give you a good idea of future morbidity. So smoking, lots of tags, unfortunately, and it seems experiencing art and culture seems to slow the rate that you collect them.
1: So does going to see some paintings mean you live longer? Am I understanding this correctly?
3: I would really love it if I could say that, but guess what? It's not that simple. It's just that it slows the rate at which you pick up these little tags. And generally, those tags are a sign of how well you are aging and how fast you are aging, which is a sign of how fast you are going to age in the future.
2: So if I have an hour to kill, am I better off going for a run or going to a gallery or running to a gallery? Like, how do I hack this?
3: I'd say I think ideally you need to run around a gallery.
2: Okay. really quickly looking at the art.
3: It's very complex because I think an element of this is how well you engage with it. But obviously, there is huge amounts of evidence already for exercise, that exercise is brilliant. Creativity, the more research people do in this area, they're finding that engagement with culture and arts seems to have a similar buzz. So from this study, those that did an arts activity at least once a week were on average a biological year younger than those who never engaged with galleries or museums. Or how well you are aging and how fast you are aging, which is a sign of how fast you are going to age in the future.
2: So if I have an hour to kill, am I better off going for a run or going to a gallery or running to a gallery? Like, how do I hack this?
3: I'd say I think ideally you need to run around a gallery.
2: Okay. really quickly looking at the art.
3: It's very complex because I think an element of this is how well you engage with it. But obviously, there is huge amounts of evidence already for exercise, that exercise is brilliant. Creativity, the more research people do in this area, they're finding that engagement with culture and arts seems to have a similar buzz. So from this study, those that did an arts activity at least once a week were on average a biological year younger than those

0: exercise. The exercise is brilliant. Creativity, the more research people do in this area, they're finding that engagement with culture and arts seems to have a similar buzz. So from this study, those that did an arts activity at least once a week were on average a biological year younger than those who never engaged with galleries or museums or any of that. And interestingly, those who exercised once a week only got an extra 6 months younger. So on that metric, I'd say gallery over gym, but then I would say gallery over gym anyway.
1: On all metrics.
0: All of which brings us to the end of our show, which, let me remind you, started with the news of the Enhanced Games, which has also been labelled the Doping Olympics, a forum for athletes to push themselves beyond certain rules of normal sport. And it ends with the news that if you want to stay youthful, a nice sing-song or a regular gawp at an incredible artwork can also do the trick. Along the way, we've heard tales of doping salmon, TikTokers doping on peptides, and how scientists are keeping athletes safe during the Enhanced Games. So we move to the podium, and in shock news, it's joint gold medals from my panellists today. Andrada Fiscatan in Romania, thank you and congratulations.
2: Thank you, Marnie, my first medal.
0: And Katie Silver, it's gold for you, currently in the north of England. Congratulations and thank you for taking part.
1: Thanks, Marnie. And actually, I heard that the north of England might be trying to get an Olympics in the future, so very appropriate.
0: So as I send in the scientists to test both Katie and Andrada for banned substances, that's us away for another week. From Cardiff, I'm Marnie Chesterton. The producer was Sophie Ormiston, with Margaret Sessa Hawkins, Scarlett Victoria and Robbie Wojciechowski. Do join us next week for more Unexpected Elements.

0: Mornings can be tough. I'm Christy Walsh, local host for Morning Edition on WHRV, and we're here for you each weekday morning, 5 to 9. 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

0: Welcome to the newsroom. I'm Ankur Desai. Secretary General of NATO welcomes a decision by the US to send more troops to Poland, despite Donald Trump's continued doubts about the alliance. The latest from Cuba, as a US Secretary of State describes the country as a threat to America's national security.
1: The charges against Raul are a vile lie. Venezuela is Venezuela and Cuba is Cuba. And here we don't lack the courage for this moment.
0: A new BBC podcast shares intimate conversations of two Iranian sisters, one in the UK, the other in Iran.
2: The missiles were coming. I don't know if it was from jets or launched from another country. It was so close. You could hear the gap between the missile being launched and it hitting.
0: And an American late-night TV host exits the stage.
3: The new owner's desire to please Trump could put pressure on late-night host and frequent Trump critic Stephen Colbert.
0: Stephen Colbert cancelled to save money or because he's a critic of Donald Trump? All of that to follow this World News update.
4: BBC News with Govinda Gill. The NATO Secretary-General Mark Rutte has welcomed an announcement that President Trump is sending 5,000 troops to Poland as confusion continues about US commitments in Europe. The United States had cancelled a large training exercise in Poland and says it was pulling thousands of troops out of Germany. Mr. Rutte was speaking at a news conference ahead of a meeting in Sweden of NATO foreign ministers.
5: Our military commanders are working through all the details, but of course I welcome it. But let's be clear, the trajectory we are on, which is a stronger Europe and a stronger NATO, making sure we will, over time, step by step,

0: be less reliant on one ally only, as we have been for so long.
1: The foreign minister of the Democratic Republic of Congo has told the BBC that authorities there are ramping up efforts to inform communities affected by the Ebola outbreak. It comes after an angry crowd partially set fire to a hospital in the east of the country after the death of a patient there. Therese Kayikwamba-Wagner said it was important for people to feel understood and heard. Benjamin Bayinduka was hoping to claim the body of a family member when he arrived at the hospital and found that it had been set ablaze.
2: They became angry, demanding to know why the young man had died. This caused a commotion, ending in the youth setting fire to the treatment center, which was built for Ebola patients. And inside was the body of my own brother, which was burnt beyond recognition. His body remains there now. He hasn't even been placed in a coffin or buried.
1: Health officials say the outbreak has killed more than 150 people, with over 600 suspected cases reported. Prosecutors in northern Honduras say at least 19 people have been confirmed dead in a series of shootings. 13 have died after being ambushed in a church on a farm by armed men who opened fire indiscriminately. Rival gangs have been fighting for control of palm oil plantations in the area. The Ministry of Security, Gerson Velasquez, has vowed to deploy the full force of the state to crack down on those responsible.
3: Hay indicios muy fuertes.
4: There are very strong indications that the perpetrators belong to a criminal structure that has been entrenched in that territory for years, that has connections to drug trafficking, and that has also been shifting towards fruit theft and invading some palm-producing farms.
1: The United States has imposed sanctions on a top Tanzanian police official. A statement said the decision was based on credible information that Senior Assistant Commissioner Faustine Jackson Mafuele was involved in gross human rights violations. The accusations are linked to the detention and alleged torture and sexual assault last May of two East African rights activists. World News from the BBC. Workers at the South Korean electronics giant Samsung are voting on whether to accept a provisional profit-sharing deal hammered out by the unions. They've been threatening to hold an 18-day strike over the issue. Profits have been booming at Samsung, the world's biggest manufacturer of memory chips, a key component in artificial intelligence. The provisional deal would see the company distribute about 10% of profits to employees as bonuses. An era of late-night television in the United States has ended as Stephen Colbert hosted the final edition of The Late Show on CBS television. During his tenure as The Late Show's host, Colbert was a vocal critic of President Trump, and critics accused CBS of bowing to political pressure. Joel Gunter is in Washington.
5: Late-night talk shows are, of course, very popular in the US. The Late Show is an institution. Stephen Colbert's run for about the past decade or so has coincided more or less with Trump being in power. Of course, Biden was president there in the middle for a while, but President Trump's administrations have really kind of shaped the show in lots of ways. And in some ways, perhaps, people will speculate, may have led eventually to its being cancelled.
1: Archaeologists in Peru have uncovered a 600-year-old tomb inside a pre-Inca fortress. Five people were buried near one of the entry points to Cuelap, a site known as the Machu Picchu of the Peruvian jungle. Experts say the find could reveal more about the burial customs before the rise of the Inca Empire. A box of two premium melons has reached a record $36,500 at an auction in Japan. The successful bidder was a fruit wholesaler, and the pricey cantaloupes will go on display at a supermarket in Tokyo before tasting events begin next week. That's the latest BBC News.
6: Hello, you're listening to The Newsroom from the BBC World Service with me, Ankur Desai. Welcome to the programme. We begin with tensions in the NATO alliance. The US is upset with its allies for not doing more to help during the war with Iran. European countries, though, have had their own concerns with Donald Trump's pressure to annex Greenland from Denmark. So there's a lot to discuss at today's meeting of NATO foreign ministers in Sweden. In the build-up, the White House has been signalling that it wants to withdraw troops from Europe as part of its America First agenda. It said 5,000 would be leaving Germany. But yesterday, the day before the summit, Donald Trump announced that he's sending 5,000 troops to Poland. Now, it's unclear whether these additional troops are, in fact, the same troops. But NATO Secretary General Mark Rutte is pleased.
0: Well, of course, I welcome the announcement. Our military commanders are working through all the details, but of course I welcome it. But let's be clear. The trajectory we are on, which is a stronger Europe and a stronger NATO, making sure we will, over time, step by step, be less reliant on one ally only, as we have been for so long, which is the United States. So that also for them, they have the possibility and the option to pivot more towards other priorities, which are also in our interest, will continue. But of course, I very much welcome the announcement yesterday.
6: Our U.S. State Department correspondent Tom Bateman is at the meeting after travelling there with the U.S. Secretary of State Marco Rubio. I asked him what impact the Iran war has had on the alliance.
7: Well, you know, this has been a significant clash that has really emerged. I mean, not just during the course of the Iran war, but of course, for many months beforehand. I think a key moment was Mr. Trump's desire to annex Greenland to the United States. I mean, that sent shockwaves through the NATO alliance because he was in effect talking about the US trying to claim what is the sovereign territory of a NATO ally, Denmark. So, you know, we've seen this relationship deteriorate. And I think Mark Rutte, the chief of NATO, desperately trying to sort of hold things together, to do the bidding for European NATO countries, but also to say the kinds of things that will keep Mr. Trump on board with the very concept of NATO. But this is a crisis. I mean, let's be clear about that. After the US-Israeli attacks on Iran, Mr. Trump described his NATO partners as cowards at one point, saying that they hadn't come to the aid of the Americans, particularly over the issue of trying to reopen the Strait of Hormuz. Now, what you hear from many NATO countries privately is that they say two things. Look, the concept of NATO is a defensive pact between these countries. It is not about wars of choice. And they also argue that they weren't consulted over what happened in Iran. And so, therefore, they argue that how could they have helped in many ways? Now, what we heard from Mark Rutte yesterday here in Sweden was he was saying, you know, there have been thousands of instances of NATO countries supporting US operations in Iran through bases in Europe, through refueling, restocking, and so on. But still, I think the Americans don't think it's enough. You know, that's what I put to Mr. Rubio before we boarded the plane in Miami last night and said, did the administration still regard NATO allies as cowards? And he maintained that Mr. Trump was still very disappointed.
8: I don't think anyone is shocked to know that the United States and the president in particular is very disappointed at NATO right now and what it has meant. Understand that I've been a strong supporter of NATO my entire career. I've defended it. I believe it's important. I believe it's important. But the number one thing I used to tell people was the reason why NATO is good for America, because that's the question. Anytime you join anything, you have the number one answer has to be, why is this good for America?
6: Yeah, and I guess the war with Iran has shown more than ever that Donald Trump needs his European partners for refueling and logistics support, because there were unconfirmed reports that because of the current sort of frostiness between the two, that maybe the US might not send as many troops if a NATO ally came under attack, for example.
7: Yeah, I mean, that's exactly the point I think you hear from Mark Rutte and from other NATO countries, is that they say they absolutely have supported the US, that it wouldn't have been feasible or possible for them to project this kind of force if it wasn't for the European bases. On that point about this is known as the NATO force model, and what this is a pool of troops that are available in the event that a NATO country is attacked. Now, there's been unconfirmed reports this week that the Americans could announce that it's prepared to shrink that number of available forces. That would really worry NATO countries. I asked Mr. Rubio about that as well before we left. He said that was really a matter for the Pentagon to announce, but that kind of thing, he said, would be under discussion today. So there is still this air of punishment, as far as Washington is concerned, over some of its NATO allies that seems to be on the table here in Sweden today.
6: Tom Bateman reporting from Helsingborgs in Sweden. Now to the latest developments with the Ebola outbreak in the Democratic Republic of the Congo. The country's foreign minister has told the BBC that authorities are ramping up efforts to inform communities affected by the disease after an angry crowd set fire to a hospital following the death of a patient there. Relatives reportedly stormed the facility and tried to retrieve the body because health workers were refusing to release it. The corpse of an Ebola victim is highly infectious, and burial precautions are needed to stop the spread of the virus. The DRC's health minister, Roger Kamba, says this outbreak is proving more challenging because this is a different strain of Ebola than the country usually deals with.
9: The symptoms are less than the symptoms in Ebola Zaire. So it can be the symptoms which we can find in other diseases, in malaria, in other diseases. So those two things don't help us very, very well. It didn't help us at the beginning because people were staying at home and they didn't know that it could be a very, very challenging disease.
6: Let's get more on this with Thomas Makwana, our Africa correspondent based in Nairobi. Thomas, thanks for your time. Just tell us a bit more about this incident at the hospital in the Eastern DRC.
10: What we know about the incident in Rwampara, which is one of the many towns in Eastern Ituri province, that was, I think it's a result of a community that doesn't believe the existence of Ebola and the measures that are taken to be necessary, because that community invaded the hospital because a loved one had passed on after what was considered to be an Ebola infection. And according to World Health Organization and health standards, you need to wear protective equipment, and there's a specific procedure of burying a body that is infected with Ebola because its transmission can be very high with just touching it. But if you have a community that doesn't believe in it, in the existence of Ebola in the first place, like this one, they believe he died of typhoid. And as you have heard from the minister, this disease of Ebola can exhibit symptoms that are very, very similar to typhoid and malaria, which are pretty common in DRC and many parts of Africa.
6: And how challenging is it to get that message through to communities about the health emergency? And just how different is this particular Ebola strain compared to what we've usually seen in Africa?
10: This particular strain of Ebola, which is known as the Bundibugyo strain, was discovered in 2007. And just yesterday we spoke to Professor Thomas Gisbert of the University of Texas. He was one of the two doctors and researchers who discovered the Ebola vaccine, one of the two Ebola vaccines, the Irvabo, that is developed by Merck in America. And he says that the difference is just 30% in the genetic sequence, which means that this strain of Ebola is different, and cross-protection with vaccines might be impossible, because just because one vaccine can effectively prevent the infection from the Zaire strain that is more common, that similar vaccine cannot be deployed against a different strain because the genetic sequence is different, and so it doesn't have the same effectiveness. But to try and change the minds of locals who, for long since they were born, believed in witchcraft and the existence of that, and also a huge population in Africa, not only DRC, treats foreign involvement in things to be suspicious. So you're dealing with many issues, including a population that doesn't believe in such things.
6: Okay, Thomas, thanks so much for your time. Appreciate it. Thomas Mwana, Africa correspondent there, reporting from Nairobi. Cuban students, state workers and supporters of the Cuban Revolution will be gathering in Havana later today for a state-organized march in support of its former leader, the 94-year-old Raul Castro. Mr. Castro was charged with murder and other crimes in the United States this week over the shooting down of two U.S. civilian planes in 1996. The Cuban government says the charges against Mr. Castro are political and are a pretext to U.S. military action on the island as tensions between the old enemies grows. Our correspondent Will Grant reports from Havana.
11: It is an incident which is burned into the collective memory of Cubans and Cuban Americans of both Havana and Miami. In 1996, these were the radio communications between the control tower and two Cuban MiG fighter jets shortly before they shot down two US civilian aircraft, killing all four people on board. Whether it took place over international or Cuban waters remains a point of dispute. The aircraft belonged to a Florida-based group called Brothers to the Rescue, which would drop emergency supplies to Cuban migrants trying to reach the US by sea and alert the Coast Guard to any vessel in difficulty. However, the group also dropped propaganda leaflets over Havana and had been repeatedly warned against violating Cuban airspace.
12: The United States government has not forgotten these innocent men who were shot out of the sky.
11: Now, 30 years on, charges of murder and conspiracy to murder US citizens have been brought against Raul Castro, the then defense minister and second in command to his late brother Fidel. The Cuban military pilots that day were also indicted. In Havana itself, the decision has been greeted with both bemusement and concern. I visited a construction site at a place called Barrio Toledo, where the Cuban state is trying to tackle the island's acute social housing crisis by building homes out of repurposed shipping containers. Critics say the container homes will be unbearably hot in Cuba's stifling summer temperatures.
13: If I take a walk in one, two windows at the back, four at the front. A novel way to deal with Havana's housing crisis. Still, for many families, it is far better than their current circumstances, which have been made even more dire by the now five-month-long US fuel blockade.
14: Estos contenedores llegan aquí a Cuba.
11: The project's foreman is a committed revolutionary called Orlando Diaz. I asked him if he thought the charges against Raul Castro were a precursor to military action. The charges against Raul are a vile lie, he said, echoing the government's position. Orlando is well aware of what happened in Venezuela earlier this year, when Nicolas Maduro was forcibly removed from power by US troops. But he's convinced that if the Trump administration is building towards the use of force in Cuba, the outcome will be very different.
14: Venezuela es Venezuela, pero Cuba es Cuba.
11: Venezuela is Venezuela and Cuba is Cuba, he said. And here we don't lack the courage for this moment.
15: En un día como hoy, en 1902, la bandera cubana ondeó por primera vez.
11: Shortly before the charges were filed against Raul Castro, U.S. Secretary of State Marco Rubio delivered a message in Spanish to the Cuban people. President Trump, he said, was offering a new path between the U.S. and a new Cuba, meaning one in which the commercial wing of the military would not control the economy. The last time Raul Castro was seen in public was the Workers' Day celebrations on the 1st of May. The 94-year-old former president stood next to his hand-picked successor, Miguel Díaz-Canel, who has called the charges against Mr. Castro a political manoeuvre to justify the folly of a military aggression against Cuba. With the two sides believed to be far apart in any negotiations, most Cubans wonder where the island will be by next week or next month, let alone by the time the next May Day march comes round.
6: We'll grant their reporting from Havana. You're listening to the newsroom from the BBC World Service. It's been nearly 3 months since the US and Israel launched their war in Iran, and yet during the heaviest attacks, it was very hard to hear the voices of people in Iran. Now a new BBC podcast has captured what it was like in those most dangerous of times. Two Iranian sisters, one in the UK and one in Iran's city of Shiraz, recorded their conversations and, despite the risks, have shared those with the BBC. World Affairs correspondent Caroline Hawley presents When Shiraz Calls, and she told us more about the women she spoke to.
16: They're young, they're middle class. They are separated by distance, but they are very close. And war often separates families, doesn't it? But you've got the added dimension in Iran of the internet blackout that's imposed by the regime, the fact that communications have been cut, so Iranians abroad can't ring into Iran. They have to wait for their family to ring them. So you get really the torment of not knowing how someone is reflected in these conversations. And you're going to hear first from the sister in Shiraz, who we're calling Layla, and her words are voiced by an actor.
17: I tried to call you when it was happening, but you didn't answer.
18: Layla, they're saying Shiraz has been really badly hit.
17: Yeah, the missiles were coming. I don't know if it was from jets or launched from another country. I wanted you to hear it. It was so close. You could hear the gap between the missile being launched and it hitting. And for the first time, I got scared. It was terrifying.
18: Honestly, I'm so angry. Half my face has gone numb.
17: I swear to God, don't let anything happen to you. Hodaya!
16: So you hear the fear expressed there, but also anger. And what you have is Iranians caught between a damaging war and a regime that many of them hate. And what we hear from Leila is reports of the regime tightening its grip at home. Leila hears pro-government supporters, and some of them are now armed, marching near her house. And she hears about school children being told to go out and wave flags if they want to get good grades. And then you also hear of an economic crisis that existed before the war and, in fact, was the spark for the protests in January. The crisis was terrible before the war, but now it's really, really biting. And Leila sees this firsthand because she's a doctor. She works in an A&E department. And she sees patients who have run out of money who said they haven't been able to afford their medications for a month.
17: I was on shift yesterday. I went into the pharmacy. I needed to enter a few medication codes for someone. A woman came in and said she wanted a thermometer. They'd given her a list of things to get for her child.
18: Right.
17: She asked the price. They said 200,000 tomans. She said, can you give it to me and I'll bring the money later? They said no. She genuinely didn't have the money. I'm still buying medicines.
18: With your own money?
17: Yeah, with my own money.
18: You give them for free?
17: Some of them, yeah.
16: I think they're really important conversations because they show the sort of sense of uncertainty that people are now living with. They can't plan ahead. They don't know if the ceasefire is going to hold. And Leila says she's measuring time not in hours or days, but in the years of her youth that are slipping away. I found that quite moving.
6: Our World Affairs correspondent Caroline Hawley. Let's take a trip now to the Antarctic. Sounds there of emperor penguins, but the nations that govern Antarctica, where they live, have been meeting in Japan this week for the 48th Antarctic Treaty Consultative Summit, where they stop short of declaring emperor penguins a specially protected species. Dr. Peter Fretwell, a senior scientist with the British Antarctic Survey, explained why this was so significant for the birds.
19: The emperor penguin is an incredible creature. It's adapted to survive some of the harshest and most brutal cold conditions in the world. It lives exclusively in Antarctica around the coastlines. So it breeds and lives on the sea ice, the frozen sea that surrounds that continent. And as the weather and the temperature and the climate warms around the world, we're finding that sea ice is breaking up and disappearing too soon, which is threatening the populations, and we're seeing those populations really decline over the last decade or so. This protection the Antarctic Treaty meeting was going to provide would have given some local protection to the penguins from the things that we can protect against, like increased too many tourist visitations or fishing and things like that. It wouldn't protect against climate change, which is the main threat, but because the populations are decreasing so quickly, any protection we can give at the moment would be vital to them. The consultative meeting is a consensus meeting where everybody has to agree. When we first proposed this about 5 years ago, the conversation was that some parties, just a small number of parties, didn't agree that they were actually endangered. So the scientists like myself have been out and been collating that evidence and proposing and finding those scientific papers. And we've now persuaded them that they're endangered. But those parties, the same parties, now are really bickering over how to protect them. They don't think this is the right way of protecting them and won't give them this protection status.
6: Dr. Fretwell told us what more could be done to help the penguins.
19: You can't put the ice back. You can't really stop climate change on a local basis. It's a global problem. But emperor penguins are just really one small animal in a global environmental system. But they are something that we relate to, and they're really a warning about what's going to happen to many other species as the world warms over the coming decades. Emperor penguin is at the pointy end of this climate crisis, but as the world warms up in temperate and more tropical areas, the same problems that we're seeing with emperor penguins will start to occur for many other species that we love around the world.
6: Dr. Peter Fretswell, we end with the end of an era.
20: Welcome, welcome, welcome, friends, to The Late Show. I'm your host, Stephen Colbert, and to everyone...
6: After 33 years, the U.S. TV institution The Late Show has broadcast for the final time. The program was hosted by David Letterman for more than two decades before being taken over by Stephen Colbert in 2015. The showbiz journalist Janelle Riley gave her assessment of the final show.
21: I loved how he started it off by saying, you know, he didn't necessarily want to do anything special, wanted to do an ordinary show to some degree. And to that end, he did like a pretty standard monologue. But then so many wonderful guests popping up. Bryan Cranston was there, Ryan Reynolds, Paul Rudd. They were all competing to be, you know, the final guest, who was actually Sir Paul McCartney. It was a little sad in context, but like I thought it really was a celebration and really went off on a high note. Jimmy Kimmel, one of his competitors, was saying that this isn't the way that late night TV used to be. You know, when it was Jay Leno and David Letterman, it was notoriously combative. They were competing for guests. They kind of like didn't acknowledge each other. But now you have Jimmy Kimmel, Jimmy Fallon, and Stephen Colbert all in the same time slots airing against each other. And they took their shows off for the night out of respect for Colbert's last show.
6: The U.S. television network CBS announced it was cancelling the show last July, insisting the decision was based on financial reasons. But critics suggest it's being axed due to Colbert's open and regular criticism of President Donald Trump. Just a few days earlier, the host had also taken aim at his corporate bosses at CBS and its parent company, Paramount, saying they'd settled a $1 million lawsuit with the president to make way for a Paramount-Skydance merger.
20: Paramount's owners are trying to get the Trump administration to approve the sale of our network to a new owner, Skydance. And some of the TV typers out there are blogging that once Skydance gets CBS, the new owner's desire to please Trump could put pressure on late-night host and frequent Trump critic Stephen Colbert.
6: Well, both Donald Trump and his appointed head of the Federal Communications Commission, who has the power to approve that merger, celebrated Colbert's sacking on social media, saying Colbert is finally finished at CBS. You could take any person off the street and they would be better than this total jerk. Thank goodness he's finally gone. Right, that's the end of that particular segment and the end of this edition of The Newsroom. Thanks ever so much for your company. I'm Ankur Desai, and from the team, thank you. And we'll see you on the next one very soon.
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0: Coming up, from professional ballerina to a controversial corner of finance that's caught the attention of US regulators. Luana Lopez Lara is the co-founder of Kalshi and one of the world's youngest self-made billionaires. She tells us why she thinks markets can sometimes predict the future better than experts. That's Business Daily with me, Sam Fenwick, after the latest news.
1: BBC News with Lisa Costello. The NATO Secretary General Mark Rutte has welcomed an announcement that President Trump is sending 5,000 troops to Poland as confusion continues about US commitments in Europe. NATO foreign ministers are meeting in Sweden. They'll also discuss ongoing support for Ukraine. The foreign minister of the Democratic Republic of Congo has told the BBC that the authorities will increase efforts to inform communities about the Ebola outbreak amid local anger. It comes after a crowd partially set fire to a hospital after the death of a patient there. One of the oldest private universities in Turkey has been closed by a decree from President Recep Tayyip Erdogan. Istanbul Bilgi University is known for its liberal politics. Labour union members at South Korea's largest chipmaker, Samsung Electronics, are voting on whether to accept a provisional profit-sharing deal. Workers have been threatening to strike over the issue, with company profits booming. Prosecutors in northern Honduras say at least 19 people have been confirmed dead in a series of shootings. Rival gangs have been fighting for control of palm oil plantations in one of the areas affected. The oil-rich Canadian province of Alberta will hold a vote in October on whether to start the legal process for a binding referendum on whether or not to separate from Canada. Archaeologists in Peru have uncovered a 600-year-old tomb inside a pre-Inca fortress. Five people were buried near an entry point to Cuelap, a site known as the Machu Picchu of the Peruvian jungle. A box of two premium melons has reached a record $36,500 at an auction in Japan. The melons are known for their juicy orange flesh. BBC News.
0: Hi, I'm Sam Fenwick, and this is Meet the Founders from Business Daily on the BBC World Service. This is where we speak to innovators from around the world about the ideas, the risks, and the realities of starting a business. This week, a billionaire founder whose company allows users to speculate on real-world outcomes. My guest is betting big on the business of prediction markets, an area of finance that's attracted intense scrutiny from regulators, an unlikely career change for someone who began as a professional ballerina.
2: Combining how young I was at the time, I was a teenager, with the physical side and the psychological side was pretty hard, but also made, in comparison, everything later on in my life a lot easier.
0: Hear how she built the company, why she believes markets can sometimes tell us more than the experts, and how she responds to critics who say prediction markets blur the lines between finance and gambling. It's a journey that's made her one of the world's youngest self-made billionaires. That's Luana Lopez Lara, our founder this week. We start at the Bolshoi Theatre School, one of the world's most demanding ballet academies, and the only institution outside Russia to carry the Bolshoi name. This is where Brazilian-born Luana Lopez Lara's professional life begins. The training programme is famously tough, with days that stretch from early morning academic classes through to long evenings of ballet. For Luana, it would become one of the most grueling periods of her life.
2: I used to practice 8 hours a day, and your joints, your bones, your muscles are just in a lot of pain and for a lot of things. But the other side, there are very few roles, there are very few places that you can work at, and a lot of girls work very hard. So it's just a very, very competitive environment. Ballet is like there's few spots, and you just need to get one spot. So I think combining how young I was at the time, I was a teenager, with the physical side and the psychological side was pretty hard, but also made, in comparison, everything later on in my life a lot easier. I remember one incident that I had, one of the instructors had a cigarette under my leg, and he's like, hold your leg, you have to hold your leg. And, you know, you'd be surprised how long you can actually hold your leg up. And
0: it's amazing how high you can keep your leg for a very long period of time when someone is potentially going to burn you.
2: It is, but I guess there's a positive side to it, which is, like, you learn, like, that you can actually do a lot more than you think you can do. And I think that type of mentality of resilience and pushing forward and believing that you can do more, I think is very important for life. So, obviously, everything has a negative and a positive side.
0: But I mean, some people listening to that would hear that sort of story and wonder where discipline ends and where harm begins.
2: I think that there's a good point and definitely something to think about. For me, it ended up all in all being good. I think I learned a lot of great things from ballet, like discipline, as you said. You know, in ballet, it doesn't really matter if you're injured or if you're upset that you lost a role. You need to rehearse and you need to go in every single day. And I think that mentality of it doesn't matter what's happening, I have to go and improve my 1% every day and try to get my technique a little better. That discipline is just, I think, very, very important. And I think ballet is amazing at that.
0: After ballet school, Luana went on to dance professionally in Austria, but not for long. She did it only for about 9 months before deciding to stop, swap her ballet shoes for books, and head to the United States to study at Massachusetts Institute of Technology. By then, living away from her parents was nothing new, and she was already starting to question whether ballet was really where her future lay.
2: Way before going to Austria, I was already set on, like, I'm getting to the age to go to college and I need to make a decision. And I never thought it was going to be like the end game for me. I loved it, but I always had very big ambitions and I wanted to kind of learn and focus and try to build things outside of ballet as well.
0: At MIT, Luana studied computer science and maths, later moving into statistics and quantitative finance, a world away from professional ballet.
2: One of the reasons I decided to go to MIT was actually I thought it was the school that was going to take me out of my comfort zone the most. And I wanted to have this kind of shock of experience on the other side. And it was interesting. Right when I was at the maybe like second or third year of college, I realized that inside of computer science and math, what I liked the most was really the math side and statistics. And in that, it's very kind of usual transition from statistics to go to more like quantitative finance and hedge funds.
0: She also spent time interning on Wall Street, where she began to notice what she saw as a gap in traditional markets. The views about the future were usually implied rather than traded on directly.
2: Most trading happens when you have some view about the future and you try to put it in the market. So at the time, Brexit was a very big thing, actually. And then everyone was calling Goldman and calling Bridgewater, the place we worked at, and asking to find a way to express that opinion in the markets. And what we wanted to create is a place where you could actually go and trade, whether Brexit would happen or not, and not trade a lot of different instruments that are trying to mimic what's going to happen, you know, in like maybe short the pound or a lot of different things. So we just wanted to create an exchange where you could trade directly on the future.
0: Then in 2018, she founded a company called Kalshi with Tariq Mansour, a friend she'd met at MIT. Kalshi means everything in Arabic. It's a prediction markets platform. Instead of trading shares in companies, people trade on the outcome of real-world events, elections, inflation data, interest rate decisions, sports, and even the weather. Each event is set up as a simple yes-no question. The price tells you how likely the market thinks the outcome is, and when the event is settled, the contract pays out.
2: Prediction markets, they function like the stock market, but instead of trading stocks, you're trading the outcome of future events. So think about who's going to win an Oscar, who's going to win an election, the direction of the economy. So basically, we allow people to make money on what they know and get better information about the future.
0: Okay, so who decides then what I can put my money on?
2: We have a team in the company that actually puts these markets up, but we have a federally regulated exchange. Before we even launched a single product, a single market in the US, we went through a 3-year regulatory process with the government here to regulate this market, bring prediction markets in a safe way to the US. And obviously, every single market that we add to the platform has to be approved by the government, and there's a process there. So, but there's this markets team internally that writes these contracts, but they have to be approved and passed by the government before.
0: These sorts of markets have been in the US for, you know, 100 years or so, haven't they? But they were banned, weren't they? Because they weren't seen as being something that people should put their money on. Yet you've managed to resurrect them.
2: Election markets used to exist in the US back in like the 1900s, right at the start of the century. I think it was the Great Depression that ended up stopping the election markets in the US. And in 2024, we had to sue our regulator in the US, the CFTC, to allow us to bring back these markets in a legal way. For us, the data you get from these markets, the unbiased data you get about the state of an election, who has higher odds of winning or not, is actually very important, and it's very kind of important antidote to polls that are getting worse and worse by the day. And we thought it was very important to bring them back to the US in a safe, regulated way onshore.
0: In July of last year, 2025, your attorney, Josh Sterling, said that people are adults. They're allowed to spend their money on whatever they want. And if they lose their shirt, that's on them.
2: If you go to our website or our app, we have like a responsible trading part of the website that lets you set limits on trades, on deposits, timeouts, all of those things that we see as very important. In the US, we actually are pushing actually a lot of other industries to bring this type of protection as well, because I think if we allow retail to trade on our platform, it is our responsibility to make sure it's a safe environment. So we've actually been pioneering a lot of these changes and protections.
0: And so how big have you become in terms of daily trades, in terms of users, and in terms of investment?
2: Right now, at around $2 billion traded a week. Last year was a fantastic year for us. And I think in the US also, we started going more mainstream, which is a little surreal. Like there's a South Park episode that mentioned us, and it's been great.
0: One question you asked on your site is whether Gaza will experience extreme famine in 2025, or how many people will Donald Trump's administration deport this year? Right. They're obviously lines that you are willing to cross.
2: Well, I think that those two examples you mentioned, they are actually very important to have information on. The lines that we won't cross about violent activity, war, terrorism, those are things we don't cross. But for example, knowing if a very important part of, you know, a president of the United States policy that actually a lot of people voted for and a lot of people really care about it. There are so many studies out there that say like the number of people being deported and whether he's going to be successful or not successful in his policy and how it impacts kind of American politics and American economy. And it's important to get data on these things. I mentioned obviously war, terrorism, assassination, those things we don't touch, but also things that are very much changed by a single person. Like for example, in the LA wildfires, we didn't add a single market related to that because again, it's incentivizing bad activity in some way. And for us, those are things we don't touch, but markets that the data is very important. I think it's things we are willing to do.
0: For many critics, prediction markets still look and feel like gambling, a perception the industry has struggled to shake.
2: The fundamental structure of a prediction market is a market, right? We don't make money when people lose. We're not setting prices. Our revenue is not equal to customer losses. We actually have nothing to do if someone's winning or losing money. We are just matching users that have different opinions. When you think about in gambling or casinos and all of that, you're trading against the house, like you're betting against the house. The house always wins. The game's rigged against you. And if you're making a lot of money, they'll cap your winnings and all of that. And with us, we function like a market, like a fair market, the same way with options markets and futures markets.
0: You're listening to Meet the Founders from Business Daily on the BBC World Service. I'm Sam Fenwick. Today I'm speaking to Luana Lopez Lara, founder of the prediction markets platform Kalshi. Prediction markets really entered the mainstream in the run-up to the 2024 US presidential election, when markets on platforms like Polymarket pointed to a clear result, even as many opinion polls were suggesting a much tighter race. And in the run-up to the 2025 New York City mayoral election, this happened.
3: When you see the Kalshi odds that have our chances of victory in the 90s.
0: Candidate Zohran Mamdani even cited Kalshi's market odds on the campaign trail. The idea behind prediction markets is that when people put real money behind what they believe will happen, markets can pull together information and in some cases forecast outcomes more accurately than polls or experts alone. But that growing influence has also sharpened criticism of the industry. Kalshi's rapid growth has put it on a collision course with US regulators who've taken a tough line on prediction markets. They argue these markets can look too much like gambling and risk undermining public trust, particularly around elections. Those concerns have been fueled by how prediction markets are being used elsewhere – on platforms like Polymarket. Traders recently placed bets on the possible capture of Venezuela's President Nicolas Maduro, a high-stakes geopolitical scenario which has intensified questions about ethics, insider information, and where regulation should draw the line. Kalshi itself has faced criticism from organisations like the NCAA, which oversees college athletics in the US, and from some US states seeking to apply existing gambling laws to its platform.
2: Every financial innovation always comes with a lot of pushback, and I think that it's expected. There are two things that really keep us going, and the first one is that we think it's really important to allow people to make money on what they know. One of our biggest traders is actually an Ariana Grande superfan. His main hobby was just following music charts and music in Ariana Grande, and he found our music markets and has been able to pay back his student loans, buy a car. Now he's putting himself through the masters and expanding what people can trade on and access to make money on things that are more accessible to people, we think is very important. And the other side that's very important about prediction markets really is the data that you get from these markets. If you think about an election, getting unbiased data that's actually was proved again and again, way better than polls. It's actually very important for a good democracy to have access to these things.
0: When you describe that, though, can you understand that some states in the US have become concerned about it because they think that you are undermining their gambling laws that are designed to protect consumers?
2: And I understand that there's pushback, and I think that pushback is fair in a lot of ways, but I think that we are very comfortable in our legal position, and that's why we've been winning oral lawsuits pretty much. We are federally regulated. There's federal preemption. And saying that there's like less regulation or less customer protections, we think it's actually very wrong to say that. We strongly disagree with that.
0: I suppose it's just the type of regulation, though, isn't it? Because if I'm a gambler and I want to go and put some money on a game of soccer or whatever, then there will be specific regulations that will protect me as an individual consumer.
2: Well, I think we also need to look at the fact that the states are very worried about their tax revenue that comes from this and the amount of money that they think they're going to lose. We know we actually have way more information about our customers than in the state regulation in terms of who they are, what they are doing. There's federal oversight. Also, the other thing to think about is like with sports betting, there are unfair prices. There's no transparency on who's trading and how the trades or the bets are going. There's obviously, if you start winning a lot of money, they ban you, they block you.
0: Despite questions from regulators, money has continued to flow in. Last year, Kalshi raised $1 billion from investors, and that lifted its valuation to around $11 billion, up from $5 billion earlier in the year. According to US business magazine Forbes, that valuation means Luana Lopez Lara is now the world's youngest self-made female billionaire, at just 29 years old.
2: It's crazy. It's been really surreal looking back, and like a girl from Brazil that was passionate about ballet and just had a dream of coming to the US and building stuff. It's just crazy to see this.
0: You described at the beginning of our conversation that ballet was all-consuming. Is starting a business similar to that?
2: In a lot of ways, it is. Everything is very much in your control, right? Like how hard you work, how big the company is going to be. It's about your decisions, about the team you hire. And I think in a lot of ways, ballet has also helped me be very calm in situations that are very high pressure and a lot of things. And starting a company, there's not a lot of like physical strain that comes from there, except sitting down for way too many hours in a row. But
0: long hours,
2: like,
0: I bet, and endurance. I bet you need a lot of endurance in your role.
2: That's true. So yeah, no, we're in the office like 12, 14 hour days. But the good thing is like I always like remember every 2 hours I, you know, at least go for a little walk in the office or go get a coffee or something. I think it's important. But I think it's more the difference is in ballet, it's always about you and yourself. The good things and the bad things are just about one person. But now we're 120 people. My decisions and everything that we do actually impacts the job of 118 people that trusted me and trusted my co-founder and wanting to join us and put a lot of hours in their career here. So I think that type of pressure is very, very different from ballet.
0: Now, one last final question is, can you still stand on point or can you still get your leg above your head?
2: No.
0: Can you show us? Can you show us?
2: I can't. If you put me to try to do ballet again, it would be a disaster.
0: So you don't walk around on point?
2: I don't. Maybe I should try, but I don't.
0: Luana Lopez Lara, co-founder of Kalshi, the prediction markets platform, was talking to me, Sam Fenwick. That's all from today's edition of Meet the Founders. 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

0: You're listening to the BBC World Service. And now, Witness History, with me, Megan Lawton. And from the year 2000, I'm bringing you the story of Canada's worst ever E. coli contamination.
1: I found myself standing in the backyard, holding my 9-year-old son, who is weeping uncontrollably, as he's looking across the park and watching one of many air ambulance helicopters take his friend away.
0: It's a spring morning in the town of Walkerton in Ontario, and local resident Bruce Davidson is consoling his son.
1: And he said through his tears, he said, "Dad, is he going to die?" And what do you say to your son when that's the fourth person just on your street to be airlifted and a child has already died?
0: A few days earlier, unusually heavy rain had swept through the town, washing cattle manure into the water system. Residents didn't know it yet, but their drinking water was contaminated with a type of bacteria called E. coli. Something as ordinary as a glass of tap water had become deadly. In a town of 5,000 people, more than 2,000 would fall ill, at least 7 would die. In the early days, as officials tried to understand what was happening, some explanations focused on the unusually heavy rain.
1: Well, lots of towns experience heavy rains and people don't die from contaminated water.
0: But this wasn't just about rain. Instead, a water system that failed at almost every level and critical information that wasn't properly disclosed. The event would change water safety across Canada forever. To understand how we got to that point, we need to go back, before the helicopters were flying overhead and the hospital waiting rooms were overflowing.
1: Walkerton is a very quiet rural community in Ontario. It's about 2.5 hours drive from Toronto, so a very idyllic place. A community that, by and large, the vast majority of people, even in Ontario, would never have heard of. So anonymous and headed for infamy.
0: It's May 22nd, the Monday of a long bank holiday weekend, and Bruce and his family are arriving home after being away for a few nights.
1: My best friend pulled into the driveway, thankfully, within seconds of us doing it. Had he been a few minutes earlier, he would have missed us. And he got out of his car and he said the radio's saying there's something wrong with the water and you shouldn't drink it, something about E. coli.
0: At that point, was there anything you noticed in your town that made you think, okay, the radio is onto something, that there is something wrong with the water?
1: Well, you know, in a small town, you can't keep a secret. And very quickly, rumors started to spread that something had gone seriously wrong with our water, to the point where the local nursing home had actually switched their patients from regular tap water to boiled or bottled water days ahead of time, believing that something could be wrong.
0: The day after Bruce and his family arrived home, Tuesday 23rd, local children returned to school.
1: My kids arrived to see all the fountains taped off with plastic over them so the kids couldn't drink from the water. But my daughter's kindergarten teacher told me later that she spent the entire afternoon trying to deal with young students, 5 and 6 years old, as these children doubled over in pain, burst into tears. So that was a complete shock.
0: And by the Wednesday 24th...
1: school was closed. The first death in Walkerton had occurred. And we started to sort of grasp the magnitude of what we were facing, where this is not only going to give you some kind of stomach flu, but it could kill you.
0: Initially, health officials looked for a foodborne outbreak. E. coli is commonly linked to undercooked meat, but they couldn't find a shared meal or event linking the victims. What no one in the town knew was that Walkerton's Public Utilities Commission, responsible for the town's water, had already tested the water. It came back positive for E. coli on May 15th, 2 days before people started feeling ill. But the results were not disclosed.
2: Good evening. Most Canadians take safe drinking water for granted, but they don't do that anymore in Walkerton, Ontario. It's a community of 5,000.
0: By now, the media had arrived. Reporters, including from Canada's public broadcaster, the CBC, were speaking to residents, many wondering why they hadn't been told to stop drinking the water sooner.
3: Well, some people, Peter, were starting to get sick last Friday before the long weekend, and officials here knew something was wrong. They didn't know what. And by Sunday, they knew it was in the water. They knew the bacteria. And they didn't, however, issue any public warnings until yesterday. And that's because they thought...
0: That warning came from Dr. Murray McQuigg, the region's medical officer responsible for protecting public health. Tests administered by his unit were now pointing to E. coli. So he went on local radio with an order. Don't drink the tap water unless it's been boiled. It was a warning that clashed with other public statements, suggesting the water supply was unlikely to be the problem. By now, anger in Walkerton was beginning to boil.
1: So we decided that we would write a letter to the Premier of Ontario and respectfully request that he immediately commence a full public inquiry to find all the answers to our dilemma.
0: An inquiry was announced and scheduled to start months later. First was the issue of getting the water clean.
1: Thankfully, communities all across the province sent us water. And, you know, even one of Canada's major breweries bottled water for us and sent it up. They sent it in beer bottles. But we just assumed that it was American beer because it was so watery. But, you know, it was life-saving.
0: After 198 days of relying on bottled and boiled water, Walkerton residents could finally use their taps again, around the same time the inquiry started.
4: The Ontario government will appoint a judge or a retired judge as a commission of inquiry under the public inquiry.
0: The inquiry found Public Utilities Commission operators, brothers Stan and Frank Coble, had no formal training in water quality management and had failed to properly treat the water or monitor the system.
1: That was the thing that, you know, shocked us. And we were victims of what I would call ignorance and arrogance.
0: The brothers were convicted on criminal charges after the inquiry found they regularly falsified tests. But for Bruce, who attended several hearings in his role as co-founder of the concerned Walkerton Citizens, the problem went far beyond the two men.
1: Justice is not just about punishing those who did something egregious, but there is no penalty for anyone above them who failed to supervise them properly. There is no penalty for the government for not ensuring the training.
0: The inquiry found wider systemic failures, which the Ontario government accepted.
4: Judge, as a commission of inquiry under the public inquiry.
0: The inquiry found Public Utilities Commission operators, brothers Stan and Frank Coble, had no formal training in water quality management and had failed to properly treat the water or monitor the system.
1: That was the thing that, you know, shocked us. And we were victims of what I would call ignorance and arrogance.
0: The brothers were convicted on criminal charges after the inquiry found they regularly falsified tests. But for Bruce, who attended several hearings in his role as co-founder of the concerned Walkerton Citizens, the problem went far beyond the two men.
1: Justice is not just about punishing those who did something egregious, but there is no penalty for anyone above them who failed to supervise them properly. There is no penalty for the government for not ensuring the training.
0: The inquiry found wider systemic failures.

0: just about punishing those who did something egregious, but there is no penalty for anyone above them who failed to supervise them properly. There is no penalty for the government for not ensuring the training.
1: The inquiry found wider systemic failures, which the Ontario government accepted, introducing major reforms to the province's drinking water system. But Bruce says some Walkerton residents would never fully recover.
0: There's a psychological aspect to this with post-traumatic stress that is just horrific. You know, you sort of say, well, hey, the water can kill you. Now we fixed it. Now it's okay. Well, there isn't a switch you flick in your mind to do that.
1: As for what happened to his son's friend,
0: It's interesting. He did survive, thankfully. He did have some pretty difficult times, and it was a slow recovery. And they both went off to university many years later, and I was driving them home, and I said to him, you know, when you were over at our house playing, you seem fine. You seem like you're having a great time. And the next day you were airlifted. And he said something that absolutely floored me. He said, in the mind of a 9-year-old, people who told that they were sick were taken away and they died. And so he didn't tell out of fear, and that fear almost cost him his life.
1: Bruce Davidson, now a water safety advocate, speaking to me, Megan Lawton, for Witness History.
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0: Good morning. Some Republican senators oppose a Trump administration fund that could go to January 6th rioters. Mitch McConnell called it utterly stupid. They delayed other business before the Senate. It's Morning Edition from NPR News. Testing for a new obesity drug shows even more promising results than existing drugs. I'm Leila Fadel.
1: And I'm Steve Inskeep. Also, some Planned Parenthood clinics try to make sure women keep access to prescription abortion pills. Musician Jack Antonoff says everyone agrees on one thing in a divided world: modern life is trash. It's Friday, May 22nd. This day in 1849, an Illinois lawyer got a patent for an invention to lift riverboats over sandbars. Abraham Lincoln is the only president with a patent. The news is next.
2: Live from NPR News in Washington, I'm Windsor Johnston. Congress has left town for a week-long recess without passing President Trump's immigration funding plan. Republicans have been pushing for taxpayer money for Trump's ballroom project. The package also includes a nearly $1.8 billion fund that could compensate people the president says were targeted by the government, including January 6 rioters. NPR's Eric McDaniel has more.
3: Asked about President Trump's fund that he says will pay reparations to folks unjustly persecuted by the government, Senator Lisa Murkowski, Republican of Alaska, had this to say.
4: I don't like it.
3: Here's Senate Republican Majority Leader John Thune on the same issue.
5: I think that there are and will be continue to be a lot of questions around that the administration is going to have to answer.
3: Thune said the fund concerns are linked to why these votes are delayed. Republicans were all set to pass 3 years of funding for immigration enforcement. They control both chambers of Congress, albeit with narrow margins. But when those slim majorities come up against controversial policies, the math stops working. Eric McDaniel, NPR News, Washington.
2: Stephen Colbert signed off from The Late Show last night with an emotional farewell after more than a decade behind the desk. The final show featured surprise appearances from

0: Hello, late-night hosts, actors, and musicians, including Paul McCartney, who called out from backstage during the show.
1: Who's going to be my last guest now?
2: Hey, Steve, what about me?
0: During his closing monologue, the late-night host thanked his viewers.
1: Tonight is our final broadcast from the Ed Sullivan Theater, where... No, we were lucky enough to be here for the last 11 years.
2: Yes.
1: All right, that was... Can't take this for granted.
0: CBS says the decision to cancel the show was financial, though Colbert and others have publicly questioned whether politics also played a role. For the first time, a Planned Parenthood organization is prescribing abortion medication for patients who are not pregnant. NPR's Selena Simmons-Duffin reports the service allows patients to have the medications at home.
3: The new service is called Just In Case Abortion Pills, and it's being offered by Planned Parenthood Great Northwest, Hawaii, Alaska, Indiana, and Kentucky. Rebecca Gibran is the CEO.
4: As evidence supporting this model of care has continued to grow, and with supportive policy environments in Washington and in Hawaii, this really is the right time for us to step into this space.
3: The service is available to residents of Washington and Hawaii. They can get it via telehealth or in person at 16 health centers. Demand for getting abortion medication to have on hand spikes when abortion restrictions are in the news. Selena Simmons-Duffin, NPR News.
0: This is NPR. NASCAR driver Kyle Busch has died at the age of 41. He was a two-time Cup Series champion and won more races than any driver across NASCAR's three national series. No cause of death was released. Earlier this week, Busch's family said he had been hospitalized with what they described as a severe illness. The window is closing for registering to vote in this year's primary elections in some parts of the country. NPR's Hansi Lo Wang reports.
5: Today is Oklahoma's voter registration deadline for the state's June 16th primary. Eligible voters in Oklahoma have only hours left to sign up online or in person or get their mail-in application postmarked. If you are registering by mail, the U.S. Postal Service recommends that you go to a post office and ask for a free manual postmark at the counter. In Washington, D.C., eligible voters have until Tuesday to get in their mail-in application or to register online. But D.C. voters still have time to register in person during early voting and on the day of D.C.'s primary on June 16th. If you've already registered to vote, you may want to go to your election official's website and check your status. Eligible voters can sometimes be removed from lists, especially if they move, change their name, or haven't voted in a while. Hansi Lo Wang, NPR News.
0: Some New York City residents will soon have a shot at discounted tickets to this summer's World Cup. The city is planning to offer 1,000 tickets priced at $50 each for matches being played at MetLife Stadium in New Jersey, excluding the final. City officials say safeguards will be put into place to make sure the tickets go to New York City residents and are not resold on the secondary market. This is NPR News.
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0: It's Morning Edition from NPR News. I'm Steve Inskeep.
1: And I'm Leila Fadel. Good morning. The week ends with what appears to be growing discord within the GOP.
0: House Republicans called off a vote Thursday night on a resolution that would have restrained the president's war powers. House Speaker Mike Johnson wanted Republicans to defeat that measure, but he couldn't round up enough support to do so he didn't allow them to vote at all. Both the House and Senate left for a week-long recess, also without meeting President Trump's June 1st deadline to pass his top priority. That was funding immigration enforcement for the next 3 years through what's called a reconciliation bill.
1: Why the impasse, and what does it say about the state of congressional Republicans' relationship with Trump? Here to help us answer those questions is NPR congressional correspondent Barbara Sprunt. Hi, Barbara.
2: Hi, good morning.
1: So was the problem the immigration enforcement funding pushed back because of anything related to immigration?
2: No. I mean, reconciliation is complicated. It's a delicate process, but that's not what's actually causing the drama this time. Mm-hmm. Senate Republicans seemed poised to pass that funding, and then President Trump made some new demands, and a critical mass of GOP senators just couldn't stomach some of them.
1: Was the ballroom one of the demands?
2: Yes, one of them. This has been a priority for the president for some time. Originally, he said it would be funded through private donations. After the shooting at the correspondents' dinner, the framing around the ballroom shifted into making it a secure facility. And it has since ballooned to about a $1 billion project. And the president wanted Congress to pay for its additional security. That portion did not adhere to strict reconciliation rules and had to be taken out. And then number two is a nearly $2 billion anti-weaponization fund, which basically is aimed at giving money to people who claim that they've been wronged by the government. And that could include funding the people who ransacked the Capitol and attacked police on January 6th. There were a number of Republican senators who right out of the gate said they were blindsided by this. Of course, this is money that hasn't been appropriated by Congress. And enough Senate Republicans were alarmed over the plan and wanted to address it before they passed this immigration funding.
1: What do you think this says about the state of the relationship between the president and senators in his own party?
2: You know, I think to say like tension is brewing, that's an understatement. This last week alone, the president endorsed primary challenger Ken Paxton, the Texas attorney general, against sitting Republican Senator John Cornyn, who the president likely needs to get his agenda items passed. He's also worked to oust other Republican incumbents like Senator Bill Cassidy of Louisiana, who ultimately lost his primary election. And what happened after that? Cassidy came out publicly against the ballroom funding. He gave the key vote to advance a stalled war powers resolution that would compel the Trump administration to pull back from the conflict with Iran, and he criticized this anti-weaponization fund. So what I'm curious about is, does this mark a new chapter, and not just a few pages, of an emboldened group of Senate Republicans who up till now have been much more hesitant to push back on the president?
1: Now, Congress is out next week for the Memorial Day holiday. What happens when they come back?
2: Well, one interesting thing is a bipartisan effort in the House to kill that anti-weaponization fund led by Democratic Congressman Tom Suozzi and Republican Congressman Brian Fitzpatrick. And we expect reconciliation will still be dealt with in some way or another. The question that I'm thinking about and what I'll be watching to see is, does the president reconsider what he's pushing for here?
1: As NPR's Barbara Sprunt. Thank you, Barbara.
2: Thank you.
1: Democrats have been trying to understand what went wrong for them in 2024.
0: Although apparently some aren't really sure they want to look. The Democratic National Committee commissioned a review of the 2024 election to see what lessons they could learn. That review has been ready for months but was not released until Thursday.
1: The autopsy, though, raises more questions than it does answers. NPR's Stephen Fowler covers the future of the Democratic Party and is here to answer our questions. Good morning, Stephen.
3: Good morning.
1: So political parties often seek out those introspective reviews after major defeats. What's different about this one?
3: Well, for starters, the fact it wasn't actually published at first. To recap things, DNC Chair Ken Martin commissioned this autopsy. It was delivered in December 2025, and he shelved it, saying at the time that basically, we've learned, we're winning in special elections, we just had the successful November general election, let's focus on the plan. That plan centers around year-round organizing, investing more in state parties, and finding a message beyond just being anti-Trump, which is included in this report. However, Martin said that while he disavows this report, he apologized for not releasing it at the time and for not being more transparent about that decision.
1: If a lot of what's in the report is the same as Martin's current plan, why does he disavow it?
3: Well, the report as delivered was incomplete, full of incorrect claims that were also impossible to verify, but the DNC said that they would put it out anyway, and put it out they did, all 192 pages, each one stamped with a disclaimer that the DNC was not provided with, quote, the underlying sourcing, interviews, or supporting data for many of the assertions contained herein. The tentative title for the report, Build to Win, Build to Last, was constructed on shaky foundational information, the DNC asserts, in numerous red line annotations throughout this document. And in what is a fitting metaphor, there literally is no conclusion included.
1: Oh my gosh, so there's so much that's not in here, but it's almost 200 pages. What is in the document?
3: Well, if you were looking for any sort of discussion about key issues voters said were important, like the cost of living, Gaza, Biden's age, you're not going to find very much there. Hmm. Biden's name is mentioned only a small number of times. The White House is blamed for not preparing former Vice President Kamala Harris enough. There's a lot of talk about paid media strategies and advertising, random factually inaccurate things about the North Carolina governor's race. The economy is mentioned just 6 times, the word affordability just once.
1: Okay, so that election was 2024. This report was done in 2025. And now it's 2026. I mean, how much does this matter?
3: It depends on who you ask. There's a contingent of folks who have not been happy with the leadership of Ken Martin as DNC chair the last year and a half. They want the party to raise more money, do more to push back against the Trump agenda. To the average voter, they know why they did or didn't vote for Democrats in 2024. We know that Democrats have been overperforming in 2025 and are poised to have massive victories in 2026, but the average voter could not tell you what the DNC does or notice anything different with how it's run. Here's where it does matter, though. It points to this disconnect where people don't like the national party brand and party leaders, but love their local Democrat. That dynamic means the national party is probably going to be pretty weak heading into the 2028 presidential nominating process, where it actually does matter and have a lot of sway.
1: That's NPR's Stephen Fowler in Atlanta. Thank you, Stephen.
3: Thank you.
1: The Trump administration's words and deeds about Cuba have drawn comparisons to this year's strike on Venezuela.
0: A U.S. aircraft carrier has arrived in the Caribbean Sea. The Justice Department, which acts on the president's preferences, obtained an indictment of former Cuban President Raul Castro. And the president says he wants to, quote, open Cuba for Cuban Americans.
4: Other presidents have looked at this for 50, 60 years doing something, and it looks like I'll be the one that does it.
1: NPR White House correspondent Franco Ordonez is here. Good morning.
5: Good morning, Lionel.
1: So tell us more about why this indictment might be a prelude to a military operation.
5: Yeah, ever since U.S. forces captured the Venezuelan president, Nicolas Maduro, I mean, Trump has been threatening military action against Cuba. I mean, he's gone as far as saying he can do, quote, anything he wants with the country. And Emily Mandrela, a former Deputy Assistant Secretary of State covering Cuba, told me that the indictment fits into a pattern of events that really have echoes of that operation against Maduro.
6: It's hard to understand exactly what the consequence of this indictment could be unless you look to Venezuela and the predicate for an U.S. military action in early January, where there was an indictment of Nicolas Maduro that the U.S. government used as its justification for engaging in that military action.
5: Now, she says the comparisons also include increased surveillance, high-level meetings between the two countries, and a buildup of military assets. You know, Steve mentioned the aircraft carrier, of course.
1: How different is the situation with Cuba from Venezuela?
5: Well, I mean, it's very different. Cuba does not have the same petroleum reserves that Venezuela does. It doesn't have petroleum reserves. The governing model is different. I spoke to John Bolton, who served as the national security advisor in the first Trump administration, and he said that it's certainly in America's interest and the interest of the Cuban people to see the regime removed from power. But he says the Venezuela model just won't work in Cuba, and he questions whether the U.S. is prepared for actual regime change in Cuba and what that would really involve.
7: And we need to know we've got the capability to do that and have thought through how to do it. In particular, have we really communicated with people in Cuba who would be responsible as the Castro regime collapses.
5: I mean, he's concerned that the U.S. hasn't adequately coordinated with dissidents who would really bear the greatest part of the risk if this does go forward, including the brunt of repression if it doesn't work out.
1: Does Trump's interest in Cuba make sense?
5: I mean, maybe not politically, because it's another example of foreign intervention. In this case, there's no oil to obtain or a nuclear weapon to stop. But it does make sense from Trump's lens of a personal legacy. As we heard at the top, he likes to say that he's done things that his predecessors were unable to do. And it's something his friends and allies are very interested in, including his Cuban-American supporters and some aides. I mean, he lives in Florida and is surrounded by staff who are passionate about this issue. And of course, Secretary of State Marco Rubio has been a driving force in this effort. He's the son of Cuban immigrants and has spent a good part of his career pushing for regime change in Cuba.
1: That's White House correspondent Franco Ordonez. Thanks, Franco.
5: Thank you, Leila.

0: This is NPR News.
1: And you're listening to Morning Edition on WHRV. I'm Christy Walsh. Thanks for joining me dark and early. Obesity drugs like Ozempic are helping millions of people lose weight, but a new drug now in clinical trials is significantly more effective.
2: This is essentially bariatric surgery, but in a weekly injection.
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4: Earnings reports are upon us. Big tech and AI are going public. 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The economic week that was. 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
5: Hi, everyone. 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
0: 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Also, we listen back to an interview with former Congressman Barney Frank, the first gay member of the House to come out. He died Tuesday at the age of 86. 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
0: I'm Leila Fadel.
8: And I'm Martinez. Jack Antonoff is a busy guy. He's a songwriter, a singer, and producer who's worked with artists such as Taylor Swift and Bruce Springsteen. Antonoff helped produce the hit Luther by Kendrick Lamar and SZA, which in February won the Grammy for Record of the Year.
9: If this world were mine.
10: Hey, Roman numeral 7, babe, drop it like it's hot.
8: When he's not collaborating with other artists, Antonoff is writing and producing for his band Bleachers. Their new album is called Everyone for 10 Minutes.
11: The overall feeling of this album is the wild tension of wanting to kick the door into the next phase of life because we are all right there. And it's very rare that I write from a perspective of like an everyone-ness. Mm-hmm. Obviously, the album is about my personal life, but when I was writing it, I was like, we've never disagreed more. We've never been more torn apart. We've never been more polarized in so many ways. And yet there's one core thing that everyone agrees on, which is this version of modernity is trash. No one's having a good time. I wish to honor the people coming to my shows and listening to my music. I want to be in a deep conversation with them.
12: Last summer night, LLS. Finish up a track and send a text. Party on the roof, everybody get dressed.
11: I think there's this connection between us right now through the division of a lot of people saying, like, not this.
13: Yeah, not this. Something else. Maybe they don't know what, but not this.
11: Well, I actually think we do know what, which is why we're not reverting, but reinvesting in certain things. You know, I mean, why does everyone want to be back at the movie theater? Why does everyone want to go to concerts? Why does everyone want to be together? Maybe some people whose intention was to just make a profit pushed this thing into a really gross place that no one wanted. I think about this with music all the time. Like, I've never walked into the studio and been like, how do I optimize this? And no artist does.
13: Now, you mentioned going to concerts, that people are wanting to go to concerts now. You got a song on this album called The Van, where you reminisce about early life on the road. Let's hear a little bit of The Van.

0: Jack, tell us more about those early days.
1: Well, I could go on for, we could do hours on what they were actually like. But the reason why I'm writing about them is I can't believe how it's always the good old days. Right now, it's the good old days.
2: Yeah.
1: There's a real power in doing something because that's what you do. That decade of me and my people driving around, if no one shows up in Little Rock and no one shows up in Cincinnati and then 50 people show up in Salt Lake City, it's the same show. We are here. This is how we survive. And so that is so alive in me. And sometimes your origin story gets like rewritten. But the truth is, like, my life is the same as I was when I was 14 and 15, which is I record music, I write music, and I move around and play it.
3: We had a band, we had a life, we had dreams. In a van, we wrote our own Bible supreme.
0: Now, I read in one of your letters to fans that playing live and touring are different. I'll just quote you on what you wrote here, that you have to love the intensity of what it takes to get to each town and put on that show, and that show has to be something you believe in the depths of you is worth that journey and the journey of your people. And if you truly believe that, then every night on stage is that last night on earth. Do you ever think, though, that, like, what if this is my last night on earth? And when I'm playing here tonight and the people that are listening, that are sitting in front of me are listening to tonight, it's going to be the last thing I do.
1: I think that every night. It's part of what it's all wrapped up in for me.

0: I saw that you wrote one of the topics of this album is the inability to talk about death.
1: I feel like we're all like death closeted or something, you know, like everyone just doesn't want to say this thing that is so present.
0: Yeah.
1: There's this huge elephant here. We're all going to die and no one's talking about it. But it's baked into the work I do. Baked into the work I do because I really got going in the years when I was dealing with the most grief. Making art is such an exercise in mortality.
0: I always never liked the question, what do you want as your last meal? What do you want to eat? You know what I would care about? I want to know what my last song that I'm going to listen to. What song would be on?
1: Well, if I'm not going to make the joke about being a long song, then I would probably go with Amazing Grace. It's just the best song ever made.
0: Oh, wow.
1: Or go out with a comedic bang and just, you know, say, play Happy Birthday.
2: I think it's time we lifted the curse.
0: One of the other themes that I heard in your album is about marriage. I mean, you got married in 2023 to actress Margaret Qualley. And in this song, Dirty Wedding Dress, it kind of sounds like you're reflecting back on your wedding day. Let's hear a little of that song. So we

0: I wrote this song because I was stunned, you know, when we got married. We got married in the beach town that I grew up in, Jersey. And there was a crowd of people outside, and a lot of the news was reporting on the crowd. So a lot of people were like, oh my God, like, was that so terrible? And I was like, we didn't even know they were there. You know, we were inside with having quite literally the greatest day of my life with the people we love most. You know, there's this great psychological study that the human brain, there's an amazing empathy drop off at about around 125 people. I don't think it's cynical. I think it's beautiful. You know, we have our capacity. My partner, my band, my family, my audience, like, this is who's allowed in.
1: Yeah.
0: You know, that's it. You know, I like to always say, like, Bleachers is for anybody, not everybody. And we live in real everybody time, and it's not how I feel. And I don't believe it's how many people feel.
2: That is Jack Antonoff, his band Bleachers. His new album is called Everyone for 10 Minutes, and it's out now. Jack, thanks a lot.
0: Thank you.

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1: A film festival is putting the concept of cinema without borders to the test as residents of Nogales, Mexico and Nogales, Arizona watch films together from both sides of the border wall.
2: Our kind of metaphorical goal is to erase the border through the power of film.
1: I'm Scott Detrow. 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
3: 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Right now you're listening to Morning Edition. Data centers are creating enormous demand for new electricity in Texas, but can the grid actually meet it? We learn more just ahead. And a quick peek at traffic, because we do have a couple of things to talk about at this early hour. Downtown, if I could just speak. A disabled tractor trailer at the JRB southbound has the right lane and right shoulder closed, and a crash at the HRBT has all eastbound lanes closed.
4: Live from NPR News in Washington, I'm Windsor Johnston. Congress has left Washington for a week-long recess without approving President Trump's immigration funding plan. The delay centers on disputes over Trump's ballroom project and a massive compensation fund for people he says were targeted by the government. NPR's Eric McDaniel reports.
5: The fund out of the Department of Justice, nearly $2 billion meant to pay folks who've been victimized by the government. Acting Attorney General Todd Blanche told Congress that might include people who attacked lawmakers and police on January 6, 2021, as President Trump tried to remain in power despite losing the 2020 presidential election. As you might imagine, that upset some folks, which when both chambers have nearly the smallest majorities you could have is a problem.
4: That's NPR's Eric McDaniel reporting. Gas prices are rising as millions of Americans head out for the Memorial Day weekend. AAA spokesman Mark Henkin says drivers are paying about $22 more to fill up compared to this time last year.
6: What we're seeing is people adjusting the way they travel. So maybe taking shorter road trips, you know, traveling for fewer days, or just expecting to budget more for gasoline and cutting back on what they're willing to spend on their hotel and spending less on shopping and dining out.
4: The national average for a gallon of regular gas is now about $4.56. This is NPR News in Washington. One of the most prolific drivers in NASCAR history has died. NPR's Ayanna Archie reports Kyle Busch was 41 years old.
7: Busch's team said he had been hospitalized with a severe illness. NASCAR said in a statement, the league lost a giant of the sport today, far too soon. The need for speed is a Busch family trademark. Kyle Busch's older brother is Hall of Fame racer Kurt Busch. His father was a mechanic who did some local racing in Las Vegas. Kyle Busch started out racing go-karts in parking lots and cul-de-sacs. By 16, he signed with his first NASCAR team. But NASCAR pulled the rug out from under him by raising the minimum age for national competitions to 18. He may have gotten a later start, but that didn't stop him from winning two Cup Series titles over the course of his more than 20-year career. Ayanna Archie, NPR News.
4: SpaceX has scrubbed the latest launch of its massive Starship rocket. The delay comes as the company moves closer to an initial public offering. When Starship eventually flies, the mission will be uncrewed, though future versions are expected to carry astronauts back to the moon. SpaceX says Starship is central to expanding its Starlink satellite network and could eventually transport cargo and as many as 100 people at a time into orbit. Stocks across Asia traded higher today, with Japan's Nikkei average gaining more than 1,600 points. This is NPR News.
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4: 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I'm Leila Faldin.
10: And I'm Steve Inskeep. Good morning. The next generation of obesity medication is getting closer to reality. Eli Lilly is studying a new drug. Test results show it's more powerful, even more powerful, than the obesity shots and pills already on the market. NPR Pharmaceuticals correspondent Sydney Lupkin is here to tell us about it. Good morning.
11: Good morning.
10: I'm so glad you're the one who's going to pronounce the name of this new drug. What is it?
11: The new drug is called retatrutide. So it's a weekly injection, just like Wegovy and Zepbound, but it's a little different. Wegovy and Zepbound target the GLP-1 hormone. This new drug works on three hormones, GLP-1, GIP, and glucagon, and that makes it more powerful.
10: When you say more powerful, you got to sell me, because I have seen the results in human beings of the existing drugs. How powerful is it?
11: Yeah, so Eli Lilly, the company that makes retatrutide, says that in the clinical trial, people taking it for 80 weeks lost an average of more than 70 pounds at the highest dose. For comparison, patients taking the placebo over the same period, they lost 5 pounds. Those were the latest findings from its phase 3 clinical study. I asked Dr. Carolyn Francavilla, who is the vice president of the Obesity Medicine Association, what she thought.
12: I have goosebumps. Of course, we've seen some preliminary data about this before, so it's not shocking. But to have a medication that can have an average of a 28% weight loss is truly game-changing. This is essentially bariatric surgery, but in a weekly injection.
11: So to compare, people taking Zepbound and Wegovy lose around 20% of their body weight over time. So if it ends up that this drug is closer to the results for bariatric surgery, that's significant because surgery is risky. But nothing is without side effects. Retatrutides were similar to other GLP-1 drugs, such as nausea and other gastrointestinal issues.
10: Is this drug good enough that people, assuming it's approved by the FDA, will want to switch to it?
11: You know, it won't be for everyone. In fact, Francavilla said it may be too powerful for some people. That's why having options is really important. And now we have Zepbound, Wegovy, the Wegovy pill, Foundayo. Here's Francavilla again.
12: We're really going to have to think about, you know, moving forward, which medication makes sense for which patients. But I mean, if you would have told me this a decade ago, I would have thought it was a lie. It's amazing.
11: Of course, a big issue is access. The obesity drugs already in the market are expensive, and a lot of insurance plans don't cover them, even though obesity is considered a chronic condition. If you're willing to go outside your health insurance, obesity drugs are available at a discount from Eli Lilly and Novo Nordisk directly, but a lot of people still can't afford them.
10: How expensive is a new drug likely to be?
11: You know, we don't know yet. It's still early days for retatrutide. The company hasn't published these study results yet in a peer-reviewed journal. Retatrutide is not yet approved by the Food and Drug Administration. Eli Lilly says it's planning to submit it for approval by the end of the year, and then it could be a while before the FDA does approve it. That said, Dr. Francavilla has heard about people supposedly buying a knockoff version of this drug off the internet. She says, don't do that. You don't know what you're getting, and it could be dangerous.
10: NPR Pharmaceuticals correspondent Sydney Lupkin, thanks so much.
11: You bet.
4: When abortion restrictions are in the news, research shows that many Americans take that as a signal to stock up on abortion medications, even if they're not pregnant. NPR's Selena Simmons-Duffin has this exclusive report about the first Planned Parenthood affiliate to prescribe abortion pills just in case.
13: It was the news of Roe v. Wade being overturned that prompted Witt to get abortion pills in advance.
14: I was actually living abroad at the time, so like I was kind of like glued to my phone, like feeling like, oh my God, what's happening in the States?
13: Witt is 29 and lives in the Chicago area. She asked NPR to use her first name only to discuss a sensitive medical decision. Back in 2022, reading the news post-Roe, she learned she could order the two medications usually used together for abortion, mifepristone and misoprostol, even though she wasn't pregnant at the time.
14: So I was like, oh, that's really interesting. I didn't know I could do that.
13: Witt used an international organization called Aid Access.
14: It was literally just like I filled out a form online, answered questions, and had said, like, you know, these are for advanced use.
13: She stashed the pills away and felt grateful to have them. Then, about a year later, her period was a few days late and a pregnancy test came back positive. She took the abortion pills the same day.
14: Because it was so early, it was just literally like a period. And I'm just like, wow, everybody should be able to have that experience. Like, it doesn't have to be this big treacherous thing.
13: Now, for the first time, a Planned Parenthood affiliate is offering abortion medication in advance.
15: My name is Rebecca Gibran. I am the president and CEO for Planned Parenthood Great Northwest, Hawaii, Alaska, Indiana, and Kentucky.
13: She says her organization is always looking for ways to expand access to abortion, and this is part of that effort. The program is launching in two states they serve, Washington and Hawaii.
15: As evidence supporting this model of care has continued to grow, and with supportive policy environments in Washington and in Hawaii, this really is the right time for us to step into this space.
13: Most of the other places that prescribe abortion pills in advance do so online through telehealth. Gibran's colleague, Dr. Colleen McNicholas, says Planned Parenthood patients in Washington and Hawaii will be able to get the medication in person as well.
16: Folks can schedule an appointment just for this service line, or they might be visiting us for their normal STI care or their well person exam. And we will make sure that anybody who is capable of getting pregnant is aware that they can also access this service too.
13: Elisa Wells is co-founder of the website Plan C, which shares information about abortion medication.
17: The idea that you can get abortion pills by mail or that you can get them in advance is really new to a lot of people. So having a group like Planned Parenthood that does have such trust and name recognition, adding the service is really important.
13: Anna Fiastro agrees. She's a research scientist at the University of Washington School of Medicine. She says the idea of getting these medications in advance seems to be catching on, especially among residents in states with abortion bans.
18: It makes a lot of sense and is really interesting to people. You know, it allows people to end an undesired pregnancy and move forward without having to even wait for the pills in the mail to come or taking on, you know, really costly and time-consuming travel.
13: For anti-abortion rights advocates, the practice is alarming. Republican Senator Cindy Hyde-Smith of Mississippi, who chairs the Senate Pro-Life Caucus, brought up the issue in a 2024 hearing.
19: American women are stockpiling the abortion pills through advanced prescribing from abortion companies and providers.
13: Trump's FDA has done very little to restrict the use of abortion medication so far, to the frustration of his anti-abortion supporters. The Department of Health and Human Services did not respond to NPR's request for comment. Elisa Wells of Plan C says she's confident the efforts from Republican lawmakers and governors to restrict access will fail.
17: You know, abortion pills are everywhere. They're safe, they're effective, and they're pretty much unstoppable.
13: Each time a new restriction does come up, she says, more people around the country realize they can stock up on abortion medication. Selena Simmons-Duffin, NPR News, Washington.
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3: And you're listening to Morning Edition, broadcasting from right here in Norfolk, Virginia. I'm Christy Walsh. SpaceX scrubbed the 12th launch of its newly redesigned Starship just before liftoff Thursday. The company will try again today, and it comes at a critical time for SpaceX, which plans to go public soon. We'll take a look at the details in 10 minutes here on 89.5 WHRV, your public media station.
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3: 59 degrees. It's a bit misty out there this morning. That's going to be the trend for the next few days. We're expecting rain pretty much every day. It's going to be cloudy today with a high near 66. 40% chance of showers, mainly between 1 and 2 in the afternoon. A northeast wind, 10 to 13 miles per hour, could gust as high as 21 miles per hour. Rain chances continue into the night with a 50% chance and with an expected low around 63. Showers and thunderstorms likely tomorrow. Temps will be around 80. Rain and storm chances overnight with a low around 69.
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4: 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I'm Leila Fadel.
10: And I'm Steve Inskeep. New electricity demand in this country is unlike anything we've seen in decades. Our colleagues at The Indicator from NPR's Planet Money, Cooper Katz, McKim, and Darian Woods, went to Texas to see if the electricity grid can handle it.
2: There's a utility in Texas called Oncor. They serve about a third of the state, and they have a lot of large customers banging on their door for power.
22: Yeah, Oncor recently filed 127 gigawatts of interconnection requests over the next decade. That's a fancy way of saying they want an electricity hookup for a massive increase in power.
2: The problem, though, Darian, is that it's an insane amount of electricity. Oncor is looking to connect that power to ERCOT, which is the primary grid operator for Texas. But if all that came online tomorrow, well, it just couldn't. The most electricity ERCOT has produced at one time is significantly less than that.
22: John Wellinghoff was the former chairman of the Federal Energy Regulatory Commission under President Obama. That's a federal agency that regulates how electricity moves between states. He says it's pretty unusual to see this much demand.
23: This is like off the charts is where this is.
22: But this story isn't about one utility. ERCOT put out a forecast saying its peak demand could more than quadruple in the next few years, in large part due to data centers.
2: Demand for electricity is already shooting upwards. ERCOT is looking at a 15% increase at its peak this summer. And that's a conservative estimate. John says year-over-year growth is typically less than 2%.
23: Historically, we've actually seen load growth at a very low level in the past for a number of decades. And even load growth at a level of 2% was considered fairly high.
2: So what's a grid to do? Is it possible for ERCOT to handle this much demand?
23: It would be extremely hard. I mean, the infrastructure is going to have to be built up to sustain and serve that, to ensure that it's reliable and ensure that there's deliverability of that amount of energy.
22: ERCOT, for its part, is holding its breath. The grid operator says it has concerns with the forecast and wants to adjust it to be lower given projected demand often doesn't show up.
2: It is hard to know what to take seriously right now. The AI race is super crowded and everyone wants a piece of the power. So John thinks a lot of the hype is translating to bigger and bigger demand numbers that may not actually come to fruition.
23: Maybe as much as half of it may not get built ultimately because in a competitor who's decided that they just can't compete and that they weren't quick enough to market. And as such, they are no longer interested in building the facility.
22: Either way, John says upgrades to the grid will be necessary. policies will have to change so that power plants and transmission lines can come online faster.
2: Meanwhile, local communities are not thrilled with data center construction. Developers have canceled at least 20 data centers in the first 3 months of this year due to local opposition. Cooper Katz McKim,
22: Darian Woods, NPR News.
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1: 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Awfully glad you could join me this morning on WHRV for Morning Edition. Meteorologists are predicting a relatively low number of hurricanes in the Atlantic this year, but caution that some will likely be strong.
2: It's very important to understand that it only takes one. We have had Category 5s make landfall in the past during below average seasons.
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9: And I'm Leila Faldin. SpaceX is preparing to launch its Starship rocket from South Texas later today. As NPR's Jeff Rumfield reports, the company is planning on going public soon, and it has a lot riding on this flight.
10: Starship was actually supposed to launch last night. The rocket was fueled and ready to go, but at the last minute, they had a problem with the launch tower.
11: All right. It is sounding like we are not going to be able to clear this issue in time today. So we are going to be standing down from a launch.
10: When the rocket does launch, it'll be the first test flight of a new version. The older versions had a roughly 50-50 success rate. But this next launch needs to succeed because next month, SpaceX is going public. Franco Granda, a research analyst with the firm PitchBook, says SpaceX's IPO could put the company's value at up to $2 trillion.
12: This is a crazy business. Valuations have gone into outer space, into other galaxies. And I think it's all riding on the promise of the future potential, like the market that they will unlock through Starship.
10: Starship is absolutely essential to SpaceX's plans. SpaceX wants to use it to build up its internet satellite constellation Starlink, and it wants to build AI data centers in space, and NASA wants to use it to send astronauts to the moon. Billions and billions of dollars in revenue are at stake, and if it doesn't work, Granda says SpaceX isn't really worth the trillions its CEO Elon Musk wants it to be.
12: Without Starship, I don't think he gets to the next leg of growth and what they're really hinging this entire valuation premium from.
13: It's really critical to all of these ambitions.
10: Tim Ferrer is president of TMF Associates and an expert on the satellite telecommunications business. Starship is supposed to eventually be a cheap, easily reusable rocket that could fly multiple times a day. Ferrer thinks that's still a long way off. And as for the here and now, new financial disclosure documents released ahead of the IPO show that SpaceX is losing money. In the first 3 months of this year, it lost over $4 billion. It's also carrying nearly $30 billion of debt, much of it thanks to the company's struggling AI business. That might be enough to give some investors pause, but Ferrer says SpaceX's value really comes down to one man.
13: The valuation is completely dependent on the degree to which people believe in Elon Musk, and it's not dependent on the current businesses.
10: He says so long as investors are convinced Musk can make a fortune in the future, they're more than happy to hand over their money today. Jeff Brumfield, NPR News.
0: The CBS Radio News Network signs off for the last time tonight after almost a century. CBS delivered news and entertainment on hundreds of radio stations across this country. But the network's new owners announced in March They were closing down CBS News Radio, executives citing, quote, challenging economic realities. NPR's Scott Horsley has our appreciation.
14: Before there was television, long before there were podcasts, CBS Radio basically invented broadcast news. In big cities and remote farmhouses, families would gather around the radio to hear President Roosevelt deliver a fireside chat or Edward R. Murrow's eyewitness accounts of the Blitz.
15: This is London, being bombed again. Half an hour ago, I could read street signs and the flash of anti-aircraft batteries. Little patches of sparks on the pavements marked the point where shrapnel fell.
14: Broadcasts like that one brought the sound of the world into people's living rooms. In the process, CBS Radio made the world a little smaller and listeners' vision a little broader. One of those listening was a young boy in Baltimore named Charles Osgood.
16: I think it was during World War II, listening to those voices that still ring in my ear of Lowell Thomas and Ed Murrow and all of those voices, that really opened up the world for me.
14: Eventually, Osgood himself would become one of the best-known voices on CBS. The late broadcaster spoke with NPR's Bob Edwards back in 2004.
16: I think I knew, even before the first time that I ever walked into a real studio, that there couldn't possibly be anything more fun than being in radio.
14: Generations of talented wordsmiths polished their craft at CBS. Before Charles Gerault went on the road and Peggy Noonan penned speeches for presidents, they got their start working overnights, pounding away at typewriters, painting vivid pictures for the ear. Judy Muller was eventually promoted to morning drive time.
17: I was Charlie Osgood's summer replacement, which was a big deal. I remember I was sitting in the newsroom and Mike Wallace walked in. And he comes over and says, "So you're the woman with balls in her voice." I said, "Wow, is that a compliment?" And it was.
14: Muller ultimately left CBS to become a television reporter at ABC. But she still gets a charge every time she hears the sounder for the radio newscast at the top of the hour.
17: I still think radio is my favorite medium. It's a storyteller's medium. It's a writer's medium. And it's very intimate with listeners.
14: CBS Radio is still carried on some 700 stations, but fewer people are listening to the radio these days. There are other ways to entertain yourself in the car now, and young people have grown to expect more personalized programming from their smartphones. CBS's parent company was sold to David Ellison's Skydance Media last year. The new owners announced 2 months ago they were silencing the microphones and laying off the radio staff. For Paul Ferry, the news prompted reflection on the more than two decades he spent producing the World News Roundup, the nation's longest-running newscast.
18: Ever since the announcement in March, I've been hearing from people I haven't talked to in years, and it's been great to kind of catch up and see what they're doing now and talking about the old days. It's very bittersweet. A lot of good memories, but it's end of an era.
14: On her last day at CBS decades ago, Judy Muller signed off with a quote from Norman McLean. Eventually, all things merge into one. And a river runs through it. Muller, who's an avid fly fisher, takes some comfort in those same words today.
17: A river runs through everything, and time goes on. So it'll be okay. We'll go on. But I am so glad I was there.
14: Christopher Cruz is set to deliver the final CBS radio newscast just after 11:30 Eastern time tonight. Scott Horsley, NPR News. Washington.
0: And we reached out to Christopher Cruz to see what will be on his mind tonight as he writes that final newscast.
19: I'll be thinking a lot about our predecessors at the network
14: and his longest running newscast.
18: Ever since the announcement in March, I've been hearing from people I haven't talked to in years, and it's been great to kind of catch up and see what they're doing now and talking about the old days. It's very bittersweet. A lot of good memories, but it's end of an era.
14: On her last day at CBS decades ago, Judy Muller signed off with a quote from Norman McLean. Eventually, all things merge into one, and a river runs through it. Muller, who's an avid fly fisher, takes some comfort in those same words today.
17: A river runs through everything, and time goes on. So it'll be okay. We'll go on. But I am so glad I was there.
14: Christopher Cruz is set to deliver the final CBS radio newscast just after 11:30 Eastern time tonight. Scott Horsley, NPR News, Washington.
0: And we reached out to Christopher Cruz to see what will be on his mind tonight as he writes that final newscast.
19: I'll be thinking a lot about our...

0: okay, we'll go on. But I am so glad I was there.
1: 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Scott Horsley, NPR News, Washington.
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3: 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They were always with us. Names like Edward R. Murrow and Charles Collingwood, Richard C. Hodlett, Robert Trout, Dan Rather, Christopher Glenn, Frank Settapani, Bill Whitney, Nick Young, Bill Lynch. 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
4: And I'm Leila Faldin.
5: And I'm Christy Walsh, and this is WHRV's Morning Edition. Let's get right to traffic. We have a crash in Norfolk, 64 eastbound near Bay Avenue, where the eastbound right lane and right shoulder are closed. And just up on the VDOT board, we have on 64 in Chesapeake near Deep Creek, motorists can expect potential delays due to an incident that has the eastbound left lane closed. Other than that, things are looking pretty good out on the main roads, highways, bridges, and tunnels. Not a lot of significant delays happening at this hour. 59 degrees and a bit misty this morning. I thank you for listening to listener-supported public radio, 89.5 WHRV Norfolk, 88.5 WHRG Gloucester Point, 90.1 WHRX Nassauwattox, 91.9 WHRE Eastville, and 88.1 WHRL Emporia. 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
2: Good morning. The Democratic Party ordered a report on what went wrong in 2024. They never finished, filled it with false claims, and didn't reach a conclusion. So why release it now? It's Morning Edition from NPR News. The Trump administration justified the military seizure of Venezuela's Nicolas Maduro based on the criminal charges against him. I'm Steve Inskeep.
4: And I'm Leila Faldin. Cuba's Raul Castro has been charged and an aircraft carrier just moved into the Caribbean. Also, Israel detained activists on a flotilla to Gaza. An Israeli official posted a video taunting them. Italy wants him sanctioned. And a father shares his personal memorial to his son, a soldier killed in Afghanistan. It's Friday, May 22nd. On this date in 1992, Johnny Carson hosted The Tonight Show for the last time. The news is next.
6: Live from NPR News in Washington, I'm Corva Coleman. Congress has left for its Memorial Day recess. The Senate left without passing President Trump's top priority, funding an immigration enforcement bill. But Trump has fresh demands, including $1 billion for his ballroom. The other issue is a nearly $2 billion fund announced this week. NPR's Barbara Sprunt says it is supposed to give money to people who say they were targeted by the Justice Department.
7: That could include funding the people who ransacked the Capitol and attacked police on January 6. There were a number of Republican senators who right out of the gate said they were blindsided by this. Of course, this is money that hasn't been appropriated by Congress. And enough Senate Republicans were alarmed over the plan and wanted to address it before they passed this immigration funding.
6: NPR's Barbara Sprunt reporting. The House has left two, but House Republicans called off a vote last night on a measure limiting Trump's war powers in Iran. GOP House leaders did not have enough votes to defeat that measure. Under U.S. pressure, the Palestinian ambassador to the United Nations has withdrawn his bid for vice president of the General Assembly. NPR's Daniel Estrin reports from Tel Aviv.
8: Palestinian UN Ambassador Riyad Mansour dropped out of the race for General Assembly president in February under U.S. pressure. Now he's dropped out of the race for General Assembly vice president, too. A State Department cable said Mansour accuses Israel of genocide in Gaza, and a leadership role would give him a, quote, bully pulpit. The U.S. also threatened to revoke Palestinian diplomats' visas if he didn't withdraw. The UN says Lebanon will run for the position instead. A person familiar with the matter, not authorized to speak publicly, tells NPR the Palestinians now pledge not to run for the position for two more years. That might be a reference to waiting out President Trump's term in office. Daniel Estrin.

0: NPR News, Tel Aviv.
1: Retailer Walmart says it will likely put its tariff refunds toward lowering store prices. Shoppers continue to face rising costs due to the war with Iran. NPR's Alina Selyuk reports the price of gas has jumped more than 50 cents a gallon in the past month.
2: The Supreme Court forced the U.S. government to refund most of President Trump's tariffs from last year, and those payments began trickling out last week. And Walmart is now the largest company to say it might spend that money on lowering prices. Executives say right now that might bring the best return on investment. While higher-income shoppers are still spending confidently, according to big retail chains, including Home Depot, everyone is looking for deals, which is often what brings them to Walmart. And lower-income folks are strained. Walmart executives say in recent weeks at their gas stations, the number of gallons that people fill up dipped below 10 for the first time in 4 years, which they see as an indication of stress. Alina Selyuk, NPR News.
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4: It's 6:04. I'm Christy Walsh for WHRO News. Good morning. Virginia is preparing for the future of artificial intelligence. But as Dean Mirshahi from partner station VPM reports, President Donald Trump is looming over its efforts to regulate AI.
5: Virginia's General Assembly tabled most of the AI-related bills during its 2026 session. The main reason for the hesitation? President Trump's executive order threatening to withhold broadband funding from states that regulate the technology. Now, two different state commissions are studying AI tools and how the state can move forward with implementing guardrails. Legislators believe the work will put them in the best position next year, but some question Virginia's slow approach and said it shouldn't operate out of fear. At a May 6th Joint Commission on Technology and Science meeting, State Senator Stella Pekarsky, a Fairfax Democrat, was frank about her views.
6: In my opinion, we failed last session. We failed to pass the chat box protections. We failed to pass protections of deepfakes and AI in our politics and in our campaigning.
5: Dean Mirshahi, VPM News.
4: Governor Abigail Spanberger vetoed legislation that would have created a board to set prices for prescription drugs. The General Assembly wanted to create a prescription drug affordability board to work with insurance companies to cap out-of-pocket drug costs and decrease the role of pharmacy benefit managers. Spanberger says these boards have been costly and ineffective in other states. Previous efforts to pass similar legislation were also vetoed by former Republican Governor Glenn Youngkin. A judge on Thursday dismissed the criminal charges against the former Richneck Elementary assistant principal accused of failing to prevent a shooting by a six-year-old boy. WHRO's Ashley White reports.
7: Newport News Judge Rebecca M. Robinson says some of the issues introduced by prosecutors are, quote, legal theories. In order for them to be considered a crime, the Virginia General Assembly would have to change existing law. Ebony Parker, who was facing felony child neglect charges, could be heard sobbing when the judge announced her ruling. Prosecutors alleged Parker failed to act on multiple reports the first grader had a gun. The boy ultimately fired the gun once, shooting his teacher, Abby Swerner. The boy was not prosecuted, but his mother was found guilty of state and federal charges connected to the shooting. Ashley White, WHRO News.
4: The only senior female bison at the Virginia Zoo has died after a complication following a routine veterinary procedure. Lily was one of the oldest bisons in the zoo. She was born at Lehigh Valley Zoo in 1998 and has been at the Virginia Zoo since 2000. Wild bisons have a life expectancy of 10 to 20 years and in human care can live past 25. Lily was 27. Morning Edition from NPR continues now on 89.5 WHRV, public media serving Eastern Virginia. It is 6:07. Good morning.
8: It's Morning Edition from NPR News. I'm Steve Inskeep.
9: And I'm Leila Faldin. Good morning. Democrats have been trying to understand what went wrong for them in 2024.
8: Although apparently some aren't really sure they want to look. The Democratic National Committee commissioned a review of the 2024 election to see what lessons they could learn. That review has been ready for months, but was not released. until Thursday.
9: The autopsy, though, raises more questions than it does answers. NPR's Stephen Fowler covers the future of the Democratic Party and is here to answer our questions. Good morning, Stephen.
0: Good morning.
9: So political parties often seek out those introspective reviews after major defeats. What's different about this one?
0: Well, for starters, the fact it wasn't actually published at first. To recap things, DNC Chair Ken Martin commissioned this autopsy. It was delivered in December 2025, and he shelved it, saying at the time that basically, we've learned, we're winning in special elections, we just had the successful November general election, let's focus on the plan. That plan centers around year-round organizing, investing more in state parties, and finding a message beyond just being anti-Trump, which is included in this report. However, Martin said that while he disavows this report, he apologized for not releasing it at the time and for not being more transparent about that decision.
9: If a lot of what's in the report is the same as Martin's current plan, why does he disavow it?
0: Well, the report as delivered was incomplete, full of incorrect claims that were also impossible to verify, but the DNC said that they would put it out anyway, and put it out they did. All 192 pages, each one stamped with a disclaimer that the DNC was not provided with, quote, the underlying sourcing, interviews, or supporting data for many of the assertions contained herein. The tentative title for the report, Build to Win, Build to Last, was constructed on shaky foundational information, The DNC asserts, in numerous red line annotations throughout this document. And in what is a fitting metaphor, there literally is no conclusion included.
9: Oh my gosh, so there's so much that's not in here, but it's almost 200 pages. What is in the document?
0: Well, if you were looking for any sort of discussion about key issues voters said were important, like the cost of living, Gaza, Biden's age, you're not going to find very much there. Hmm. Biden's name is mentioned only a small number of times. The White House is blamed for not preparing former Vice President Kamala Harris enough. There's a lot of talk about paid media strategies and advertising, random factually inaccurate things about the North Carolina governor's race. The economy is mentioned just 6 times, the word affordability just once.
9: Okay, so that election was 2024. This report was done in 2025. And now it's 2026. I mean, how much does this matter?
0: It depends on who you ask. There's a contingent of folks who have not been happy with the leadership of Ken Martin as DNC chair the last year and a half. They want the party to raise more money, do more to push back against the Trump agenda. To the average voter, they know why they did or didn't vote for Democrats in 2024. We know that Democrats have been overperforming in 2025 and are poised to have massive victories in 2026. But the average voter could not tell you what the DNC does or notice anything different with how it's run. Here's where it does matter, though. It points to this disconnect where people don't like the national party brand and party leaders, but love their local Democrat. That dynamic means the national party is probably going to be pretty weak heading into the 2028 presidential nominating process, where it actually does matter and have a lot of sway.
9: That's NPR Stephen Fowler in Atlanta. Thank you, Stephen.
0: Thank you.
8: Paul Begala has been listening to Stephen with us. He's a longtime political strategist who helped orchestrate Bill Clinton's presidential win in 1992, among many other things. Mr. Begala, welcome back.
10: Steve, thanks. Thanks for having me.
8: Granting all the errors and omissions, did you learn anything from this autopsy?
10: Oh, my gosh. It's not just the errors and omissions, okay? I mean, as your reporter mentioned, affordability, cost of living, inflation, it's barely even mentioned. Imagine the after-action report after the sinking of the Titanic, and it doesn't mention icebergs.
8: Okay.
10: That's what drove the election. By the way, apparently they didn't even speak to President Biden, Vice President Harris, Governor Waltz, or any of the top strategists. Not Mike Donilon, not Anita Dunn, not Steve Ricchetti, not Bruce Reed, not Jen O'Malley Dillon, not Steph Cutter. So imagine a medical autopsy where you don't examine the brain, the heart, the liver, the lungs, the kidneys. But man, we know everything about her left foot. Man, we got that left foot nailed, Steve.
8: As you're talking, I'm thinking of something I read from Dan Pfeiffer, who, of course, was a former Obama operative. I read him. He's on Substack. He's talking about the Democratic Party chair who commissioned this report and finally released it. Quote, Ken Martin is not up to the job, and his continued presence is going to make the DNC woefully ineffective heading into the midterms. What do you think about that, that the party chair ought to go?
10: You know, I'm not on the DNC. It didn't really matter to me. It doesn't matter to most voters. But it's hard to argue he's doing a good job. Okay, we are winning. But I don't think anybody believes Democrats are winning because of the party chair. And this thing is an embarrassment. What I don't understand, honestly, and I don't know Ken Martin, I'm sure he's a great guy. If I teach at the University of Virginia, if one of my students submitted a paper like this, I'd give it back to her and say, look, you got to rewrite, you got to do the research, you got, in other words, why didn't they just give it back or hire somebody else to do a proper job and then release that? You know, we need to know why and how Vice President Harris refused to run on economic change, on change. I think it was because of a sense of loyalty to Biden. I don't think she's dumb at all, and she's brilliant. But she didn't run on economic change. And she was asked, that was the most disastrous interview on The View, when she was asked, what would you do different? And she said, I can't think of anything. People want to change. I mean, it's pretty simple. You walk around the neighborhood, you're going to open a food truck. And everybody says, man, I love burgers. Golly, I want burgers, Steve. And, you know, you say, well, I don't care. I'm opening a vegan taco stand anyway.
8: People wanted change, you're saying, and she ended up arguing for the status quo, whatever she may have wanted to do. There's another thing that I think about when I think about the Harris campaign, and that has to do with the attention economy. She was suddenly nominated. She got enormous attention. She gained in the polls. She had a good speech. And then a couple months passed, and she had nothing more to say. Trump said outrageous things, but they were new things and got all the attention. Did that matter?
10: Absolutely. I think that's very wise. You know, my longtime partner, James Carville, says she didn't get any votes on Election Day she didn't already have on Labor Day. And I went and rewatched that View interview so I wouldn't be unfair to her answer, and I wasn't. In the interview, she's introduced, and Joy Behar says, this is your first live interview on television. That was October 8th.
8: Wow.
10: I mean, she should have done Joe Rogan. That's the big thing everybody talks about. But I will say this in her defense. She had the best debate performance I've ever seen, ever. And I've trained Bill Clinton for all his debates, Al Gore for all his. Mm-hmm. She had the best debate since Lincoln beat Douglas. But she didn't capitalize on it by feeding that attention economy.
8: Now, with that said, we're talking about tactics here. And I guess tactics matter. But I wonder to what extent substance matters here. There's always a debate. Anytime a party loses, should we move left? Should we move right? Should we be socialist? Should we be populist? What are you thinking about the Democratic Party's position on issues and the Democratic Party's unpopularity as a brand heading into these next couple of elections?
10: Yeah, we are fighting that out right now. And I just watched in Virginia and New Jersey, moderates win landslides. Mikey Sherrill, the new governor of New Jersey, and Abigail Spanberger in Virginia. They ran self-consciously as moderates. Now, Zoran Mamdani won as a Democratic Socialist in New York. But it was the weakest performance of a successful Democrat in New York in 100 years. It was actually a very weak win. But good for him. So that works in New York, and that's impressive. But in a state where the Republicans were controlling every statewide office, Abigail Spanberger wins a landslide. So the data, the New York Times poll out this week, says by 2-1, Democrats want their party to move to the center, not to the far left. But we can have that fight. I don't really think that's what crippled Kamala at all. The biggest things were immigration, of course, and even bigger than that, inflation. The biggest event was Joe Biden deciding to run.
8: Yeah.
10: And not giving her a chance to only have a 107-day campaign. That's not even mentioned
8: in this report. Paul Begala, thanks very much. It's a pleasure to hear from you again.
10: Thanks, Steve.
8: Take care.
9: Federal weather watchers are out with their forecast for this year's hurricane season. NPR's Rebecca Hersher reports.
11: At first glance, this year's hurricane forecast for the Atlantic seems like good news. The average number of storms in a given year is 14, and forecasters say it's likely there will be fewer than that. Neil Jacobs leads the National Oceanic and Atmospheric Administration, NOAA.
12: NOAA is predicting a below normal season for 2026.
11: 3 to 6 of the storms that form are expected to be full-blown hurricanes, as opposed to weaker tropical storms. And between 1 and 3 of those are forecast to be major hurricanes, which have winds powerful enough to down trees and power poles, remove shingles from roofs, and destroy some mobile homes. Now, all of those numbers are slightly below average, but the forecast shouldn't make anyone feel particularly safe, says Jacobs.
12: It's very important to understand that it only takes one. We have had Category 5s make landfall in the past during below-average seasons.
11: There's also an element of luck. Last year, the contiguous U.S. got lucky. No hurricanes made landfall, even as some of the most powerful hurricanes ever recorded formed in the Atlantic and Caribbean. The overall number of hurricanes varies year to year, and this year there's a cyclic weather phenomenon that will make it more difficult for storms to form, forecasters say.
12: What's driving this forecast is largely an El Niño event.
11: El Niño generally results in wind patterns that disrupt storms before they can get big and powerful, at least in the Atlantic. El Niño is expected to take hold later this summer. Just as peak hurricane season arrives in the Atlantic, the hurricane season there runs from June 1st through November 30th. The most powerful storms generally arrive in the late summer and early fall. But the Pacific is a different story when it comes to El Niño, which will bring abnormally warm water to parts of that ocean with no disruptive wind patterns to get in the way.
12: In the central and eastern Pacific, we're expecting a 70% chance of above normal activity.
11: Anyone who lives in a hurricane-prone part of the country should start preparing, emergency experts warn. The Federal Emergency Management Agency, FEMA, recommends having a plan for evacuating, including for elderly or disabled neighbors and loved ones who may need assistance. Rebecca Hersher, NPR News.
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9: And I'm Leila Fadel. Good morning. Israel is facing global criticism for its treatment of about 400 activists it detained this week. They were on a flotilla headed to Gaza. Israel's navy intercepted them in international waters. Canada and several EU countries summoned senior Israeli diplomats over this. The UN Human Rights Office is calling for investigations into allegations of abuse. And now Italy wants to punish Israel's far-right National Security Minister, Itamar Ben-Gvir. Reporter Megan Williams joins us from Rome to talk about all this. Good morning, Megan.
18: Good morning.
9: So what is Italy asking the EU to do?
18: Well, Italy's foreign minister, Antonio Tajani, says he's asked the European Union's foreign policy chief to put on the agenda sanctions against Israel's national security minister, Ben-Gvir, when EU foreign ministers meet in June. Now, that's a notable escalation for Prime Minister Giorgia Meloni's government, which has generally sought to maintain close ties with Israel. The trigger was Ben-Gvir's own video from the Israeli port of Ashdod that he posted on Wednesday, and that went viral. In it, he's walking past detained activists from various countries who are kneeling with their hands tied behind their backs. And he's waving an Israeli flag there and saying in Hebrew, "Welcome to Israel, we are the masters." Now Italy wants the EU to consider sanctions against Ben-Gvir.
9: Now the activists were expelled from Israel on Thursday. What are they saying happened to them?
18: Two Italians were actually the first to return home, and they said Israeli forces shot at the flotilla, beat the activists, tased them, and taunted them with that same phrase, "Welcome to Israel." One of the men, reporter Alessandro Mantovani, described it this way.
19: Un posto del terrore.
18: A place of terror, he said. The rest of the activists were deported to Turkey on Thursday. Now, video footage showed some getting off the plane barefoot with bruises and black eyes and other injuries. American activist Alex Colston was one of them. Here he is speaking to reporters.
20: We were taken to a prison boat. Me personally, I was kept in cuffs where I can't feel my hands anymore. I was kicked in the ribs multiple times.
9: What's Israel saying?
18: Israel says its naval blockade of Gaza is lawful and necessary for its own protection, and that no live ammunition was used against the flotilla. Prime Minister Benjamin Netanyahu said Ben-Gvir's handling of the activists was, quote, not in line with Israel's values and norms.
9: And how far is Italy prepared to go?
18: Italy is trying to draw a very careful line here. It's asking the EU to consider sanctions on Ben-Gvir personally, but not on Israel as a country. And that distinction matters because along with Germany, Italy still does not back suspending the broader EU-Israeli association agreement over Gaza, which involves trade and would have real impact. So Rome is sounding tougher after the flotilla allegations, but its broader policy really has not shifted much at all.
9: Reporter Megan Williams in Rome. Thank you, Megan.
18: Thank you.
8: As we head into Memorial Day weekend, we hear from StoryCorps' Military Voices Initiative. At the Fort Stewart Army Base in Hinesville, Georgia, there is a memorial called Warriors Walk. It honors fallen soldiers attached to the 3rd Infantry Division. Sergeant Aaron Xavier Whitman is one of them. At StoryCorps, Whitman's father, Dwayne, recalled a moment just before Aaron deployed to Afghanistan.
21: We were down visiting him at Fort Stewart, spending the whole weekend with him. And he said, "You know what that is over there, Dad? That's Warrior Walk. There is a redbud tree over there for every soldier that's ever been attached to the Fort Stewart units that were killed in action." And so I said, "Well, you want to take me over and look at it?" He said, "Hell no. I don't want to ever have a tree over there." I said, "Well, hopefully that'll never happen." But he was killed in Afghanistan on 10 January 2013. And I think he's tree 445. It took me about a year before I finally accepted, and I spent a lot of time by myself, which wasn't that good. Sometimes I'd be like talking just like we're talking now, and I would just stand up and scream. 1 year later, they decided to change the whole Warrior Walk, and there's no redbuds there anymore. It's all white crepe myrtles. It's beautiful. And so they gave away the redbuds. I called his soldiers and just said, "Look, I want that tree. So you save it, and I will be down there in a couple of days, and I'll get it." And so I did. And I wrapped it up in sheets to protect it. Then I brought that tree home. And that redbud is in my front yard. And then the redbud started dropping little seed pockets. So I started collecting them up. And then I would put them in buckets. And then I would nurse them along. And then people would come by and they'd say, "Oh, the redbud." And I'd say, "You want one? Here it is. That's Aaron's redbud." Aaron had a heart of gold. He would fight for his friends, not for himself. And he was that way all his life. So when I see the tree, every day I think of Aaron. It's beautiful. You know, we have five grandchildren, and I thought we probably would have had another two or three. And I feel guilty for every service man or woman who never gets a chance to fulfill their dreams. You know, I realize it's a choice they made, and it's a chance they took. We accept it. But at the same time, I feel guilty for all of them.
8: Retired Army Major Dwayne Whitman recalling his son, Aaron. His StoryCorps interview is archived at the Library of Congress.
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1: And this is Morning Edition on WHRV. The send-off for The Late Show with Stephen Colbert was filled with celebrity cameos, an appearance from a Beatle, and moving musical tributes. We take a look at the big goodbye just ahead on Morning Edition. And looking at traffic, there's not a lot going on out there right now. They are still working to clear a crash in Norfolk, 64 eastbound near Bay Avenue. That looks like it's just about cleared up. Westbound at the HRBT, the right shoulder is closed due to a disabled vehicle in that area. Not really seeing a lot of delays at this time. Not much that's going to slow you down. 59 degrees. We are seeing an intense drizzle right now throughout parts of Hampton Roads. It's going to be a rainy kind of day. Cloudy with a high near 66. It's 6:30. 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
2: Live from NPR News in Washington, I'm Windsor Johnston. Secretary of State Marco Rubio says negotiations with Iran are moving slowly. Ahead of a meeting of NATO foreign ministers in Sweden, Rubio said the U.S. still has serious concerns about Tehran's uranium enrichment program and its actions in the Strait of Hormuz.
3: We're going to have to address the issue of enrichment. We're going to have to address the issue of the highly enriched uranium. And then added to this, of course, is the issue of the Straits. Iran is trying to create a tolling system in an international waterway. There is not a country in the world that should accept that.
2: Rubio will next travel to India for meetings on energy security and defense cooperation. An Israeli airstrike in Lebanon that killed 13 people is one of the most lethal attacks on civilians in 3 years of war. NPR's Jana Raff reports from the funeral service.
4: We're at the cemetery where they've just buried six of the 14 who were killed in the Israeli airstrike on the village on Tuesday. There were three generations of one family, including a 1.5-year-old baby. Israel says it was targeting what it calls a Hezbollah terrorist. The people here say despite the danger, they didn't leave because this is their land. And among those we spoke with, they said the killings make them even more convinced that they will stay. Jane Araf, NPR News, in Deir Qanoun al-Nahar, Lebanon.
2: This is NPR News.
5: NASA satellite observations are shaping conservation work here on the ground.
6: This is Innovation Now, bringing you stories of revolutionary ideas, emerging technologies, and the people behind the concepts that shape the future.
5: Golden eagles travel far distances, crossing mountains, grasslands, and national borders over the course of a year. In an effort to help protect these birds as they migrate, scientists supported by NASA's Earth Action Ecological Conservation Program are combining GPS tracking data from golden eagles with data from NASA satellites. Linking eagle migration with information about vegetation, snow cover, and seasonal conditions helps scientists understand how the birds respond to changing environments. Earth observation data from Landsat, MODIS, and the Global Precipitation Measurement Mission help reveal the hidden journeys of the eagles and other wildlife, like bears or wolves, across connected landscapes such as the Yellowstone to Yukon region, one of North America's most important mountain corridors. The satellite data is used to feed decision support tools that help wildlife managers see the routes eagles take during migration, where they spend the winter, and what hazards they encounter, demonstrating how observations from space can help protect animals like the golden eagle here on Earth. For Innovation Now, I'm Jennifer Pulley.
6: Innovation Now is produced by the National Institute of Aerospace through collaboration with NASA.
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8: I'm Peter Sagal. 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

0: It's Morning Edition from NPR News. I'm Steve Inskeep.
1: And I'm Leila Fadel. Good morning. The Trump administration's words and deeds about Cuba have drawn comparisons to this year's strike on Venezuela.
0: A U.S. aircraft carrier has arrived in the Caribbean Sea. The Justice Department, which acts on the president's preferences, obtained an indictment of former Cuban President Raul Castro. And the president says he wants to, quote, open Cuba for Cuban Americans.
2: Other presidents have looked at this for 50, 60 years doing something, and it looks like I'll be the one that does it.
1: NPR White House correspondent Franco Ordonez is here. Good morning.
3: Good morning, Lionel.
1: So tell us more about why this indictment might be a prelude to a military operation.
3: Yeah, ever since U.S. forces captured the Venezuelan president, Nicolas Maduro, I mean, Trump has been threatening military action against Cuba. I mean, he's gone as far as saying he can do, quote, anything he wants with the country. And Emily Mandrela, a former Deputy Assistant Secretary of State covering Cuba, told me that the indictment fits into a pattern of events that really have echoes of that operation against Maduro.
4: It's hard to understand exactly what the consequence of this indictment could be unless you look to Venezuela and the predicate for an U.S. military action in early January, where there was an indictment of Nicolas Maduro that the U.S. government used as its justification for engaging in that military action.
3: And she says the comparisons also include increased surveillance, high-level meetings between the two countries, and a buildup of military assets. Steve, of course, mentioned the aircraft carrier.
1: How different is the situation with Cuba from Venezuela?
3: Well, I mean, it's very different. Cuba does not have the same petroleum reserves that Venezuela does. It doesn't have petroleum reserves. The governing model is different. I spoke to John Bolton, who served as a national security advisor in the first Trump administration. And he said that it's certainly in America's interest and the interest of the Cuban people to see the regime removed from power. But he says the Venezuela model just won't work in Cuba. And he questions whether the U.S. is prepared for actual regime change in Cuba and what that would really involve.
5: And we need to know we've got the capability to do that and have thought through how to do it. In particular, have we really communicated with people in Cuba who would be responsible as the Castro regime collapses?
3: I mean, he's concerned that the U.S. hasn't adequately coordinated with dissidents who would really bear the greatest part of the risk if this does go forward, including the brunt of repression if it doesn't work out.
1: Does Trump's interest in Cuba make sense?
3: I mean, maybe not politically, because it's another example of foreign intervention. In this case, there's no oil to obtain or a nuclear weapon to stop. But it does make sense from Trump's lens of a personal legacy. As we heard at the top, he likes to say that he's done things that his predecessors were unable to do. And it's something his friends and allies are very interested in, including his Cuban-American supporters and some aides. I mean, he lives in Florida and is surrounded by staff who are passionate about this issue. And of course, Secretary of State Marco Rubio has been a driving force in this effort. He's the son of Cuban immigrants and has spent a good part of his career pushing for regime change in Cuba.
1: That's White House correspondent Franco Ordonez. Thanks, Franco.
3: Thank you, Leila.
0: Here's an amazing number. Every year, Americans throw away almost 1,800 pounds of trash per person. 1,800 pounds. Giving items a second life keeps some of that trash out of the landfill and reduces greenhouse gas emissions. For NPR's Climate Solutions Week, Ben Howell of our member station WGLT explains how a university in Illinois is teaching students recycling skills that will not go to waste. That's a really bad dad joke that somebody put on the page here, but let me assure you that a version of it will be recycled at the end of the story.
6: Every school year at Illinois State University starts with the Front Yard Free Cycle. Hundreds of students wait for the event outside a church parking lot on campus. When it's her turn, senior Malia Bermejo raced to grab one of the hot ticket items.
7: I was told be a jerk and run, so I sprinted as fast as I could straight to this futon.
8: And you sat down and you claimed it?
7: Yeah, I sat down and I claimed it. Oh, we got pillows now too.
6: Students pick from loosely organized piles of clothes, decor, and storage bins. Junior Nayeli Wood says she can find items she otherwise could not afford.
9: It's nice because we're all broke here, college students, so I don't have to spend like an arm and a leg to get like new dishware and stuff if I can just grab it if no one else is using it.
6: Of course, students like the free items, but Elizabeth Reed, the director of the Office of Sustainability, has something else at the top of her mind.
10: What better way than
1: before they even start their first class to expose them to the idea of reuse and resource sharing.
6: The goal of the office is to make it easy for students to take action on issues they already care about in the environment.
1: They want universities and workplaces and the organizations and companies that they're supporting to be advocates for sustainability. They're expecting that.
6: FreeCycle is an annual event, but efforts continue throughout the year at the Share Shop. It's located in a repurposed old house on campus. Garrett Smolin, a student worker, says it's like a free thrift shop.
10: There's everything from clothing to kitchen utensils to bedding. We have some wall decor, which is not for free.
6: Some students have made that mistake. Smolin is a senior conservation and biology major. He's worked for the office for a year, helping with FreeCycle and managing the share shop. At first, it was just a job, he says, but now he wants to devote his career to environmental issues.
10: If I didn't work at this office and I never found this community, I don't know if I'd have such a strong drive to work in sustainability and conservation.
6: That sense of community, it's an important part of creating real change, says Michael Brown. He's the director of the Ecology Action Center, a nearby environmental nonprofit.
11: We need to make it easy so that everybody can participate and it's not a significant challenge or barrier to do so.
6: Brown calculated the impact of a single FreeCycle using ClearPath, a software that estimates carbon emissions based on the weight of waste diverted from a landfill. Landfills are a major source of methane, a powerful greenhouse gas. He found one FreeCycle can cut about 27 metric tons of emissions. That's like taking 6 cars off the road for a year. The impact may seem small, but that's not the point, he says.
11: All of these efforts are critical to just normalizing these kind of behaviors.
6: At the end of the school year, the cycle begins anew. As the spring semester ends, the Office of Sustainability parks moving trucks outside each dorm on campus. Students drop off items as they move out. Sophomore Crystal O'Connor dropped off dishware, clothes, and a mattress pad.
12: Didn't want to throw it away. Same thing with the bowl and the coat. Other people could use them.
6: Next school year, we'll start again with the Front Yard FreeCycle because this campus knows sustainability skills are worth reusing. For NPR News, I'm Ben Howell in Normal, Illinois.
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14: 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I'm Christy Walsh, broadcasting from our studios in Norfolk, Virginia. Awfully glad to be with you on this Friday morning. Coming up in 10 minutes on the Marketplace Morning Report. Have plans to hit the road for Memorial Day weekend? 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
14: 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2, southeast wind 10 to 13 miles per hour with gusts as high as 21 miles per hour, rain chances continue into the night with a 50% chance and with an expected low around 63, showers and thunderstorms likely tomorrow, temps will be near 80.
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1: Good morning. I'm Layla Faldin. NASCAR legend Kyle Busch died Thursday. Nobody won more races across NASCAR's three national series. His last victory was just last week at the Truck Series race at Dover. His 234th win. As he climbed out of his car, fans gave him a standing ovation. He was asked by Fox Sports' Amanda Busick why moments like that never get old. His answer?
17: Because you never know when the last one is.
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0: 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I'm Steve Inskeep.
1: And I'm Layla Faldin. The Late Show on CBS is over. The final episode aired Thursday night after more than 1,800, hosted by Stephen Colbert. He spoke directly to the audience about the importance of keeping an upbeat attitude in a moment like this.
18: We call this show the Joy Machine because to do this many shows, it has to be a machine.
19: Yeah.
18: But the thing is, if you choose to do it with joy, it doesn't hurt as much when your fingers get caught in the gears.
1: NPR critic at large Eric Deggans stayed up late watching and got up early for us and is with me now in the studio. Hi, Eric.
20: I cannot believe I am awake and lucid.
1: Well, I definitely didn't stay up to watch.
20: After 2 hours of sleep. That's how much I love you guys.
1: Well, thank you for doing it. So this was a finale that people have anticipated for months since CBS canceled the show last year. How did he do?
20: You know, in the end, I think Colbert offered a show that was a tribute to all the things he did best on The Late Show, from silly comedy bits to earnest connections with the audience, lots of music, and an emotional recognition of the show's place in late-night history. Now, he found a really novel way to sneak in a ton of celebrity cameos with this running gag over who would get to be the big mystery guest. And in the end, it wasn't the Pope, as was rumored, but Paul McCartney. And, you know, if you can't get the Pope, why not get a Beatle?
1: Yeah.
20: So McCartney talked about playing in that space, the Ed Sullivan Theater, 62 years earlier with the Beatles.
1: Did Colbert talk about CBS's decision to cancel him?
20: Not really. You know, Colbert's kind of avoided anger and blame as much as possible in this final run of episodes. And last night's show kind of focused on celebration and this kind of rueful sentimentality. You know, after interviewing McCartney, they transitioned into this ambitious pre-tape comedy bit where Green Wormhole opened up backstage featuring one of Colbert's favorite guests, scientist Neil deGrasse Tyson. Let's listen to this clip from CBS.
21: Your cancellation has created a rift in the comedy variety talk continuum. And if it grows, all of late night television could be destroyed.
20: Yeah, so, you know, eventually the wormhole, like, swallowed up the entire show. So, you know, if there's one consolation for Colbert, it's that the special effects for that sequence probably cost CBS a little extra money.
1: Now, music has always been an important part of Colbert's Late Show. What about last night?
20: I think music provided the most poignant moments in this finale. I mean, after that wormhole bit, you know, Colbert joined Elvis Costello, band leader Louis Cato, former band leader John Batiste, in this pre-tape performance of one of Costello's tunes called Jump Up. And then when that finished, they transitioned back to the theater to feature McCartney with Colbert, Costello, Batiste, and the show's backing band singing the Beatles' Hello Goodbye. And here we have a little clip of that from the show last night.
22: You say goodbye, and I say hello.
20: And, you know, this led to a finish where McCartney pulled a lever and the Ed Sullivan Theater kind of shrunk down to fit inside a snow globe. It was a surprisingly moving finale.
1: What do you think it said about Colbert and The Late Show's place in TV history?
20: You know, Colbert has always been a singular host, and he's turned The Late Show into this irreverent, fun vehicle to dissect the events of the day and connect with his audience. And this finale touched all those bases. It just reminded us how much history CBS is walking away from in this cancellation, while allowing all of us to savor it one more time.
1: That's NPR critic at large Eric Deggans, who got no sleep so he could be here to tell us about this finale. Thank you, Eric.
20: Yeah, I think I'm going to bed right after.
1: It's Morning Edition from NPR News. I'm Layla Faldin.
0: And I'm Steve Inskeep. I know why you're about to say goodbye, Eric.
14: And I'm Christy Walsh. Awfully glad you could join me this morning for Morning Edition on WHRV. I'd like to encourage you to tune in for Weekly Edition at noon. There's a great set of stories for you ahead of Memorial Day weekend. Armed Forces Brewing Company shuttered its doors in 2025 after controversial statements from its CEO. Now the brewery is back and it's suing a string of critics for $50 million. Plus, a national report says Virginia faces catastrophic shortages in community mental health. Providers in Norfolk say patients struggled to know where to go when facing a crisis. And worms. They're essential to the ecosystem, and they're everywhere around us. A Norfolk nonprofit is showing folks how the critters are an essential part to a healthy garden. These stories and more on Weekly Edition at noon, only on WHRV, public media serving Eastern Virginia. That's us.
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23: From Marketplace, I'm Sabri Benishore in New York. Memorial Day weekend is here. The summer travel season has begun. More Americans are expected to hit the roads this year than last. They will, however, be met with the highest gas prices in 4 years. Marketplace's Nova Sappho has more.
25: The national average for a gallon of regular gas is $4.56, according to AAA. It's $4.09 in Texas, $6.13 in California. Prices are up about $1.40 since the U.S. and Israel attacked Iran, and Iran effectively closed off the Strait of Hormuz. There are signs some Americans are adjusting their travel plans. AAA expects 39 million people to hit the roads this weekend, an increase from last year, but the smallest increase in a decade. Also, more Americans will opt to drive shorter distances, according to GasBuddy. Airline travelers this weekend are said to be less affected. AAA projects 3.5 million people will take domestic flights, with average airfare about 6% cheaper, because most trips were booked before the Iran war. I'm Nova Sappho for Marketplace.
23: California Governor Gavin Newsom got into it yesterday with Chevron over gas prices. His office urged people to ditch Chevron in favor of cheaper, unbranded alternatives. Chevron had said gas was so expensive because of the state's climate policies. All of this raises a question, which is, how are you feeling financially? The University of Michigan asks consumers this and other questions every month for its consumer sentiment report, coming out later this morning for May. Earlier this month was looking pretty bad. Lowest sentiment since the mega inflation of the pandemic. Marketplace's Mitchell Hartman reports.
26: There's a lot weighing on consumer sentiment right now. Rising gas prices and utility bills, high interest rates, a tough labor market for new grads and other job seekers. But there's also a conundrum here, one we've faced before. While sentiments hit rock bottom, spending remains strong, says Morning Consult economist Sophia Baig.
27: As far as overall spending when it comes to gas prices, we haven't seen an effect yet. Consumers are absorbing the prices.
26: And not cutting back on discretionary purchases.
27: Like travel, airfare, hotels, restaurants, recreation, which would include baseball games, movie theaters, those all have been increasing.
26: Higher income consumers are driving a lot of that spending. Lower income folks, meanwhile, are just belted in for the ride, says Swarthmore College behavioral economist Sion Banote.
3: they have no choice. So if you're driving to work, you got to fill your gas tank. You might get frustrated to see the prices higher, but you know, what are you going to do about it?
26: With inflation rising, political strife at home, and geopolitical tensions abroad, Benoit doesn't expect sentiment to rebound anytime soon. I'm Mitchell Hartman for Marketplace.
23: All right, let's do the numbers real quick. Dow futures up 0.2%, S&P futures up 0.1%, NASDAQ futures pretty much flat.
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23: Post Malone, Meghan Trainor, Zayn Malik, the Pussycat Dolls, just a few of the artists who have cut back on or entirely canceled their tours this summer. Some have cited personal reasons. Others have said the economics are just not great. In the music industry, there is a word for one possible explanation: blue dot fever. When you look at a seat map when you're buying tickets, all the empty seats show up as blue dots. If you are an artist looking at that and you see too many of those dots, you might just call the whole show off. Dave Clark is a senior staff writer at Ticket News and is here to talk about it. Hi, Dave.
5: Good morning. Thanks for having me.
23: There have been, you know, a bunch of high-profile cancellations. Is this level of cancellation normal, or is there something going on?
5: I think both can be true. There's always going to be cancellations, you know, different tours for any number of reasons that you can think of will cancel. However, it does feel like at least the sentiment is that there is something more meaningful with what is going on right now based on just the pressures that consumers are feeling and the prices and things of that nature. Whether or not it's a longer term issue remains to be seen, but it's definitely the perception is that there's something more significant than just a normal tour cancellation batch.
23: Has it also gotten expensive for the artists themselves to go on tour?
5: Oh, unquestionably, the cost of doing business at the tour level is much, much higher. This summer, it's probably going to be even worse because, you know, the fuel costs are going to be really high, and that drives prices up for everything, particularly if it's a large scale tour that has like set pieces that are moving from city to city. The paradigm used to be you would go on tour to support your new music and album sales, and now it's really flipped on its head where a lot of these artists are earning their living on their touring income, and then the music is basically, you know, more of a promotion for the tickets rather than the other way around.
23: Blue dot fever is this term that refers to unsold tickets. The head of Live Nation said this is not a thing. Is this a thing?
5: It's impossible to say that it isn't happening. Now, where they might have a more realistic argument is it's not abnormal for tours or individual shows to be underperforming relative to what they might hope. The actual visibility of what unsold seats are even showing up as blue dots is not necessarily a guarantee of a comprehensive manifest of unsold seats. A lot of times unsold seats are completely hidden from the visible manifest in order to drive the perception that a show is less available inventory than it actually has. So even the fact that, you know, there's as many blue dots showing up for certain shows is kind of significant because that might not even be, you know, a comprehensive indicator of how many seats are unsold. They want to, you know, effectively drive the perception that there are fewer seats available than there might actually be in reality.
23: Dave Clark is a senior staff writer at Ticket News. Dave, thank you so much.
5: Thank you.
23: In New York, I'm Sabri Benishore with the Marketplace Morning Report.
5: Normal for tours or individual shows to be underperforming relative to what they might hope. The actual visibility of what unsold seats are even showing up as blue dots is not necessarily a guarantee of a comprehensive manifest of unsold seats. A lot of times unsold seats are completely hidden from the visible manifest in order to drive the perception that a show is less available inventory than it actually has. So even the fact that, you know, there's as many blue dots showing up for certain shows is kind of significant because that might not even be, you know, a comprehensive indicator of how many seats are unsold. They want to, you know, effectively drive the perception that there are fewer seats available than there might actually be in reality.
23: Dave Clark is a senior staff writer at Ticket News. Dave, thank you so much.
5: Thank you.
23: In New York, I'm Sabri Benishore with The Marketplace Morning Report.

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1: Dave Clark is a senior staff writer at Ticket News. Dave, thank you so much.
0: Thank you.
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2: And this is WHRV's Morning Edition. I'm Christy Walsh. And looking at traffic, it is not bad out there. We do have some disabled vehicles, but nothing really impeding traffic flow at this time. And according to data from Oculus Rail, it looks as though area railroad crossings are currently clear. Download the free WHRO app and catch all of your favorite WHRV shows on the go, on your time, whenever and wherever you please. And I thank you for listening to listener-supported public radio. 89.5 WHRV Norfolk, 88.5 WHRG Gloucester Point, 90.1 WHRX Nassauwatucks, 91.9 WHRE Eastville, and 88.1 WHRL Emporia. NPR News is next, and we'll follow it up with regional and local news. It's 7 o'clock. Good morning.
3: Good morning. Senate Republicans are frustrated with President Trump's anti-weaponization fund and his efforts to push out incumbents. We hear from a former senator used to being attacked by Trump, Jeff Flake, on Morning Edition from NPR News. Testing for a new obesity drug shows even more promising results than existing drugs. I'm Leila Faldin.
4: And I'm Steve Inskeep. Also, some Planned Parenthood clinics try to make sure women keep access to prescription abortion pills. Musician Jack Antonoff says everyone agrees on one thing in a divided world: modern life is trash. It's Friday, May 22nd. This day in 1849, an Illinois lawyer got a patent for an invention to lift riverboats over sandbars. Abraham Lincoln is the only president with a patent. The news is next.
5: Live from NPR News in Washington, I'm Corva Coleman. The Democratic National Committee released its report into why Democrats lost the White House in 2024. This has been called an autopsy, and Democrats wanted to see what lessons could be taken for upcoming elections. The review has been ready for months, but it was only released yesterday. NPR's Stephen Fowler reports the Democratic report raises many more questions than it answers.
6: The report as delivered was incomplete, full of incorrect claims that were also impossible to verify. But the DNC said that they would put it out anyway, and put it out they did. All 192 pages, each one stamped with a disclaimer that the DNC was not provided with, quote, the underlying sourcing, interviews, or supporting data for many of the assertions contained herein. And in what is a fitting metaphor, there literally is no conclusion included.
5: NPR's Stephen Fowler reporting. China's foreign ministry says it firmly opposes U.S. arms sales to Taiwan. The statement comes as a senior U.S. official says arms sales to the Democratic Island have been paused due to the war with Iran. From Taipei, Jan Kemisend Broomby has more.
7: Acting Navy Secretary Hong Kao said Washington was pausing arms sales to, quote, make sure we have the munitions we need for epic fury, referencing the U.S. operation against Iran. The decision on whether to approve the package would ultimately be made by Defense Secretary Pete Hegseth and Secretary of State Marco Rubio, he added. The statement comes after President Trump referred to arms sales to Taiwan as a, quote, good negotiating chip. Taiwan's presidential office today said it has not yet received information about adjustments to U.S. arms sales. China's foreign ministry says it firmly opposes U.S. arms sales to the island. For NPR News, I'm Jan Kamenzin-Brumby in Taipei.
5: The indictment against Cuba's former president, Raul Castro, is an escalation of the Trump administration's pressure campaign against that island government. NPR's Franco Ordonez reports it's drawing comparisons to similar moves made against Venezuela that led to military action.
8: Ever since U.S. forces captured then-Venezuelan President Nicolas Maduro in January, President Trump has been threatening military action against Cuba. Emily Mandrela, a former Deputy Assistant Secretary of State covering Cuba, told me the indictment fits into a pattern of events that have echoes of that operation against the Venezuelan leader.
9: It's hard to understand exactly what the consequence of this indictment could be unless you look to Venezuela and the predicate for

0: in U.S. military action in early January.
1: She says the comparisons also include increased surveillance, high-level meetings between the two countries, and a buildup of military assets. A U.S. aircraft carrier arrived in the Caribbean Sea this week. Franco Ordonez, NPR News.
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4: It's 7:04. I'm Christy Walsh for WHRO News. Good morning. According to AAA, fuel prices are still up, with the national average reaching $4.55 per gallon of regular gasoline. Virginia's average is $4.43, with residents in Hampton Roads paying $4.52 at the pumps. Across the border, North Carolinians are paying $4.23. Federal officials on Thursday released their annual outlook for the Atlantic hurricane season, which starts June 1st and stretches through November. WHRO's Katherine Hafner has the details.
5: The National Oceanic and Atmospheric Administration predicts we could see up to 14 named tropical storms form in the Atlantic. Up to six of those could turn into hurricanes. That would be a, quote, below average season, largely thanks to the natural weather pattern known as El Nino. NOAA Administrator Neil Jacobs says El Nino increases changes in wind speed and direction called vertical wind shear.
6: Makes it harder for development of the eastern waves coming off of Africa to strengthen into storms.
5: But it only takes one to devastate a community. Officials urge residents to take action now to prepare. NOAA says every Category 5 hurricane that's made landfall in the U.S. was a tropical storm or less just days before. Katherine Hafner, WHRO News.
4: North Carolina Attorney General Jeff Jackson is suing the Federal Department of Education over new restrictions on student loans. As Colin Campbell of WUNC News reports, Jackson worries the changes could make it harder to recruit nurses and other healthcare workers.
7: Jackson says the new rules would reduce student loan eligibility for people pursuing degrees in nursing, physical therapy, and physician assistant programs. Those fields would be excluded from the definition of professional degrees.
8: This is going to have a dramatic effect on the ability to afford an education in North Carolina in these medical fields.
7: If fewer students can afford those degrees, the state's shortage of healthcare workers could get worse. Deborah Barksdale is president of the American Academy of Nursing.
9: If this rule discourages even a fraction of students from pursuing graduate nursing education, and the evidence strongly suggests it will, rural and underserved populations across the country will feel that loss first and feel it hardest.
7: Jackson joined attorneys general from dozens of other states in filing the lawsuit on Tuesday. I'm Colin Campbell.
4: Virginia Attorney General Jay Jones has also joined the lawsuit challenging student loan eligibility. A big black bear was spotted Wednesday afternoon in the parking lot of Riverside Smithfield Hospital. Wildlife experts say bear sightings in cities and suburbs are on the rise, with black bears being the most common species in the eastern U.S. Several factors are driving this trend, including habitat loss when urban expansion pushes bears into closer proximity to human settlements. Experts also say that you should never approach a bear and should remain at a significant distance. Morning Edition from NPR continues now on 89.5 WHRV. It's 7:07.
10: It's Morning Edition from NPR News. Good morning. I'm Steve Inskeep.
11: And I'm Leila Fadel. The weekend's with what appears to be growing discord within the GOP.
10: House Republicans called off a vote on Thursday night on a resolution that would have restrained the president's war powers. House Speaker Mike Johnson wanted Republicans to defeat that measure, but he couldn't round up enough votes, so he didn't allow them to vote at all. Both the House and Senate left for a week-long recess without meeting the president's June 1st deadline to pass his top priority, which is funding immigration enforcement for the next 3 years through what's called a reconciliation bill.
11: In a moment, we'll hear from Jeff Flake, a former Republican senator who went against Trump. First, what bothers some Republicans now, and what are they doing about it? Here to help us answer those questions is NPR congressional correspondent Barbara Sprunt. Hi, Barbara.
12: Hi, good morning.
11: Was the immigration enforcement funding pushed back because of anything related to immigration?
12: No. I mean, reconciliation is complicated. It's a delicate process, but that's not what's actually causing the drama this time. Mm-hmm. Senate Republicans seemed poised to pass that funding, and then President Trump made some new demands, and a critical mass of GOP senators just couldn't stomach some of them.
11: Was the ballroom one of the demands?
12: Yes, one of them. This has been a priority for the president for some time. Originally, he said it would be funded through private donations. After the shooting at the correspondence dinner, the framing around the ballroom shifted into making it a secure facility. And it has since ballooned to about a $1 billion project. And the president wanted Congress to pay for its additional security. That portion did not adhere to strict reconciliation rules and had to be taken out. And then number two is a nearly $2 billion anti-weaponization fund, which basically is aimed at giving money to people who claim that they've been wronged by the government. And that could include funding the people who ransacked the Capitol and attacked police on January 6th. There were a number of Republican senators who right out of the gate said they were blindsided by this. Of course, this is money that hasn't been appropriated by Congress. And enough Senate Republicans were alarmed over the plan and wanted to address it before they passed this immigration funding.
11: What do you think this says about the state of the relationship between the president and senators in his own party?
12: You know, I think to say like tension is brewing, that's an understatement. This last week alone, the president endorsed primary challenger Ken Paxton, the Texas attorney general, against sitting Republican Senator John Cornyn, who the president likely needs to get his agenda items passed. He's also worked to oust other Republican incumbents like Senator Bill Cassidy of Louisiana, who ultimately lost his primary election. And what happened after that? Cassidy came out publicly against the ballroom funding. He gave the key vote to advance a stalled war powers resolution that would compel the Trump administration to pull back from the conflict with Iran, and he criticized this anti-weaponization fund. So what I'm curious about is, does this mark a new chapter, and not just a few pages, of an emboldened group of Senate Republicans who up till now have been much more hesitant to push back on the president?
11: Now, Congress is out next week for the Memorial Day holiday. What happens when they come back?
12: Well, one interesting thing is a bipartisan effort in the House to kill that anti-weaponization fund led by Democratic Congressman Tom Suozzi and Republican Congressman Brian Fitzpatrick. And we expect reconciliation will still be dealt with in some way or another. The question that I'm thinking about and what I'll be watching to see is, does the president reconsider what he's pushing for here?
11: That's NPR's Barbara Sprun. Thank you, Barbara.
12: Thank you.
10: Former Arizona Senator Jeff Flake is on the line. He's a Republican who chose not to seek re-election during his own disagreements with the president during Trump's first term. He later served as U.S. Ambassador to Turkey in the Biden administration. Ambassador, Senator, whatever we call you, welcome back.
13: Thanks for having me on.
10: I can't tell if this is another moment when Republicans signal that they are broadly unhappy with the president, but just enough of them ultimately fall into line. What do you think?
13: Well, we've said this moment has arrived several times, and it hasn't. But I do think this is different now. One, you're beyond the filing deadlines, and in some cases the primaries, where the president can actually take you out if you're a sitting legislator. And then two, you're looking at the midterms coming up. Headwinds are going to be very strong for Republicans, and many of them, out of self-interest, will want to differ with the president.
10: Hmm. And you also have the reality that some Republicans, I'll try to say this politely, some Republicans get braver once they decide to retire. They speak out more once they're defeated or they've decided not to seek re-election. You now have some lawmakers in the position of John Cornyn, who's not out yet. His primary has not happened yet, but Trump has endorsed his opponent, so Cornyn no longer has anything he can get out of the president, I suppose.
13: Well, that's right, but it's deeper than that. Every Republican senator was upset. Well, not everyone, but virtually all of them were upset with the president's endorsement of Bill Paxton. I mean, this is kind of a moment where they say, why in the world are you doing this, when the president had signaled he would endorse John Cornyn? If John Cornyn were to win the primary, there would be no problem winning the general. Now Republicans will have to spend considerable time and resources in Texas when they shouldn't have to. And this is a problem, a big problem for them. And so it's not just the ones that are directly affected, but virtually all Republicans in the Senate were upset with the president's choice.
10: I'm interested if you think that we've reached a moment in which some lawmakers would decide to stick up for their institution rather than their party. There have been a number of occasions over the past almost year and a half where lawmakers in Congress have fairly explicitly abrogated their own power, given up their own power to the president. But there seems to be concern about the idea that the president, for example, could come up with a $1.776 billion settlement in a lawsuit against himself, and he's coming up with taxpayer dollars to pay to his political supporters, potentially even those who attack the Capitol, and Congress hasn't voted on that money. That seems to bother some lawmakers.
13: Well, I mean, I've been hoping for the Senate to exercise its institutional prerogatives for a while, so it doesn't seem to be that. The Republicans have been pretty supine when it comes to exercising authority. In this case, however, that is just so wholly unpopular to have a fund to reward your political allies that no Republican wanted to be anywhere near it. They've been running from it. So this happens to, you know, really affect them politically themselves. And I think a lot of Republicans are looking at a time. It's almost certain Republicans will lose the House, and Democrats will have subpoena power and everything else that comes with it. And I don't think anybody wants to be on the wrong side of this argument with this fund.
10: You're coming to us from Provo, Utah. Utah is a fairly conservative state. I'm sure you talk with a lot of people there. What do you hear about the president's ballroom?
13: I think a lot of people look at it as the same as, Mexico will build this wall. I think everybody kind of knew that it wasn't going to happen, that this is going to be done with private funds. And I think people don't have a problem with a ballroom if you go through the right steps. But this is just too much the way the president has done a number of things, and just kind of a bridge too far.
10: Rahm Emanuel, President Obama's former chief of staff, among many other things, a guy with whom I'm sure you disagree politically on many issues, has said he thinks this fall's election will be decided not merely on the economy, but also on corruption. Do you think he's right about that?
13: He has a point. I've been talking to and hearing him say this. And what it is, I mean, Americans are hurting out there, particularly gas prices and inflation. And when that is coupled with, you see, the president's family and friends doing very well, that has some political potency. So Rahm is right about that.
10: Ambassador Flake, it's a pleasure to talk with you again. Thank you so much.
13: Great to talk to you, Steve.
10: Jeff Flake is a former ambassador and former Republican senator from Arizona, and we will note that we have invited a number of sitting Republican lawmakers to join us on this program, and that offer still stands.
11: A federal agency has approved a final design of President Trump's 250-foot arch. NPR's Rachel Treisman reports.
14: The U.S. Commission of Fine Arts, whose 7 members were all appointed by the president, suggested changes to the arch when it gave preliminary approval last month. Lead architect Nicholas Charbonneau said Thursday that his team made some of those changes, like replacing the proposed pedestrian tunnel with crosswalks. But it's keeping the 84-foot golden statues of Lady Liberty and 2 eagles up top.
15: The president considered the commission's suggestion to look at the arch without the sculptural figures on the roof, but elected not to pursue such an option.
14: Commissioners listened at a long table covered in miniature models showing the arch in its proposed location, a traffic circle across the Potomac River from the National Mall. They had few questions for the architect, namely, what kinds of artwork would go on its blank walls. Here's architect James McCrary II, the commission's vice chair.
16: We're looking at a well-designed arch, and it's missing, it's one of the key visual components.
14: Even without those details, and after over an hour of public pushback, the commission gave its final approval sooner than expected.
17: This is supposed to be concept approval, and they've moved to full, which means there's not another hearing on the arch here at CFA.
14: That's Rebecca Miller, executive director of the DC Preservation League, who spoke out at the meeting.
17: So it's really disappointing for the public, especially when you have the majority of commenters in opposition to this.
14: The meeting had a full audience, some of whom shared their concerns on the microphone. The commission secretary said about 600 others submitted written comments in advance, all but 3 of which opposed the arch. The most widespread concerns focused on the structure's scale, tone, and location. Activist Susan Douglas put it this way.
18: Building this gaudy arch in a location that will overpower everything in its midst and interrupt the historically significant view between Lincoln Memorial and the Arlington National Cemetery is an affront to our history and to the men and women who gave their lives in service to our country, as well as to those who remember them.
14: The commissioners said many of the public's concerns fall beyond their scope. The National Capital Planning Commission, also packed with Trump allies, will discuss the arch at its meeting in June. Rachel Treisman, NPR News.

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0: 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He died Tuesday at the age of 86. 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
9: I'm Layla Faldin.
10: And me, Martinez. Jack Antonoff is a busy guy. He's a songwriter, a singer, and producer who's worked with artists such as Taylor Swift and Bruce Springsteen. Antonoff helped produce the hit Luther by Kendrick Lamar and SZA, which in February won the Grammy for Record of the Year.
11: If this world were mine.
12: Hey, Roman numeral 7, babe, drop it like it's hot.
10: When he's not collaborating with other artists, Antonoff is writing and producing for his band, Bleachers. Their new album is called Everyone for 10 Minutes.
13: The overall feeling of this album is the wild tension of wanting to kick the door into the next phase of life, because we are all right there. And it's very rare that I write from a perspective of like an everyone-ness. Mm-hmm. Obviously, the album is about my personal life, but when I was writing it, I was like, we've never disagreed more. We've never been more torn apart. We've never been more polarized in so many ways. And yet there's one core thing that everyone agrees on, which is this version of modernity is trash. No one's having a good time. I wish to honor the people coming to my shows and listening to my music. I want to be in a deep conversation with them.
14: Finish up a track and send a text. Party on the roof, everybody get dressed.
13: I think there is this connection between us right now through the division of a lot of people saying, like, not this.
15: Yeah, not this. Something else. Maybe they don't know what, but not this.
13: Well, I actually think we do know what, which is why we're not reverting, but reinvesting in certain things. You know, I mean, why does everyone want to be back at the movie theater? Why does everyone want to go to concerts? Why does everyone want to be together? Maybe some people whose intention was to just make a profit pushed this thing into a really gross place that no one wanted. I think about this with music all the time. Like, I've never walked into the studio and been like, how do I optimize this? And no artist does.
15: Now, you mentioned going to concerts, that people are wanting to go to concerts now. You got a song on this album called The Van, where you reminisce about early life on the road. Let's hear a little bit of The Van. Hey!

0: Jack, tell us more about those early days.
1: Well, there's, I mean, I could go on for, we could do hours on what they were actually like. But the reason why I'm writing about them is I can't believe how it's always the good old days. Right now, it's the good old days.
2: Yeah.
1: There's a real power in doing something because you, because that's what you do. That decade of me and my people driving around, if no one shows up in Little Rock and no one shows up in Cincinnati and then 50 people show up in Salt Lake City, it's the same show. We are here. This is how we survive. And so that is so alive in me. And sometimes your origin story gets like rewritten. But the truth is, like, my life is the same as it was when I was 14 and 15, which is I record music, I write music, and I move around and play it.
3: We had a band, we had a life, we had dreams. In a van, we wrote our own Bible supreme.
0: Now, I read in one of your letters to fans that playing live and touring are different. I'll just quote you on what you wrote here, that you have to love the intensity of what it takes to get to each town and put on that show. And that show has to be something you believe in the depths of you is worth that journey and the journey of your people. And if you truly believe that, then every night on stage is that last night on earth. Do you ever think, though, that, like, what if this is my last night on earth? And when I'm playing here tonight and the people that are listening, that are sitting in front of me are listening to tonight, it's going to be the last thing I do.
1: I think that every night. It's part of what it's all wrapped up in for me.

0: I saw that you wrote one of the topics of this album is the inability to talk about death.
1: I feel like we're all like death closeted or something, you know, like everyone just doesn't want to say this thing that is so present.
2: Yeah.
1: There's this huge elephant here. We're all going to die. No one's talking about it. But it's baked into the work I do. It's baked into the work I do because I really got going in the years when I was dealing with the most grief. Making art is such an exercise in mortality.
0: I always never liked the question, what do you want as your last meal? What do you want to eat? You know what I would care about? I want to know what my last song that I'm going to listen to. What song would be on?
1: Well, if I'm not going to make the joke about being a long song, then I would probably go with Amazing Grace. It's just the best song ever made.
0: Oh, wow.
1: Or go out with a comedic bang and just, you know, say, play Happy Birthday.
3: I think it's time we lifted the curse.
0: One of the other themes that I heard in your album is about marriage. I mean, you got married in 2023 to actress Margaret Qualley. And in this song, Dirty Wedding Dress, it kind of sounds like you're reflecting back on your wedding day. Let's hear a little of that song.

0: I wrote this song because I was stunned, you know, when we got married. We got married in the beach town that I grew up in, Jersey. And there was a crowd of people outside, and a lot of the news was reporting on the crowd. So a lot of people were like, oh my God, like, was that so terrible? And I was like, we didn't even know they were there. You know, we were inside with having quite literally the greatest day of my life with the people we love most. You know, there's this great psychological study that the human brain, there's an amazing empathy drop off at about around 125 people. I don't think it's cynical. I think it's beautiful. You know, we have our capacity. My partner, my band, my family, my audience, like, this is who's allowed in.
1: Yeah.
0: You know, that's it. You know, I like to always say, like, Bleachers is for anybody, not everybody. And we live in real everybody time, and it's not how I feel. And I don't believe it's how many people feel.
2: That is Jack Antonoff, his band Bleachers. His new album is called Everyone for 10 Minutes, and it's out now. Jack, thanks a lot.
0: Thank you.

0: This is NPR News.
1: And this is Morning Edition on WHRV. I'm Christy Walsh. Just ahead, data centers are creating enormous demand for new electricity in Texas. But can the grid actually meet it? We learn more just ahead on Morning Edition. And tonight at 7, the R&B Chronicles features some of the true pioneers of the genre, including Sam and Dave, Ray Charles, Santana, Rufus, and so many others. Jay Sennett brings you the music that continues to define generations. Sam and Dave's biggest hits and best-remembered song, Soul Man, won the Grammy Award in 1967. Soul Man was voted into the Grammy Hall of Fame in 1999. Tune in to the R&B Chronicles tonight at 7, followed by A Shot of the Blues at 8 with Paul Shugrue. 60 degrees. We've got a bit of a mist out there. Looking at traffic, everything's running along smoothly. This is Morning Edition.
2: Live from NPR News in Washington, I'm Windsor Johnston. Senate Republicans have left Washington for the Memorial Day recess without voting on a roughly $70 billion immigration enforcement bill. Yesterday's vote was abruptly canceled after Republicans clashed over whether to block a new $1.7 billion settlement fund designed to compensate Trump allies who say they were wrongly targeted by the government. Republican leaders now say the immigration measure will wait until Congress returns the week of June 1st. The U.S. Commission of Fine Arts has approved the design plan for President Trump's 250-foot triumphal arch across from Washington, D.C.'s National Mall. NPR's Rachel Treisman reports.
3: The 7-member commission, appointed by President Trump, approved an earlier design last month with proposed changes. The version that they greenlit was very similar to the original, even keeping the 84-foot gold statues on top that the commission had suggested nixing. Members of the public shared concerns at the meeting about the arch's scale, tone, and location near Arlington National Cemetery. The commission secretary says they got some 600 written comments overwhelmingly against it. Another federal agency, the National Capital Planning Commission, will consider the arch at its next meeting in early June. Rachel Treisman, NPR News.
2: This is NPR News in Washington. The window is closing soon for registering to vote in this year's primary elections in some parts of the country. NPR's Hansi Lo Wang reports.
4: Today is Oklahoma's voter registration deadline for the state's June 16th primary. Eligible voters in Oklahoma have only hours left to sign up online or in person or get their mail-in application postmarked. If you are registering by mail, the U.S. Postal Service recommends that you go to a post office and ask for a free manual postmark at the counter. In Washington, D.C., eligible voters have until Tuesday to get their mail-in application or to register online. But D.C. voters still have time to register in person during early voting and on the day of D.C.'s primary on June 16th. If you've already registered to vote, you may want to go to your election official's website and check your status. Eligible voters can sometimes be removed from lists, especially if they move, change their name, or haven't voted in a while. Hansi Lo Wang, NPR News.
2: Stephen Colbert signed off from The Late Show last night with an emotional star-packed finale that marked the end of his 11-year run on CBS. The final episode featured surprise appearances from fellow late-night hosts, including Jon Stewart, Jimmy Fallon, and Seth Meyers. Paul McCartney closed the night with a performance of Hello, Goodbye inside of the Ed Sullivan Theater. The network says the decision was financial, though Colbert and others have publicly questioned whether politics also played a role. I'm Windsor Johnston, NPR News, in Washington.
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2: 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I'm Leila Fadel.
9: And I'm Steve Inskeep. Good morning. The next generation of obesity medication is getting closer to reality. Eli Lilly is studying a new drug. Test results show it's more powerful, even more powerful, than the obesity shots and pills already on the market. NPR Pharmaceuticals correspondent Sydney Lupkin is here to tell us about it. Good morning.
10: Good morning.
9: I'm so glad you're the one who's going to pronounce the name of this new drug. What is it?
10: The new drug is called retatrutide. So it's a weekly injection, just like Wegovy and Zepbound, but it's a little different. Wegovy and Zepbound target the GLP-1 hormone. This new drug works on three hormones, GLP-1, GIP, and glucagon, and that makes it more powerful.
9: When you say more powerful, you got to sell me, because I have seen the results in human beings of the existing drugs. How powerful is it?
10: Yeah, so Eli Lilly, the company that makes retatrutide, says that in the clinical trial, people taking it for 80 weeks lost an average of more than 70 pounds at the highest dose. Mm. For comparison, patients taking the placebo over the same period, they lost 5 pounds. Those were the latest findings from its phase 3 clinical study. I asked Dr. Carolyn Francovilla, who is the vice president of the Obesity Medicine Association, what she thought.
11: I have goosebumps. Of course, we've seen some preliminary data about this before, so it's not shocking. But to have a medication that can have an average of a 28% weight loss is truly game-changing. This is essentially bariatric surgery, but in a weekly injection.
10: So to compare, people taking Zepbound and Wegovy lose around 20% of their body weight over time. So if it ends up that this drug is closer to the results for bariatric surgery, that's significant because surgery is risky. But nothing is without side effects. Retatrutides were similar to other GLP-1 drugs, such as nausea and other gastrointestinal issues.
9: Is this drug good enough that people, assuming it's approved by the FDA, will want to switch to it?
10: You know, it won't be for everyone. In fact, Francovilla said it may be too powerful for some people. That's why having options is really important. And now we have Zepbound, Wegovy, the Wegovy pill, Foundayo. Here's Francovilla again.
11: We're really going to have to think about, you know, moving forward, which medication makes sense for which patients. But I mean, if you would have told me this a decade ago, I would have thought it was a lie. It's amazing.
10: Of course, a big issue is access. The obesity drugs already in the market are expensive, and a lot of insurance plans don't cover them, even though obesity is considered a chronic condition. If you're willing to go outside your health insurance, obesity drugs are available at a discount from Eli Lilly and Novo Nordisk directly, but a lot of people still can't afford them.
9: How expensive is a new drug likely to be?
10: You know, we don't know yet. It's still early days for retatrutide. The company hasn't published these study results yet in a peer-reviewed journal. Retatrutide is not yet approved by the Food and Drug Administration. Eli Lilly says it's planning to submit it for approval by the end of the year, and then it could be a while before the FDA does approve it. That said, Dr. Francovilla has heard about people supposedly buying a knockoff version of this drug off the internet. Hmm. She says, don't do that. You don't know what you're getting, and it could be dangerous.
9: NPR Pharmaceuticals correspondent Sydney Lupkin, thanks so much.
10: You bet.
2: When abortion restrictions are in the news, research shows that many Americans take that as a signal to stock up on abortion medications, even if they're not pregnant. NPR Selena Simmons-Duffin has this exclusive report about the first Planned Parenthood affiliate to prescribe abortion pills just in case.
12: It was the news of Roe v. Wade being overturned that prompted Witt to get abortion pills in advance.
13: I was actually living abroad at the time, so like I was kind of like glued to my phone, like being like, oh my God, what's happening in the States?
12: Witt is 29 and lives in the Chicago area. She asked NPR to use her first name only to discuss a sensitive medical decision. Back in 2022, reading the news post-Roe, she learned she could order the two medications usually used together for abortion, mifepristone and misoprostol, even though she wasn't pregnant at the time.
13: So I was like, oh, that's really interesting. I didn't know I could do that.
12: Witt used an international organization called Aid Access.
13: It was literally just like, I filled out a form online, answered questions, and had said like, you know, these are for advanced use.
12: She stashed the pills away and felt grateful to have them. Then about a year later, her period was a few days late and a pregnancy test came back positive. She took the abortion pills the same day.
13: Because it was so early, it was just literally like a period. And I'm just like, wow, everybody should be able to have that experience. Like, it doesn't have to be this big treacherous thing.
12: Now, for the first time, a Planned Parenthood affiliate is offering abortion medication in advance.
14: My name is Rebecca Gibberon. I am the president and CEO for Planned Parenthood Great Northwest, Hawaii, Alaska, Indiana, and Kentucky.
12: She says her organization is always looking for ways to expand access to abortion, and this is part of that effort. The program is launching in two states they serve, Washington and Hawaii.
14: As evidence supporting this model of care has continued to grow, and with supportive policy environments in Washington and in Hawaii, this really is the right time for us to step into this space.
12: Most of the other places that prescribe abortion pills in advance do so online through telehealth. Gibran's colleague, Dr. Colleen McNicholas, says Planned Parenthood patients in Washington and Hawaii will be able to get the medication in person as well.
15: Folks can schedule an appointment just for this service line, or they might be visiting us for their normal STI care or their well person exam. And we will make sure that anybody who is capable of getting pregnant is aware that they can also access this service too.
12: Elisa Wells is co-founder of the website Plan C, which shares information about abortion medication.
16: The idea that you can get abortion pills by mail or that you can get them in advance is really new to a lot of people. So having a group like Planned Parenthood that does have such trust and name recognition, adding the service is really important.
12: Anna Fiastro agrees. She's a research scientist at the University of Washington School of Medicine. She says the idea of getting these medications in advance seems to be catching on, especially among residents in states with abortion bans.
17: It makes a lot of sense and is really interesting to people. You know, it allows people to end an undesired pregnancy and move forward without having to even wait for the pills in the mail to come or taking on, you know, really costly and time-consuming travel.
12: For anti-abortion rights advocates, the practice is alarming. Republican Senator Cindy Hyde-Smith of Mississippi, who chairs the Senate Pro-Life Caucus, brought up the issue in a 2024 hearing.
18: American women are stockpiling the abortion pills through advanced prescribing from abortion companies and providers.
12: Trump's FDA has done very little to restrict the use of abortion medication so far, to the frustration of his anti-abortion supporters. The Department of Health and Human Services did not respond to NPR's request for comment. Elisa Wells of Plan C says she's confident the efforts from Republican lawmakers and governors to restrict access will fail.
16: You know, abortion pills are everywhere. They're safe, they're effective, and they're pretty much unstoppable.
12: Each time a new restriction does come up, she says, more people around the country realize they can stock up on abortion medication. Selena Simmons-Duffin, NPR News, Washington.
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1: And you're listening to Morning Edition. I'm Christy Walsh, broadcasting from right here at the Norfolk, Virginia studios, right up the street from you. Thanks for joining us. SpaceX scrubbed the 12th launch of its newly redesigned Starship just before liftoff Thursday. The company will try again today, and it comes at a critical time for SpaceX, which plans to go public soon. A look at the details in 10 minutes on Morning Edition.
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1: 60 degrees. It's a bit misty out there in parts of Hampton Roads. It's going to be a cloudy day with a high near 66, a 40% chance of showers, mainly before 1 and 2 p.m. Northeast wind, 10 to 13 miles per hour, could gust as high as 22 miles per hour. Rain chances will continue into the night with a 50% chance and with an expected low around 63 degrees. Showers and thunderstorms are likely tomorrow. Temps will be near 80 degrees. Rain and storm chances overnight with a low around 69. More showers on Sunday with thunderstorms likely and 90% chance.
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1: And this is WHRO News. I'm Christy Walsh for WHRV. Good morning. It is 60 degrees in Norfolk. During the wars in Iran and Ukraine, armies are increasingly relying on so-called one-way attack drones, inexpensive unmanned devices that fly to their target and explode. But the U.S. is widely seen to be lagging other countries in developing and using them. Jay Price reports for the American Homefront Project.
22: That sound was already familiar across the U.S. military, which for years has been fielding small drones that let frontline ground troops see, for instance, what's over the next hill or inside a nearby tree line. More and more, though, that sound is going to be followed by this one. The Pentagon has begun a huge push to buy hundreds of thousands of small attack drones, the type that have long been the dominant weapon in Ukraine. Drones are responsible for about three-quarters of that war's casualties. This push was the subject of a recent hearing of the Senate Armed Services Committee, chaired by Republican Roger Wicker of Mississippi.
23: Both the American commercial drone industry and the Pentagon are years behind the curve in producing and employing drones. Catching up is as necessary as it is difficult, but I believe we're finally on the cusp of charting a future for American drone dominance.
22: In fact, drone dominance is the name of the Pentagon's new billion-dollar program to jumpstart mass production of small one-way attack drones. It's staging competitions among manufacturers and expects to buy 30,000 of the drones in the next few months and 300,000 next year. That still isn't a lot by the standards of the Ukraine war, says Katerina Bonder, who researches drone warfare at the Center for Strategic and International Studies.
24: Ukrainians produce 6 million drones per year.
22: She says the U.S. urgently needs large numbers of small attack drones for training and to learn how to integrate them into the way that forces fight. So think of that 300,000 as expendable.
24: You can treat them as bullets, basically. That's how they do it in Ukraine.
22: She says the Pentagon's drone buying initiative is a good first step, but just as important is teaching the troops to use them.
24: If you talk to Ukrainian military, they would tell you that despite all the cool software, AI, and you know all this kind of stuff, 80% of strike mission success depends on drone operator skills. How to integrate them, how to actually fight with them, this is something valuable, and it's really hard to buy for money. So there is a lot of work has to be done.
22: Some units are already doing that work.
4: So more or less, the training's focused on integrating the unmanned aerial systems into realistic combat scenarios.
22: Captain Andrew Cannon is a company commander with the 1st Battalion, 2nd Marine Regiment out of Camp Lejeune. He was speaking from a California base where his unit was doing realistic combat training to help the Marines figure out how to incorporate small attack drones, hoping to build lessons to share across the Marine Corps. His unit is using the Neros Archer, which is one of the first selected so far in the Pentagon competition. Not much bigger than a dinner plate, it looks much like the kind hobbyists use. He says the Marines using it are enthusiastic about the new capabilities it gives them.
4: It gives us lethality and precision. It gives small unit leaders the ability to apply force in a very controlled and deliberate way. It allows us to be very effective while reducing risk to the Marines with that standoff that it allows. I'd say a big increase in lethality at the squad level.
22: Some senators at the committee hearing spoke of the quest for drone dominance as a watershed moment in warfare, with Connecticut Democrat Richard Blumenthal equating it to the nuclear arms race or the early days of space exploration. Meanwhile, Bonder, the drone expert, notes that other countries are continuing to advance. For instance, she says Russia, which was already using AI to automate how its drones pick targets, now has begun experimenting with fully autonomous systems that cut human operators out of decisions about what to attack. I'm Jay Price reporting.
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1: 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Meteorologists are predicting a relatively low number of hurricanes in the Atlantic this year, but caution that some will likely be strong.
6: It's very important to understand that it only takes one. We have had Category 5s make landfall in the past during below average seasons.
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10: And I'm Leila Faldin. SpaceX is preparing to launch its Starship rocket from South Texas later today. As NPR's Jeff Rumfield reports, the company is planning on going public soon, and it has a lot riding on this flight.
8: Starship was actually supposed to launch last night. The rocket was fueled and ready to go, but at the last minute, they had a problem with the launch tower.
25: All right. It is sounding like we are not going to be able to clear this issue in time today. So we are going to be standing down from a launch.
8: When the rocket does launch, it'll be the first test flight of a new version. The older versions had a roughly 50-50 success rate. But this next launch needs to succeed because next month, SpaceX is going public. Franco Granda, a research analyst with the firm PitchBook, says SpaceX's IPO could put the company's value at up to $2 trillion.
26: This is a crazy business. Valuations have gone into outer space, into other galaxies. And I think it's all riding on the promise of the future potential, like the markets that they will unlock through Starship.
8: Starship is absolutely essential to SpaceX's plans. SpaceX wants to use it to build up its internet satellite constellation Starlink, and it wants to build AI data centers in space, and NASA wants to use it to send astronauts to the moon. Billions and billions of dollars in revenue are at stake, and if it doesn't work, Granda says SpaceX isn't really worth the trillions its CEO Elon Musk wants it to be.
26: Without Starship, I don't think he gets to that next leg of growth and what they're really hinging this entire valuation premium from.
27: It's really critical to all of these ambitions.
8: Tim Ferrer is president of TMF Associates and an expert on the satellite telecommunications business. Starship is supposed to eventually be a cheap, easily reusable rocket that could fly multiple times a day. Ferrer thinks that's still a long way off. And as for the here and now, new financial disclosure documents released ahead of the IPO show that SpaceX is losing money. In the first 3 months of this year, it lost over $4 billion. It's also carrying nearly $30 billion of debt, much of it thanks to the company's struggling AI business. That might be enough to give some investors pause, but Ferrer says SpaceX's value really comes down to one man.
9: The valuation is completely dependent on the degree to which people believe in Elon Musk, and it's not dependent on the current businesses.
8: He says so long as investors are convinced Musk can make a fortune in the future, they're more than happy to hand over their money today. Jeff Brumfield, NPR News.
21: 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But the network's new owners announced in March they were closing down CBS News Radio, executives citing, quote, challenging economic realities. NPR's Scott Horsley has our appreciation.
11: Before there was television, long before there were podcasts, CBS Radio basically invented broadcast news. In big cities and remote farmhouses, families would gather around the radio to hear President Roosevelt deliver a fireside chat or Edward R. Murrow's eyewitness accounts of the Blitz.
13: This is London, being bombed again. Half an hour ago, I could read street signs in the flash of anti-aircraft batteries. Little patches of sparks on the pavements marked the point where shrapnel fell.
11: Broadcasts like that one brought the sound of the world into people's living rooms. In the process, CBS Radio made the world a little smaller and listeners' vision a little broader. One of those listening was a young boy in Baltimore named Charles Osgood.
14: I think it was during World War II, listening to those voices that still ring in my ear of Lowell Thomas and Ed Morrow and all of those voices, that really opened up the world for me.
11: Eventually, Osgood himself would become one of the best-known voices on CBS. The late broadcaster spoke with NPR's Bob Edwards back in 2004.
14: I think I knew even before the first time I ever walked into a real studio that there couldn't possibly be anything more fun than being in radio.
11: Generations of talented wordsmiths polished their craft at CBS. Before Charles Girault went on the road and Peggy Noonan penned speeches for presidents, they got their start working overnights, pounding away at typewriters, painting vivid pictures for the ear. Judy Muller was eventually promoted to morning drive time.
15: I was Charlie Osgood's summer replacement, which was a big deal. I remember I was sitting in the newsroom and Mike Wallace walked in. And he comes over and says, so you're the woman with balls in her voice. I said, wow, is that a compliment? And it was.
11: Muller ultimately left CBS to become a television reporter at ABC. But she still gets a charge every time she hears the sounder for the radio newscast at the top of the hour.
15: I still think radio is my favorite medium. It's a storyteller's medium. It's a writer's medium. And it's very intimate with listeners.
11: CBS Radio is still carried on some 700 stations, but fewer people are listening to the radio these days. There are other ways to entertain yourself in the car now, and young people have grown to expect more personalized programming from their smartphones. CBS's parent company was sold to David Ellison's Skydance Media last year. The new owners announced 2 months ago they were silencing the microphones and laying off the radio staff. For Paul Ferry, the news prompted reflection on the more than two decades he spent producing the World News Roundup, the nation's longest-running newscast.
17: Ever since the announcement in March, I've been hearing from people I haven't talked to in years, and it's been great to kind of catch up and see what they're doing now and talking about the old days. It's very bittersweet. A lot of good memories, but it's end of an era.
11: On her last day at CBS decades ago, Judy Muller signed off with a quote from Norman McLean. Eventually, all things merge into one, and a river runs through it. Muller, who's an avid fly fisher, takes some comfort in those same words today.
15: A river runs through everything, and time goes on. So it'll be okay. We'll go on. But I am so glad I was there.
11: Christopher Cruz is set to deliver the final CBS radio newscast just after 11:30 Eastern time tonight. Scott Horsley, NPR News, Washington.
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2: 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They were always with us. Names like Edward R. Murrow and Charles Collingwood, Richard C. Hodlett, Robert Trout, Dan Rather, Christopher Glenn, Frank Settapani, Bill Whitney, Nick Young, Bill Lynch. 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
21: Still with you, it's Morning Edition from NPR News. I'm Steve Inskeep.
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3: 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Getting right to a traffic update on US 258 in Isle of Wight near Ben's Church Boulevard. Eastbound and westbound lanes are currently stopped. Other than that, things are looking pretty good out there, according to the

0: West 258 in Isle of Wight near Ben's Church Boulevard. Eastbound and westbound lanes are currently stopped. Other than that, things are looking pretty good out there. According to the VDOT cameras, not seeing any significant delays elsewhere in the Hampton Roads area. No bridge openings either. 60 degrees. We've got a little bit of a mist out there throughout parts of Hampton Roads. High today will reach about 66 degrees. 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It's 8 o'clock.
1: Good morning. The Democratic Party ordered a report on what went wrong in 2024. They never finished, filled it with false claims, and didn't reach a conclusion. So why release it now? It's Morning Edition from NPR News. The Trump administration justified the military seizure of Venezuela's Nicolas Maduro based on the criminal charges against him. I'm Steve Inskeep.
2: And I'm Leila Faldin. Cuba's Raul Castro has been charged and an aircraft carrier just moved into the Caribbean. Also, Israel detained activists on a flotilla to Gaza. An Israeli official posted a video taunting them. Italy wants him sanctioned. And a father shares his personal memorial to his son, a soldier killed in Afghanistan. It's Friday, May 22nd. On this date in 1992, Johnny Carson hosted The Tonight Show for the last time. The news is next.
3: Live from NPR News in Washington, I'm Corva Coleman. President Trump says the U.S. military will deploy an additional 5,000 troops to Poland. NPR's Rob Schmitz reports from Berlin. It's an apparent reversal of U.S. moves to reduce the presence of American forces in Europe.
4: President Trump made the announcement in a social media post, suggesting the troop deployment is connected to the election last year of nationalist President Karol Nawrocki. His announcement came shortly after his administration abruptly canceled a military training exercise in Poland, later saying it had only been delayed. And it comes weeks after his administration said it would withdraw 5,000 troops from Germany. Polish President Nawrocki, who was elected in June of 2025 with the support of the populist Law and Justice Party, has aligned with the Trump administration since taking office. Rob Schmitz, NPR News, Berlin.
3: Congress has left early for its Memorial Day recess. They'll be away for a week. They left without meeting the June 1st deadline set by President Trump. He wanted them to pass funding for immigration enforcement that would last for 3 years. NPR's Barbara Sprunt reports.
5: The immigration bill appeared to be on a glide path this week, but the White House's announcement of an anti-weaponization fund derailed that. The fund is aimed at giving money to people who allege they've been wronged by the government and could include funding for the people who broke into the Capitol and attacked law enforcement on January 6. Enough Senate Republicans were alarmed over the plan and want to address it before passing immigration funding. It's another sign of growing tension between Republicans in Congress and the White House, and comes on the heels of President Trump working to oust Republican incumbents. Barbara Sprunt, NPR News, Washington.
3: Last night, comedian Stephen Colbert ended the late-night show he hosted for nearly 11 years. NPR's Mandalay Del Barco reports on how he said farewell to the highly rated program CBS canceled, claiming financial reasons.
6: For his finale, Stephen Colbert was joined by his mentor, Jon Stewart, host of The Daily Show, and by his TV friends, John Oliver, Seth Meyers, and the Jimmys, Fallon and Kimmel.
7: We came to say we're going to miss you. Late night is not going to be the same without you.
8: Yeah. Without you, where will Americans turn to see a middle-aged white man make jokes about the news?
6: Colbert also sang with his surprise guest, former Beatle, Paul McCartney. And in the end, Colbert and McCartney switched off the lights of the Ed Sullivan Theater, where the Beatles debuted in America in 1964, and where the Late Show franchise broadcast for nearly 33 years. Finally, through visual effects, Colbert's show and the entire theater were sucked into a giant intergalactic wormhole. Mandalay Del Barco, NPR News.
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1: It's 8:04. I'm Christy Walsh for WHRO News. Good morning. Virginia is preparing for the future of artificial intelligence. But as Dean Mirshahi from partner station VPM reports, President Donald Trump is looming over its efforts to regulate AI.
2: Virginia's General Assembly tabled most of the AI-related bills during its 2026 session. The main reason for the hesitation? President Trump's executive order threatening to withhold broadband funding from states that regulate the technology. Now, two different state commissions are studying AI tools and how the state can move forward with implementing guardrails. Legislators believe the work will put them in the best position next year, but some questioned Virginia's slow approach and said it shouldn't operate out of fear. At a May 6th Joint Commission on Technology and Science meeting, State Senator Stella Pekarsky, a Fairfax Democrat, was frank about her views.
3: In my opinion, we failed last session. We failed to pass the chat box protections. We failed to pass protections of deepfakes and AI in our politics and in our campaigning.
2: Dean Mirshahi, VPM News.
1: Governor Abigail Spanberger vetoed legislation that would have created a board to set prices for prescription drugs. The General Assembly wanted to create a prescription drug affordability board to work with insurance companies to cap out-of-pocket drug costs and decrease the role of pharmacy benefit managers. Spanberger said these boards have been costly and ineffective in other states. Previous efforts to pass similar legislation were also vetoed by former Republican Governor Glenn Youngkin. A judge on Thursday dismissed the criminal charges against the former Richneck Elementary assistant principal accused of failing to prevent a shooting by a six-year-old boy. WHRO's Ashley White reports.
4: Newport News Judge Rebecca M. Robinson says some of the issues introduced by prosecutors are, quote, legal theories. In order for them to be considered a crime, the Virginia General Assembly would have to change existing law. Ebony Parker, who was facing felony child neglect charges, could be heard sobbing when the judge announced her ruling. Prosecutors alleged Parker failed to act on multiple reports the first grader had a gun. The boy ultimately fired the gun once, shooting his teacher, Abby Swerner. The boy was not prosecuted, but his mother was found guilty of state and federal charges connected to the shooting. Ashley White, WHRO News.
1: And a note of transparency, Newport News Public Schools is a member of HERETA, which holds the license to the WHRO stations, but we report on them just as we would anyone else. The only senior female bison at the Virginia Zoo has died after a complication following a routine veterinary procedure. Lily was one of the oldest bisons in a zoo. She was born at Lehigh Valley Zoo in 1998 and has been at the Virginia Zoo since 2000. Wild bisons have a life expectancy of 10 to 20 years and in human care can live past 25. Lily was 27.
5: It's Morning Edition from NPR News. I'm Steve Inskeep.
6: And I'm Leila Faldin. Good morning. Democrats have been trying to understand what went wrong for them in 2024.
5: Although apparently some aren't really sure they want to look. The Democratic National Committee commissioned a review of the 2024 election to see what lessons they could learn. That review has been ready for months but was not released until Thursday.
6: The autopsy, though, raises more questions than it does answers. NPR's Stephen Fowler covers the future of the Democratic Party and is here to answer our questions. Good morning, Stephen.
7: Good morning.
6: So political parties often seek out those introspective reviews after major defeats. What's different about this one?
7: Well, for starters, the fact it wasn't actually published at first. To recap things, DNC Chair Ken Martin commissioned this autopsy. It was delivered in December 2025, and he shelved it, saying at the time that basically we've learned, we're winning in special elections, we just had the successful November general election, let's focus on the plan. That plan centers around year-round organizing, investing more in state parties, and finding a message beyond just being anti-Trump, which is included in this report. However, Martin said that while he disavows this report, he apologized for not releasing it at the time and for not being more transparent about that decision.
6: If a lot of what's in the report is the same as Martin's current plan, why does he disavow it?
7: Well, the report as delivered was incomplete, full of incorrect claims that were also impossible to verify, but the DNC said that they would put it out anyway, and put it out they did, all 192 pages, each one stamped with a disclaimer that the DNC was not provided with, quote, the underlying sourcing, interviews, or supporting data for many of the assertions contained herein. The tentative title for the report, Build to Win, Build to Last, was constructed on shaky foundational information, the DNC asserts, in numerous red line annotations throughout this document. And in what is a fitting metaphor, there literally is no conclusion included.
6: Oh my gosh, so there's so much that's not in here, but it's almost 200 pages. What is in the document?
7: Well, if you were looking for any sort of discussion about key issues voters said were important, like the cost of living, Gaza, Biden's age, you're not going to find very much there. Hmm. Biden's name is mentioned only a small number of times. The White House is blamed for not preparing former Vice President Kamala Harris enough. There's a lot of talk about paid media strategies and advertising, random factually inaccurate things about the North Carolina governor's race. The economy is mentioned just 6 times, the word affordability just once.
6: Okay, so that election was 2024. This report was done in 2025. And now it's 2026. I mean, how much does this matter?
7: It depends on who you ask. There's a contingent of folks who have not been happy with the leadership of Ken Martin as DNC chair the last year and a half. They want the party to raise more money, do more to push back against the Trump agenda. To the average voter, they know why they did or didn't vote for Democrats in 2024. We know that Democrats have been overperforming in 2025 and are poised to have massive victories in 2026. But the average voter could not tell you what the DNC does or notice anything different with how it's run. Here's where it does matter, though. It points to this disconnect where people don't like the national party brand and party leaders, but love their local Democrat. That dynamic means the national party's probably going to be pretty weak heading into the 2028 presidential nominating process, where it actually does matter and have a lot of sway.
6: That's NPR's Stephen Fowler in Atlanta. Thank you, Stephen.
7: Thank you.
5: Paul Begala has been listening to Stephen with us. He's a longtime political strategist who helped orchestrate Bill Clinton's presidential win in 1992, among many other things. Mr. Begala, welcome back.
8: Steve, thanks. Thanks for having me.
5: Granting all the errors and omissions, did you learn anything from this autopsy?
8: Oh, my gosh. It's not just the errors and omissions, okay? It's I mean, as your reporter mentioned, affordability, cost of living, inflation, it's barely even mentioned. Imagine the after-action report after the sinking of the Titanic, and it doesn't mention icebergs.
5: Okay.
8: Okay, that's what drove the election. By the way, apparently they didn't even speak to President Biden, Vice President Harris, Governor Waltz, or any of the top strategists. Not Mike Donilon, not Anita Dunn, not Steve Ricchetti, not Bruce Reed, not Jen O'Malley Dillon, not Steph Cutter. So imagine a medical autopsy where you don't examine the brain, the heart, the liver, the lungs, the kidneys. But man, we know everything about her left foot. Man, we got that left foot nailed, Steve.
5: As you're talking, I'm thinking of something I read from Dan Pfeiffer, who, of course, was a former Obama operative. I read him. He's on Substack. He's talking about the Democratic Party chair who commissioned this report and finally released it. Quote, Ken Martin is not up to the job, and his continued presence is going to make the DNC woefully ineffective heading into the midterms. What do you think about that, that the party chair ought to go?
8: You know, I'm not on the DNC. It didn't really matter to me. It doesn't matter to most voters. But it's hard to argue he's doing a good job. Okay, we are winning. But I don't think anybody believes Democrats are winning because of the party chair. And this thing is an embarrassment. Yeah, what I don't understand, honestly, and I don't know Ken Martin. I'm sure he's a great guy. If I teach at the University of Virginia. If one of my students submitted a paper like this, I'd give it back to her and say, look, you got to rewrite. You got to do the research. You got, in other words, why didn't they just give it back or hire somebody else to do a proper job? And then release that. You know, we need to know why and how Vice President Harris refused to run on economic change, on change. I think it was because of a sense of loyalty to Biden. I don't think she's dumb at all. I think she's brilliant. But she didn't run on economic change. And she was asked, that was the most disastrous interview on The View, when she was asked, what would you do different? And she said, I can't think of anything. People want to change. I mean, it's pretty simple. You walk around the neighborhood, you're going to open a food truck, and everybody says, man, I love burgers. Golly, I want burgers, Steve. And, you know, you say, well, I don't care. I'm opening a vegan taco stand anyway.
5: People wanted change, you're saying, and she ended up arguing for the status quo, whatever she may have wanted to do. There's another thing that I think about when I think about the Harris campaign, and that has to do with the attention economy. She was suddenly nominated. She got enormous attention. She gained in the polls. She had a good speech. And then a couple months passed, and she had nothing more to say. Trump said outrageous things, but they were new things and got all the attention. Did that matter?
8: Absolutely. I think that's very wise. You know, my longtime partner, James Carville, says she didn't get any votes on Election Day she didn't already have on Labor Day. And I went and rewatched that View interview so I wouldn't be unfair to her answer, and I wasn't. In the interview, she's introduced, and Joy Behar says, "This is your first live interview on television." That was October 8th.
5: Wow.
8: I mean, she should have done Joe Rogan. That's the big thing everybody talks about. But I will say this in her defense. She had the best debate performance I've ever seen, ever. And I've trained Bill Clinton for all his debates, Al Gore for all his. Mm-hmm. She had the best debate since Lincoln beat Douglas. But she didn't capitalize on it by feeding that attention economy.
5: Now, with that said, we're talking about tactics here, and I guess tactics matter. But I wonder to what extent substance matters here. There's always a debate. Anytime a party loses, should we move left? Should we move right? Should we be socialist? Should we be populist? What are you thinking about the Democratic Party's position on issues and the Democratic Party's unpopularity as a brand heading into these next couple of elections?
8: Yeah, we are fighting that out right now. And I just watched in Virginia and New Jersey, moderates win landslides. Mikey Sherrill, the new governor of New Jersey, and Abigail Spanberger in Virginia. They ran self-consciously as moderates. Now, Zoran Mamdani won as a Democratic Socialist in New York. But it was the weakest performance of a successful Democrat in New York in 100 years. It was a very weak win. But good for him. So that works in New York, and that's impressive. But in a state where the Republicans were controlling every statewide office, Abigail Spanberger wins a landslide. So the data, the New York Times poll out this week says by 2-1, Democrats want their party to move to the center, not to the far left. But we can have that fight. I don't really think that's what crippled Kamala at all. The biggest things were immigration, of course, and even bigger than that, inflation. The biggest event was Joe Biden deciding to run.
5: Yeah.
8: And not giving her a chance to only have a 107-day case. That's not even mentioned
5: in this report. Paul Begala, thanks very much. It's a pleasure to hear from you again.
8: Thanks, Steve.
5: Take care.
6: Federal weather watchers are out with their forecast for this year's hurricane season. NPR's Rebecca Hersher reports.
9: At first glance, this year's hurricane forecast for the Atlantic seems like good news. The average number of storms in a given year is 14, and forecasters say it's likely there will be fewer than that. Neil Jacobs leads the National Oceanic and Atmospheric Administration, NOAA.
10: NOAA is predicting a below normal season for 2026.
9: 3 to 6 of the storms that form are expected to be full-blown hurricanes, as opposed to weaker tropical storms. And between 1 and 3 of those are forecast to be major hurricanes, which have winds powerful enough to down trees and power poles, remove shingles from roofs, and destroy some mobile homes. Now, all of those numbers are slightly below average, but the forecast shouldn't make anyone feel particularly safe, says Jacobs.
10: It's very important to understand that it only takes one. We have had Category 5s make landfall in the past during below average seasons.
9: There's also an element of luck. Last year, the contiguous U.S. got lucky. No hurricanes made landfall, even as some of the most powerful hurricanes ever recorded formed in the Atlantic and Caribbean. The overall number of hurricanes varies year to year, and this year there's a cyclic weather phenomenon that will make it more difficult for storms to form, forecasters say.
10: What's driving this forecast is largely an El Niño event.
9: El Niño generally results in wind patterns that disrupt storms before they can get big and powerful, at least in the Atlantic. El Niño is expected to take hold later this summer. Just as peak hurricane season arrives in the Atlantic, the hurricane season there runs from June 1st through November 30th. The most powerful storms generally arrive in the late summer and early fall. But the Pacific is a different story when it comes to El Niño, which will bring abnormally warm water to parts of that ocean, with no disruptive wind patterns to get in the way.
10: In the central and eastern Pacific, we're expecting a 70% chance of above normal activity.
9: Anyone who lives in a hurricane-prone part of the country should start preparing, emergency experts warn. The Federal Emergency Management Agency, FEMA, recommends having a plan for evacuating, including for elderly or disabled neighbors and loved ones who may need assistance. Rebecca Hersher, NPR News.
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5: It's Morning Edition from NPR News. I'm Steve Inskeep.
6: And I'm Leila Fadel. Good morning. Israel is facing global criticism for its treatment of about 400 activists it detained this week. They were on a flotilla headed to Gaza. Israel's navy intercepted them in international waters. Canada and several EU countries summoned senior Israeli diplomats over this. The UN Human Rights Office is calling for investigations into allegations of abuse. And now Italy wants to punish Israel's far-right National Security Minister, Itamar Ben-Gvir. Reporter Megan Williams joins us from Rome to talk about all this. Good morning, Megan.
14: Good morning.
6: So what is Italy asking the EU to do?
14: Well, Italy's foreign minister, Antonio Tajani, says he's asked the European Union's foreign policy chief to put on the agenda sanctions against Israel's National Security Minister, Ben-Gvir, when EU foreign ministers meet in June. Now, that's a notable escalation for Prime Minister Giorgia Meloni's government, which has generally sought to maintain close ties with Israel. The trigger was Ben-Gvir's own video from the Israeli port of Ashdod that he posted on Wednesday, and that went viral. In it, he's walking past detained activists from various countries who are kneeling with their hands tied behind their backs. And he's waving an Israeli flag there and saying in Hebrew, "Welcome to Israel. We are the masters." Now Italy wants the EU to consider sanctions against Ben-Gvir.
6: Now, the activists were expelled from Israel on Thursday. What are they saying happened to them?
14: Two Italians were actually the first to return home, and they said Israeli forces shot at the flotilla, beat the activists, tased them, and taunted them with that same phrase, "Welcome to Israel." One of the men, reporter Alessandro Mantovani, described it this way.
15: Un posto del terrore, cioè un posto in cui era praticamente un quadrato di container.
14: A place of terror, he said. The rest of the activists were deported to Turkey on Thursday. Now, video footage showed some getting off the plane barefoot with bruises and black eyes and other injuries. American activist Alex Colston was one of them. Here he is speaking to reporters.
16: We were taken to a prison boat. Me personally, I was kept in cuffs where I can't feel my hands anymore. I was kicked in the ribs multiple times.
6: What's Israel saying?
14: Israel says its naval blockade of Gaza is lawful and necessary for its own protection, and that no live ammunition was used against the flotilla. Prime Minister Netanyahu said Ben-Gvir's handling of the activists was, quote, not in line with Israel's values and norms.
6: And how far is Italy prepared to go?
14: Italy is trying to draw a very careful line here. It's asking the EU to consider sanctions on Ben-Gvir personally, but not on Israel as a country. And that distinction matters because along with Germany, Italy still does not back suspending the broader EU-Israeli association agreement over Gaza, which involves trade and would have real impact. So Rome is sounding tougher after the flotilla allegations, but its broader policy really has not shifted much at all.
6: Reporter Megan Williams in Rome. Thank you, Megan.
14: Thank you.
5: As we head into Memorial Day weekend, we hear from StoryCorps' Military Voices Initiative. At the Fort Stewart Army Base in Hinesville, Georgia, there is a memorial called Warriors Walk. It honors fallen soldiers attached to the 3rd Infantry Division. Sergeant Aaron Xavier Whitman is one of them. At StoryCorps, Whitman's father, Dwayne, recalled a moment just before Aaron deployed to Afghanistan.
17: We were down visiting him at Fort Stewart, spending the whole weekend with him. And he said, you know what that is over there, Dad? That's Warrior Walk. There is a redbud tree over there for every soldier that's ever been attached to the Fort Stewart units that were killed in action. And so I said, well, you want to take me over and look at it? He said, hell no. I don't want to ever have a tree over there. I said, well, hopefully that'll never happen. But he was killed in Afghanistan on 10 January 2013. And I think he's tree 445. It took me about a year before I finally accepted, and I spent a lot of time by myself, which wasn't that good. Sometimes I'd be like talking just like we're talking now, and I would just stand up and scream. 1 year later, they decided to change the whole Warrior Walk, and there's no redbuds there anymore. It's all white crepe myrtles. It's beautiful. And so they gave away the redbuds. I called his soldiers and just said, look, I want that tree. So you save it, and I will be down there in a couple of days, and I'll get it. And so I did. And I wrapped it up in sheets to protect it. Then I brought that tree home. And that redbud is in my front yard. And then the redbud started dropping little seed pockets. So I started collecting them up. And then I would put them in buckets. And then I would nurse them along. And then people would come by and they'd say, oh, the redbud. And I'd say, you want one? Here it is. That's Aaron's redbud. Aaron had a heart of gold. He would fight for his friends, not for himself. And he was that way all his life. So when I see the tree, every day I think of Aaron. It's beautiful. You know, we have 5 grandchildren, and I thought we probably have had another 2 or 3. And I feel guilty for every service man or woman who never gets a chance to fulfill their dreams. You know, I realize it's a choice they made, and it's a chance they took. We accept it. But at the same time, I feel guilty for all of them.
5: 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His StoryCorps interview is archived at the Library of Congress.
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1: And this is Morning Edition on WHRV. I'm Christy Walsh. Thanks so much for tuning in. Doing a traffic update. Again, not a lot going on out there. We are still seeing some lane closures, though, due to an earlier incident on US 258 in Isle of Wight County near Benz Church Boulevard. Eastbound and westbound lanes are reportedly closed. And checking in with our friends at Oculus Rail, we have a railroad crossing in Norfolk at Gough Street that is currently blocked. It's looking pretty good in Suffolk, Chesapeake, and Portsmouth at this time. Berkeley Bridge has a scheduled opening. It's going to be happening around 9 a.m. That's in about 30 minutes. 60 degrees in Norfolk currently. We should reach a high of around 66 degrees. We've got a 40% chance of showers and rain. It is 8:30. Good morning.
6: Live from NPR News in Washington, I'm Windsor Johnston. The World Health Organization is holding a press conference at this hour on the latest Ebola outbreak. The agency says the virus is spreading rapidly in the Democratic Republic of Congo. The WHO is now raising its risk assessment to very high at the national level and high regionally, while maintaining the global risk level as low. A federal judge has sentenced a Minnesota woman to 42 years in prison for leading what prosecutors say was the nation's largest COVID fraud scheme. Matt Sepik of Minnesota Public Radio reports Amy Bach is among dozens of defendants convicted in the case.
19: Amy Bach founded the nonprofit Feeding Our Future, which was at the center of a conspiracy to steal nearly $250 million from federal child nutrition programs through fraudulent reimbursement claims. Former Assistant U.S. Attorney Joe Thompson, who was lead prosecutor in the case, says the 42-year term is justified.
20: Well, it's a long sentence, and Amy Bach did everything she could to earn it. The judge found what we all knew, which was that Feeding Our Future was entirely fraudulent.
19: Bach is white, but the majority of her 78 co-defendants are Somali-American. Most are U.S. citizens, but President Donald Trump pointed to the fraud to justify his recent immigration enforcement operation here. For NPR News, I'm Matt Sepik in Minneapolis.
6: This is NPR News. Meta has settled a lawsuit brought by rural eastern Kentucky's Breathitt County School District just weeks before the case was set to go to trial. It's one of more than 1,000 districts around the country that are suing social media companies over mental health harms to students. NPR's Shannon Bond reports.
21: The school districts say they've borne the costs of supporting students harmed by excessive use of social media. The Kentucky case had been selected as the first school district lawsuit to go to trial in Oakland in June. The district settled with the other defendants, YouTube, Snapchat, and TikTok, last week. The terms of the settlements were not disclosed. A spokesperson for Meta said in a statement, quote, "We've resolved this case amicably and remain focused on our longstanding work to build protection," end quote, citing teen accounts and parental controls. Meta has already lost cases in California and New Mexico state courts over alleged harms of its platforms to children. Shannon Bond, NPR News.
6: President Trump is backing away from signing a new executive order on artificial intelligence. Trump says he's delaying the order out of concern that it could weaken America's competitive edge in AI technology. The move comes as banks and other major institutions grow increasingly concerned about AI's ability to uncover cybersecurity vulnerabilities in widely used software systems. This is NPR.
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5: It's Morning Edition from NPR News. I'm Steve Inskeep.
6: And I'm Leila Faldin. Good morning. The Trump administration's words and deeds about Cuba have drawn comparisons to this year's strike on Venezuela.
5: A U.S. aircraft carrier has arrived in the Caribbean Sea. The Justice Department, which acts on the president's preferences, obtained an indictment of former Cuban President Raul Castro. And the president says he wants to, quote, open Cuba for Cuban Americans.
2: Other presidents have looked at this for 50, 60 years doing something, and it looks like I'll be the one that does it.
6: NPR White House correspondent Franco Ordonez is here. Good morning.
3: Good morning, Leila.
6: So tell us more about why this indictment might be a prelude to a military operation.
3: Yeah, ever since U.S. forces captured the Venezuelan president, Nicolas Maduro, I mean, Trump has been threatening military action against Cuba. I mean, he's gone as far as saying he can do, quote, anything he wants with the country. And Emily Mandrela, a former Deputy Assistant Secretary of State covering Cuba, told me that the indictment fits into a pattern of events that really have echoes of that operation against Maduro.
7: It's hard to understand exactly what the consequence of this indictment could be unless you look to Venezuela and the predicate for an U.S. military action in early January, where there was an indictment of Nicolas Maduro that the U.S. government used as its justification for engaging in that military action.
3: And she says the comparisons also include increased surveillance, high-level meetings between the two countries, and a buildup of military assets. Steve, of course, mentioned the aircraft carrier.
6: How different is the situation with Cuba from Venezuela?
3: Well, I mean, it's very different. Cuba does not have the same petroleum reserves that Venezuela does. It doesn't have petroleum reserves. The governing model is different. I spoke to John Bolton, who served as a national security advisor in the first Trump administration. And he said that it's certainly in America's interest and the interest of the Cuban people to see the regime removed from power. But he says the Venezuela model just won't work in Cuba. And he questions whether the U.S. is prepared for actual regime change in Cuba and what that would really involve.
24: And we need to know we've got the capability to do that and have thought through how to do it. In particular, have we really communicated with people in Cuba who would be responsible as the Castro regime collapses?
3: I mean, he's concerned that the U.S. hasn't adequately coordinated with dissidents who would really bear the greatest part of the risk if this does go forward, including the brunt of repression if it doesn't work out.
6: Does Trump's interest in Cuba make sense?
3: I mean, maybe not politically, because it's another example of foreign intervention. In this case, there's no oil to obtain or a nuclear weapon to stop. But it does make sense from Trump's lens of a personal legacy. As we heard at the top, he likes to say that he's done things that his predecessors were unable to do. And it's something his friends and allies are very interested in, including his Cuban-American supporters and some aides. I mean, he lives in Florida and is surrounded by staff who are passionate about this issue. And of course, Secretary of State Marco Rubio has been a driving force in this effort. He's the son of Cuban immigrants and has spent a good part of his career pushing for regime change in Cuba.
6: That's White House correspondent Franco Ordonez. Thanks, Franco.
3: Thank you, Leila.
5: Here's an amazing number. Every year, Americans throw away almost 1,800 pounds of trash per person. Giving items a second life keeps some of that trash out of the landfill and reduces greenhouse gas emissions. For NPR's Climate Solutions Week, Ben Howell of our member station WGLT explains how a university in Illinois is teaching students recycling skills that will not go to waste. That's a really bad dad joke that somebody put on the page here, but let me assure you that a version of it will be recycled at the end of the story.
8: Every school year at Illinois State University starts with the Front Yard Free Cycle. Hundreds of students wait for the event outside a church parking lot on campus. When it's her turn, senior Malia Bermejo raced to grab one of the hot ticket items.
9: I was told be a jerk and run, so I sprinted as fast as I could straight to this futon.
10: And you sat down and you claimed it?
9: Yeah, I sat down and I claimed it. Oh, we got pillows now too.
8: Students pick from loosely organized piles of clothes, decor, and storage bins. Junior Nayeli Wood says she can find items she otherwise could not afford.
11: It's nice because we're all broke here, college students, so I don't have to spend like an arm and a leg to get like new dishware and stuff if I can just grab it if no one else is using it.
8: Of course, students like the free items, but Elizabeth Reed, the director of the Office of Sustainability, has something else at the top of her mind.
12: What better way than before they even start their first class to expose them to the idea of reuse and resource sharing.
8: The goal of the office is to make it easy for students to take action on issues they already care about in the environment.
12: They want universities and workplaces and the organizations and companies that they're supporting to be advocates for sustainability. They're expecting that.
8: FreeCycle is an annual event, but efforts continue throughout the year at the Share Shop. It's located in a repurposed old house on campus. Garrett Smolin, a student worker, says it's like a free thrift shop.
25: There's everything from clothing to kitchen utensils to bedding. We have some wall decor, which is not for free.
8: Some students have made that mistake. Smolin is a senior conservation and biology major. He's worked for the office for a year, helping with FreeCycle and managing the share shop. At first, it was just a job, he says, but now he wants to devote his career to environmental issues.
25: If I didn't work at this office and I never found this community, I don't know if I'd have such a strong drive to work in sustainability and conservation.
8: That sense of community, it's an important part of creating real change, says Michael Brown. He's the director of the Ecology Action Center, a nearby environmental nonprofit.
26: We need to make it easy so that everybody can participate and it's not a significant challenge or barrier to do so.
8: Brown calculated the impact of a single free cycle using ClearPath, a software that estimates carbon emissions based on the weight of waste diverted from a landfill. Landfills are a major source of methane, a powerful greenhouse gas. He found one free cycle can cut about 27 metric tons of emissions. That's like taking 6 cars off the road for a year. The impact may seem small, but that's not the point, he says.
26: All of these efforts are critical to just normalizing these kind of behaviors.
8: At the end of the school year, the cycle begins anew. As the spring semester ends, the Office of Sustainability parks moving trucks outside each dorm on campus. Students drop off items as they move out. Sophomore Crystal O'Connor dropped off dishware, clothes, and a mattress pad.
27: Didn't want to throw it away. Same thing with the bowl and the coat. Other people could use them.
8: Next school year, we'll start again with the Front Yard Free Cycle because this campus knows sustainability skills are worth reusing. For NPR News, I'm Ben Howell in Normal, Illinois.
5: 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Later today on All Things Considered, how Cincinnati is turning an old landfill into a climate solution.
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1: It's a misty morning in parts of Hampton Roads. We can expect the skies to remain cloudy today with a high near 66, a 40% chance of showers, mainly between 1 and 2 p.m. A northeast wind 10 to 13 miles per hour. It could gust as high as 21 miles per hour. Rain chances continue into the night with a 50% chance, with an expected low around 63. Showers tomorrow and thunderstorms are also likely. Temps will be near 80. Rain and storm chances overnight with a low around 69, and more showers on Sunday, a 90% chance with a high near 81.
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6: Good morning, I'm Layla Faldin. NASCAR legend Kyle Busch died Thursday. Nobody won more races across NASCAR's three national series. His last victory was just last week at the Truck Series race at Dover. His 234th win. As he climbed out of his car, fans gave him a standing ovation. He was asked by Fox Sports' Amanda Busick why moments like that never get old. His answer?
15: Because you never know when the last one is.
6: It's Morning Edition.
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6: And I'm Layla Faldil. The Late Show on CBS is over. The final episode aired Thursday night after more than 1,800, hosted by Stephen Colbert. He spoke directly to the audience about the importance of keeping an upbeat attitude in a moment like this.
16: We call this show the Joy Machine because to do this many shows, it has to be a machine.
17: Yeah.
16: But the thing is, if you choose to do it with joy, it doesn't hurt as much when your fingers get caught in the gears.
6: NPR critic at large Eric Deggans stayed up late watching and got up early for us and is with me now in the studio. Hi, Eric.
19: I cannot believe I am awake.
6: Well, I definitely didn't
19: after
6: stay
19: 2 hours
6: to watch.
19: Of sleep. That's how much I love you guys.
6: Well, so. Thank you for doing it. So this was a finale that people have anticipated for months since CBS canceled the show last year. How did he do?
19: You know, in the end, I think Colbert offered a show that was a tribute to all the things he did best on The Late Show, from silly comedy bits to earnest connections with the audience, lots of music, and an emotional recognition of the show's place in late-night history. Now, he found a really novel way to sneak in a ton of celebrity cameos with this running gag over who would get to be the big mystery guest. And in the end, it wasn't the Pope, as was rumored, but Paul McCartney. And, you know, if you can't get the Pope, why not get a Beatle?
6: Yeah.
19: So McCartney talked about playing in that space, the Ed Sullivan Theater, 62 years earlier with the Beatles.
6: Did Colbert talk about CBS's decision to cancel him?
19: Not really. You know, Colbert's kind of avoided anger and blame as much as possible in this final run of episodes. And last night's show kind of focused on celebration and this kind of rueful sentimentality. You know, after interviewing McCartney, they transitioned into this ambitious pre-tape comedy bit where Green Wormhole opened up backstage featuring one of Colbert's favorite guests, scientist Neil deGrasse Tyson. Let's listen to this clip from CBS.
20: Your cancellation has created a rift in the comedy variety talk continuum. And if it grows, all of late night television could be destroyed.
19: Yeah, so, you know, eventually the wormhole, like, swallowed up the entire show. So, you know, if there's one consolation for Colbert, it's that the special effects for that sequence probably cost CBS a little extra money.
6: Now, music has always been an important part of Colbert's Late Show. What about last night?
19: I think music provided the most poignant moments in this finale. I mean, after that wormhole bit, you know, Colbert joined Elvis Costello, band leader Louis Cato, former band leader John Batiste, in this pre-tape performance of one of Costello's tunes called Jump Up. And then when that finished, they transitioned back to the theater to feature McCartney with Colbert, Costello, Batiste, and the show's backing band singing the Beatles' Hello Goodbye. And here we have a little clip of that from the show last night. And, you know, this led to a finish where McCartney pulled a lever and the Ed Sullivan Theater kind of shrunk down to fit inside a snow globe. It was a surprisingly moving finale.
6: What do you think it said about Colbert and the Late Show's place in TV history?
19: You know, Colbert has always been a singular host, and he's turned the Late Show into this irreverent, fun vehicle to dissect the events of the day and connect with his audience. And this finale touched all those bases. It just reminded us how much history CBS is walking away from in this cancellation, while allowing all of us to savor it one more time.
6: That's NPR critic at large Eric Deggans, who got no sleep so he could be here to tell us about this finale. Thank you, Eric.
19: Yeah, I think I'm going to bed right now.
6: It's Morning Edition from NPR News. Our theme music was inspired by BJ Lederman. I'm Leila Falden.
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1: 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Coming up on NewsHour, as the number of deaths from the Ebola outbreak in Africa continues to rise, we'll hear from one of the teams now racing to produce a vaccine. Also, the BBC will be reporting from Cuba as Washington steps up the pressure for change. 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
0: Have you heard this ditty that's playing right now? It's by a band called Geese. They've been around for a while, but they got really big last year, and people started to believe their moment was a psyop, that Geese was an industry plant. They're not. They're just a good band. But there was something to the conspiracy theory, and we'll have it for you on the next Today Explained. 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
0: From Marketplace, I'm Sabri Benishore in New York. Memorial Day weekend is here. The summer travel season has begun. More Americans are expected to hit the roads this year than last. They will, however, be met with the highest gas prices in 4 years. Marketplace's Nova Sappho has more.
37: The national average for a gallon of regular gas is $4.56, according to AAA. It's $4.09 in Texas, $6.13 in California. Prices are up about $1.40 since the U.S. and Israel attacked Iran, and Iran effectively closed off the Strait of Hormuz. There are signs some Americans are adjusting their travel plans. AAA expects 39 million people to hit the roads this weekend, an increase from last year, but the smallest increase in a decade. Also, more Americans will opt to drive shorter distances, according to GasBuddy. Airline travelers this weekend are said to be less affected. AAA projects 3.5 million people will take domestic flights, with average airfare about 6% cheaper because most trips were booked before the Iran war. I'm Novosavo for Marketplace.
3: California Governor Gavin Newsom got into it yesterday with Chevron over gas prices. His office urged people to ditch Chevron in favor of cheaper, unbranded alternatives. Chevron had said gas was so expensive in the state because of the state's climate policies. All of this about gas prices raises a question. How are you feeling financially? University of Michigan asks consumers this and other questions every month for its consumer sentiment report coming out later this morning for May. Earlier this month was looking pretty bad. Lowest sentiment since the mega inflation of the pandemic, Marketplace's Mitchell Hartman reports.
7: There's a lot weighing on consumer sentiment right now. Rising gas prices and utility bills, high interest rates, a tough labor market for new grads and other job seekers. But there's also a conundrum here, one we've faced before. While sentiments hit rock bottom, spending remains strong, says Morning Consult economist Sophia Baig.
8: As far as overall spending when it comes to gas prices, we haven't seen an effect yet. Consumers are absorbing the prices.
7: And not cutting back on discretionary purchases.
8: Like travel, airfare, hotels, restaurants. Recreation, which would include baseball games, movie theaters, those all have been increasing.
7: Higher income consumers are driving a lot of that spending. Lower income folks, meanwhile, are just belted in for the ride, says Swarthmore College behavioral economist Sion Banote.
9: They have no choice. So if you're driving to work, you got to fill your gas tank. You might get frustrated to see the prices higher, but you know, what are you going to do about it?
7: With inflation rising, political strife at home, and geopolitical tensions abroad, Benoit doesn't expect sentiment to rebound anytime soon. I'm Mitchell Hartman for Marketplace.
3: All right, let's do the numbers real quick. 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
3: Post Malone, Meghan Trainor, Zayn Malik, the Pussycat Dolls, just a few of the artists who have cut back on or entirely canceled their tours this summer. Some have cited personal reasons. Others have said the economics are just not great. In the music industry, there is a word for one possible explanation, blue dot fever. When you look at a seat map when you're buying tickets, all the empty seats show up as blue dots. If you're an artist seeing too many of those dots, you might just call the show off. Dave Clark is a senior staff writer at Ticket News and is here to talk about it. Hi, Dave.
10: Good morning. Thanks for having me.
3: There have been, you know, a bunch of high-profile cancellations. Is this level of cancellation normal, or is there something going on?
10: I think both can be true. There's always going to be cancellations, you know, different tours for any number of reasons that you can think of will cancel. However, it does feel like at least the sentiment is that there is something more meaningful with what is going on right now based on just the pressures that consumers are feeling and the prices and things of that nature. Whether or not it's a longer term issue remains to be seen, but it's definitely the perception is that there's something more significant than just a normal tour cancellation batch.
3: Has it also gotten expensive for the artists themselves to go on tour?
10: Oh, unquestionably, the cost of doing business at the tour level is much, much higher. This summer, it's probably going to be even worse because, you know, the fuel costs are going to be really high and that drives prices up for everything, particularly if it's a large scale tour that has like set pieces that are moving from city to city. The paradigm used to be you would go on tour to support your new music and album sales. And now it's really flipped on its head where a lot of these artists are earning their living on their touring income. And then the music is basically, you know, more of a promotion for the tickets rather than the other way around.
3: Blue dot fever is this term that refers to unsold tickets. The head of Live Nation said this is not a thing. Is this a thing?
10: It's impossible to say that it isn't happening. Now, where they might have a more realistic argument is it's not abnormal for tours or individual shows to be underperforming relative to what they might hope. The actual visibility of what unsold seats are even showing up as blue dots is not necessarily a guarantee of a comprehensive manifest of unsold seats. A lot of times unsold seats are completely hidden from the visible manifest in order to drive the perception that a show is less available inventory than it actually has. So even the fact that, you know, there's as many blue dots showing up for certain shows is kind of significant, because that might not even be, you know, a comprehensive indicator of how many seats are unsold. They want to, you know, effectively drive the perception that there are fewer seats available than there might actually be in reality.
3: Dave Clark is a senior staff writer at Ticket News. Dave, thank you so much.
10: Thank you.
3: In New York, I'm Sabri Benishour with the Marketplace Morning Report. 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
1: I'm Christy Walsh, and this is WHRV. Let's check in with traffic, get you where you're going safely today. Not a lot to talk about so far. Things are looking pretty good out there, but we are still seeing lane closures in Isle of Wight County on US 258 near Ben's Church Boulevard. Eastbound and westbound lanes are closed as they work to clear an incident. Berkeley Bridge should be opening right about now. They have one on the books for 9 a.m. And according to data from Oculus Rail, we have a railroad crossing at Hampton Boulevard blocked. And that looks like it's about it. 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Have a fantastic Friday. It's 9 o'clock.
4: Welcome to NewsHour from the BBC World Service. Hello, I'm James Menendez. As the WHO says it's upgrading the Ebola risk in...
1: Pretty good out there, but we are still seeing lane closures in Isle of Wight County on US 258 near Ben's Church Boulevard. Eastbound and westbound lanes are closed as they work to clear an incident. Berkeley Bridge should be opening right about now. They have one on the books for 9 a.m. And according to data from Oculus Rail, we have a railroad crossing at Hampton Boulevard blocked. And that looks like it's about it. 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BBC NewsHour is next. Have a fantastic Friday. It's 9 o'clock.
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0: WHRG Gloucester Point, 90.1 WHRX Nassauwattox, 91.9 WHRE Eastville, and 88.1 WHRL Emporia. BBC NewsHour is next. Have a fantastic Friday. It's 9 o'clock.
1: Welcome to NewsHour from the BBC World Service. Hello, I'm James Menendez. As the WHO says it's upgrading the Ebola risk in Central Africa from high to very high, we'll talk to one of the scientists now racing to develop a vaccine for the rare strain responsible for the outbreak.
2: It should be possible from a starting gun in 2 to 3 months, maybe that sort of time scale, to have vaccines that could be deployed when you haven't got any initial material already produced.
1: Also, confusion over the level of US troop deployments to Europe as NATO foreign ministers meet in Sweden. And the end of an era for late night TV in the US as Stephen Colbert signs off for the last time.
3: Tonight is our final broadcast from the Ed Sullivan Theater, where... No, we were lucky enough to be here for the last 11 years.
1: All that and more coming up after the news.
4: BBC News with Govinda Gill. The head of NATO has insisted the alliance is more united than before after President Trump surprised members by announcing he was sending 5,000 troops to Poland. Mark Rutte was speaking at the end of a NATO meeting in Sweden, during which foreign ministers were seeking clarity on US military commitments. Tom Bateman is there.
5: President Trump has used the threat of withdrawing some US troops from Europe to signal his anger at America's NATO partners. He has previously called them cowards for, in his view, not helping enough after the US-Israeli attack on Iran. Last night's announcement, which appears to reverse a US force reduction in Poland, has been welcomed here at the NATO meeting. The US Secretary of State Marco Rubio said, however, Mr. Trump remained disappointed with his allies and suggested this would be something they would have to address at the NATO Leaders Summit later this summer in Turkey.
4: The World Health Organization has upgraded its risk for Ebola in the Democratic Republic of the Congo to very high. The WHO chief, Tedros Adhanom Ghebreyesus, told a news conference the current outbreak had caused almost 750 cases with 177 deaths.
6: The Ebola outbreak in the Democratic Republic of the Congo is spreading rapidly. Previously, WHO assessed the risk as high at the national and regional levels and low at global levels. We are now revising our risk assessment to very high at the national level, high at the regional level, and low at global level.
4: One of the oldest private universities in Turkey has been closed by decree by President Recep Tayyip Erdogan. Istanbul Bilgi University, which is known for its liberal politics, has been run by the state for the past 8 months, while the company that owns it was investigated for alleged money laundering and tax fraud. Hilkan Boran reports from Istanbul.
7: I've been in touch with about a dozen of students who are inside the campus who are protesting the decree and the decision as we speak, and they're very concerned. It is total chaos in there right now. They're voicing dismay and concern about their academic future, first and most importantly, because they don't know what is going to happen to them. We don't know what's going to happen in terms of the legislation. And one of the students I talked to who say that they're going to graduate in 1 month say that they don't know whether they'll be able to get a diploma or not. And the professors say they have not been notified. Some professors are trying to continue with their lectures, others are dismissing classes.
4: The Prime Minister of Senegal has accused Western countries of trying to impose homosexuality on the rest of the world. Ousmane Sonko was speaking in Parliament, where he was defending a new law that toughens jail terms for same-sex relations. The legislation makes crimes described as acts against nature punishable by up to 10 years in prison. It's been widely condemned by rights groups. World News from the BBC. 97 of the 100 hottest cities in the world are in India today, where an intense heatwave is gripping northern, central and eastern parts of the country. Temperatures are reaching up to 47 Celsius. Arunade Mukherjee reports from Delhi.
8: It's hard to stay outdoors for too long. The sun burns into your skin and the heat just hits your face with a ferocious intensity, and it's particularly bad between midday and 4 p.m. Those working outdoors, like delivery agents, construction workers and roadside vendors, are facing the brunt. I see most people on the streets with their faces covered, trying to keep cool under makeshift sheds. Weather officials have urged people who can to stay indoors and keep cool. But that comes at a cost too, with daytime power demand hitting a record high for four straight days.

0: The power ministry has requested people to use electricity wisely.
1: The centrist French politician Gabriel Attal has officially declared his candidacy for France's 2027 presidential election. He made the announcement during a visit to the rural Aveyron region, describing current French politics as 50 shades of managing decline. The 37-year-old, who's secretary general of Emmanuel Macron's Renaissance Party, became France's youngest ever prime minister in 2024. Hundreds of Greenlanders have protested outside a new American consulate in the capital Nuuk against Donald Trump's desire for U.S. control over the island. The protest follows a visit by Mr. Trump's special envoy, Jeff Landry, to the semi-autonomous Danish island. There have been big announcements from two Manchester football clubs in the English Premier League. Manchester United have named Michael Carrick as their permanent head coach, while Manchester City have confirmed their manager, Pep Guardiola, is leaving after a decade in charge, which saw Manchester City win 20 trophies, including the Champions League. Carrick has been given a 2-year contract. BBC News.
2: Hello and welcome to NewsHour from the BBC World Service. We're coming to you live from London. I'm James Menendez. And we're going to begin again today in the Democratic Republic of the Congo in the outbreak of a new and rare type of the Ebola virus that's already killed 177 people. That number is rising by the day. Ebola is fatal in about a third of cases, and the virus is spreading. The WHO has just said it's upping the risk from high to very high. While it's now thought to have reached South Kivu province in eastern DRC, many hundreds of kilometres from the epicentre of the outbreak, and a region devastated by conflict with many areas controlled by armed rebels. That is hampering efforts to contain the virus, as is persistent misinformation about the disease. In one town, residents angry about not being able to take away the body of a loved one burned down two hospital tents hosting Ebola patients. Health officials say the bodies of Ebola victims can be extremely infectious. Well, in a moment, we'll be hearing about the race to develop a vaccine for this rare strain. But first to the official response. My colleague James Copnell's been speaking to the DRC's foreign minister, Therese Kayikwamba Wagner, and began by asking her about that hospital fire.
3: Indeed, we had a very unfortunate situation yesterday in a hospital where relatives of a patient sought to retrieve the patient's body who was in a treatment center. I think this shows us to what extent when we seek to find responses to the Ebola epidemic, and this is a lesson we've learned in the past, it's about holistic responses. It's about making sure that communities are sensitized, making sure that communities are informed about the illness and how it is transmitted. I think this was an unfortunate incident, but at the same time, as we have seen, the Congolese authorities have been ramping up their capacities throughout the areas that are affected, and that will go hand in hand with ramping up also sensitization activities in order to make sure communities feel safe, feel understood, feel heard, but also have an opportunity to have dignified burials of deceased in order to provide the closure that is necessary whilst also maintaining the health protocols that have to be observed in order to stem the spread of the virus.
4: That lack of trust, that need for information that you talk about, it underscores perhaps a lack of trust in the Congolese authorities. People simply aren't taking as gospel what you and others are telling them.
3: Not necessarily. I think, first of all, Ebola is a very particular illness. In this particular strain, it does not manifest as other strains do in a much more visible manner. I think this has also explained why communities were hesitant to associate the deaths that they have been observing with Ebola, and explains also some of the delays that we have had in the reporting of the first initial cases. At the same time, it's also a very frightening situation for communities to be in. And I think it is normal, and it would be normal in any setting, that all sorts of reactions are triggered, including challenging or questioning narratives that they might not feel comfortable with. So I don't think that it is an illustration of distrust towards the health system. Again, this is something something that we are working on in order to make sure that communities are duly informed, are accompanied and provided with the support that they need in order to weather this challenge through.
4: In terms of support, one aspect of it is informing communities about the risks and behaviours to adopt and so on. Another is simply getting enough medical facilities in place into the affected areas. Can you give us an update on the progress of that? Because we have heard from aid groups and others that there aren't simply enough medical facilities right now.
3: I think this is one of the big challenges. The DRC is not facing its first Ebola epidemic. This is the 17th that we are dealing with. We have tried and tested protocols that have been put in place. And I think what we know from our experience is that the priority right now is really to ramp up our proximity and our capacity to identify cases, to trace contacts, and to provide care to concerned or to affected communities. One key issue there is making sure that all of that material and all of these clinics are set up in rapid or record time. And this is, of course, challenging in a context where infrastructure might be limited or where we face rural communities that are more separate from one another.
4: One complicating factor is the virus being present in areas controlled by the M23 rebel group. Are you, in fact, talking, negotiating with M23 about a health emergency that goes well beyond the different territorial claims and conflict and regional levels of control of your government and this rebel group?
3: I think what is important here is, first of all, to reiterate that these areas are occupied, yes, by the M23, but also by the Rwandan army. The second point is, indeed, the situation requires urgent action that goes well beyond the capacities of the M23 and of the Rwandan government. I want to flag also that in this case, the city of Goma, for example, has seen the border to Rwanda being closed by Rwandan authorities. So this is something highly unfortunate in a situation where the urgency is to bring in, as I said before, logistics and the materials necessary to provide care. There is an urgency to reestablish humanitarian access. Now, I think the Ebola outbreak is bringing this to a higher level where we do not only have to focus on reestablishing humanitarian corridors, we have to make sure that expertise is brought in order to run this in a manner that does not favor the spread of the virus. And this is where the M23 and Rwanda are clearly out of their league. And it is time for them to leave these areas in order for order to be restored, but also the disease to be contained.
2: And that was Therese Kayakwamba-Wagner, the foreign minister of the Democratic Republic of the Congo. Well, the current outbreak is caused by a type of Ebola called Bundibugyo. Unlike the more common Zaire strain, there is no vaccine against it yet. But efforts are already underway, including at Oxford University in the UK. Professor Sir Andrew Pollard is director of the Oxford Vaccine Group, which helped develop the AstraZeneca COVID vaccine.
5: We're just right at the very beginning of that work. It's led by my colleague, Professor Theresa Lamb. And what we're doing is using the same technology we used in the COVID-19 pandemic to develop the vaccine. And it takes a small protein from the surface of the Ebola virus, this particular strain, into the vaccine to then stimulate the human immune system to make responses against the virus.
2: And that was the technique that was used to produce that AstraZeneca COVID vaccine. What are the benefits of that technique, that way of building a vaccine?
5: What we've really seen over the last 6 years or so is that there are two technologies which allow really rapid development of vaccines. One is the viral vectors, which is like the Oxford-AstraZeneca vaccine for the COVID pandemic. And the other is the RNA vaccines, which Moderna and Pfizer developed in the pandemic. And so both of those types of technologies are likely to increasingly be used in response to unexpected outbreaks like this.
2: And so what is the timescale? I mean, how long is it going to take to develop this vaccine and start testing it?
5: Well, it's very difficult to answer that question at the moment in specific terms because there are various scientific and logistical challenges to get over. But in general terms, it should be possible from a starting gun in 2 to 3 months, maybe that sort of timescale to have vaccines that could be deployed when you haven't got any initial material already produced.
2: Deployed in the field, what, including clinical trials?
5: So the deployment is clinical trials, and the World Health Organization at the moment is working round the clock to plan how those trials might be executed. It's not a licensed product at that point, but in a scenario like this, you have to remember with Ebola that the mortality may be between 30 and 50% of those infected. So it's a really high consequence infection compared with something like COVID. So it's a very different scenario that you're dealing with here.
2: The possible vaccine that is being developed that the World Health Organization has been talking about, how does that differ to the one you're developing?
5: The World Health Organization has mentioned other types of viral vector vaccines, similar to one of the others that was deployed in the West African outbreak. And also there's the Moderna's RNA vaccine, which is being developed at the same time. So there's a number of different types of vaccine being developed. And one of the reasons why that's really important is because there can be many challenges in vaccine development on the science and then on the logistics and the financing and then the manufacturing, which can hold up development of one or other of the products. It's really important to have plenty of potential shots on target. And this situation is particularly worrying because of the environment in which the outbreak is happening and where there's very poor infrastructure, very resource poor region and conflict in areas that are not under government control. And so that means the normal way of controlling Ebola outbreaks, which is very stringent public health measures, is extremely difficult to put in place.
2: Yeah, so, given the timescale that you're talking about, that it's going to be, you know, several months before any vaccine can be deployed, I mean, this outbreak will have to be contained in other ways.
5: Well, I think we're all hoping that the people on the ground who are really working extremely hard to do that will be able to contain the outbreak. But it's very challenging to do so. So I think we have to be prepared with vaccines in case that doesn't happen.
2: Can I just ask you this? I mean, you've talked about some of the challenges, very poor infrastructure, conflict, there's also misinformation. I just wonder to what extent US cuts to overseas aid, the DRC was a major recipient of that, and I think the closure of one of America's main Ebola labs. I mean, to what extent is that all having an impact in the current situation?
5: Well, I think there are a number of reasons why cuts to aid. And, you know, I think we focus a lot on the US, but of course, there's been reductions in overseas development assistance from the UK and, in fact, many European countries over the last year or so. And that has an impact both on funding of particular projects, which can support surveillance and early warning and so on. But it's really important also that a lot of the people on the ground who could respond to outbreaks are no longer there because the infrastructure doesn't exist to support them. So I think this has a material impact and increases risk globally that we don't have the resources available in many of these areas where the challenges are particularly acute.
2: I mean, is it the reality that Ebola is just not a priority globally? And is that completely the wrong approach?
5: I mean, it's hugely consequential, obviously, in those countries that are affected. I think the thing that we mustn't forget here is that viruses that emerge in these places where we don't have good surveillance can start to propagate and cause more infections. And the risk of that is that you can develop mutations eventually, which might result in wider spread. Now, that hasn't been the case with Ebola so far, and those have been contained by good public health measures. But it's really important that we have the ability to respond so that if we did at some point in the future have a virus, maybe not one of the Ebola family, but something like that, that we already know exactly what we need to do to develop vaccines and other types of interventions that means we could halt the spread. And that's why we have to continue to invest across many different viruses that could be a threat in the future so that we're prepared for when an outbreak does happen that has wider consequences.
2: Professor Sir Andrew Pollard of the Oxford Vaccine Group. Still to come on NewsHour, the late show on CBS came to an end last night in the US when its most recent host, Stephen Colbert, signed off for the final time.
6: Tonight is our final broadcast from the Ed Sullivan Theater, where... No, we were lucky enough to be here for the last 11 years.
7: Yes.
6: All right, that was... Can't take this for granted.
2: We'll hear how it went. That's coming up in about 35 minutes. Our main headlines from the newsroom at the moment. The head of NATO says the alliance is more united than ever after President Trump said he was sending thousands more American troops to Poland. We'll be hearing from that NATO summit in about 15 minutes. And an intense heatwave is scorching large areas of India, including the capital, Delhi.

0: This is James Menendez with NewsHour live from the BBC. Now let's turn to South Korea, where workers at Samsung are voting on whether to accept a new wage deal. Union members have threatened to go on strike for 18 days unless they're given a share of the firm's profits. Those have been soaring as a result of the AI boom. Samsung's the world's biggest manufacturer of memory chips and a major source of other computer chips for data centres, smartphones and laptops. Let's talk to the BBC's Jake Kwon, who joins us live from the South Korean capital, Seoul. Jake, good to have you on the programme. This is a huge company, lots of workers. How long is this voting process going to take?
1: Well, it's supposed to go on until the 27th, so another 5 days to go. And what we're hearing is that about 66% of the union members had already voted. So this is an issue that is starting to heat up. And if this vote passes, the union will accept the deal offered by the company, which is to set aside about 10% of the operating profit for bonuses, which will mean about $100,000 for each employee there. But if the vote does not pass, then we go back into this uncharted territory where we don't know if there will be a strike. And if there is a strike, the government has already forecasted that this could mean tens of billions of dollars in lost revenue and what they call beyond imagination economic damage on the South Korean economy, as well as the global supply of the memory chips.
0: Yeah, indeed. Let's just talk about the terms of the offer. I mean, there are some big sums, as you hinted, on offer to some workers. Who will be getting the big bucks?
1: So the most of the money will go to the people who are working in the chips division. So these are the people who are actually directly involved in making the memory chips, which is, the product that is really flying off the shelf right now, thanks to the AI boom. These are the critical component that goes into data centers to expand this AI capability. Now, people who are not in that division, people who are making smartphones, TVs, these other products that we're familiar with as Samsung Electronics, they're expected to make maybe a few thousand dollars. And this is where the contention comes from. Many of the members of the Samsung Union feels like they were left out of this deal and they're not getting a fair cut when it was all of them pushing the company together towards this direction all these years.
0: Yeah, and has that been causing some resentment within the workforce then?
1: Certainly. And these are the union members who are, quite fewer than the people who are in the memory chip, who are saying that they will vote no on accepting this deal. They feel that it is unfair. So they have been really gathering up their people. So now it really does look like the union has become, there seems to be brewing this conflict between, sections of the union, the factions happening. But so far, it is expected that this vote will pass.
0: Yeah, and the history of the union in Samsung's interesting, isn't it? Because as I understand it, the founder basically said, this firm will never be unionized over my dead body. And in fact, I mean, it's only had union recognition, for the last 5 years. Is that right?
1: Exactly. Samsung has been, quite, I should say, notorious for not allowing any union in their group. This has been in contrast to Hyundai, which is the number two big group in South Korea, which already had this big union, presence. So Samsung Electronics, after many, many years and decades of criticism, and, when they were embroiled on this bunch of scandal, they, kind of said, okay, we will finally accept the union. And some of the observers who are looking at the conflict today are saying that partly this is because all these pressure that has been building for decades, Samsung not really having this union, and now finally the union are seeing a chance to get what they feel like they've been missing out all these years.
0: Yeah, indeed. A chance to flex its muscles. Jake, thank you very much indeed. That was the BBC's Jake Kwon joining us live from Seoul. Now, the last time that the BBC spoke to Maggie O'Farrell, she was waiting for a limousine after the Oscars ceremony back in March. The acclaimed author was reaching the end of a whirlwind of award success for the film adaptation of her celebrated novel Hamnet. Well, now she's publishing a new book, Land, inspired by the story of her great-great-grandfather, a mapmaker for the British government in Ireland, soon after the Great Famine of the mid-19th century. Well, our culture editor Katie Russell has been to meet Maggie O'Farrell at her home in the Scottish capital, Edinburgh.
2: Okay, I'm excited about this, Maggie. I feel really bad. I feel like I'm feeling really ungrateful now.
3: Maggie O'Farrell is taking me through a locked door into the basement where, for now, she's keeping her new awards.
2: This is the BAFTA, and that's the Golden Globe. It's really
4: heavy.
2: Is it? Somebody handed it to me on stage, and I really nearly dropped it on Steven Spielberg's foot. Can you imagine?
5: And the BAFTA goes to Hamnet.
3: She's now in the Hollywood Major League because of her role adapting her novel Hamnet for the big screen.
6: You touched me, what did you see?
7: I saw a landscape.
3: The film's taken more than $100 million worldwide, winning not just BAFTAs and Golden Globes, but a Best Actress Oscar for its star, Jessie Buckley.
2: This sort of feels like something that I dreamt.
3: Her sweeping new novel, Land, has already been picked up by Hamnet's film producer. The book's inspired by her great-great-grandfather and his son.
2: So tell me what this is. So this is a hand-drawn map, which is dated, you can just see here, 1885. And this is drawn by, in the book he's called Liam, so this is my great-grandfather.
3: She's brought out this family heirloom to point out a tiny painted portrait of her great-great-grandfather standing beside a British soldier.
2: I can recognise him from the one photo we have of him.
3: The novel is centred around the story of an Irish mapmaker, like her great-great-grandfather, who worked for the British Army in Ireland soon after the Great Hunger in the middle of the 19th century, when more than 1 million people died and around 2 million emigrated.
2: They were doing the second version of the map of Ireland because this huge cataclysm had swept through the country. Whole villages had been wiped out, estates were redrawn, and so many people had been evicted. So it was necessary to do those revisions. But I couldn't really get my head around what it must have been like doing that work, being someone who'd lived through it.
8: And how much of that past do you think is still unresolved when it comes to Britain's role in it?
2: Obviously, the famine has very, very complicated and multiple factors. There is this natural element to it, the bacterium that affected the potatoes, and then there are the political, socio-economic circumstances of the British colonial rule. There's also the way that the British government dealt with it and their attitude to it. So there was a man called Charles Trevelyan, who was appointed famine relief officer. His attitude to the famine is so upsetting and so horrifying. He describes it in a letter as an act of God for an idle, indolent, ungrateful, unself-reliant people. A year after he wrote that letter, he was given a knighthood for his work in famine relief. I would quite like the British government to rescind it. I think it's long, long overdue. I don't think he should have it.
8: OK, well, this is exciting because it says Land Research Notes.
2: This is kind of where it began. So you can see here, a novel about emigration. So this is my commute to work.
9: OK, yes, walk across a lawn full of daisies.
3: We're heading to the glass-walled studio in her garden where she writes.
8: Are you going to write the screenplay for Land, do you think?
2: I think I want to, yeah. I think I just find it hard to let it go, because it's so personal.
8: So 10th novel is Land. Are you already working on the 11th?
2: I do have a superstition talking about things that I haven't finished yet. Just because I think if I talk about it, then it'll kind of somehow drain me of the urge to do it. So I have started something that's quite tentative, and it's a very young shoot. But, yeah, I've got something that I'm thinking about.
0: The author Maggie O'Farrell talking there to the BBC's culture editor, Katie Razzle. They met in Edinburgh. You're listening to NewsHour from the BBC World Service. Do stay with us. We've got lots more coming up in the second half of the programme.

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0: Coming up on NewsHour in the next 30 minutes, we'll hear from the NATO summit in Sweden, where the US is still bristling over what it sees as Europe's lack of support for the war in Iran. Also, how the closure of the Strait of Hormuz is causing big problems for the ships that are stuck there, with barnacles the main culprit. And we'll be reporting from Havana, Cuba, as the US once again steps up the pressure for regime change. All that's coming up after the news.
1: BBC News with Govinda Gill. The head of NATO has insisted the alliance is more united than before after President Trump surprised members by announcing he was sending 5,000 troops to Poland. Mark Rutte was speaking at the end of a NATO meeting in Sweden. The World Health Organization has upgraded its risk for Ebola in the Democratic Republic of the Congo to very high. It thinks the current outbreak has caused 177 deaths and almost 750 cases. 97 of the 100 hottest cities in the world today are in India, where an intense heatwave is gripping northern, central and eastern regions. Temperatures are reaching up to 47 degrees Celsius. A human rights group says 28 people were killed in a drone strike earlier this week in Sudan's West Kordofan region. The Sudanese army denied involvement. The Prime Minister of Senegal has accused Western countries of trying to impose homosexuality on the rest of the world. Ousmane Sonko was speaking in Parliament, where he was defending a new law that toughens jail terms for same-sex relations. Hundreds of Greenlanders have protested outside a new American consulate in the capital Nuuk against Donald Trump's desire for US control of the island. They walked through the town chanting, "Greenland is for Greenlanders," before standing with their backs to the consulate. The centrist French politician Gabriel Attal has officially declared his candidacy for France's 2027 presidential election. The former prime minister described current French politics as 50 shades of managing decline. The man who created the slow food movement, Carlo Petrini, has died at the age of 76. Petrini founded Slow Food as a protest against McDonald's opening its first restaurant in Italy. That's the latest world news from the BBC.
0: Welcome back to NewsHour. Scientists in the US have published the first evidence of beluga whales recognising themselves in mirrors, which they say is a milestone in marine mammal cognition. The study, which began more than 20 years ago, followed four female whales looking in a two-way mirror. Diana Reese is professor in the psychology department at Hunter College in New York and one of the lead authors of the study. She told my colleague Paul Henley what she'd found.
2: The big find is that we are not alone, at least in using this capacity or this showing this level of consciousness or self-awareness, which is called mirror self-recognition, that we can look in a mirror and figure out, that's me I'm looking at. When we give them a mirror, they show the same types of behavior we see in other animals that have shown mirror self-recognition, like great apes, and as I said, dolphins and elephants, magpies show it as well, where they're recognizing themselves and they use the mirror as a tool to view themselves.
3: I suppose there'll be people who'll be nonplussed. What's the significance of an animal recognizing itself in a mirror?
2: We start recognizing ourselves when we're quite young, when we're about 18 to 24 months of age. We figure out, oh, that's me in the mirror. And that happens when we get sufficiently advanced with looking, with interacting with others as well. We start showing empathy around that time at about 18 months of age. So we think that this is equated with having a large and complex brain, being highly social. And again, we don't know the exact ingredients that go into, you know, seeing mirror self-recognition in other animals, but if just a few animals are showing it, if different species are showing it. So finding this is showing this, again, this level of self-awareness that we thought was uniquely human. And that's really important to know, that we're not alone in these capacities. It's a level of consciousness.
3: I hear that the belugas actually enjoyed watching themselves in the mirror. I mean, they weren't trying on costumes, but what did they do?
2: Well, we saw, first of all, that they were blowing bubbles, playing with bubbles that they blew of different sizes and biting them, watching them do themselves do different activities. They opened their mouth and held it open as if looking into their mouths. They look at parts of their body they can't see without the mirror, which is really quite interesting. Even bringing objects of play and playing with a toy hoop or a toys, you know, that can be dropped and lifted and dropped. It's unusual behavior. We don't see this when they're not at the mirror.
3: Must have made you worried about locking up such intelligence in a concrete tank.
2: Well, you know, this was done quite a long time ago. And now I think with our increased awareness about the capacities of these animals, there's much more concern for how we're housing the animals, the kind of enrichment they get, and trying to find more enriched environments that they can be in with many animals of their own kind. Many of the animals that have been born in aquariums cannot be released. That wouldn't be a wise thing to do. They're not equipped to do this. So how can we address the needs of these animals? It's something a lot of people in aquariums as well are now thinking about, as well as field biologists.
0: That was psychology professor Diana Rees talking there to NewsHour's Paul Henley. This is the BBC World Service in London. You're listening to NewsHour, and I'm James Menendez. Now, President Trump's beef with NATO is well known. He doesn't think America's military allies are pulling their weight. He's threatened to take over Greenland, a territory belonging to Denmark, a NATO ally. And he thinks those allies should have done more to help the US in its war against Iran. Earlier this week, the Pentagon announced it was reducing overall US troop numbers in Europe. However, it's a confusing picture because Mr. Trump has since said he is sending 5,000 troops to Poland on NATO's eastern flank. Well, NATO foreign ministers are meeting in Sweden today, and speaking there earlier, America's top diplomat Marco Rubio underscored that the White House hadn't changed its tune on the alliance.
4: The president's views, frankly, disappointment at some of our NATO allies and their response to our operations in the Middle East. They're well documented. That will have to be addressed. It won't be solved or addressed today. That's something for the leaders' level to discuss. In the meantime, there are other areas where we continue with cooperation. You saw the president's announcement last night with regards to Poland and deployment.
0: The BBC State Department correspondent Tom Bateman is travelling with Mr. Rubio, and he's in Helsingborg in Sweden, where the meeting is taking place. So how are European NATO countries interpreting those mixed messages?
5: Well, I think they're quite relieved, particularly the Polish foreign minister, who spoke a few hours ago saying that, in his view now, there would be no significant shift in the American troop numbers in his country. And he said things were looking up, particularly when it came to Ukraine. But I think the fact remains that the Trump administration remains angry, and, you know, the threat of some form of punishment to its NATO allies remains. I mean, the initial country being targeted by this was always going to be Germany. It was then somewhat of a surprise, really, when the Trump administration announced that there would be the cancellation of a planned deployment of around 4,000 troops for Poland. I think that is in part down to some dysfunction between the Pentagon and the White House, and that is part of the reason it seems that that particular announcement has now been reversed.
0: Much of Washington's anger at the moment is over the refusal by, you know, several European NATO members to support the Iran war with overflights and landing rights and so on. Are countries, though, helping behind the scenes?
5: They are helping behind the scenes. I mean, there's no doubt about that. And not just behind the scenes, in the sense that, you know, we saw Mark Rutte, the head of NATO, at pains today to point out, both in front of Marco Rubio, the Secretary of State, and in an earlier press conference, that, in his view, NATO countries are doing what Mr. Trump asked, that they are helping. He talked about the thousands of flights as part of the military operation in Iran that have taken off and landed in European NATO countries in their bases to restock and to refuel, he said, and also the naval deployments into the region to help with freedom of navigation. So he's very much trying to say that they are doing what Mr. Trump asks, although clearly, as far as Washington is concerned, it falls well short. And we heard that again from Marco Rubio on the way here. You know, I asked him several questions about his position on NATO, and he said the administration remains very disappointed disappointed with them. The way he put it was that, you know, none of them wanted a nuclear-armed Iran. They saw Iran as a threat, and yet, in his view, when the Americans did something about it, he said they all went and hid.
0: Our State Department correspondent Tom Bateman. And since I spoke to Tom, Mark Rutte, NATO Secretary General, announced that the Ukrainian President Volodymyr Zelensky, he'd be attending the NATO Leaders Summit. That's taking place in July in Turkey. Now, Cuban students, state workers and supporters of the revolution will be gathering in Havana today for a state-organised march in support of its former leader, 94-year-old Raul Castro. Mr. Castro was charged with murder and other crimes in the US this week over the shooting down of two American civilian planes back in 1996. The Cuban government says the charges against Mr. Castro are political and are a pretext for military action on the island as tension between these old enemies grows. From Havana, Will Grant reports.
6: It is an incident which is burned into the collective memory of Cubans and Cuban Americans, of both Havana and Miami. In 1996, these were the radio communications between the control tower and two Cuban MiG fighter jets shortly before they shot down two US civilian aircraft, killing all four people on board. Whether it took place over international or Cuban waters remains a point of dispute.
7: Nations and their leaders cannot be permitted to target Americans.
6: The aircraft belonged to a Florida-based group called Brothers to the Rescue, which would drop emergency supplies to Cuban migrants trying to reach the U.S. by sea and alert the Coast Guard to any vessel in difficulty. However, the group also dropped propaganda leaflets over Havana and have been repeatedly warned against violating Cuban airspace.
7: The United States government has not forgotten these innocent men who were shot out of the sky.
6: Now, 30 years on, charges of murder and conspiracy to murder US citizens have been brought against Raul Castro, the then defense minister and second in command to his late brother Fidel. The Cuban military pilots that day were also indicted. In Havana itself, the decision has been greeted with both bemusement and concern. I visited a construction site at a place called Barrio Toledo, where the Cuban state is trying to tackle the island's acute social housing crisis by building homes out of repurposed shipping containers. Critics say the container homes will be unbearably hot in Cuba's stifling summer temperatures, but officials insist they're a smart and practical solution.
8: If I take a walk in one, it is essentially a shipping container with the front ripped off. Two windows at the back, four at the front. A novel way to deal with Havana's housing crisis. Still, for many families, it is far better than their current circumstances, which have been made even more dire by the now five-month-long US fuel blockade.
9: Estos contenedores llegan aquí a Cuba.
6: The project's foreman is a committed revolutionary called Orlando Diaz. I asked him if he thought the charges against Raul Castro were a precursor to military action. The charges against Raul are a vile lie, he said, echoing the government's position. Orlando is well aware of what happened in Venezuela earlier this year when Nicolas Maduro was forcibly removed from power by US troops. But he's convinced that if the Trump administration is building towards the use of force in Cuba, the outcome will be very different.
9: Venezuela is Venezuela, pero Cuba es Cuba.
6: Venezuela is Venezuela and Cuba is Cuba, he said. And here we don't lack the courage for this moment.
10: En un día como hoy, en 1902, la bandera cubana ondeó por primera vez.
6: Shortly before the charges were filed against Raul Castro, U.S. Secretary of State Marco Rubio delivered a message in Spanish to the Cuban people. President Trump, he said, was offering a new path between the U.S. and a new Cuba, meaning one in which the commercial wing of the military would not control the economy. The last time Raul Castro was seen in public was the Workers' Day celebrations on the 1st of May. The 94-year-old former president stood next to his hand-picked successor, Miguel Díaz-Canel, who has called the charges against Mr. Castro a political manoeuvre to justify the folly of a military aggression against Cuba. With the two sides believed to be far apart in any negotiations, most Cubans wonder where the island will be by next week or next month, let alone by the time the next May Day march comes round.
0: Will Grant reporting there from Havana, Cuba. The Strait of Hormuz has been largely closed to shipping for almost 2 months now because of America's war against Iran. And ever since then, we've been talking about the impact on cargoes of oil, gas, fertilizer and so on. According to the UN, about 1,500 ships are trapped there, with about 20,000 crew members stuck on board and unable to leave. Well, that's not at all good for those crews, and it seems not good for the ships themselves, which have been slowly claimed by the local sea life with all sorts of consequences. Let's talk to Professor Mario Tamburi of the University of Maryland Center for Environmental Science. Mario joins us on the line from LA. Very good to have you with us here on NewsHour. So what's happening to these ships while they just sit there in the Persian Gulf?
11: Yes, thanks for having me. Well, what's happening is they're being fouled. What happens when we put any sort of structure into natural waters, you get this process of marine growth. Typically starts with bacterial films, but then leads to higher organisms like barnacles, which we're very familiar with, and macroalgae like seaweeds, tube worms, and others. And that fouling on these ships has lots of consequences, both for the ship and for the environment. For the ships, and so go ahead.
0: Yeah, no, I was just going to say, I mean, can things like barnacles and so on, can they cause damage to the ships?
11: Yeah, absolutely. Their main problem with it is that they increase the roughness of the ship. It's no longer smooth in the water. So as a ship moves through the water, it requires more fuel to be used to keep up its speed. So it costs the ship actually more money, which means also increased exhaust emissions from the ships, which is an environmental issue. And it can clog piping systems of ships. So these barnacles and mussels and like can clog up the water systems. So from the ship operations, it's a really big problem. But on the other side, there's also a bigger environmental issue associated with it as well. And that is the transfer of non-native species. So as ships sit in one location, they get fouled very heavily. And then when that ship moves to the next port, finally, when the straits are opened, those native species from the Persian Gulf can get transported around the world and colonize new areas, which then has huge impacts to ecologies and economies around the world.
0: Yeah, interesting. Am I right in thinking that this process of fouling the ships, I mean, that's moving more quickly as the Gulf heats up? I mean, the temperatures are getting pretty hot there already, aren't they?
11: Absolutely. It's quite seasonal. So during spring and summer, the water is really rich with nutrients. The organisms are waking up and starting to grow. So this is actually the worst time for the ships to be sitting around and not moving. When ships move, which most cargo ships want to always be underway transporting goods, fouling is minimized. But as they sit, the longer they sit, the worse the fouling is.
0: I mean, is there any remedy? I mean, what can the crews do about this?
11: Yeah, so the traditional way to modern way to address or mitigate fouling on ships is through paints, coatings. And these coatings are either like non-stick slick surfaces or silicone base where organism can adhere to the surface. But most of them actually are biocidal. They have chemicals in them that are toxic to the organisms that keep them from growing. But all these paints really are meant to work when the ship is moving. So when they sit, they don't work very well. The only other solution then, as these ships are sitting in the Persian Gulf, is to do in-water cleaning before they move to the next location. So you send divers down or remotely operated vehicles down to sort of scrub the sides of the ships. That's probably a good idea before these ships start moving again. However, that has to be done in a sort of a sustainable way. That when you clean these organisms off ships, you're knocking off live organisms, which could be invaders. But you're also potentially knocking off some of that coating material, which might be harmful to the environment. So if you do in-water cleaning, you want to capture that material and dispose of it safely.
0: Yeah. Thank you very much indeed. Very interesting. That was Professor Mario Tamburi of the Center for Environmental Science at the University of Maryland. 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
0: A reminder of our top story this hour. The WHO has upgraded the risk from the current Ebola outbreak to very high in the Democratic Republic of the Congo. It says regionally the risk is high, though it remains low elsewhere. The DRC's foreign minister, Therese Kayikwamba-Wagner, said her country had the right protocols to deal with Ebola.
15: The DRC is not facing its first Ebola epidemic. This is the 17th that we are dealing with. And I think what we know from our experience is that the priority right now is really to ramp up our proximity and our capacity to identify cases, to trace contacts, and to provide care to concerned or to affected communities.
0: One other headline this hour, the head of NATO says the alliance is more united than ever after President Trump said he was sending thousands of more American troops to Poland. This is James Menendez with News Hour, live from the BBC. Israeli settlers in the occupied West Bank have established an illegal settlement next to a Palestinian village this week that is itself threatened with demolition by the Israeli government. For the past month, settlers in the Israeli army have blocked Al-Khair's children from reaching their nearby school. Our correspondent Emir Nader has this report.
16: This is the sound of the heavy machinery that's reshaping the landscape in the hills of Hebron. Diggers, cranes and six lorries delivering high-end caravans. Around them, a fleet of Israeli workers moving rapidly to install the new homes. But we aren't in Israel. We're in the occupied West Bank, where a new illegal settlement is being built over the fence from a Palestinian village. Khalil al-Hathalin is the head of the village council.
17: The work started last night at 2 a.m. We were surprised by them arriving with diggers. They started working extremely quickly.
18: Now, the Palestinian residents of this village, Al-Khair, say that this new expansion is all part of a plan to make their way of life as shepherds impossible and to force out the 300 residents of the village from their homes.
17: Al-Khair doesn't have any type of services. It's a simple village. The settlers have taken all our land. They've left nothing for us.
16: Khalil says the settlers' plan is to encircle their homes and cut the village into half. We head down to the edge of the village and try to speak to some of the settlers driving into the site.
18: What's the plan? What's the plan? Tell us the plan. Are you trying to kick out the Palestinians from here?
16: This is a classic case of the intimidation used by settlers in the West Bank. Palestinians here are too scared to go and speak to the settlers who've arrived in the middle of the night. They're scared to be beaten or arrested. And us, when we try to ask them a question, they shout us and tell us to get lost. So we're standing at the edge of Al-Khair village here. We can see down below some olive groves and land where the residents would take out their sheep to pasture. They say in the past few months, this barbed wire fence was built to prevent them from accessing their land below. This village has been long threatened by settler expansion. But its children are the latest victims. For over a month, the 55 pupils here have been blocked from walking to school. Images of them with their rucksacks and school books in front of freshly installed barbed wire, Israeli soldiers stood behind it, went viral last month. The settler council said at the time the barrier was put in place to protect the residents of the neighbouring settlement. The Israeli military told us the students have another route to school. Residents told us that one isn't safe. But it's not just the settlers. Now, the village is threatened by the authorities too. It's been here nearly eight decades, and residents say they own the land. Israeli authorities don't recognise their claim and are due to rule in the coming days whether to demolish the village for being built illegally, without permits. The future for Khalil and Al-Khair's residents is uncertain.
17: The village is threatened with demolition at any moment. Every single building. There's nothing that we can do to stop it. So we're waiting. Whatever the decision of the government, it's out of the question that we leave our land.
16: On one side of the fence, an illegal settlement built in the morning. On the other side, a decades-old village threatened with demolition at any moment. The life of Palestinian farmers in the occupied West Bank is being made more impossible each day.
0: Emin Eder reporting there. In a statement to the BBC, the IDF, the Israeli military, said the barrier was not placed by them, but by the settlement within its municipal boundaries. Students from Umm Al Khair have an alternative route to school that doesn't require passing through the settlement, it added in that statement. Now, more than 30 years of CBS's The Late Show came to an end last night in the US when its most recent host, Stephen Colbert, signed off for the last time. This was part of his final opening monologue.
19: Tonight is our final broadcast from the Ed Sullivan Theater, where... No, we were lucky enough to be here for the last 11 years.
20: Yes.
19: All right, that was... Can't take this for granted.
0: Colbert took over from the original host, David Letterman, back in 2015. But last year, CBS said that it was cancelling the show. Let's talk to Trish Bendix, best of late-night columnist for The New York Times. Trish is on the line from LA. Thanks very much for being with us today. What did you make of it? Was it a fitting end?
21: I believe so. I think Stephen Colbert wanted to leave politics out of the way for one last hurrah in which he was able to celebrate with friends and an audience of people that supported and have loved him since before The Late Show.
0: Yeah, including Paul McCartney.
21: That's right. A fitting ending for, as Stephen Colbert mentioned at the top of the show, being at the Ed Sullivan Theater is, a privilege that he enjoyed for the whole time that he was there with The Late Show and Paul McCartney returning as he did with, in 1964, famously, with the Beatles, that it was just a perfect ending for Paul McCartney to go out with Stephen Colbert.
0: Yeah, amazing. That was 60 years ago that the Beatles appeared there. I mean, this has presumably been a big part of your professional life. Are you sad to see him go?
21: Yes, I mean, you can't play favorites, but I will say that I always looked forward to seeing what Stephen Colbert was going to say about the day's news. It's a really fun way to be able to synthesize what's going on in the world.
0: Is he your favorite? Go on, just nail your colors to the mast.
21: Well, I will say that he was among them. I won't say I have one, but I will say that Stephen Colbert was always someone who, if you have to laugh out loud at some of the jokes that when you're watching every single night, he definitely was getting me to LOL sometimes.
0: is the fact that he did talk about the news, the suspicion is that that's why he's been cancelled, right?
21: Yeah, I think there's no way around that politics played a role here. I mean, as much as late night surely is losing viewers and money just in the nature of the way that media is going right now, politics, obviously, like everything else, plays a huge role. And there's no way around that his and Stephen Colbert specifically's late night jokes about the president and about the administration clearly rubs Trump the wrong way.
0: And CBS, I mean, the suspicion also is that CBS wanted to keep President Trump on side for various business deals that it was doing.
21: Yes, I mean, that's not what they said.
0: No, they said it was just about money, didn't they?
21: Yes, correct. Exactly. So, I mean, I think CBS is going to keep to the idea that The Late Show was not profitable for them. And that is the reason that ultimately they were taking the show, not just Stephen Colbert, but the show entirely off air.
0: And just briefly, I mean, he was joking that he'd end up on some tiny little local TV station. What is he going to do next?
21: Well, he did just sign up for a personal TikTok, which I think is so ironic considering that much of the conversation around where and why late night is not where it will go and what will happen to it is because people have ultimately gone online as opposed to turning on their televisions late night. And actually, I find a lot of people consume late night mostly via YouTube, TikTok, or, online as opposed to watching CBS.
0: Yeah, so social media stardom beckons. Trish, thank you very much indeed. Trish Bendix, best of late night columnist for The New York Times, joining us live. That's it for this edition of NewsHour. Thanks for being with us. Until the next time. Bye-bye.
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2: With more primary wins and a new nearly $2 billion fund for his friends, President Trump's revenge tour seems to be going well. But what's going on behind the scenes? From WAMU and NPR in Washington, this is 1A. I'm Nyla Boodoo. On this week's news roundup, Thomas Massie and Bill Cassidy are now lame duck Republicans after losing their primaries to Trump-backed challengers. Where does that leave razor-thin margins in Congress? Trump allies get a $1.8 billion boost in the form of a new so-called anti-weaponization fund. It's paid for by taxpayers, and that money could be going to pardon general.
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2: With more primary wins and a new nearly $2 billion fund for his friends, President Trump's revenge tour seems to be going well. But what's going on behind the scenes? From WAMU and NPR in Washington, this is 1A. I'm Nyla Boodoo. On this week's news roundup, Thomas Massie and Bill Cassidy are now lame duck Republicans after losing their primaries to Trump-backed challengers. Where does that leave razor-thin margins in Congress? Trump allies get a $1.8 billion boost in the form of a new so-called anti-weaponization fund. It's paid for by taxpayers and

0: lame duck Republicans after losing their primaries to Trump-backed challengers. Where does that leave razor-thin margins in Congress? Trump allies get a $1.8 billion boost in the form of a new so-called anti-weaponization fund. It's paid for by taxpayers, and that money could be going to pardon January 6th insurrectionists. And it's drawing bipartisan ire. Plus, another mass shooting, this time at a mosque in San Diego. That's all coming up after these headlines.
1: Live from NPR News in Washington, I'm Korva Coleman. Millions of Americans will hit the road this holiday weekend with gasoline prices near a four-year high. NPR's Scott Horsley reports on the unofficial start to the summer driving season.
2: High gasoline prices don't seem to have dampened our national fondness for road trips. AAA says a record 45 million people are expected to travel this weekend, including more than 39 million by car. Filling the tank will cost more. The average price of regular gasoline is $4.55 a gallon. That's up about $1.36 from this time last year. The spike in gas prices caused by the U.S. war with Iran is pushing inflation higher. That'll be a challenge for incoming Federal Reserve Chairman Kevin Warsh. He's being sworn in at the White House today by President Trump. U.S. stocks opened higher this morning. Asian stocks were also up overnight, with Japan's Nikkei average climbing to a record high. Scott Horsley, NPR News, Washington.
1: Secretary of State Marco Rubio is attending a NATO summit in Sweden. He says the U.S. should consistently question the value of the Western military alliance.
3: If you go back 30 years, there's never been a time in which there hasn't been a debate in American politics about what our presence and our contribution to NATO should be. And that is always driven by what is the value of NATO to the United States. I understand NATO's valuable to Europe, and it should be. It also has to be valuable to the United States.
1: Rubio is also talking about European countries that denied the Trump administration the use of their military bases as the U.S. launched its war on Iran. Some European countries were blindsided by the start of the war, and many oppose it. Rubio's visit comes as President Trump appears to have reversed himself on one matter. Writing online, Trump says the United States will now deploy 5,000 of its troops to Poland. That comes after he recently said the U.S. would withdraw 5,000 troops from Germany. Trump was vexed after Germany's leader criticized the war. Venezuelan officials have released a few dozen political prisoners, but the head of Venezuela's National Assembly had announced hundreds of prisoners would be released by the end of the week. And NPR's Kerry Khan reports among those freed are three of the longest-held political prisoners in Venezuela.
4: Less than 40 detainees had been released from Venezuelan prisons as of Thursday morning, according to the human rights group Foro Penal. Jorge Rodriguez, the head of the National Assembly and the brother of the interim president, had said 300 prisoners would be released on humanitarian grounds. Authorities did release three men, former police officers, who had spent each more than 20 years in Venezuelan custody. They were convicted in connection to the deaths of protesters during a 2002 opposition march. Human rights groups say there are at least 400 political prisoners still held in jails, despite an amnesty law passed this year and pledges of more releases this week, including from President Trump. Kerry Khan, NPR News.
1: You're listening to NPR. The World Health Organization is changing its risk guidance for the Ebola outbreak in Democratic Republic of the Congo. WHO Director General Tedros Adhanom Ghebreyesus says there are as many as 750 suspected cases, and he expects more. He says the regional risk for Ebola cases is high, but a global threat remains low. For the first time, a Planned Parenthood organization is prescribing abortion medication for patients who are not pregnant. NPR's Selena Simmons-Duffin reports the service allows patients to have the medication at home in case they need it.
5: The new service is called Just In Case Abortion Pills, and it's being offered by Planned Parenthood Great Northwest, Hawaii, Alaska, Indiana, and Kentucky. Rebecca Gibran is the CEO.
6: As evidence supporting this model of care has continued to grow, and with supportive policy environments in Washington and in Hawaii, this really is the right time for us to step into this space.
5: The service is available to residents of Washington and Hawaii. They can get it via telehealth or in person at 16 health centers. Demand for getting abortion medication to have on hand spikes when abortion restrictions are in the news. Selena Simmons-Duffin, NPR News.
1: NASCAR Cup Series champion Kyle Busch has died suddenly, according to his racing team. He was 41. The statement says he had been hospitalized with a severe

0: illness. Bush had just won a race last week in Delaware. Kyle Busch raced for more than 20 years and won 63 NASCAR Cup races. I'm Korva Coleman, NPR News.
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3: Nyla Boodoo, it's the 1A Friday News Roundup. President Trump's Department of Justice stunned both parties this week when he announced a $1.8 billion fund to go to allies deemed wronged by the government. That could include January 6 insurrectionists. The fund has got Democrats incensed and the GOP worried, if not up in arms themselves. Here's Republican Senator Tom Tillis of North Carolina.
4: Under what circumstances would it ever make sense to provide restitution for people who were either pled guilty or were found guilty in a court of law? I mean, my God, do you see where this would head?
3: As Trump's approval ratings dip and Americans continue to face high prices, just how big of a crisis is this for Republicans? In primaries this week, Trump did show his considerable power over outcome. Meanwhile, Democrats are in disarray about a report looking back on the 2024 election. We're going to unpack all of this from this week, plus more, with Jeff Mason, Washington correspondent for Bloomberg News. Hi, Jeff.
5: Hiya.
3: Anita Kumar, head of standards and practices at Politico. Anita, welcome.
6: Thanks for having me back.
3: And also in studio with us, Arthur Delaney, senior reporter for HuffPost. Hey, Arthur.
7: Hey.
3: And reminder, we want to hear from you. We're already getting some emails. We're going to address them. You can put them to our panel, email 1A@WAMU.org. Let's start with the primaries results of this week, where we got some big ones. In Kentucky, a noteworthy GOP primary loss, the Libertarian leading GOP Representative Thomas Massie, who's been a critic of President Trump, lost to Ed Gallrein, a former Navy SEAL. Trump recruited Gallrein in 2025 to run against Massie, who had clashed with the president over the Epstein files, GOP tax law, and more. Trump has said, quote, while stumping for Gallrein, that somebody with a warm body could beat Massie in a primary, Arthur. So why was he that somebody, and what was his pitch to voters against Massie?
7: Well, he's got a great resume, military background, highly decorated, former Navy SEAL. Trump loved that, and he had a warm body. And so that was very good. He also had a strong handshake. That's another thing that Trump bragged about Ed Gallrein. And Ed Gallrein just said, I'll stick up for Trump. I'll do what Trump wants on Capitol Hill. That was it. There wasn't much to it. I mean, it was a weird campaign because even though Thomas Massie has been this renegade who's gone against Trump and the party on a lot of high-profile stuff on Capitol Hill, Massie still campaigned as, well, I'm actually more for Trump than Ed Gallrein is. Ed Gallrein wasn't even a registered Republican for a brief time starting in 2016. And where I go against the party, I'm actually standing up for what are supposed to be the principles of America first. And this seemed plausible when he was saying this to me all last year, that there are Trump voters who think he's wrong sometimes and they want somebody who's a little bit independent. But it turns out that's not true. This election was a resounding victory for Trump over any dissent in the Republican Party. We had really been watching for whether the Republican coalition would fracture this year, and it did not. And the big question now is how badly will they do in the midterm elections? Because Trump is not popular generally.
3: When we talk about just that fracturing, Jeff, can I ask, what are we already seeing or expecting Massey to do with his lame duck status between now and November?
5: Well, I'm sure you'll see more on Epstein and perhaps on the Iran war and perhaps on some other issues that are really important to President Trump, the ballroom. We could go through a whole list of things. Certainly, he has reason to feel his oats now as he closes in on the end of his time in Congress and does not really have reason to participate in what is otherwise largely a policy of fealty by Republicans on the Hill. And he and at least one other who we'll probably talk about will have reason now to revert in some ways back to the conservative principles that the Republican Party used to be known for and go out on that kind of a note.
7: And that dynamic you just described of Republicans, more Republicans going rogue, it did start happening immediately as a result of Trump's interference in these primary elections.
3: So we're going to talk about that in just a minute, but I want to mention that other that you talked about, which is Bill Cassidy of Louisiana.
5: Exactly.
3: So on Saturday, Cassidy placed third in a race against Republican Congresswoman Julia Letlow and State Treasurer John Fleming, who will go to a runoff to replace him. Cassidy was one of three remaining GOP senators, a reminder to everyone, who voted to convict Trump during his second impeachment trial over the January 6th insurrection. Here's Cassidy this week during his concession speech.
6: And it is the welfare of my people and my state and my country and our Constitution to which I am loyal. And if someone doesn't understand that and attempts to control others through using the levers of power, they're about serving themselves. They're not about serving us.
3: Senator Cassidy went on to say that that kind of politician was, quote, not qualified to be a leader. Meanwhile, the president complained on social media about Cassidy's, quote, disloyalty and said, quote, nice to see that his political career is over. Jeff, can I just ask, we have Cassidy saying this on the one hand about what he thinks politicians should be, but then we have the stark reality of the fact that he stood up against Trump for what he believed and he's lost.
5: And can no longer do what he's, you know, stand up for those principles because he's been that voice has been taken away because he won't still be in Congress. And yet you heard him say strongly in that clip that he has no regrets and that his commitment is to the Constitution. And even though he didn't mention President Trump by name, it's pretty clear that somebody that he was referring to is the man who occupies the White House. So that's how he wants to go out. And he's going out with his head held high. But you're right. He doesn't get to keep his seat in Congress and he doesn't get to have the influence that he otherwise would if he had found a way to appeal to those voters who are following the president's lead.
8: I would just say that, you know, over his years, though, since the impeachment vote, he really tried to straddle the line, right? He wasn't.
3: Including the confirmation
8: of Robert F. Kennedy Jr. That was huge. He's a doctor, and he has talked a lot about vaccines and what that means, and that was a very tough vote for him, and he did vote for confirmation, and I think he's very much been trying these last few years. Yes, he's been out there, but he's also been trying to balance that support for President Trump. And here we have it. Like, he's out now, and we'll see what he does.
3: Well, let's talk about what's happening, because, Anita, I want to ask you what happened last night in the House. After Kennedy lost his seat over the weekend, he became the fourth Republican to join a Democratic-led effort to pass a war powers resolution, which on Tuesday, the Senate voted 50-47 to advance that resolution. But what happened last night in the House?
8: Yeah, the House Republicans, after sort of waiting a little bit and trying to figure out what they would do, they canceled this vote to stop the, this Iran war vote, and because it would have likely passed. And so they were trying to figure out what to do. And it was primarily because there were some folks that were missing, some Republicans that were not there. Same thing we saw similarly in the Senate. Some folks were not there, and the vote turned out differently than maybe some people would have thought. They're probably going to get this through. They're going to come back after a recess. They're going to have other
3: folks
8: there.
3: Who's going to get what through?
8: The Republicans are probably going to get a vote that will not
3: allow.
8: Yes,
3: right.
8: That's right.
3: So the war powers resolution vote will pass, is what you're saying.
8: Yeah.
3: Okay.
8: Yeah.
3: Arthur, can I just ask, like, when we take all of this together, this is looking like some real, like, fractures in terms of support for the president. We're going to talk about the slush fund in a minute. What do these War Power Act votes tell you in particular?
7: Well, this is a one of the basic prerogatives of Congress to have a say in declaring war. And that means that presumably they also are involved in how a war works. It's not just up to the president to do whatever he wants. There's constitutional questions about whether the War Powers Resolution, which is the law they passed after Vietnam, is fully constitutional. But it's like a sign of life for a body that has just totally surrendered to the president. It is symbolic because the president could veto a successful War Powers Resolution, and presumably would, and you would need so many more Republicans to override that veto. So it won't happen, but it's a sign of life in Congress and of how Trump's hard-handed efforts to control his party have backfired slightly this week. I wouldn't say that it's a sign of how things will change for the rest of the year. We just don't know. And we've often zeroed in on a sign of independence among Republicans only for it to vanish the next week.
8: I mean, I don't want to overstate it, but there have been a few things, not just this that we're talking about, but I know we'll talk about it, pushback on the fund, the weaponization fund that we're going to talk about, but also the ballroom, you know, wanting to get money for this ballroom that Trump really wants, and they had to strip it out of the bill. So there have been a few signs this week that they're pushing back.
3: We're going to get into all of those signs after the break, but I just, before we go to a break, want to just point out one more notable loss as we're talking about primaries. Georgia Republican Secretary of State Brad Raffensperger placed third in the state's GOP primary for governor. Raffensperger resisted Trump's push to find votes in Georgia in 2020 that would have overturned his loss in the state. Lieutenant Governor Burt Jones was one of two candidates who advanced to a runoff. Jones is part of an alternate slate of electors who tried to cast votes for Trump at the state capitol after the 2020 election. One quick question we got from the audience. Raphael wants to know, I've heard that Republican primary races have been so expensive they've depleted their coffers and will have a difficult time in the fall elections. Is that true?
7: That's true in a limited sense. Like, Senate Republicans will have to spend a lot more money than they want to defending Trump's choice in Texas. I don't think it's true generally, like the Massey race. Trump's allies have plenty of money still.
3: All right. Well, more to come, including your questions. We're going to talk about the ballroom funding. We're going to talk about the slush fund with Anita Kumar from Politico, Jeff Mason from Bloomberg, and Arthur Delaney from HuffPost. I'm Nyla Boodoo. 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

0: 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Armed Forces Brewing Company shuttered its doors in 2025 after controversial statements from its CEO. Now the brewery is back, and it's suing a string of critics for $50 million. 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
0: Slight chance of showers today, otherwise mostly cloudy with a high near 70. Some showers possible tonight. Overnight low dropping back around 63. Chance for showers, possible thunderstorms tomorrow. Highs near 77. 1A continues on 89.5. It's 1020.
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4: It's the Friday News Roundup. I'm Nyla Boodoo. Each week on 1A, we like to challenge you with our news quiz. Last week's question was from Chicago, where the city had a couple of new two-legged residents. Who were they? The answer is eaglets. This week's winner was Sarah from Westwood, Massachusetts. Congratulations, Sarah. Now on to this week's question. The owner of iconic music from a beloved cartoon decided that enough was enough this week, filing several lawsuits over a, quote, intolerable digital glut of unfair use of the music. The suits target several companies and the U.S. government, so we want to know who sued the federal government over what it says is unfair music use and what music are they so concerned about. You can send us your answers on our app, 1A Vox Pop. As always, we are accepting that through Sunday evening. Good luck. Let's get back to the roundup with me in studio, Jeff Mason, Washington correspondent for Bloomberg News, Anita Kumar, head of standards and practices at Politico, and Arthur Delaney, senior reporter for HuffPost. We were talking about the primaries just before the breaks. Many election watchers are looking at this as a bit of a crystal ball. But I want to ask about Donald Trump and particularly independent voters. A new New York Times Siena College poll found that 61% disapproved of his job performance, up from 62% from the same poll in January. What are we seeing in terms, Jeff, of the president's approval ratings and dragging on the GOP in general?
5: Well, they're not great, his approval ratings. And it's an interesting contrast to what we saw this last week and what we were talking about earlier about the primaries. He absolutely still has a vice grip on his voters.
4: And that polling shows that out, that 100%. Those voters want Trump to continue to do what he's doing.
5: Yes. So he has that on those voters and on his party. And yet he needs more than those voters to hold on to, or for Republicans, rather, to hold on to power in Congress this November. So it is certainly a drag for him, for his party, and for the multiple lawmakers who are running for reelection that his popularity is so low. And that is fed in part by the high gasoline prices, but also the unpopularity of some of these other issues, the ballroom, the war in Iran, and this fund that we're going to talk about as well. So it's a drag for him and for the party. The question is whether or not Republicans have enough time to make up for that between now and November, and or whether the redistricting effort that they are taking part in will offset the challenging political environment enough to prevent a massive loss.
4: Janet, Janelle in Ohio emails, I honestly believe the messaging around these primary losses makes a difference. Just because a Trump-backed person won the primary does not mean that Republicans will win the midterms. However, if the messaging doesn't include that possibility, then many people will already feel defeated and either not vote or feel resigned to vote for their Republican on the ticket. The messaging needs to include that people don't need to vote for the Republican ticket. Janelle, thanks for that comment. Can I just ask, as we're talking about the environment that these midterm elections are taking place in, Jeff, a new poll out today from the Washington Post found that Americans' confidence in the economy hit a nearly four-year low. The poll is not necessarily a surprise to anyone who pays for gas. But as we think about anger over the economy reflected in those poll numbers, I want to note today is confirmation day for the new head of the Federal Reserve, Kevin Warsh. What are we expecting from him off the bat?
5: Well, what I think is fascinating about Kevin Warsh's entry into this top job is the pressure that he will be under politically from President Trump to lower interest rates. And I think it's important to note that President Trump handpicked Jay Powell to be the head of the Fed, and President Biden reappointed him during his term in office. And then President Trump completely turned on Powell because he didn't view the independent central bank as a institution that should bow to the White House. Now Kevin Warsh, who has really good creds as a central banker, is coming into this job, but doing so with the political pressure that President Trump has already put on the Fed, and I think has expectations that Warsh is going to do things with the economy and with interest rates that he just may not be able to do because of the inflationary pressure that the economy is currently experiencing.
6: Warsh made it seem like he would lower interest rates, but he didn't say he would.
5: Yeah.
6: He's going to be Trump's new frenemy fast.
7: But also he was picked at a time, like a lot of things have changed since then, right? We've seen that was months ago, really. So we've seen the war and all the change that has come to the economy. And I think just the situation is different than when he was first chosen.
6: Yeah, I don't envy him that job, but yeah, he signed up for it.
4: Let's just turn now to some things that we've been talking about, we're going to talk about, right, which is the President Trump's renovations of the White House around Washington. As we're talking about costs, those costs have risen. Last month, Trump said his renovation of the Lincoln Memorial reflecting pool would cost under $2 million. That number has since ballooned almost seven times to $13 million. That's according to a federal contracting record first reported by the New York Times. In addition, Trump's plan to build a ballroom in the White House were expected to cost $200 million, funded entirely by private donations. That cost has since doubled. Republican lawmakers are now considering a request for an additional $220 million in taxpayer money for security upgrades for the new ballroom, part of a broader $1 billion funding request for the White House complex. As we've been talking about the party and also the fact that we have some unleashed lame duck lawmakers here, what kind of pushback have we seen President Trump get from the party on this?
6: So right away, first of all, it's $1 billion that they asked for the East Wing modernization project. Under the guise of Secret Service security, this $200 million number they made up after they got a lot of pushback from Republican senators. So they came in, they sent the Secret Service director over, and he said, actually, it's only 20% for security, but this is not what the text of the proposal says. We believe the proposal came from the White House, so this whole $200 million thing is fake. I talked to Jim Justice and a bunch of other Republican senators last week, and Jim Justice from West Virginia said, gosh, $1 billion, people are struggling to pay for gas. When you $1 billion, that's 1,000 millions. It's an insane number in this political environment where everyone is furious about how things are going. And so it's been disastrous. Republicans were pushing back on that in a big way, and it appeared to have already fallen out of the bill that they wound up not even voting on this week when the slush fund showed up and really ruined everything.
4: Let's talk about the slush fund. But first, I just want to say the Trump administration has permanently barred the IRS from investigating the Trump family's taxes. That news came a day after this nearly $1.8 billion fund using taxpayer money to compensate Trump allies who say they've been mistreated by the DOJ under President Biden. This includes people the department investigated and prosecuted for the January 6th insurrection. This is the first time in history an administration has done something like this. Here's Vice President J.D. Vance responding to reporters about this so-called anti-weaponization fund.
8: I think in some ways the media has misrepresented what this is actually about. This is about compensating Americans for the lawfare that we saw under the last administration. And by the way, anybody can apply for it.
4: Anita, who benefits from this?
7: Well, it's a little bit unclear who is going to apply for this fund, right? There's a lot of money sitting there, and people can apply to a commission that hasn't been formed yet. So there'll be five members of a commission, and the acting attorney general is in charge of putting that group together. So we can assume that they will be in line with what the attorney general and the president want. We haven't seen the names. Interestingly, Congress is only involved in helping choose one of those five. So we will assume they are very like-minded with President Trump. And, you know, he talks all the time about retribution and getting back at people and how people have been treated unfairly. So we can assume it can be any number of Trump allies who feel that they were unfairly targeted, primarily from the Biden administration, but could go back further.
4: So at least some of this money from the DOJ's fund is expected to go to January 6th insurrectionists. When asked about giving taxpayer money to those who have been convicted of violence towards police officers, Acting Attorney General Todd Blanche said this to CNN.
9: People that hurt police get money all the time. Okay, there's a process where if you believe you have your rights violated, you can apply for funds, you can sue, you can file a claim, you can go to court. In some of those cases, the state, the government, the federal government settles those cases. It's abhorrent to ever touch a law enforcement officer, which is why anytime anybody does that, and it's a federal officer, we'll prosecute them.
4: Even Republican lawmakers are nervous about this lawfare fund. Senate Majority Leader John Thune said he was, quote, not a big fan. Former Senate Republican Leader Mitch McConnell said, quote, so the nation's top law enforcement official is asking for a slush fund to pay people who assault cops? Utterly stupid, morally wrong. Take your pick. Jeff, the GOP leadership have also canceled plans to vote on an immigration enforcement bill this week due to infighting unrelated to that bill. How are we seeing this fund split the GOP?
5: Well, it is splitting the GOP, and it is a sign that we referenced a little bit earlier of a little bit of a break with President Trump. And that is unusual. That is very unusual for lawmakers on Capitol Hill. But it's showing a little bit of backbone by Republicans who see this as just not in line with their values and very unpopular with voters at home.
4: And we're getting a lot of questions from our listeners. You can email 1A@WAMU.org to join the conversation. Alexander just emailed to say, it is unconstitutional for a federal agency to pay someone who engaged in the insurrection on January 6th. Arthur?
6: That's right.
4: What's the legality, obviously, then?
6: This entire enterprise is extremely suspect, and we need to give a little context here. This fund was created out of what they are calling a settlement, which is not approved by a court, which settlements typically are, I believe. It resulted from the president, in his personal capacity, suing his own administration this past January for $10 billion over the leak of his tax returns during his first term, which was illegal. It's illegal for private tax information to be out there. And a judge, this was in court, and a federal judge said, it doesn't seem like the plaintiff in this case is on the opposite side from the defendant, which is a core requirement from the Constitution that there be opposing sides in a court case. The judge was going to throw this out and had set a deadline for Tuesday for a hearing where the two sides would argue why this court case should exist. That is why the so-called settlement was announced on Monday to beat the judge's deadline. And they made up $1.776 billion. It's almost a joke. It's so obviously not something that actually represents damages incurred by people who are harmed by the government. And we don't have to play dumb over who it's for.
4: Well, actually, we have a question from Alex who emailed and asked, could Democrats or targeted Republicans use this fund to sue the Trump administration?
6: To sue the Trump, I mean, there is a lawsuit to try to stop the fund.
4: And that's former Capitol Police officers have started a lawsuit.
6: Right. I don't know how that will work. Congress could write a law to stop it, but I don't see how that's going to get through.
7: There are a couple bills, but it doesn't.
4: To try to kill this fund.
7: Yeah.
4: But where does that stand, Anita?
7: It's really unclear what's going to happen. Well, I mean, the bipartisan one, which you would think would probably get more support, you know, that's in the it's in the House. And I don't see the Speaker of the House allowing that come to a vote on the floor. So unless they have another way to get it to the floor, like a discharge position or some other maneuver, I think it's unlikely to get there. I will say, though, just back to your other point, the lawsuit from the officers actually goes into what this person just asked us about. It actually argues about you can't give money to those involved in the insurrection.
4: Constitutionally.
7: That's their argument. Their other argument is that the Justice Department has no legal authority to create the fund. But those are their two arguments. So it will come to a head, this exact issue.
4: I just want to end the conversation on an email we got from TA in Indianapolis with this observation. A dangerous prospect arises related to the $1.8 billion slush fund. Members of the group who stormed the Capitol on January 6th have made clear their intentions to seek recompense. After Donald Trump pardoned them, their fanatical support for him reached a new fervor. So there is a distinct possibility we could be creating a well-funded cadre of militants and their like-minded friends. The consequences for the peaceful transfer of power are obvious. Just look at their history.
6: And I just want to say, there's no question that this fund is for them. They've been asking for it for a year. They rallied to the Capitol in January on the 6th, on the anniversary, and all said that this is what they wanted. And I interviewed someone who was a rioter who was guilty of assaulting police, and he said, yeah, this is for me. Me and all my fellow J6ers are going to apply. They've already filed the administrative claims. And in the settlement document, it says people who have already filed administrative claims for damages with the Justice Department can port those over to this settlement fund once we set up our commission.
4: Before we go to a break, I want to note that on Wednesday, former Representative Barney Frank passed away at age 86. Frank represented Massachusetts in Congress from 1981 until he retired in 2013.
10: The rate of change for lesbian, gay, bisexual people has been enormous. Now, I want to begin by saying that doesn't make me grateful, because we're talking about a hateful, damaging prejudice that never should have existed. And the fact that we're getting rid of it sooner than we thought is not any reason for me to thank anybody. But it is the fact that we are getting rid of it. I think, by the way, and I could be making this argument later, that it's because we did two things. First of all, we became honest about who we were.
4: That was Frank in a 2012 interview with WNYC's The Takeaway. Barney Frank was the first member to voluntarily come out as gay and championed LGBTQ rights. He headed the House Financial Services Committee during the financial crisis. He also co-authored the landmark Dodd-Frank Wall Street Reform and Consumer Protection Acts, which aimed to place more scrutiny on Wall Street. He's survived by his husband, sister, and brother. Jeff, as someone who's been in Washington a long time, you've covered Barney. You covered Barney Frank for a long time.
5: Well, I certainly covered the Dodd-Frank part of the Obama administration. That was one of the big bills that came through during Obama's years. And I think that Congressman Frank's legacy is certainly that, but also just the trailblazing role that he played as an openly gay member of Congress.
4: That's Jeff Frank. I'm Jeff Mason, Washington correspondent for Bloomberg News. We're also with Arthur Delaney, senior reporter for HuffPost, and Anita Kumar, head of standards and practices at Politico. When we come back, three victims of the San Diego mosque shooting are remembered as heroes, but frustration grows as community members question how anti-Muslim rhetoric, both online and among elected officials, led to Monday's act of violence. I'm Nyla Boodoo. 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

0: Iran accuses the U.S. of trying to start a new war instead of moving toward peace. On the next International Friday News Roundup, the latest as President Trump wavers on new strikes, plus Israel and the U.S. have a testy talk about Iran. And the WHO declares the new Ebola outbreak a global health emergency. The International News Roundup next hour on 1A.
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0: It's the Friday News Roundup. I'm Nyla Boodoo. Our expert panel in studio with me this week, Arthur Delaney, senior reporter for HuffPost, Anita Kumar, head of standards and practices at Politico, and Jeff Mason, Washington correspondent for Bloomberg News. And you keep the questions and comments coming to 1A@WAMU.org. We got this question from Denison, Ohio. I heard that part of the Trump agreement with the attorney general not only creates this $1.776 billion slush fund and stops the IRS from ever going after Trump, his family, and businesses, it also stops all departments of the federal government from ever going after Trump, basically giving him immunity in perpetuity from the federal government.
8: So the IRS part is the one to focus on. It doesn't stop the rest of the Justice Department or the government from going after Trump, though, of course, Trump himself will stop that the way he governs in his second term. But the IRS thing is huge because Trump was under audit. And the New York Times obtained some of his tax information. This was what led to his eventual lawsuit that resulted in this so-called settlement. And he owed as much as $100 million in taxes because they found him to have perhaps improperly taken too many deductions for losses. And so the text of this was added to the agreement after it was first announced. They pointed out to me and reporters who asked that, well, we have 30 days to tack stuff onto this. And so it forever stops the IRS from pursuing any audit or enforcement action resulting from ongoing audits, which there had been forever.
9: Can that be overturned by a Democratic administration?
8: I assume so. I mean, this is not something that happened in a court. It's not a law. It's just a thing that Trump did, an agreement between the Trump administration and Trump himself in his private capacity. No court said this was okay. So yes, this can definitely be undone. But that's what, so they're bragging that he was getting no money from this because initially he was asking for $10
0: billion. But your point is what he got was immunity.
8: He potentially got $100 million in taxes that he doesn't owe, you know, mm-hmm. some sum of money he could have owed the IRS he no longer does.
0: We've been talking about Republicans a lot. Let's shift to the other side of the aisle. On Thursday, the Democratic National Committee released its long-awaited autopsy report, which was expected to detail what went wrong during the 2020 presidential election. In short, this release was a debacle. DNC Chair Ken Martin initially decided not to release the report, saying it was a distraction from the core mission. But he told CNN on Thursday, quote, after last November's massive Democratic wins, I didn't want to create a distraction by not putting out the report. I ended up creating an even bigger distraction. Martin said the report did not meet his standards. The release had already sparked party infighting. A disclaimer at the top of the report reads, the document does not reflect the views of the DNC. Arthur, what is, and most importantly, what isn't in this document that caused so many problems for the Democrats this week?
8: So it doesn't question Joe Biden's decision to run for a second term, which was highly questionable. It doesn't question the Biden administration's support for Israel and its war on Gaza, which I think a lot of people within
0: and how that affected voters.
8: Huge, huge issue in Democratic politics. It has some conclusions in there that I think centrist Democrats were happy with, that perhaps there was too much identity politics. But it's a weird thing. It had like factual and typographical errors. They released it anyway because it was weird they had stifled it. And strange for DNC Chair Ken Martin to sort of blame the person who wrote it, in addition to blaming himself. There are people calling for him to resign now as a DNC chairman.
0: Anita, why has this report created so much backlash? And some would say pushed Democratic Party, or certainly the leadership wing when it comes to elections, into a crisis.
10: Yeah, I mean, it's just, you know, the timing of it really has taken over. And then you saw what was in it and not in it. And then that created a controversy. I think it's just because the Democratic Party is still trying to figure out how it's going to win, right? And what it's...
0: I mean, it's almost June.
10: Yeah, right.
0: Just
10: we're months before the midterms.
0: Yeah.
10: And there's definitely some question about what the mission should be. How are they going to get there? And I think this goes backwards, not forwards. It doesn't address everything it should. It does criticize... actually Joe Biden for not giving Kamala Harris sort of the right... mission as vice president. It talks about how she didn't push back, her campaign didn't push back against Trump enough. It talks about how on a specific ad even, but it doesn't even talk about sort of how to fight against Donald Trump. It just said, you know, we thought Americans would just not like him and they would vote against him. So it really shows that they don't know what their message is, combined with the fact that the chairman...
0: It shows they didn't know what their message is, and does it show that they still don't know what their message is?
10: It calls into question if they know what that is, but also the timing of this. I mean, he's been under pressure for months now to figure out a way forward and to release this, and he felt that he was under pressure and had to do it, and now we are 6 months before the next election.
0: Jeff, what does everything we've talked about with both parties say right now about the state of American politics and our political system?
10: Yeah. That's an easy question, right?
0: We only have 10 minutes left for the show, so go ahead.
9: I mean, in some ways, both parties are kind of a mess. Certainly, the Democratic Party is struggling, as that report shows, and the fact that it's bringing attention to the dysfunction in that party, ability to come up with a message, and to the still not really dealt with wounds from 2024. On the Republican side, maybe less of a mess insofar as, again, President Trump is so firmly in charge and is having a huge impact on those primaries.
0: It's not necessarily a question about messaging or direction, just whether or not people agree with that.
9: That and the broad unpopularity that he has with the electorate and the implications that has for the Republican Party.
0: I did want to ask you, we just got this email. If Trump's approval is so low, why are MAGA supporters winning Republican primaries? What is going on?
9: Well, again, the primaries are a reflection of just his party, of just the Republicans, of just his voters. And his voters are still very much behind him. This has been a while now, but several weeks ago, I went to CPAC in Texas to do some reporting on how his voters felt about the Iran war. And it was still early-ish days then, and they were all 100% behind him, and that continues to be the case on many, many aspects of President Trump's presidency.
0: I spent much of Sunday on the National Mall at the president's prayer service of Jubilee and Thanksgiving and praise to rededicate America to God. And certainly, it just even by the T-shirts that people were wearing, there were just as many Trump T-shirts as religious Christian shirts, and sometimes they were both. Like, I saw a lot of Jesus is my Savior, Trump is my President shirts. So that wing of the party is certainly very much behind him.
9: 100%. And that's been key to his rise. It was key in his first term and in the 2016 election. At that point, elevation of Mike Pence to the ticket helped bring conservatives. Pence, of course, is no longer part of President Trump's second term, or is not part of President Trump's second term, but the president held on to those evangelical voters in a major way.
0: Two more stories before we end the hour. Two teenagers killed three people at a San Diego mosque on Monday before shooting themselves. The victims had distracted and delayed the gunmen and prevented them from getting into classrooms where more than 100 students and teachers were studying. The attack is being investigated as a hate crime. One community member, Khalid Alexander, remembered his friend, Amin Abdullah. He was the security guard killed in the attack.
11: You know, he would have zero regrets. Everything about him, I think, led up to the moment that we saw yesterday. And even though it's a loss for us as a community, I don't think that he would see it as a loss. Again, he died doing what he loved the most and protecting children.
0: Anita, it's just heartbreaking to hear about another mass shooting in America. What do we know about this mosque, the Islamic Center of San Diego, which had a very diverse congregation?
10: Yeah, it was a very large, it was the largest mosque in the city. And there were a lot of people there that were immigrants, a lot from the Gaza area that had come to the United States. It was just a bustling place in San Diego where, you know, we mentioned the children there, children, community events that people were always coming in and out in a place that in the past had people had gotten some threats and they had increased the security. And so we're really mindful of this and sort of we're thinking about it.
0: So this comes at a moment when anti-Muslim discrimination is on the rise. The Council on American Islamic Relations said it received 8,686 civil rights complaints in 2025. That's the most in a single year in three decades since it began publishing data. The grief and anger spilled over at San Diego Mayor Todd Gloria's press conference on Tuesday.
12: All my good brothers and sisters have been talking to you for how long? You have to listen to them, Todd.
0: Just in the last year, we've seen opposition to Muslims in communities across America, the blocking of construction of mosques and religious schools, House Republicans holding hearings about Sharia-free America, reviving tropes and conspiracy theories about the Muslim American community. We talked about that narrative at a special live 1A show I hosted in front of a studio audience on Tuesday in partnership with Religion News Service. We asked what nation under God means today, especially in the context of that White House-sponsored prayer rally held at the National Mall on Sunday. During that show, I asked religious liberty scholar Asma Uddin what that narrative means for non-Christian Americans. She's an assistant professor of law at Michigan State University and a fellow at Aspen's Religion and Society program.
13: It basically says we're rededicating this country to this particular vision, and those are the people who belong, and everyone else is just a guest. And I think the incident in San Diego yesterday and many other incidents tell us that not a very welcome guest.
0: We did a deep dive on that program into what the Establishment Clause is, what our founding fathers intended, when they created it, and what that looks like today. You can hear the rest of that conversation on our website at the1a.org. Can I ask all of you how you think we'll see the conversation about America being a, quote, Christian nation, these ideas of freedom and religion and separation of church and state continue to play out, especially during this midterm season of the election and in wake of what we were just talking about in terms of this mass shooting?
8: One small thing that I've noticed, and others have as well, is that there's especially pronounced anti-Muslim rhetoric coming out of Republicans in Texas, and there's a theory that maybe this coincides with the total stopping of illegal immigration across the southern border, essentially making it so that they don't have the same boogeyman to talk about. So they're pivoting to something that, you know, in a sense is more imaginary, but you know, it doesn't go against the Trump administration by saying, well, we still have all these people coming across the border, since that's actually been a success of theirs.
9: I would just reiterate what we were talking about briefly earlier, which is that the president and the Republican Party is still enjoys a lot of support from the evangelical community. And that is not only helpful with voters and with the MAGA base, but also with money and just generating broad support. And when I say broad support within that section of the electorate.
0: That's Bloomberg's Jeff Mason. We're also with Anita Kumar of Politico and HuffPost's Arthur Delaney. On Tuesday, we're going to dig into the issue of healthcare workers further to talk about what this means for aspiring healthcare workers, particularly nursing, what the shortage of this is and how it might affect care in the U.S. And we would love to hear from you if you're thinking about entering the healthcare field or continuing your education. How do limits on student loans affect your decisions? What questions do you have about student loan cap? You can email us, 1A@WAMU.org, and you can hear that conversation on Tuesday. We just have a few minutes left, and I just want to ask all of you just what stories we missed, what you wanted to talk about.
9: I'll jump in. We do have a potential IPO coming up a likely IPO coming up of Elon Musk's SpaceX. If it goes according to plan, it's likely to make him the world's first trillionaire. He's already the world's richest man. And we'll focus and will be interesting for the markets as well because of the wide investor interest in that IPO.
8: So Trump's not getting ballroom money from Congress, and that's big because a judge said you can't build that unless Congress says so. How long could the east wing of the White House be a hole in the ground? And that's a story I'm working on for the long weekend.
10: I'm going to go with something lighter, which we didn't talk about, Stephen Colbert, the show.
0: Oh, I was saving that for last, but great. Go ahead.
10: Sorry.
0: It's okay.
10: Well, the show ended, and I think a lot of people were tuning in to see what that show would look like and what he would say about Donald Trump and what he would say about CBS. And then instead, he did kind of a different show. He didn't really go off on that. And he said at the beginning, look, we thought we'd do a special show. We're just going to do our regular show.
0: And we have a little bit of audio. Okay. So let's play some of it.
14: Now, on night one of the Colbert Report back in the day, I said, anyone can read the news to you. I promise to feel the news at you. And I realized pretty soon in this job that our job over here was different. We were here to feel the news with you. And I don't know about you, but I sure have felt it.
0: So last week, the show's original host, David Letterman, joined Colbert Live to say he was, quote, pissed off by the network's decision last July to cancel the show, which the parent company Paramount said was due to financial losses, not pressure from the Trump administration. Mm-hmm. But the cancellation came swiftly after Colbert called out the network for paying the president in a lawsuit settlement while it seeks the administration's approval for a merger. Final thoughts on the last chapter for Colbert Report, especially as we think about how that's reflective of our media environment?
8: I mean, the fundamentals of television are changing, and it's expensive to make that kind of show, but you cannot forget that this was the top-rated night show, and Trump didn't like it.
9: Also, just really interesting to see how his fellow late-night show hosts rallied around him. That's a big shift from late night of previous generations.
0: I was in New York, and it was 9 a.m. in the morning, and there were people already in line yesterday trying to get in for the show. And there was two blocks of lines already at 9 a.m. So thank you very much to our panel this week for joining us in studio. Jeff Mason, Washington correspondent for Bloomberg News, Arthur Delaney, senior reporter for HuffPost, and Anita Kumar, head of standards and practices at Politico. Mike Kidd is our engineer and sound designer. Thomas Liu produces our podcast. Chris Castano is our digital editor. And Alexandra Boti is our senior supervising producer. This program comes to you from WAMU, part of American University in Washington, distributed by NPR. I'm Nyla Boodoo. Enjoy your holiday weekend. This is 1A.

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1: Publisher Hachette has canceled publication of a debut novel over allegations the author used AI to write it. The scandal marks a turning point in the industry and has many asking if we're ready for all the ways AI could change the literary landscape and the ways it already has. We revisit a conversation on AI and publishing next time on 1A.
2: 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A national report says Virginia faces catastrophic shortages in community mental health. Providers in Norfolk say patients struggle to know where to go when facing a crisis. More on that story during WHRO's weekly edition, coming up at noon today here on 89.5.
3: I'm Ryan Murphy. 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
1: The Department of Justice indicts former Cuban President Raul Castro on murder charges. An ominous warning or ratcheting up pressure on the communist government? From WAMU and NPR in Washington, this is 1A. Voodoo. Today on 1A's International News Roundup, the U.S. moves in on Cuba, repositioning warships. Is Donald Trump mulling intervention? Then the standoff continues between the U.S. and Iran. Both parties mull a new proposal and familiar messaging from the White House. And Iran formalizes a plan to make money on ships passing through the Strait of Hormuz. Plus, Russia courts China on the world stage. Both leaders say their cooperation is stronger than ever. Will they find a permanent way around the energy crisis in Iran? That's all coming up after these headlines.
4: Live from NPR News in Washington, I'm Corva Coleman. President Trump says the U.S. military will deploy an additional 5,000 troops to Poland. NPR's Rob Schmitz reports from Berlin. It's an apparent reversal of U.S. moves to reduce the presence of American forces in Europe.
5: President Trump made the announcement in a social media post, suggesting the troop deployment is connected to the election last year of nationalist President Carlos Noriega.
1: Cuba repositioning warships. Is Donald Trump mulling intervention? Then the standoff continues between the U.S. and Iran. Both parties mull a new proposal and familiar messaging from the White House. And Iran formalizes a plan to make money on ships passing through the Strait of Hormuz. Plus, Russia courts China on the world stage. Both leaders say their cooperation is stronger than ever. Will they find a permanent way around the energy crisis in Iran? That's all coming up after these headlines.
4: Live from NPR News in Washington, I'm Corva Coleman. President Trump says the U.S. military will deploy an additional 5,000 troops to Poland. NPR's Rob Schmitz reports from Berlin. It's an apparent reversal of U.S. moves to reduce the presence of American forces in Europe.
5: President Trump made the announcement in a social media post, suggesting the troop deployment is connected to the election last

0: Live from NPR News in Washington, I'm Korva Coleman. President Trump says the U.S. military will deploy an additional 5,000 troops to Poland. NPR's Rob Schmitz reports from Berlin. It's an apparent reversal of U.S. moves to reduce the presence of American forces in Europe.
1: President Trump made the announcement in a social media post, suggesting the troop deployment is connected to the election last year of nationalist President Karol Nawrocki. His announcement came shortly after his administration abruptly canceled a military training exercise in Poland, later saying it had only been delayed. And it comes weeks after his administration said it would withdraw 5,000 troops from Germany. Polish President Nawrocki, who was elected in June of 2025 with the support of the populist Law and Justice Party, has aligned with the Trump administration since taking office. Rob Schmitz, NPR News, Berlin.
0: Secretary of State Marco Rubio says there's been some slight progress in talks with Iran over ending the war. He spoke at a NATO summit today in Sweden. This comes as Pakistan's interior minister has gone to Tehran to talk about reaching an interim deal between Iran and the U.S. President Trump says he is postponing signing an executive order on artificial intelligence that was supposed to happen yesterday. NPR's Deepa Shivaram reports the announcement came after weeks of shifting rhetoric from the Trump administration on AI.
2: Trump was set to sign an executive order on AI that would have added some safeguards around the development of the technology. But now the president is delaying it. Trump says it's because he didn't like certain aspects of the order and how it could block innovation.
3: We're leading China, we're leading everybody, and I don't want to do anything that's going to get in the way of that lead.
2: The administration has been oscillating on how to address concerns over AI safety for weeks. Trump has had a close relationship with tech executives and wants there to be less regulation around the technology. But polling shows Americans favor regulations of AI. Deepa Shivaram, NPR News.
0: The deadline is quickly approaching for people in some parts of the country who want to register to vote in primary elections. NPR's Hansi Lo Wong has this rundown.
4: Today is Oklahoma's voter registration deadline for the state's June 16th primary. Eligible voters in Oklahoma have only hours left to sign up online or in person or get their mail-in application postmarked. If you are registering by mail, the U.S. Postal Service recommends that you go to a post office and ask for a free manual postmark at the counter. In Washington, D.C., eligible voters have until Tuesday to get in their mail-in application or to register online. But D.C. voters still have time to register in person during early voting and on the day of D.C.'s primary on June 16th. If you've already registered to vote, you may want to go to your election official's website and check your status. Eligible voters can sometimes be removed from lists, especially if they move, change their name, or haven't voted in a while. Hansi Lo Wong, NPR News.
0: On Wall Street, the Dow's up 318 points. This is NPR. President Trump says he gave up a lot of money to help create the nearly $2 billion fund the Justice Department announced this week. Writing online this morning, Trump says he will help others abused, apparently, by the Biden administration. Critics are condemning this fund as corrupt, saying even January 6th rioters can now apply for money. Later today, SpaceX will try again to launch its giant Starship rocket. As NPR's Jeff Brumfield reports, the flight comes as the space launch firm is preparing to become a publicly traded company.
5: SpaceX tried to send Starship to space yesterday, but with just seconds to go, a problem with the launch pad forced them to abort.
6: We are going to be standing down from a launch.
5: They're trying again tonight. Earlier this week, SpaceX announced plans for an initial public offering. Filings showed just how important Starship is to the future of the business. SpaceX wants to use it to go to the moon, build AI data centers in space, and more. So far, Starship tests have had a roughly 50-50 success rate. Analysts say if this next test flight fails, it will likely hurt the company's valuation. Jeff Brumfield, NPR News.
0: Thousands of people remain evacuated north of Los Angeles as the Sandy wildfire continues to burn. California fire authorities say it is about 40% contained. The San Francisco Symphony has selected its next music director. Elim Chan will become the first woman to lead the orchestra, succeeding Esa-Pekka Salonen. She'll take over the role full-time in fall of next year. I'm Korva Coleman, NPR News in Washington.
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2: Nyla Boodoo. Welcome to the international edition of the 1A News Roundup. Today, we're with Emily Tamkin, a freelance writer and reporter and a contributing columnist at The Forward. Her forthcoming book is called Holocaust Consciousness. Emily, welcome back.
3: Thanks for having me.
2: Jack Datch is also joining us, a defense reporter at Politico. Hi, Jack. It's great to have you with us.
4: Good to be here, Nyla.
2: And Akbar Shahid Ahmed, diplomatic correspondent at Notice and author of the upcoming book, Crossing the Red Line, Biden, His Advisors, and Israel's War in Gaza. Akbar, welcome.
4: Thanks for having me.
2: Our panel is here to answer our questions and yours, especially about what you want to know about the week in international news. You can email us 1a@wamu.org. Let's start in Cuba with a new indictment by the United States against former Cuban President Raul Castro. A federal grand jury in Miami ruled to indict the 94-year-old Castro for the killing of four people, three Americans, when a plane was shot down in 1996 by Cuban military forces, forces that the U.S. alleges were working under Castro's orders. Here's Acting Attorney General Todd Blanche announcing the charges on Wednesday.
5: Today, we are announcing an indictment charging Raul Castro and several others with conspiracy to kill U.S. nationals.
2: The charges were secretly filed by a grand jury in April, and that includes five Cuban military pilots alongside Castro. Akbar, what do we know about these charges? I wonder if you can just sort of address the nature of even how they were released. And is this symbolic or something that could lead to Castro's extradition to the U.S.?
4: So, Nyla, these charges are extremely important for the Cuban exile community and for people who feel that Castro should be held accountable. His brother, Fidel Castro, did directly and openly claim responsibility for that attack. And so a lot of people feel that justice has been sort of denied for years and that past administrations just weren't willing to do this for fear of rankling the Cubans. All of that said, there's a very low likelihood that this process is going to lead to the 94-year-old Raul Castro actually coming to the United States, choosing to be in a court. That's not something that the Cuban regime is particularly interested in. And, you know, while we've seen the Trump administration go after people like the former Venezuelan president Nicolas Maduro, it's a bigger ask now at a moment where they're dealing with other global crises. The charges are also interesting in that they take this point that four pilots, four Cubans who were involved in this, there is actually an opportunity further down the chain also to have some accountability. But I think we're not going to see much beyond political grandstanding around this.
2: Emily, although Raul Castro is no longer head of state or leader of the armed forces, what kind of power does he still wield in Cuba? And especially just how much of it is because of his name?
3: First of all, as Akbar sort of spoke to, there's the symbolic power. But it's also widely believed that he has power behind the scenes as sort of a great eminence. And when we say the name, right, it's not just the name Castro, it's the family. And that includes his grandson, and his grandson's prominence and preeminence is taken as one signal that perhaps that although he does not have formal power, there are still lots of different kinds of power one can wield.
2: Donald Trump spoke to reporters outside of Air Force One about the U.S. presence in Cuba on Wednesday.
6: Well, we have a lot of people there. We have the CIA there. We have Marco is there. Marco's parents, as you know, were from Cuba. So we have a lot of expertise in Cuba. And it's not going to be like the biggest thing we've ever done. But I will tell you, to a lot of people, it's going to be one of the most important. They've been looking for this moment for 65 years.
2: Jack, it might surprise some people to hear the president say the CIA is in Cuba. The CIA director, John Ratliff, did meet with Cuban intelligence officials and with Raul Castro's grandson, who played a major role in the ongoing talks with the U.S. But what's the CIA up to there?
1: Well, this gives the U.S. another facilitator in the pressure campaign on Cuba, Nyla, and it's not like the Secretary of State coming who can jostle and cajole. The CIA has this long history of assassination plots against Fidel Castro, Bay of Pigs, using paramilitaries on the island. So there are a lot of different covert tools that the CIA brings to the table. And you just have to remember, too, over the course of this administration, John Ratcliffe, the CIA director, has been deployed as kind of this global fix-it man. Kind of the same way that Bill Burns was in the Biden administration. We've seen Ratcliffe now pop up in Venezuela, in Europe, now Cuba, and he's able to kind of come there and make the case, look, if you don't make changes, we have other ways to bring the pain to you.
2: Cubans have been living under an energy crisis due to the U.S. embargo and new fuel blockade. Residents say food and fuel are scarce. Some areas have had only 2 hours of electricity per day.
7: The children don't have food to eat. They can't go to school. We are desperate. The women have lost 20 pounds. We're anxious. We don't have a way to support our kids.
2: I had a conversation with one of the humanitarian aid groups that's authorized to provide aid to Cuba yesterday, and they were sharing with me that the food situation is so bad, oftentimes communities are banding together to create food together because they don't have enough. And so oftentimes what you'll see is an entire neighborhood bringing everything they have to make a soup, and then everybody has that, and that's the only meal that they have. Emily, Secretary of State Marco Rubio released a video in Spanish addressed to the Cuban people on Wednesday, which was Cuban Independence Day. In the video, he blamed the energy crisis on the government. Where do Cubans stand on who's to blame for what's happening there right now?
3: I mean, look, while, you know, the Cuban people are not a monolith, I think the Cuban authorities have been quite pointed in saying that this is a result of U.S. policies. And one thing that I think we've seen in Cuba, and this is not unique to Cuba or even to the region, is that, look, sanctions are a tool. And so it's sanctions, blockades, energy embargoes, whatever. These are all tools. And so it's not effective to say, it's not righteous to say, oh, this isn't working. But I do think it's appropriate to raise the question is if your goal is to turn the people against the government, historically, does forcing the people through sanctions, blockades, et cetera, work? And historically, I think what we've seen is that governments can use it to encourage rallying around the flag, right, and blaming the United States instead of their own government.
2: Secretary Rubio also spoke about the U.S. presence in Cuba this week. Here he is talking to reporters on Thursday.
8: Cuba's consistently posed a threat to the national security of the United States. And the other thing that poses a threat to the national security of the United States is to have a failed state 90 miles from our shores run by friends of our adversaries.
2: The adversaries Rubio mentions there are Russia and China, who he went on to say have shared weapons and intelligence with Cuba. Akbar, the big question here, which I think a lot of people are asking, not just in South Florida, but across the country, what do Rubio's statements reveal about what the U.S. end goal is in Cuba and the potential military action there to push for a regime change? As you said, this is different than Venezuela, but many people are thinking this seems like the same playbook.
4: Right, and this gets to sort of what Emily was discussing about the rally around the flag effect and the question of, is the goal here to improve the living conditions of the Cuban people? Is it humanitarian concern? If it is forcing them into the kind of situation you described where neighborhoods literally are dependent on one soup for everyone to eat, is that going to lead to them being happier or sort of more satisfied? Or is the question, you're a threat. We need to knock you down. And what we know is that the Cuban state security sector, very closely linked to Raul Castro, remains very powerful. So the Trump administration hasn't been clear. And when you look at that in the context of the Iran war, another war where the Trump administration sometimes says, we want to not kneecap the Iranian regime, and then sometimes says, we want to free the Iranian people, there's not a coherent narrative that people can sort of cling on to, or even that lawmakers, U.S. troops, U.S. officials themselves at the State Department in the intelligence community can say we know what our mission is here.
2: You can join the conversation by emailing 1A@WAMU.org. Jack, we're getting a lot of questions to this effect, so I'm going to put this question Robert in Michigan asked to you. If we can indict Raul Castro for shooting down planes, can Trump be indicted for his blowing up of boats and killing innocent fishermen?
1: Well, there's a lot of international law that the international courts could bring up against President Trump. It seems unlikely that we'll see anything specific just related to all of that. But as this campaign has continued to go on, and we still see some of that activity going on in the Eastern Pacific and the Caribbean, it's going to be a question that's consistently raised probably after the midterms as well.
2: Emily, what are you watching for next here with Cuba?
3: I think I will continue. I think I'll be watching, you know, does the narrative get coherent? Do we actually have a sense of who this is meant to help, of what the end goal is here? If indeed the end goal is regime change, as some could infer it is, what does the international community, such as it is, do about that?
4: I think Jack raised a really important point, too, of the strikes in the Caribbean and the Pacific, which also have to be seen as other piece with this. These are strikes that have killed almost 200 people over 9 months, many of them civilians, without the U.S. government ever saying it knows who it is. So if you are a Cuban, looking at the fact that Trinidadians are being killed, Colombians are being killed in your neighborhood without any kind of evidence of a U.S. plan there, that's also part of this equation. And that also gets to the questions around rule of law, the Trump administration's goals, and whether there's a human rights concern here at all.
2: Jack, anything you want to add here?
1: Yeah, I mean, I think you just look at the administration and the way it's handled the entire region, right, through the quote-unquote Trump corollary to the Monroe Doctrine. And this is part and parcel of the same approach, just using that same military force they tried to apply on Venezuela and create the situation that's there now, potentially in Cuba, to affect some of the same compromises.
2: Coming up, a testy exchange between the president and Israeli Prime Minister Netanyahu and the Knesset. Israel's parliament votes to dissolve itself. What choice does the Israeli leader face now? Stay with 1A and Jack Datch, defense reporter at Politico, Akbar Shahid Ahmed, diplomatic correspondent at Notice, and freelance writer and reporter Emily Tamkin. I'm Nyla Boodoo. 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

0: Have you heard this ditty that's playing right now? It's by a band called Geese. They've been around for a while, but they got really big last year, and people started to believe their moment was a psyop, that Geese was an industry plant. They're not. They're just a good band. But there was something to the conspiracy theory, and we'll have it for you on the next Today Explained.
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10: I'm Nyla Boodoo. It's 1 a.m. in the International News Roundup. We're with Akbar Shahid Ahmed, diplomatic correspondent at Notice, Emily Tamkin, contributing columnist at The Forward, and a freelance writer and reporter, and Jack Datch, defense reporter at Politico. A possibility of peace and renewed threats of strikes. It's been another week of the U.S. and Israeli war on Iran and familiar messaging from the U.S. president.
11: Everything's gone. Their Navy's gone. Their Air Force is gone. Just about everything. You know, the only question is, do we go and finish it up, or are they going to be signing a document? Let's see what happens.
10: And while Tehran says the latest proposal from the U.S. has partially bridged the gap between the warring sides, Iran's chief negotiator says Iranians should be reassured that the country's armed forces have used the ceasefire to, quote, rebuild their strength. Here's Iran's foreign ministry's spokesperson.
12: We approach every diplomatic process with deep distrust and serious skepticism in order to safeguard the national interests of Iran. Iran is aware that given the United States' track record of undermining negotiations, it may repeat the same actions at any moment.
10: Jack, it's been almost 12 weeks of war. This does feel like a particularly 2026 version of the movie Groundhog Day, as I'm replaying all of those clips for you. How are we supposed to assess what we're hearing from this?
13: Yeah, Nyla, enrichment is still the biggest game in town when it comes to Iran's stockpile of uranium. The U.S. initially pushed for zero. Iran said no pretty flatly. Now it seems like they're kind of coming together towards some partial narrowing what could be a deal. It looks like there could be some temporary caps, some phased reductions in the stockpile, perhaps that magic number of 3.67% that was in the JCPOA and some of those inspections. So this very much looks like a meet the new JCPOA, same as the old JCPOA, but you don't have those marathon talks that existed in Vienna. You don't have dozens of diplomats and technical experts working this, and you don't really have the time. The JCPOA took 20 months. Trump's sitting here looking at gas prices, looking at the polls, and looking at the November election looming. He needs this wrapped up ASAP.
10: So let me just ask you about the uranium. The IEA estimates Iran had close to 1,000 pounds of uranium, enriched to 60% when Israel and the U.S. attacked Iranian nuclear facilities in June 2025. How much of that survived is unclear. Israel, the U.S., and other Western states have accused Iran of secreting nuclear weapons. Akbar, how does this gap get bridged? What could possible solutions look like? Is this exactly like the deal that we had before?
14: The deal that occurred before, as Jack noted, not only involved technical experts, many of whom have been run out of the US government and have not been consulted in this process, it also involved buy-in from the Europeans, the Chinese, the Russians. Not a lot of that diplomacy has happened this time to safeguard any of this. All of that said, a big gap is a sort of trust deficit, right, that exists between the US and Iran. Really great, always throughout decades. So much deeper in this Trump era, given the propensity of the U.S. repeatedly to go from talking about talks, talking about a deal, to military strikes with Israel on Iran. That's now happened twice, and there's a constant fear it could happen again, including as soon as this weekend or right after the Muslim holiday of Eid next week. Then there's President Trump's own consistent statements where he does not seem willing in any way to even acknowledge the Iranian repeated statements that they don't want a nuclear weapon. Iran has said that consistently. Previous U.S. administrations, particularly the Obama administration in pursuing the JCPOA, said, verify this, right? We won't take it at face value. Donald Trump has said, I don't even believe any statement from them. So how do you deal with that? And then finally, to the question of the enriched uranium, the U.S. has repeatedly said the Iranians can't keep their hands on it. For Iran, this is an issue of sovereignty, of their territorial integrity. And who do they trust to take it? Is it regional players? Is it Europeans? That's really an open question.
10: Can I just ask you about Pakistan's role here, Akbar? Pakistan has been mediating.
14: Yes.
10: Of course, hosted the unsuccessful peace talks in Islamabad, which was in mid-April. The military chief was in Tehran this week to talk about this. What are they hoping for here?
14: The Pakistanis are hoping for a kind of regional architecture pulling this in. They're working very closely with the Turks, the Saudis, the Egyptians, and the Qataris to an extent, where they're hoping the answer can be, let's address Iran's concern about questions including U.S. bases in the region, U.S. military personnel, its future security against Israeli attacks. All of that said, Pakistan is still a relative newcomer to this U.S.-Iran file, which is so bitter and covers so many issues that haven't even been mentioned here. I mean, there's also questions around sanctions relief, for instance, which would be very politically difficult here in the U.S. Even if President Trump were to try to pursue it, Congress would push back. There's questions around Iran-linked attacks on U.S. forces. So Pakistan has been a mediator. Secretary of State Marco Rubio just today praised the Pakistanis for passing messages back and forth. But in terms of actually building that compromise or finding the sweet spot, I don't know that they're quite there yet.
10: I feel like we should talk about some absolutely jaw-dropping reporting for the New York Times this week on former Iranian President Mahmoud Ahmadinejad. In the early days of the war, Ahmadinejad's home, where he had been held in house arrest over critiques of IRGC leaders, was hit by an airstrike. And he was initially assumed to have been killed. But now the Times, citing U.S. officials, reports that the strike was intended to kill his guards, allowing him to then be installed as the U.S. and Israeli-approved leader of a post-Islamic Republic government. Emily, the Times reporting makes it clear that this plan was concocted and primarily driven by Mossad, that's the Israeli intelligence agency, in cooperation with the Trump administration. Can you help me understand the potential thinking that is here and what this reporting revealed about that?
15: You know, I don't want to come onto this program and opine, but this report was a real, like, what are we doing here? The plan was that they were going to strike his, according to the report, they were going to strike his house and he was going to escape and then become the new head of Iran. Like, that was the plan. And evidently the issue is that he got scared because his house was struck and said, oh no, I'm sorry, this is a bridge too far for me, Ahmadinejad, to become the leader of Iran once again. I think that, basically the logic here is that any regime change is good regime change, as far as I can tell, right? Because this is a person who is so, you're the United States and Israel. This is a person who was so fervently opposed to both of you during his time in power and who has since—
10: Including denying the Holocaust.
15: Including Holocaust denial, right? Like, up to it, including Holocaust denial, who, now that he's on the outs, has been critical of those in power. And so your solution to the fact that you also have acrimonious relations, let's say, with those in power, is to reinstall him. Like, it's a combination of the belief that when you go to war with a country, that the people will rise up and that the enemy of the enemy is my friend. Two things that, by the way, we have seen time and again do not hold. So that did not, I mean, as we have seen, that did not work out. But it's sort of like, you know, far be it from me to say that I know better than Mossad and various Trump officials. But the idea that this ever was going to work out is sort of baffling to me.
16: Jack, Ahmadinejad's whereabouts are unknown, but I wonder what this reporting does to the credibility of both the Trump and Netanyahu's administration when it comes to this war.
13: Well, it's a challenge, right? Because one of the key things that Trump has always claimed, dating back to January, February timeframe, when you had those massive Iranian protests in the streets against the Islamic Republic, was that help was on the way, that a U.S. strike was somehow going to help rally the Iranians and rally the Iranian opposition towards some sort of regime change. So this undercuts the idea that the U.S. is here helping democratic promotion when you're looking at someone with a track record of Mahmoud Ahmadinejad, who very, very violently crushed the 2009 Green Revolution after a highly disputed election that probably would have seen him ousted from power. You also have the troubling rhetoric. I mean, the denial of the Holocaust, the anti-Israel rhetoric. So it does add to not only this undercutting of the democracy narrative, but this strategic incoherence that Emily pointed at around the campaign.
16: Let's talk about the Strait of Hormuz. Iran has been in talks with Oman on how to set up some form of a permanent toll system that will formalize its control of maritime traffic there. On Thursday, the president rejected that idea.
11: We want it open. We want it free. We don't want tolls. It's international. It's an international waterway. They're not charging tolls. Right now, they are losing $500 million a day is what it's projected. I don't know, it sounds like a lot of money, but whether it's 500 or 200 or 300, they're losing a lot of money. There hasn't been a ship that's been able to get through without our approval.
16: Iran has also expanded its area of jurisdiction and set out new rules for vessels seeking to transit the waterway, setting up a new body called the Persian Gulf Strait Authority. The authority has demanded as much as $2 million for safe passage. Jack, the irony here is that during the course of the war, the president himself said the U.S. could start charging fees. At one point suggested a U.S.-Iran joint venture for the strait. Where do we go from here?
13: Yeah, we're in a standoff here, and the Iranians seem to really be transitioning their control of the Strait of Hormuz from this disruption with weapon systems to more of an economic regime. They've launched a cryptocurrency-backed insurance platform where cargo entities can sign up and potentially get protection from the Iranians. They're trying to raise $10 billion off of that regime. They've also had some success in flouting the U.S. naval blockade. So this is definitely Iran standing up and pumping their chest out here. But it's interesting just to see the back and forth. Marco Rubio at NATO today basically saying, look, we could sort of be in this long-term standoff where the Iranians are refusing to reopen the straits, the U.S. is refusing to reopen the straits, and then you have the Europeans also on the sidelines, refusing to get involved until there's a formal settlement to the war in Iran. So it's just really a confusing situation right now.
16: Earlier this week, the president said he suspended imminent U.S. military strikes on Iran after the Gulf states intervened to gain more time due to ongoing negotiations and concerns over Iranian retaliation, with Qatar saying Gulf leaders are united in trying to avoid a resumption of the war. On Wednesday, Middle East correspondent for The Economist, Greg Karlstrom, joined 1A to talk about the changing role of Gulf countries in the Iran war.
17: They have been telling the administration, don't resume fighting. But do I think they did it earlier this week, the way Trump described? And do I think they told Trump, we're making good progress towards a deal, so just give diplomacy another chance? I don't believe that. You know, last month it was Pakistan who was holding him back. Now it's the Gulf states who are holding him back. Who knows who it's going to be next time? He clearly doesn't want to do it.
16: Akbar, what kind of insight are we getting on the role Gulf states are exercising behind the scenes here, whether that's preventing further escalation or including their concerted growing influence over the White House?
14: I'll start by tipping my cap to Emily, who did a valiant job of not bursting out laughing openly at how confusing this all is, you know, because even for Gulf countries, the fact that the U.S. is now inching towards accepting a huge degree of Iranian influence, despite the fact that the president is out here saying we're not going to let the Iranians charge at all. It's a free international waterway. The Gulf knows that's not happening. So regional countries are looking at a new security architecture, one in which, conversely, Iran is going to have a lot more sway. And part of that, Naila, comes from the fact that Iran, to an extent, has been a more predictable player in all of this than the United States, right? So if you are the UAE, if you are Kuwait, if you are these states that have been pummeled and seen your bargain where you host U.S. military bases in hopes of defense and kind of stewardship of your region, that bargain doesn't look so good anymore. So Saudis, I do think Emiratis are in a bit of a funny position because they are very close to Israel, extremely opposed to Iran. But the Saudis, Qataris, many others in the region, I think are going to quietly move a little closer to Iran. Does that mean that they necessarily will anger the Trump administration? I think there's some willingness from some Trump officials, even potentially up to the president himself, to accept Iranian influence increasing, even though that might be unpopular and not seem traditionally Republican.
16: Well, and President Trump and Israeli Prime Minister Benjamin Netanyahu discussed an effort to reach a deal with Iran in what would some call a, quote, testy call between the two leaders. To your point, Akbar, speaking to reporters about the Israeli Prime Minister, Donald Trump said this.
18: He'll do whatever I want him to do. He's a very, very good man. He'll do whatever I want him to do.
16: The two have had temporary disagreements on Iran before, but have appeared closely coordinated in the war. Emily, remind us of what Netanyahu wants or not wants when it comes to these negotiations with Iran, and then where the U.S. is continuing to diverge on this.
19: Yeah, I think that, well, first of all, it's sort of, to me, the testy conversation reports, well, you know, I'm not doubting the reporting, but I do think that it's the latest iteration. It's this administration's version of, you know, ex-administration officials are upset with what the Israelis have said while continuing to effectively work with their partner, Israel. That to the side, you know, I think for Americans, it's not totally clear what the goal is here. This war is really unpopular with the American voter. And so for Trump, it's how can I claim that there's some victory here and get out of this? Netanyahu does not necessarily want this. It's much more clear why Israel and Iran are at war, although as the war drags on, again, that, you know, his capability is sort of called into question there. But particularly given that Israel is going to be heading into elections too.
16: Yeah, Emily, I wanted to ask you about that because this week the Knesset voted to dissolve itself. How are we seeing that be played out domestically in Israel as we think about that?
19: Right. So Netanyahu is really going to want to run as the prime minister who can keep the country safe, as the security prime minister, as the sort of militaristic, like we need a steady hand, which he will present himself as, you know, and we'll try to use the war to paper over the internal contradictions that his own government just, under the weight of which his own government just collapsed, which I think we'll speak about in a bit. But it, you know, this religious extreme, the most religious parties pulling out because their exemption for mandatory military service wasn't granted, versus the quiet militaristic, nationalistic demands of this very far right government, and the fact that military service is compulsory for the rest of the country. Right. So there's the sort of that's the sort of dynamic that he's trying to overcome. This war is one way to overcome it, and the fact that Trump wants it wrapped up without a clear victory for Netanyahu, I don't think is more important to Netanyahu than his own political future.
14: And with Netanyahu's credibility in question at home, and very importantly in the United States, a really big concern is Israel's stated goal of Iran with no nuclear weapon. We are so much further away from that. There's no evidence that this war has improved the direction, any progress in that direction.
16: More to come after the break with Jack Detch, defense reporter at Politico, Akbar Shahid Ahmed, diplomatic correspondent at Notice, and Emily Tamkin, contributing columnist at The Forward and author of the forthcoming book, Holocaust Consciousness. I'm Naila Boodoo. 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

0: A film festival is putting the concept of cinema without borders to the test as residents of Nogales, Mexico and Nogales, Arizona watch films together from both sides of the border wall.
1: Our kind of metaphorical goal is to erase the border through the power of film.
0: I'm Scott Detrow. 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
6: I'm Nyla Boodoo. We're rounding up the news from around the world with Akbar Shahid Ahmed, diplomatic correspondent at Notice, Emily Timken, freelance writer and reporter and contributing columnist at The Forward, and Jack Datch, defense reporter at Politico. Let's stay in Gaza for one more story. ABC News reports new satellite images show what appears to be a wall being built by the Israeli military along the yellow line in Gaza. The images show at least 9 Israeli military outposts, new ones installed after Israel and Hamas reached an agreement for a ceasefire last October. At that time, Israel controlled some 50% of the Gaza Strip. Jack, this yellow line was meant to be temporary. What do we think is happening here?
7: Yeah, I mean, just these eviction orders that the Israelis have put into place have caused a lot of concerns. And it's sort of, again, kind of raising potential fractures within the far right wing of Netanyahu's coalition. You see just question marks about Smotrich, the finance minister, who's affected some of these policies, who's been a very outspoken person in favor of the resettlement of the West Bank. Causing much more controversy. We'll sort of see where this goes. But this is going to be an irritant in Israeli politics for sure.
8: And the human toll of this is huge, right? For Palestinians, this is you've seen this Israeli control inch from what was meant to be 53% to now almost 58% and moving west, right? So more and more of Gaza has become inaccessible to a lot of Palestinians unless they want to live under intense surveillance and potential risk of shooting and death. So for people who are now more than 2 million Gazans still not able to have reconstruction since the war that began post October 7th, this kind of development of the wall makes life even more desperate. And that's also put in the context of almost all aid to Gaza still being restricted and cut off.
6: Let's move to another region. A week after President Trump visited Beijing, it was Vladimir Putin's turn to court Chinese leader Xi Jinping. The Russian president met with Xi on Wednesday, saying their partnership is a stabilizing force in the world. The leaders have grown closer amid Russia's full-scale invasion of Ukraine and the war in Iran. China buys Russian oil and gas and is the country's top trading partner. Emily, we are going to get to the latest on the war in Ukraine in a moment. But first, I just want to ask what came out of this meeting. Who exactly is the main audience for this show of cooperation between Russia and China?
9: It was a very productive meeting for Xi and Putin. It was more substantive than the Trump iteration. There were, you know, I should say the caveat to all of that is that there's a pipeline deal that Putin badly wants that was not actually finalized yet. But to your question about who this is for, I think there are many audiences. Two that I'll highlight are the U.S. and the rest, right? I think there were jabs made throughout these throughout the visit about sort of showing the U.S. like it's us, it's not you. We're the reliable ones. We're the prominent ones. We're the big players. And for the rest of the world, it's look, we've met, 40 times over however the past many years. These presidents are coming and going. And when they come in, they can tell you one thing while you're negotiating and then go to war with you. That's not what you get with us. And so I think it was a show of stability. It was a show of power. And it was a show of mutual trust from Russia and China.
10: A brief ceasefire between Russia and Ukraine came to an end when Russia launched one of its largest attacks on Ukraine since the full-scale invasion, killing 24 people in an apartment building in Kyiv. Ukraine's response was just as fierce, sending thousands of drones more than 300 miles. Jack, what has Putin been trying to project over the past 2 weeks? What are the state of his forces?
7: Well, we've seen Putin kind of play this kinder, gentler Putin. He's said he thinks the war is coming to an end after 4 years, and he may be acknowledging he's on the back foot. The Russian spring offensive into the Donbas has hit a wall of four fortified cities that the Ukrainians have effectively booby-trapped in the Donbas. The Russians have been outpaced on the technological front in the drone war. And the Ukrainian long-range strikes have been so effective that the Kremlin really had to ask for a no-strike guarantee to hold their military parade on May 9th. So you see all of that difficulty simultaneously. You see the Russians causing a lot of trouble in the Baltic this week. The Russians have been spreading disinformation that Eastern European countries are effectively providing a launch pad for long-range Ukrainian drone strikes into Russia, and potentially are redirecting Ukrainian drones into Baltic airspace using jamming and other factors. So while Putin's current war in Ukraine is bogged down, his future war against NATO is potentially kicking off.
10: And Emily, to that point about Eastern European politics, can you share Hungary and Ukraine's foreign ministers have been meeting to discuss the rights of Ukraine's ethnic Hungarian minority, why this is significant?
9: It shows that perhaps a new era of Hungarian-Ukrainian relations is upon us now that Viktor Orban has finally, in the sense of after many years, lost power. This was a political, not to say that the Hungarian ethnic minority in Ukraine is not a real issue, but it was also a successful political issue for Viktor Orban in stirring up resentment against Ukraine as a domestic political tool. And so even though that's true, when that ethnic minority or members of it fled into Hungary, they were not necessarily treated with open arms and like many Ukrainian refugees refugees from Ukraine had to struggle day to day to sort of make it. But this suggests potentially a new era in Hungarian-Ukrainian relationships in which ethnic minority status is not used as a political football between the two countries.
10: Jack, you mentioned NATO. Secretary of State Marco Rubio attended a NATO meeting today in Sweden. Meanwhile, at a NATO meeting in Brussels, the U.S. is expected to announce it's reducing the number of combat troops available to NATO in a crisis. NATO Secretary General Mark Rutte addressed the plan on Thursday, noting the U.S. does need European allies for its own defense.
11: You could argue that the defense of the U.S. mainland starts in Norway. Why? Because that's where we have to make sure that these nuclear submarines from Russia don't pose a threat to the U.S. mainland. So we are in this together, but this over-reliance has to stop.
10: The U.S. is expected to reduce the number of emergency troops available to NATO, Jack, but is also committing to keep troops in Poland. What is going on? Fewer troops in general? What is actually needed in Poland right now and what is happening?
7: Yeah, talk about head spinning, Nyla. The U.S. just did wrap up that meeting in Brussels at NATO, where they told NATO allies they're going to reduce military contributions to the alliance. That can be troops, potentially weapons. And the Poland decision initially came out of that process. The U.S. wanted to draw down the number of rotational brigades that come from the United States, do tours through Europe from 4 to 3. And they had already planned that with the Germany drawdown. The tricky part was that didn't really jibe with Trump's own mental list of naughty and nice allies within NATO. The Poles were able to successfully claw this back. And behind the scenes, Trump was imploring Pete Hegseth about why this actually happened. Because Poland has been effectively a model ally, even for the Trump administration. They're the biggest military spender in NATO. So got to figure out how to get back to this 5,000 number that was taken away that Trump wants to add back. They could just delay the deployment and turn it back on, send those troops that were pulled back over. They could cobble it together from other parts of the continent. But now you have European officials and NATO Secretary General Mark Rutte in this awkward position of basically standing in front of a fireworks show and saying there's nothing to see here.
8: And I'll just add that President Trump is not the only decision maker here, right? These are longstanding U.S. alliances that are bipartisan. My colleagues at Notice this week revealed that Republican senators were actually discussing what they would do. This is an issue that could lead to a significant rift with Congress, with Republicans even holding up Trump administration nominees or trying to write into law the amount of troops there. So this isn't just a matter of what Trump and the Pentagon may prefer ideologically.
10: That's Akbar Shahid Ahmed from Notice. We're also with Jack Detch of Politico and Emily Tamkin, a contributing columnist at The Forward. The head of the World Health Organization said today the Ebola outbreak in the Democratic Republic of Congo is, quote, spreading rapidly, but the risk for global spread remains low. So far, WHO reports 750 suspected cases and 177 suspected deaths from the highly contagious virus. There are 2 cases so far in neighboring Uganda. Here's what one woman whose son died from the virus told France 24.
12: He told me he had chest pain and I thought it was his stomach. Then he started crying because of the pain in his stomach. After that, he started vomiting. Then he started bleeding and vomiting a lot.
10: So far, just 82 cases have been confirmed. That's according to the DRC Health Ministry. One of those cases includes a doctor from the U.S. who had been treating patients. This outbreak is from a rare strain of Ebola that kills 30 to 50% of those infected. There's no current vaccine, but scientists at Oxford University say they're developing one that could be ready for trials in a few months. This is the 17th Ebola outbreak in Congo since 1976. Some former top U.S. officials, especially from the U.S. Agency for International Development, are drawing a line from the Ebola crisis in Congo to the Trump administration's withdrawal from the WHO and elimination of USAID last year. The AP reports the U.S. has committed $23 million to support the response and will set up 50 clinics. Akbar, $23 million is not how much the U.S., first of all, gave during the previous Ebola crisis. So let's just start with that before we get to the gutting of USAID in this current crisis.
8: This is a fraction, right, of what the U.S. would traditionally spend in this region, and a place where the U.S. was the donor. So it's not just about the amount of money you pour in, it's about breaking those relationships, those expectations for health systems. You can't just build it back up overnight.
10: So what do we know so far about how the gutting of USAID affected virus detention and response in the Congo and Uganda?
8: There's kind of 2 big strains here. One is disease surveillance and tracking of infections and sort of where they're spreading. And right now, some of the stats you quoted, there's just a lower level of confidence in that, Myla, than there was even
10: in the accuracy of that.
8: Right, and than there was even a year or two ago. So when we say, oh, there's a low chance of this coming to the US, or there's a low chance of this spreading and becoming bigger, we can't say that the same way that we could in 2024, 2023. And then, linked to that question about disease tracking, disease spread, and actual experts on this, is the immense risk to health workers. So the U.S. funding was often what would enable health workers to have respirators, specialized protections. Now they have kind of the cheapest, easiest, most available things, so just maybe masks, maybe gloves. And that puts them at an immense risk, which of course is really risky for them. And it creates a situation where are they able to report back what they're hearing if they're getting sick themselves?
10: So, Jack, I want to reiterate that the risk of a global outbreak remains low. But I do want to ask you, especially in light of the conversation we were just having about NATO, what we're hearing from other American allies and European officials about this outbreak and what needs to be done. What is the diplomatic community saying about this?
13: Yeah, I mean, I think there's a lot of fear. Basically, I mean, we've heard from the WHO director general that, I mean, the slow identification of this outbreak, like Akbar mentioned, is causing some risk. So, you know, I mean, obviously, you don't know that people have Ebola until they're expressing symptoms. So that's just a major challenge. And it's also a major challenge, of course, to Trump's immigration agenda. He's paused deportation flights back to the Congo and other places. So it's going to be a challenge for President Trump's domestic agenda. It's going to be a challenge diplomatically, especially just with the way the administration's been treating its allies.
10: I mean, we're even hearing how this may affect the World Cup.
8: Right. I mean, this is going to be a hugely disruptive issue, and it's inseparable from the idea that the U.S. is not playing that role as a global leader in emergency response, and that ultimately it's not just an international issue. It links to domestic questions of, you have a Health and Human Secretary who has been out here casting doubt on medical expertise his entire career.
10: Emily?
9: I just want to add that when you take resources away from things like USAID, what you are effectively doing is adding the time it takes to identify and treat and stop viral outbreaks. And when there is a viral outbreak or a spread of infection, et cetera, time is your most precious, your best tool, your most precious resource. And I just want to draw a really straight line between like memes and Doge and the lack of seriousness with which these line items were handled last year and what's happening now. And I just think it's important for listeners of this program, right, because we're here in the United States, to understand that that's what we're talking about, right? When you listen to the first hour of 1A, you are listening to you can predict ramifications in the second hour of 1A.
10: We just have about a minute left, and I just want to ask you all quickly what you are looking for towards next week or what we missed talking about this week. Akbar, can I start with you?
8: Yeah, I'm very curious to see what kind of concessions the Trump administration is going to be willing to make towards the Iranians, because the Iranians are making clear we're not capitulating, we're negotiating from a place of strength. So some flexibility will have to come from the U.S.
10: Emily?
9: We talked about Hungary, but we did not talk about Slovakia, which is sort of at the moment the last not behaving or last thorn in the side member of the EU on Ukraine standing. So I'm going to be watching whether or not they play nicer with the EU, which actually they sort of have. But the Fica and company have also been playing nice with Russia. So how long they try to pursue that balancing act, that's one thing I'll be keeping an eye on.
10: Jack?
13: It's another big week for U.S.-China relations. The U.S. arms sale to Taiwan for $11 billion still on hold, and potentially a visit for the Pentagon's policy chief in the balance to China as well.
10: My thanks to our panelists today, Jack Datch, defense reporter at Politico, Emily Tamkin, freelance writer and reporter, and author of The Influence of Soros and Bad Jews, and forthcoming book called Holocaust Consciousness. I want to thank also Akbar Shahid Ahmed. His upcoming book is called Crossing the Red Line, Biden, His Advisors, and Israel's War in Gaza. Thanks very much. Mike Kidd is our sound designer and engineer. Aileen Humphreys is our senior producer and editor of 1A On Demand. Maya Garg is our senior managing producer. This program comes to you from WAMU, part of American University in Washington, distributed by NPR. I'm Nyla Boodoo. Thanks for listening. This is 1A.

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2: We highlight the week's news and stories happening all over Hampton Roads. There's a great set of stories for you ahead of Memorial Day weekend. Armed Forces Brewing Company shuttered its doors in 2025 after controversial statements from its CEO. Now the brewery is back, and it's suing a string of critics for $50 million.
0: A national report says Virginia faces catastrophic shortages in community mental health. Providers in Norfolk say patients struggle to know where to go when facing a crisis.
2: And worms are essential to the ecosystem, and they're everywhere around us. A Norfolk nonprofit is showing folks how the critters are an essential part to a healthy garden.
0: We'll get into these stories and more, but first, this news update from NPR.
4: Live from NPR News in Washington, I'm Janine Herbst. The Ebola outbreak in the Democratic Republic of Congo is spreading rapidly, according to the World Health Organization. As NPR's Jonathan Lambert reports, there are now more than 800 suspected and confirmed cases and at least 177 deaths.
5: Despite being declared only 1 week ago, this Ebola outbreak has already become the third largest on record. The WHO says the risk outside of the region is low, but high in Central Africa. There is some good news. On Friday, WHO officials said that there have been no new cases reported in neighboring Uganda after the two that popped up last weekend. As the virus spreads in northeastern DRC, response teams are scrambling to contain the outbreak. There are no approved vaccines or treatments for this particular species of Ebola, so basic public health measures like contact tracing are key. WHO officials say that over 1,400
4: Live from NPR News in Washington, I'm Janine Herbst. The Ebola outbreak in the Democratic Republic of Congo is spreading rapidly, according to the World Health Organization. As NPR's Jonathan Lambert reports, there are now more than 800 suspected and confirmed cases and at least 177 deaths.
5: Despite being declared only 1 week ago, this Ebola outbreak has already become the third largest on record. The WHO says the risk outside of the region is low, but high in Central Africa. There is some good news. On Friday, WHO officials said that there have been no new cases reported in neighboring Uganda after the two that popped up last weekend. As the virus spreads in northeastern DRC, response teams are scrambling to contain the outbreak. There are no approved vaccines or treatments for this particular species of Ebola, so basic public health measures like contact tracing are key. WHO officials

0: WHO officials said that there have been no new cases reported in neighboring Uganda after the two that popped up last weekend. As the virus spreads in northeastern DRC, response teams are scrambling to contain the outbreak. There are no approved vaccines or treatments for this particular species of Ebola, so basic public health measures like contact tracing are key. WHO officials say that over 1,400 contacts of suspected cases have been notified and are being tracked for any signs of illness. Jonathan Lambert, NPR News.
1: Secretary of State Marco Rubio says there is, quote, slight progress in peace talks with Iran. This amid uncertainty over whether the U.S.-Israeli war in Iran, that's now in its third month, will continue. And he says serious talks are underway. Speaking ahead of a NATO foreign ministers meeting in Sweden, he says the Strait of Hormuz, though, is a main issue.
2: We have to start thinking about what do we do if a few weeks from now Iran decides we don't care, we're going to keep the straits closed, we're going to sink any ship that doesn't listen to us or doesn't pay us. Then someone's going to have to do something about it. Okay, they're not just going to voluntarily reopen the straits in that scenario. So we have to start thinking about it.
1: Speaking ahead of that meeting, that NATO meeting where the strait is expected to be a main topic. Lawyers for a DACA recipient being held in federal immigration detention in Arizona say she could be released today on a $1,500 bond. From Arizona Public Media in Tucson, Angela Gervaisi reports that her case is one of a growing number of DACA detentions.
3: ICE arrested 261 DACA recipients in the first 9 months of the Trump administration, according to the Department of Homeland Security. And the practice hasn't stopped. Federal agents detained Carla Toledo, a 31-year-old Tucson resident, on May 18th. Toledo's family say she's a DACA recipient who's lived in the U.S. since she was a year old. Her lawyer, Mo Goldman, addressed reporters after her arrest.
4: She's had DACA for over a decade, so the targeting of Ms. Toledo and other DACA recipients is abhorrent.
3: DACA provides certain legal protections for immigrants who arrived in the U.S. as children. But in addition to making arrests, DHS has encouraged recipients to self-deport. Angela Gervasi, NPR News, Tucson.
1: Wall Street's trading higher at this hour. You're listening to NPR News from Washington. Last night, comedian Stephen Colbert ended the late-night show he's hosted for nearly 11 years. NPR's Mondoli Del Barco reports on how he said farewell to the highly rated program that CBS canceled, claiming financial reasons.
5: For his finale, Stephen Colbert was joined by his mentor, Jon Stewart, host of The Daily Show, and by his TV friends, John Oliver, Seth Meyers, and the Jimmys, Fallon and Kimmel.
6: We came to say we're going to miss you. Late night is not going to be the same without you.
7: Yeah. Without you, where will Americans turn to see a middle-aged white man make jokes about the news?
5: Colbert also sang with his surprise guest, former Beatle, Paul McCartney. And in the end, Colbert and McCartney switched off the lights of the Ed Sullivan Theater, where the Beatles debuted in America in 1964, and where the Late Show franchise broadcast for nearly 33 years. Finally, through visual effects, Colbert's show and the entire theater were sucked into a giant intergalactic wormhole. Mandalit Del Barco, NPR News.
1: Federal weather officials say they expect the Atlantic hurricane season to be below average in terms of the number of storms. The National Oceanic and Atmospheric Administration, NOAA, says they expect 8 to 14 named storms this season, which starts on June 1st. This thanks to a strong El Nino system just off South America that will interfere with tropical storm formation. I'm Janine Herbst, and you're listening to NPR News from Washington.
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9: This is WHRO News with a look at local, state, and regional headlines. A Virginia Beach 19-year-old has been arrested and charged in connection with a street takeover in Ghent on Sunday evening. Isaiah Duncan Simmons faces charges for disorderly conduct and carelessly damaging property by fire. Drivers spun vehicles in circles, and the crowd used fireworks and set the street on fire. Witnesses said someone even used a flamethrower. Police are still seeking other individuals involved in the takeover. Federal officials on Thursday

0: released their annual outlook for the Atlantic hurricane season, which starts June 1st and stretches through November. WHRO's Catherine Hefner has details.
1: The National Oceanic and Atmospheric Administration predicts we could see up to 14 named tropical storms form in the Atlantic. Up to 6 of those could turn into hurricanes. That would be a, quote, below average season, largely thanks to the natural weather pattern known as El Niño. NOAA Administrator Neil Jacobs says El Niño increases changes in wind speed and direction called vertical wind shear.
2: Makes it harder for development of the eastern waves coming off of Africa to strengthen into storms.
1: But it only takes one to devastate a community. Officials urge residents to take action now to prepare. NOAA says every Category 5 hurricane that's made landfall in the U.S. was a tropical storm or less just days before. Catherine Hefner, WHRO News.
0: A judge on Thursday dismissed the criminal charges against the former Richneck Elementary assistant principal accused of failing to prevent a shooting by a 6-year-old boy. WHRO's Ashley White reports.
3: Newport News Judge Rebecca M. Robinson says some of the issues introduced by prosecutors are, quote, legal theories. In order for them to be considered a crime, the Virginia General Assembly would have to change existing law. Ebony Parker, who was facing felony child neglect charges, could be heard sobbing when the judge announced her ruling. Prosecutors alleged Parker failed to act on multiple reports the first grader had a gun. The boy ultimately fired the gun once, shooting his teacher, Abby Swerner. The boy was not prosecuted, but his mother was found guilty of state and federal charges connected to the shooting. Ashley White, WHRO News.
0: According to AAA, fuel cost on Thursday rose by 14 cents. Hampton Roads average is at $4.45, and the national average is $4.54. Virginia drivers are averaging $4.37 a gallon. 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
4: It's WHRO's weekly edition. The USS Gerald R. Ford returned home after breaking records for the longest deployment by a carrier since the Vietnam War. WHRO's Steve Walsh was there speaking to families awaiting their loved ones.
5: The families of roughly 3,500 sailors lined the pier at Naval Station Norfolk following a grueling mission that took the USS Ford carrier strike group from Europe to the coast of Venezuela and on to the Red Sea for Operation Epic Fury. Julissa De La Rosa waited for Omar Mora while holding their 4-month-old son, who he hasn't seen.
6: We got close to the first homecoming. We were excited just to hear they got extended again and then again and again. It was emotional. It was frustrating because, you know, you just want them home. It was a tough deployment for everybody, for sure.
5: Secretary of Defense Pete Hegseth presented the strike group with the Presidential Unit Citation. CNO Admiral Daryl Caudill says he would not like to see another carrier strike group break the Ford's record, given the stress on families. Steve Walsh, WHRO News.
7: The controversial Armed Forces Brewing Company closed in 2025, blaming woke politics. But now WHRO's Toby Cox says the brewery is suing its critics in Norfolk for $50 million.
8: The military-themed brewery moved to Norfolk in 2023. Many of its neighbors criticized the company, its spokesman Robert O'Neill, and its CEO Alan Beal for statements about trans people and women. When the brewery closed its Norfolk headquarters last year, Beal blamed the, quote, local woke mob. The company filed a lawsuit this week against critics Andrew Copeland, Stacey Copeland, Butch Bracknell, Zach Roberts, and an unidentified Reddit user. The lawsuit alleges they teamed up to destroy the brewery's reputation and force the brewery to close its doors. It seeks $50 million in damages. Financial filings show the brewery has been struggling for years. Vendors sued the company for non-payment. Former employees also reported not getting paid. Toby Cox, WHRO News.
4: Hampton Roads schools have the highest teacher vacancy rate in the state. WHRO's Ashley White reports a bill signed by Virginia Governor Abigail Spanberger could help address the issue.
3: Spanberger signed a bill Monday designed to help address the state's teacher shortage. The bill enters Virginia into the Interstate Teacher Mobility Compact. It allows teachers licensed in one state to apply for and obtain an equivalent license in another compact member state without submitting additional materials or taking additional coursework. The bill could help schools in the Hampton Roads area with their teacher shortage. The region has the highest teacher vacancy rate in the state, 4.63%, with about 800 open positions. The state's vacancy rate is about 2.5%. There are more than a dozen states in the Interstate Teacher Mobility Compact, including Kentucky, Delaware, and Pennsylvania. Ashley White, WHRO News.
7: The Iran war has stretched into its third month, and more than 50,000 U.S. troops remain in the Middle East. Meanwhile, military veterans at home are watching the situation with a mix of concern, skepticism, and caution. From Fairbanks, Alaska, Shelby Herbert reports for the American Homefront Project.
9: In 1979, Fairbanks Army veteran Daryl Frank packed his bags for a deployment to Iran that never came. He was part of the Division Ready Force at Fort Bragg, North Carolina. His unit was preparing to parachute into the Middle East during the Iran hostage crisis.
10: We had all our gear ready, and we got the call to go to the airport, and they took us into this area with barbed wire and armed guards walking around it so nobody would run away. And we were like, yeah, this is what we've been training for.
9: The orders got called off. The hostages eventually were released, but the crisis marked a new era of hostility between the U.S. and Iran's then-new theocratic government. Daryl Frank is now retired from the Army and is the president of the Alaska Native Veterans Association. As he sipped coffee at the River City Cafe in Fairbanks, he said today's service members are facing a much more advanced Iranian military.
10: All through the years, they've acquired these weapons and whatnot. They didn't have the missile technology back then, or guided missiles, or anything like that.
9: Frank says his thoughts lie with the service members deployed to the area. He hopes they come home safely, with their heads held high, and without what he calls a moral injury.
10: You go in there knowing that that's what you signed up for, but it's a hell of a lot better than staying here and fighting it on your homeland, which is eventually going to happen one of these days.
9: Alaska has the largest concentration of veterans in the country, and Alaska Natives have the highest rate of service among any demographic. But sometimes it's a complicated relationship with the United States government. Some Alaska Natives joined the military decades ago after growing up in boarding schools intended to forcibly assimilate them.
11: We as Alaska Native people are still dealing with that, still recovering from that.
9: Alaska Native Veterans Association member Hugh Walker served in the Navy in the 70s. He says getting separated from his family and culture as a kid informs his feelings about the Iran war and about President Trump.
11: I just think it's a racist war. Not only that, but, you know, with these immigration policy, mostly brown people. And that really affects me because I'm a product of the boarding home.
9: At a Fairbanks No Kings rally in March, veteran Scott Justison weaved through the crowd, dressed in his old Army camouflage and a T-Rex mask, handing out copies of his zine, The American Regressive. He served from 2005 to 2012 and deployed to Iraq.
12: Well, I joined under the George W. Bush administration after we had already invaded Iraq. And I wanted to learn about the human side of the military. There's the tendency on one side to dehumanize the members of the military as though they're kind of beasts that want to go out and commit violence.
9: He opposes the war in Iran and knows it isn't popular with Americans. But he hopes people don't take it out on the troops.
12: Some of my friends are in there because they have family, they have debt. You're not going to just quit based on your values if you're entrenched in debt and stuff. And so they try to make the best of it in a day-to-day compromise, like we all do in one capacity or another.
9: Though President Trump has declared the Iran war over, thousands of U.S. troops who deployed to the region remain there. Justison says he fears the war in Iran could become another years-long Middle Eastern entanglement, just like the war he served in. Reporting in Fairbanks, I'm Shelby Herbert.
13: Still
4: Still ahead on Weekly Edition, May marks Norfolk's 15th annual Bike Month. The city is touting newly upgraded safety corridors. But first, Virginia Beach's Planning Commission wants the city to get ready for data centers. WHRO's John Doucette reports the city is following a similar path to communities in the Commonwealth and around the country.
13: The commission asked City Council to get more information about data centers and consider ways to provide oversight. The city doesn't have large centers like other communities in Virginia, but the use isn't specified in its zoning. In a letter this month, Commission Chairperson John Costin suggested requiring a conditional use permit. He says that could let the city weigh in.
14: We just thought it was worthy of having some constraints and some power to say no if no needs to be said.
13: Data centers are expected to be part of an eventual update to the city zoning ordinance following the recent adoption of a new comprehensive land use plan. John Doucette, WHRO News.
7: Dominion Energy on Monday announced plans to merge with a Florida-based energy company. WHRO's Catherine Hefner breaks down the deal.
1: Dominion and NextEra Energy say they would become the world's largest regulated electric utility business, worth $400 billion. It's an all-stock transaction. Dominion shareholders would receive more than $300 million in cash when the deal closes. NextEra shareholders would own three-quarters of the new company. Company officials say combining resources will allow them to invest in more projects to meet rising energy demand. Dominion customers are supposed to get bill credits totaling more than $2 billion across 2 years after the deal closes. It's unclear how much each customer will receive or how electric bills will be affected long-term. Catherine Hafner, WHRO News.
4: The ink wasn't even dry on Virginia's new assault weapons ban before gun rights groups brought some legal challenges. WVTF's Michael Pope brings us more details on the state of the ban.
15: Advocates for gun rights say assault-style weapons are protected by the Second Amendment because they're in common use by law-abiding citizens for lawful purposes. That's the argument at the heart of state and federal lawsuits challenging Virginia's new assault weapons ban. Justin Davis is director of public affairs at the National Rifle Association, one of the groups filing the lawsuits.
16: They say that's based on AR-15s and quote-unquote assault rifles, but even those are as common as Ford F-150s in this country. There's tens of millions across the country. They're incredibly owned. They're actually the most popular sporting rifle in the country.
15: Bill Taylor is deputy director of Second Amendment litigation at Everytown Law, and he says the test is not about how many guns are out there. He says the plaintiffs need to show that assault-style weapons are in common use for self-defense.
17: These weapons are neither commonly used for self-defense purposes, nor are they suitable for self-defense purposes. They're designed for maximal lethality, not civilian self-defense. They're designed for the battlefield, not for Virginia's streets and neighborhoods.
15: Depending on what happens with the legal challenges, the ban will go into effect on July 1st. The new law makes it a Class 1 misdemeanor to import, sell, manufacture, purchase, or transfer an assault-style weapon or large-capacity magazine. Michael Pope.
4: A week after Norfolk City Council stalled its 2027 infrastructure budget, city leaders approved an updated $352 million capital improvement plan. WHRO's Brian Saunders dives into the details.
18: Council passed the spending plan after Norfolk City Manager Patrick Roberts proposed allocating $1 million for an East Side Library and Recreation Center at the former Poplar Halls Elementary School site. It was a direct concession to weeks of public outcry over the city prioritizing downtown projects and neglecting promised efforts elsewhere. Equity for East Side Coalition Representative Kathy O'Hara says local organizing forced the change.
19: We have faith that they're listening, but also faith in the power of the people.
18: Community advocates say this is the first step, but they plan to keep pressing city leaders for a complete strategic roadmap. Brian Saunders, WHRO News.
7: Fort Monroe is re-envisioning what its landscape can offer residents and visitors. But WHRO's Nick McNamara reports, before putting pen to paper, it's hosting a series of public meetings and online surveys.
20: At the Fort Monroe Authority's Thursday listening session, residents were open to several ways to create new experiences and elevate the landmark's history and ecology. For Mitchell Silver, who led the session, public engagement is what will make the design work for Fort Monroe.
21: It has a soul and an identity.
2: And we need the public to tell us what that is. So when we do the plan, we get it right. And it's authentic and it's right for Fort Monroe.
20: Silver and Fort Monroe CEO Scott Martin see a gem that could reshape the region and state. Elevating the once Army post, though, will take a good landscape plan. That's why the authority chose internationally acclaimed firm Hargraves Jones to craft it. Fort Monroe expects a final draft by the end of the year. Residents still have time to weigh in via an online survey and more listening sessions through the end of June. Nick McNamara, WHRO News.
21: A new national report ranks Virginia as facing catastrophic shortages in community mental health. Providers in Norfolk say many patients still struggle to know where to turn during a mental health crisis. WHRO's Yiching Wang reports.
22: Many residents still default to emergency rooms, even as the region expands services outside hospitals, including the 988 hotline that assesses patients' needs and connects them with mental health resources.
23: Well, if you break your arm or leg, where do you go to? And then I mean to go to the hospital. And I said, well, what happens if you break your mind? And they go, what? And, you know, they don't really know.
22: That's Joanie Hunter from Kempsville Center for Behavioral Health. He says waitlists, transportation, and insurance coverage can delay care. The report also found Virginians go out of network for mental health care more than six times as often as for physical health care. Yiching Wang, WHRO News.
7: Dozens of electricians, all union workers who help build data centers across Virginia, attended a meeting of the Senate Finance Committee Tuesday. They were there to urge negotiators to keep tax breaks for data centers, a sticking point in the ongoing fight over Virginia's budget. WVTF's Brad Kuttner has this report.
24: In order to get those 2,500 jobs, you're talking about 40 additional data centers.
25: It could be.
24: With no way to provide the power, the water, and all the other infrastructure.
26: That's Senate President Louise Lucas during Tuesday's meeting of the Senate Finance Committee. The Firebrand Portsmouth area senator was speaking with Virginia Secretary of Finance, former delegate Mark Sickles. Lucas wants to see data center tax breaks, which helped turn Virginia into an internet traffic hub, come to an end in order to fund billions in new state programs and plug holes made by President Donald Trump's federal spending cut. But out in the hallway after the meeting, union electricians, including Dorian Hargrave, who you'll hear first, confronted Senate Majority Leader Scott Surville on the idea.
27: I'd like to have this economy boasted and stay like it is. Right here in Virginia.
26: Anything from you? Any response? Immediate response?
28: No, I was just telling them my grandfather was an electrician. He took a bunch of classes during the Great Depression, and it's what gave him a career. He ended up actually being the lead electrician on the Roanoke Star. If you all know the Star of Roanoke, the job supported my grandfather's entire life, his whole family, but two kids through college, and you know, I probably wouldn't be here if he hadn't.
26: Senate budget negotiators plan to meet again in late June. No word yet from negotiators in the House. The deadline to pass the budget is June 30th. In Richmond, I'm Brad Kuttner.
21: May marks Norfolk's 15th annual Bike Month, and WHRO's Brian Saunders says newly upgraded safety corridors are reframing who can use cycling infrastructure in the city.
29: Norfolk is adding protected lanes, ADA accessibility, and flashing beacons at five crossings along Granby Street. The eventual goal is for continuous bike lanes to connect downtown to Ocean View. Liz Schlieper, president of Bike Norfolk, says the upgrades are a matter of basic equity.
30: There are individuals in our community without access to automobiles, so they depend on infrastructure.
29: City transportation engineer Keith Darrow says the ultimate goal is a shared culture shift.
31: We want people to recognize that we're all able to use the same lanes and the same roadways. We've all got to share it regardless of how you're taking a bus, vehicle, bikes.
29: The Granby Street addition should be done in about a month. Brian Saunders, WHRO News.
7: James City County is pondering implementing a tax on certain event and entertainment tickets by July. A group of residents, however, think it will be bad for locals and the tourism industry. WHRO's Nick McNamara shares their concerns.
20: Resident Susan Fraun spoke during Tuesday's Board of Supervisors meeting. She urged the county to exhaust every other option before adding another tax.
32: The arts, athletics, and culture of this county are not luxuries to be taxed. They are the lifeblood of this community.
20: Another speaker presented a petition of more than 500 signatures from residents opposed to a ticket tax and a proposal to raise the meals tax by 2%. Staff presented the ticket tax as a way to cut into the county's growing capital project debt. The Board of Supervisors, though, wasn't ready to vote Tuesday. Several members said they wanted a tax, if approved, to focus on big venues and amusement parks such as Busch Gardens and to be set at a lower rate than the 10% maximum allowed by Virginia code. Nick McNamara, WHRO News.
21: A new Norfolk nonprofit shows people how worms can help them grow healthy gardens. WHO's Toby Cox digs into the dirt to learn more.
0: Erin Novotny with Community Farmers holds two handfuls of dirt. In one hand, the soil is a reddish brown with worms wriggling through it. In the other, the soil is such a deep, rich brown, it's almost black.
1: This is basically worm poop.
0: Novotny calls it black gold.
1: It's a really good fertilizer with a bunch of microbes in there.
0: Novotny leads the new nonprofit Community Farmers. He wants to teach people how to garden and plant community gardens around Norfolk. He says one of the biggest mistakes people make when gardening is ignoring the soil.
1: Nothing's going to grow in soil that's depleted of nutrients.
0: Novotny's worms are in a 5-gallon bucket with holes drilled in the bottom for drainage. He adds coconut fibers as the base for the worms to slither through. The worms can break down about a pound of fruit and vegetable scraps a week. Novotny says the black gold from the worms makes for healthy harvests. Toby Cox, WHRO News.
7: Scientists have been studying the movement of fish for decades. One team from the National Centers for Coastal Ocean Science is in the middle of a 3-year study of two of the Chesapeake Bay's iconic trophy fish, red drum and striped bass.
21: They're looking at how warming waters, extreme weather, and other factors affect the fish's movement in and out of the bay.
7: VPR's Pamela D'Angelo spent a morning with scientists as they collected data at the mouth of the bay.
3: Okay, talking to it. The status, it says armed, so that means that it's still locked. We can go through and activate it. Click activate, and what that'll do is there's a lug nut on the bottom of the receiver, and once we send this activation signal, it'll turn, and the lug will separate from the receiver itself.
5: Brianna Cahill is a marine ecologist working for the National Oceanic and Atmospheric Administration. She's monitoring a transponding hydrophone, which is an underwater microphone. It's talking to an acoustic receiver anchored to the bottom of the bay, some 30 feet below, that logs data from tagged fish. She's telling it to come to the surface for retrieval.
3: We're 65 meters away, it's opening. So maybe keep eyes out on the bow. Keep eyes out, we'll see two float and usually a plume of sediment coming off of it. It's at the surface.
5: The device is about the size of a liter soda bottle. It's one of 30 deployed around the bay. They've been collecting data from nearly 250 striped bass and red drum tagged in 2024 and 2025. But tagging is not how it sounds. It's actually a surgically implanted transmitter about 3/4 the size of a AA battery.
6: So we just do a small enough incision that we can get the tag in, and it only needs one stitch to close.
5: Bethany Williams is a research ecologist with NOAA's National Centers for Coastal Ocean Science. Each time a tag fish passes by an acoustic receiver, it pings and transmits data. As part of the Atlantic Cooperative Telemetry Network, they receive even more data on their fish through an exchange among other projects using similar receivers their fish might ping. And there are other collaboratives as well.
6: So that's part one, right? Tracking the fish and seeing where they go. And then we get all those locations back, and we get the temperature data and the depth data that they were recording in their internal tags at all those points. And then we take each of those points and we overlay them with environmental conditions.
5: Rapidly warming oceans, ocean acidification, marine heat waves, and extreme weather events are transforming marine ecosystems and potentially the behavior of these fish. This data will help fisheries managers determine how best to keep fish populations healthy and not overfished. Marine biologist Lachlan Seisloff holds the retrieved acoustic receiver.
8: You can see it's covered in different kinds of fouling organisms. Worms, sea squirts, sponges, oysters, algae. And here's the receiver itself, which is actually wrapped in pantyhose.
5: Yep, you heard it right. This high-tech equipment uses low-tech protection from the underwater elements.
8: Please explain why it's wrapped in pantyhose, Robin. Pantyhose just works really well to protect against fouling. And I think the acoustic fish tracking field is keeping the pantyhose industry afloat.
5: The next acoustic receiver they retrieve doesn't have the technology to release itself, so Lachlan and Brianna will dive into the bay's chilly waters for it. In 6 months, they'll be back for another 5 days to do it all again. From the mouth of the Chesapeake Bay, I'm Pamela D'Angelo.
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10: The first post when I opened Instagram was a Slate post, and it is a clip of the Slate podcast, What Next TBD, but the guest is my boss, Nilay Patel, editor-in-chief of The Verge.
11: The products themselves aren't any good.
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10: 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I believe that's a marketing podcast. I've never listened to it. Just like, look at this. This is crazy. This is my normal feed. So there's Nilay. There's Taylor Lorenz clip. Here's, I don't know who that is. Here's another clip.
12: Remember when Instagram was like pictures of our friends' sandwiches?
10: That era is long gone. 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
12: And it's been replaced by clips of podcasts?
10: Yeah. 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
12: We're going to talk to Mia about that more on Today Explained. From Vox. I'm supposed to say from Vox at the end.
13: President Trump created an anti-weaponization fund. 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
10: I'm Mia Sato. I'm a senior tech reporter at The Verge.
12: How would you describe what you and I just scrolled through on Instagram?
10: It's basically like the TLDRification of the entire internet, because it kind of truncates everything we make. And it all goes down to, we need a way for people to discover our content. And right now, the way to get people to discover the content is to make clips of it, no matter what it is. Think about the politics videos you see, Trump giving a speech that Aaron Rupar is posting.
17: Nothing bad can happen. It can only good happen.
10: Or like sports highlights from the game the night before.
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19: I said, Cooper, what cologne do you wear?
20: I don't think so, honey. People who skip the museum gift shop?
10: The major reason that happened was because they needed something to put on TikTok, right? Mm. To put on Reels, to put on YouTube Shorts.
12: Yeah. What made you want to write about this now? Because it doesn't feel necessarily new.
10: The reason I felt like we needed to have a conversation about it is because of clavicular.
21: Clavicular is a young man. He's in his 20s. He started posting on the internet as a teenager, around when he was about 15 years old, on these looks maxing forums, which are forums that are dedicated to making yourself as aesthetically perfect as humanly possible. Body modification.
12: Oh, no.
10: I'm sorry.
12: That guy?
10: I'm sorry. But it really is a great example to explain what's going on right now, because it is beyond just like, we're going to make short videos of someone doing something. Clavicular is really a great example where sort of the point of his online existence is clips rather than the full live streams, because so many more people are seeing the clips and actually watching the streams. They know him through these like disembodied short videos of this other thing that exists, but nobody, relatively nobody, is seeing.
1: Is he dead?
2: I don't know.
1: Hopefully.
22: And what this is doing is this is creating microfractures. And according to Wolf's Law, the bone is going to grow back stronger.
10: You have this person who comes from obscurity into getting like a 60 Minutes interview.
22: I mean, that's quite literally the worst sequence of questions I think I've ever heard.
10: I kind of, you know, wanted to take this one example to illustrate a larger point about the nature of content on the internet and how people are working to go viral.
23: Is there a difference between, like, I don't know, the podcast clips that we talked about at the top of the show and like what Clavicular is doing?
10: Yes, absolutely. Clavicular is basically like the industrialized version of, you know, a podcast that is just posting its own clips organically. Because the difference is that there's an ecosystem under it that is paid. For like the month between March and April, I believe, there were like something like 1,600 clippers working on his behalf.
23: Oh my gosh.
10: Generating tens of thousands of videos, billions of views, and all of that is paid. People are paid to post this content and paid based on how many views the clips get. And so it is completely like a scale game. It's 100% like trying to take advantage of the algorithms of social platforms and these sort of anonymous, pseudo-anonymous accounts are profiting based on, you know, how much these clips are showing up on all of our feeds.
23: How much money is there to be made here?
10: For my story, I spoke with one founder of a clipping farm, and he said on average... A farm. And I'm very comfortable calling it a farm. He oversees like 62,000 clippers on his platform. Some people are making tens of thousands of dollars a month, he claims. The average, I think he said, was around $3,000 a month. So, I mean, it's not nothing. Is it enough to have like a full, like support a family? Can you support a family on clips? Maybe not, but brands are paying companies like this clipping platform to basically say, here's $10,000, make us go viral.
23: What kinds of companies are paying for this service, or is it just all of them?
10: I was kind of surprised by how many like household names were using this type of service. RuPaul's Drag Race.
24: Peppermint. You need one.
10: There were clip campaigns for AI companies like Perplexity.
25: Ooh, look how it generates.
26: I like that.
10: Dan Bongino, former second in command at the FBI, who has now gone back to being a full-time podcaster.
27: We can fight back or we can get dead.
10: I found clipping campaigns for that appeared to be for Call of Duty, the video game. Political candidates, which really gets weird.
28: My new job for the next 18 months, probably longer, is I have to be a social media influencer.
10: So it really spans, you know, different industries. There's definitely a variety.
23: I mean, we've been talking about the sort of mechanics of clipping, but then for the experience that we're having, I wonder, you know, when I'm scrolling through, say, Twitter, I know when something is being put in front of me that's an ad, because it'll say ad. But I don't know when I'm seeing something organically or when I'm seeing something that's been paid to be elevated into my feed. And I imagine it's the same on Instagram or TikTok, that you're seeing things that have been sort of pushed upon you alongside things that maybe have organically entered into your feed.
10: Yeah, and I think one of the things that clippers do is they make content that looks like it could blend in with organic content. So like one rule of thumb that I like to share is you can probably picture it now. You're scrolling and you see a clip of the Joe Rogan podcast. The background is black, and on the black background, there will be a caption that's like, I can't believe bro said that.
23: Mm-hmm.
10: Shocked emoji. You know what I mean?
23: I've seen that before and then watched the video and then nothing shocking is said. And I'm just like, I hate the internet.
10: there's a really good chance that you were seeing paid clips. One of the campaigns that I found was promoting Perplexity via Joe Rogan's podcast, because Perplexity is a sponsor of the podcast. And so these clippers were hired to pump out a bunch of clips of Joe Rogan talking about Perplexity. And it would be hard, unless you checked the hashtags, to see that it was a paid piece of content. Because buried in the hashtags, it says, powered by Perplexity, hashtag sponsored. And even that is like a better example of a disclosure. A lot of this content has zero disclosure whatsoever. You would have no way of knowing if the account was paid to post it or not, including, like I mentioned, I had found some political candidates hiring clippers. There was a candidate in Florida, a GOP congressional candidate, who was running a clipping campaign with zero disclosure, which is, from my understanding, against the law. So yeah, it is really the Wild West, because a lot of these companies are not disclosing that they're paying these accounts.
23: Can I read you the most depressing pair of sentences in your piece that you wrote,
10: please,
23: that I sent to many people to be like, how depressing is this?
10: Yes, please.
23: But over-indexing on the clipped version means eventually the full-length content is a means to an end. If clips really are the present and future of media and reach online, one begins to wonder what justifies making the unclipped complete content in the first place.
10: That is really sad.
23: Yeah, whoever wrote that.
10: That's crazy.
23: It is so brutal, because some of these things that are being clipped are like artful.
10: Yeah. I will say, like, I wrote those really depressing sentences because I feel this. You know, like, I'm a features writer. I write long things that are thousands of words long and are often behind a paywall. I make clips of my stories. I do the short form video thing. I talk in front of my phone and explain my stories to audiences. And I know that very, very few people who watch that video will actually go and seek out my story and read it.
23: I wonder if you think, from having written this piece on the clippening, as you call it, if this is just our moment or if this is our forever.
10: For me, it's really hard to see an exit from vertical video, because it is so not just ascendant, but like dominant right now. At the same time, I don't think anyone should completely put their trust into like the TikTok algorithm or the Instagram Reels algorithm, because you don't want to put your trust into a tech platform that can change things on a dime and you will have no control over it. I think the balance is like, if you're someone who wants new people to find out about your show or your story or whatever, you maybe need to be on short form video. But how do you make it so the sad sentences that I wrote in my story do not become the reality, where the clips are the justification rather than like creating the longer version, the real art or the real journalism or whatever? How do you avoid that as much as possible?
23: You can read Mia's full piece in all of its glory at TheVerge.com. When Today Explained is back, we're going to talk about some real art that may have made its way into your feed that you maybe thought was a psyop, an industry plant, and maybe it kind of was.

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1: Today Explained.
2: Have you heard of the band Geese? They've been around for a while, but they got really big last year, and people started to believe their big moment was a psyop, that people were constantly seeing clips of geese in their feeds because the band was an industry plant. It turns out there was something to that conspiracy theory. Spencer Kornhaber from The Atlantic is here to explain.
3: So basically, this marketing firm, Chaotic Good, they started talking in interviews about how good they were at their jobs.
4: We are looking for, like, underpriced, efficient places to put your songs where we think your audience will be.
3: And their jobs, as they described it, was basically to create the impression that a band is more popular on social media than they maybe really are.
4: We use the term trend simulation, which I think is useful. Who are important people in certain genres? Like, what are the niches? Why did this happen? And so then we have a song that isn't naturally going viral. We apply that to it. And so we say we're kind of simulating a trend.
3: And the methods for that include operating a bunch of quote-unquote ghost accounts that they can activate to show you happy fans raving about music, or to post memes and have a certain artist's music in the background. They can swarm comment sections and sort of change the narrative about what people are saying about an album.
5: This song saved my life. Best drummer of all time. These guys are so underrated.
6: Screaming, crying, throwing up.
3: They can make it seem like the internet is all raving about an SNL performance or a concert all at once. And the guys who founded this firm gave an interview to Billboard where they're talking about this really casually. Like, this is just like, you know, everyday business, and they're pretty good at it.
4: If you were building a new account, which we do many times a day, you would never post non-trending audios. It's worst practices, but artists have to. And so we view our job as kind of pushing against that and helping them.
3: But to a lot of people in the music world, this was a really scary surprise. They didn't know this was happening, or they didn't know it was happening to this extent. And then people went and looked at their client roster, and they saw all of these names of famous and less famous artists on it, and Geese was one of those names.
0: Baby, let me dance away.
2: Now, is that allowed? Is there anything untoward about that? Is there anything illegal about that?
3: There are laws surrounding this sort of thing. They date back to the 1950s when there was the payola scandal, as it's known, when record labels were caught bribing radio DJs to play music on the radio they wouldn't otherwise play. And so since then, my understanding is that it's basically illegal to have undisclosed sponsored content where you're paid to do something, to endorse something, without actually disclosing that. Now, there's a gray area. There's a lot of gray areas around this. If you are doing something on the internet as part of your job and you put a song in the background, it's not always clear that you're being directly paid to endorse that song. And so I think that's the sort of loophole that a lot of these firms live in, where it's not actually payola by the definition of the law.
2: It's not payola because you're not explicitly saying, hi, I love Geese so much, you should listen to Geese.
3: I think that's right. You know, and a lot of these platforms like TikTok and Facebook have bans on undisclosed endorsements as well, but they're kind of poorly enforced, and it's sort of hard to tell what actually falls into them.
2: Who else was doing this? Because it wasn't just Geese. Who else was Chaotic Good claiming as, I don't know, one of their successes?
3: All sorts of people. Justin Bieber, Dua Lipa, Somber, Alex Warren, who had the biggest song in the world last year. But also really cool indie darlings, like there's a singer, OK Lou, who makes really delicate, beautiful, intimate, weird electronic pop that I feel like just me and my friends are obsessed with. It was very surprising to see that she was on this list, too.
2: Now, while you might think an up-and-coming, challenging, electronic, bedroom artist, whatever they might be, could benefit from this kind of marketing, why does someone like Justin Bieber, who just headlined Coachella, need a firm like Chaotic Good?
3: We can only speculate, but if you think back to his Coachella performance that he just gave, what happened? He did a pretty I would say, unusual performance. He was showing YouTube videos on stage and kind of walking around and not showing a lot of energy.
1: Wi-Fi, man, come on.
3: And immediately the internet starts to debate whether that was a flop or a really brave work of artistic genius.
7: Justin Bieber pulled off a very straightforward, very enjoyable run of songs from the new album cycle, Swag Swag 2.
8: And I just find it bizarre that Justin Bieber is okay being remembered for this.
3: I imagine that a firm like Chaotic Good gets into that debate, activates its accounts, posts the best clips of the performance with people screaming about how beautiful it was. They go into the comment sections, I imagine, and seed it with more of a positive reception. And, you know, these sort of narratives matter to an artist's career. It matters a lot whether in the eye of history and the public consciousness, Justin Bieber's thought of as a has-been or someone who's actually in the prime of his career. And so I imagine that that's part of what's happening. You'd be hard-pressed to come up with a truly organic example of a musician blowing up just purely from the songs alone. Usually there's some dark arts of marketing involved in the rise of, you know, anyone from like an indie band, you know, Nirvana, to Mariah Carey, to Beyonce. You know, they're all working with labels and distributors whose job is to make their music as popular as it can be. And people do that, have changed over the years, and we're in an era where all sorts of new methods are being used to accomplish that. But the fact that Geese was promoted, had industry connections, that there was a plan to make their music popular, shouldn't surprise anybody. So there's examples all throughout history of this happening, and there's also examples of there being backlash at certain points. You could go back to the 1800s at opera houses in France, where there were these troops of people called the claque, who were paid to applaud during performances so that they would inspire audience members to be more engaged and to, you know, like the music more. Gustav Mahler, he banned the claque, you know, because he wanted to bring the sense of authenticity and seriousness back to the art form. Tin Pan Alley, before even the advent of recording, really, before pop music was something that you listened to on a record, when it was just sheet music that you bought at a store, the way that Tin Pan Alley would market its songs was by paying people called pluggers, who were basically like street musicians or musicians who performed at public venues. They would pay them to play the songs of a particular publishing house, thereby hopefully causing people to want to go out and buy the sheet music for that music. You know, then I think about like the 70s, where disco kind of is this insurgent musical movement coming from black and brown and queer people in urban centers, and then becomes this sort of corny, commercialized pop spectacle that people got sick of by the end of the 70s. And you have the whole disco sucks movement that's kind of sort of rallying opposition to disco and wanting to move back to like a raw form of music. And people are smashing records in arenas.
9: Fans stormed out onto the field in the thousands. Disco records were hurled like frisbees. Bonfires were set. Bottles were thrown.
10: Disco sucks! Disco sucks!
3: So it just feels like this process plays out again and again over time. A certain sort of style of music comes onto the scene and it seems like the more real art form. And then money gets involved. People kind of wise up to the way they're being marketed to, and the whole game resets again and again.
2: That being said, do you think there's still ultimately, like, there's nothing a band or artist can better do to serve their success than, like, make good music?
3: I think good music still matters a lot, yes. I think that's still the bottom line, is that listeners in the end have to listen to this music and like it. Even the founders of Chaotic Good, in that initial interview that sort of kicked off all the scandal, they said, you know, we can do a lot of work to make a song trend on social media, you know, to push up its play count on TikTok, but there might be something about the song that people just don't want to listen to, and so it doesn't actually cause the song to be streamed more or people to download it more, or it doesn't actually make the song popular. And I think that is, as I thought through this whole scandal, I just was like, yeah, man, music is so cool, because in the end, you can't fake it. Like, you can't force someone to love a bad song. So I think that when I listen to Geese, I'm trusting my ears, and my ears say that it rocks.
2: Spencer's piece in The Atlantic is titled Music's Next Disco Sucks Moment Is Near. He also wrote about Geese last year. That one was called Finally a New Idea in Rock and Roll. Danielle Hewitt made the show today. Jolie Myers edited. Gabriel Donatov fact-checked. David Tatasciore and Bridger Dunnigan mixed. I'm Sean Ramos-Firman. This is Today Explained from Vox with an F.

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5: See?
4: Yeah.
8: Simon. Back again.
9: Back again. Look who it is.
10: Hey, I'm Latif Nasser. This is Radio Lab.
11: Prodigal son has returned.
8: From the top, Matt.
11: Okay, today we got senior producer Matt Kilty, former senior producer,
8: emeritus.
11: Senior correspondent.
8: Correspondent emeritus.
11: Simon,
8: yeah, at least you got my hyphenated title in there.
12: Back from the grave.
8: Yeah. Yeah. Hope you're having fun.
11: Having a great time.
8: I'm having a ball.
11: Great. So today, Simon and I, we have a weird story.
8: Okay.
13: I'm very excited that that was your reaction. I feel like this mystery does that to people. Like, people are like, what? What are you talking about?
8: All right. So the story first came to us from...
13: My name is Clara Grunel.
8: Clara Grunel.
13: I'm a Danish journalist. Should I say more?
11: Yeah. Like, how are you?
13: I'm very happy, very ecstatic and excited.
11: I can tell the enthusiasm in your voice.
8: That's just the Danish way, right?
13: No.
11: So Clara lives and works in Copenhagen.
13: It's been a long day, but honestly, this is definitely the highlight. So I am excited.
11: She works for this audio journalism company called Zetland.
13: We produce audio stories, features, and news. Yeah.
8: Well, first question is, like, how the heck did you come upon this?
13: Yeah. I think the first thing that really happened was that we have this internal work. Do you use Slack?
11: Yeah, yeah.
13: In one of our channels, this guy, one of our colleagues, posted an article with the headline. Let me see actually if I can find it. Okay, so it says, Mystik om vandet på danske landbrug. Køerne nægter at drikke.
8: Translation.
13: A mystery about the water on Danish farms. The cows refuse to drink.
10: Okay.
11: Cows refusing to drink water.
13: Yeah.
11: A little strange.
10: Uh-huh.
8: But.
13: Okay, if I can tell you the truth now.
8: In this moment, Clara also remembers there was this other article.
13: Floated in Slack.
8: About how in this little city in Denmark.
13: Dogs refuse to walk on like a sidewalk.
8: Dogs would not walk across a certain portion of the sidewalk.
10: You sound.
8: First question is like, how the heck did you come upon this?
13: Yeah. I think the first thing that really happened was that we have this internal work. Do you use Slack?
11: Yeah, yeah.
13: In one of our channels, this guy, one of our colleagues, posted an article with the headline. Let me see actually if I can find it. Okay, so it says, Mystik om vandet på danske landbrug. Køerne nægter at drikke.
8: Translation.
13: A mystery about the water on Danish farms. The cows refuse to drink.
10: Okay.
11: Cows refusing to drink water.
13: Yeah.
11: A little strange.
10: Uh-huh.
8: But.
13: Okay, if I can tell you the truth now.
8: In this moment, Clara also remembers there was this other article.
13: Floated in Slack.
8: About how in this little city in Denmark.
13: Dogs refuse to walk on like a sidewalk.
8: Dogs would not walk across a certain portion of the

0: cows refuse to drink.
1: Okay.
2: Cows refuse to drink water.
0: Yeah.
2: A little strange.
1: Uh-huh.
3: But.
0: Okay, if I can tell you the truth now.
3: In this moment, Clara also remembers there was this other article.
0: Floated in Slack.
3: About how in this little city in Denmark.
0: Dogs refuse to walk on like a sidewalk.
3: Dogs would not walk across a certain portion of the sidewalk.
1: You sound crazy right now.
3: Hey, great.
1: Dogs are walking or not walking across the street?
2: They won't walk on a certain portion of a sidewalk.
3: All these people are walking their dogs and they get to the sidewalk and the dog just sits.
1: That's not even a story. That's not even an anecdote you would tell at a party.
2: What is the news in Denmark? Like, this is the news?
0: But I have to say, these are very niche media. Like, the one is a magazine for engineers and the other is like in a farming magazine.
1: Okay. All right. Sure.
2: But here's the kicker.
0: These two, the sidewalk where the dogs refuse to walk and these cows refusing to drink water, was in the same city.
3: And Clara's like,
2: which is weird.
1: Yeah.
0: I was just like,
3: what's going on here?
0: Yeah.
2: So Clara and another colleague,
0: Frelick. We were just intrigued to just go see at least what it was.
2: What was going on?
0: So we asked our editor, can we go for one day? And he was like, yeah, sure, you can have one day.
2: Why not? So, 2025, two of them drive out of Copenhagen.
0: See some windmills.
2: Out into the countryside.
0: You'll see those everywhere, especially out there.
2: It's mostly just flat farmland.
0: Of just grass and nothing else.
3: And after a couple hours, they pull off the road.
2: Onto this little gravel driveway.
3: Where sitting there waiting for them is... Gregers.
0: Christensen.
4: Hi, Gregers.
5: Hi.
3: The man whose cows won't drink.
4: Hi. Frederik. Gregers. Hi.
5: Hi.
2: He's about in his early 40s.
0: With a sweatshirt, with a lot of, like, painting stains on it.
2: Steel-toe boots.
0: And we're like, hi.
4: Yeah.
5: Could you got say it about us?
2: And Clara says, almost, like, immediately.
4: Hi. Jeg bor ikke her. Jeg bor faktisk 4,5 kilometer herfra.
0: He was just like, I don't know what to do. I'm about to sell all of my cows. This is my life's work.
2: Clara said he almost seemed a little bewildered.
0: That there was something wrong here.
3: So the three of them walk down this path through this grassy field to the barn.
0: Big red barn with a tin roof. And he starts rolling up the door. And we're like, not really sure what to expect. And then...
3: Gregers opens the door.
0: We go in.
3: And there's about 200...
0: reddish cows.
3: Sort of just standing around in this barn.
0: And, you know, immediately it's not super clear to us that they're not well, but he's like, come with me over to the water trough. And the cows come over, and you sort of see them sniffing the water, but they never touch it.
2: And then... something weird happens.
0: All of the cows, they start...
2: they start urinating.
0: And then they start drinking.
1: What?
4: Det er virkelig uhyggeligt at kigge på.
2: The cows start drinking each other's...
1: Like
2: the moment a cow starts peeing, all these other cows...
0: will immediately run over and turn their head to sort of like catch the... in the air.
1: Ooh.
2: Like it like shoots out?
0: I mean...
2: I've never seen a cow pee.
0: It's like a waterfall.
3: Like a bubbler or a water fountain.
0: A water fountain.
3: Yeah.
0: Yeah, exactly.
2: Wow. All these cows drinking from each other. And Clara said if a cow wasn't peeing, another cow would come over and start licking its behind.
0: Then Gregers is like, oh, they do that to get them to pee because they're so thirsty.
2: And Clara turned to Gregers and she's like...
0: is this normal in any way? Like, is this normal cow behavior? And he's like, no. It's not normal.
2: He's farmed his whole life, his father before him.
0: I've never seen cows do this before.
1: But how long has this been happening?
2: Like, so apparently, like, months.
1: Months?
2: Yeah, months.
1: But what? How are they, like, how are they even...
2: like, how are they surviving?
1: Yeah.
2: Well, Gregus said he could get the cows to drink water that he brought from off-site.
3: But cows drink an insane amount of water in a day. It's something like 150 pounds worth of water goes into a cow a day.
0: He was like, I can't bring them water all the time.
2: So he ran tests on the barn water and...
1: yeah.
3: Clean water.
2: Yeah. Nothing wrong with it. Totally clean.
1: Weird.
0: He was super desperate.
3: He told Clara he felt like he was running out of options. And so he started asking other farmers, like, what should he do?
0: And some people are like, yeah, maybe you should contact Gitte.
2: Gitte?
0: Yeah.
1: She's like the cow whisperer?
3: Not quite.
0: Gitte is the person farmers in Denmark call when they have no one else to turn to.

0: So Gregers calls Gita.
1: And she comes out.
0: She's about in her 60s.
1: Great short hair.
0: And apparently she has brought with her...
1: A wire?
0: A long copper wire.
2: And also this gold chain?
1: Like a little pendulum, which is swinging. And she starts going around the farm.
2: Dangling this little gold pendulum around the water trough, around the cows.
0: And then suddenly...
1: She just freezes, looks up, and turns away, walks very fast over to her car, and drives away.
0: Like, I'm out of here.
1: I need to get out of here.
3: His farm's possessed.
1: I mean, so she drives away, and Gregers is like, what the like, what is this? And she Gregers calls Gitte, I think the next day or something, and it's like, hey, so you there's still some of your stuff here. What's going on? And she's just like, you'll have to mail me my stuff because I'm never going back to that place ever again.
4: What did she say more than that?
2: Well, what she said is that when she was near the barn, she detected this energy.
1: This horrible energy.
2: That was coursing through Gregus's farm that she believed was coming from.
1: This like huge...
5: Kida. Okay, yeah.
1: Building.
0: Picture almost like a Walmart, but black.
1: With these big, like, Viking runes?
2: Viking symbols on it.
6: Yeah, Viking Link.
0: It's a power station called Viking Link.
1: That receives all of the energy that comes from the UK to Denmark.
0: And then sends that energy across Denmark.
2: And it sits right next to Gregus's farm.
1: And so what Gitte is convinced of is that the big black box next to the barn is sending out so much electricity.
2: That somehow that electricity is getting into the water on Gregus's farm and shocking the cows.
4: What? This is like a Twin Peaks episode. This is crazy. What are you talking about?
0: This is Gita's theory, Lutter.
4: This does not. This sounds like nonsense.
2: I know.
4: I just can't wait for this to tie to the sidewalk, however it's going to tie.
2: Oh, the dogs.
4: Yeah.
2: It unfortunately won't, but...
4: Won't.
2: I'll get ahead of that and tell you the sidewalk. We're not going to talk about it.
4: Red herring. All right, I like
2: no, no,
4: it.
2: No. Well, no, it was a big reason as why they went out there, but then everything became about the cows and the electricity getting into the cows.
4: Wait, but slowly, is any of this physically possible?
2: Well, this is where things get even weirder.
0: So
7: I think we got a mystery on our hands.
0: Clara and her colleague go back to their office.
1: And we start Googling.
0: Like, is this a unique thing to this guy?
1: If this is something that other people have experienced.
0: And she starts Googling and finds out that this is not only happening at Gregor's farm.
1: No, hvad troede du først, det var?
2: She finds another farmer in Denmark.
8: Om jeg sådan rigtig troede noget.
2: His cows won't drink water.
0: They're drinking each other's pee.
9: Jo, men det går jo.
2: Then, another farmer in Denmark.
0: Same thing.
1: We quickly found that it was the same story again and again.
0: Farmers whose cows stopped drinking water and started drinking their pee.
2: That either live next to power lines or a power station.
0: And as Clara kept looking into this, she realized that this wasn't something that was just happening in Denmark. It was also happening in the United States.
10: Come on in.
2: Okay. So she hears about this farmer named Jill Nelson.
1: I think she's from Minnesota.
11: Yeah, well, like, okay, you're, yeah.
2: A dairy farmer in southwest Minnesota.
11: Like, you've got a family that's been on this farm for how long?
10: Yeah, so my family's been on the farm here since 1884, and I'm the fifth generation.
0: And she said she started noticing problems with her cows long before Gregor's, way back in 2008.
10: I started noticing that cows were becoming more reluctant to come into the parlor.
0: Her cows didn't want to come into the milking parlor where they all get milked.
2: Like, they would get really fidgety around the entrance to the parlor.
10: And kind of jump into the parlor.
2: Which was odd.
10: Yeah.
0: And then she started noticing the kind of telltale sign.
10: They started lapping at the water, not, you know, cows like to stick their nose in and they drink.
0: Her cows suddenly didn't want to drink.
10: And they would walk over to a puddle of urine and drink that dry. It was really, I've never seen anything like it before.
2: And it was right around here.
10: I just thought, this isn't normal. This isn't right. Something's wrong here.
2: Jill said she remembered this thing she had heard of called...
10: Stray voltage.
2: Stray voltage.
12: What had you heard about stray voltage?
10: I had some customers in Wisconsin that had gone through it.
2: Where they had told Jill that they had electricity that had gotten into their cows.
3: 1, 2, 3, 4, 5. 1, 2, 3, 4, 5.
0: And I was actually back in Wisconsin this past summer.
3: All right, here we are at the Barron County Fairgrounds.
0: At a county fair.
3: 4-H fair is underway.
0: And I just went around asking dairy farmers.
3: Have you ever dealt with stray voltage on your farm?
0: And almost every single one of them was like,
6: yes.
0: Oh, yeah.
9: I dealt with stray voltage way back when they didn't know what stray voltage was.
0: Every one of them had been either affected by it or knew someone who'd been affected by it. Give me a number here. 200? 300?
13: Well, I used to do one a day.
0: And actually, Matt and I talked to this dairy electrician.
2: Yeah, a guy named Larry Neubauer.
0: Who told us the number of stray voltage cases he's worked on.
13: I would have to say probably close to over 4,000 to 5,000.
2: What?
13: Yeah.
0: We found cases of stray voltage reported in New York, Pennsylvania, Vermont, Idaho.
2: Basically at farms all over the country, where what is happening, these farmers say, is that electricity is getting out of the cables that are in the ground near their farm, somehow, and finding the path of least resistance to their farms, where they have concrete with rebar, they have metal, they have water, and this electricity is getting up into that stuff and into their cows.
6: Stray voltage is horrible. It will destroy you.
0: And some of these farmers that we talked to told us about how it starts with them not drinking water.
6: And when they don't drink water, they don't eat.
10: And if they stop eating, that's it. There's nothing you can do. You can't force feed a cow.
6: They kind of starve themselves to death.
0: We heard of cows getting so weak they couldn't stand back up.
14: Feel like giving up, you know? You have a big cow just die before your eyes.
0: Cows that were born with birth defects.
15: You just didn't want to go to the barn after a while, so.
10: I didn't know at any morning or any moment what I would find when I went out to the barn.
3: We're talking cows that had died overnight or what?
10: Mm-hmm.
3: And that happened a couple of times?
10: I wish. My son's favorite cow, and she was my favorite cow, she literally died right in front of me. When that happened, that was it. I knew that I couldn't do it anymore. I couldn't do it.
0: We heard stories about dairy farmers going bankrupt after their cows started dying, stopped producing milk.
2: But then we also heard how none of this is really happening. That's after the break.

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7: Okay, welcome back. This is Radiolab. I am joined here with the one and onlys, Matt Kielty and Simon Adler.
8: I like it. I'd take that.
9: Yes. So we left off with basically you have thousands of farmers who have claimed to have experienced this thing called stray voltage.
7: Right.
9: Who end up being told, like, no, that's actually not what's happening.
7: Mm-hmm.
9: And this next part of the story.
7: Yes.
9: Is kind of a little bit of a history lesson.
7: Of?
9: Electricity.
7: Okay.
9: It's kind of a story about our relationship with electricity. And I think... To understand that,
7: we have to go back, Matt.
9: Yeah, Latif. We do.
10: What is electricity? And where does it come from?
7: To understand that, we have to invoke a cliche.
9: Yes. So does the birth of electricity in America really start with Ben Franklin and a kite?
11: No.
9: Oh. Take us back, we talked to...
11: Hi, I'm Richard Hirsch. I am a professor of history of science and technology.
9: Richard Hirsch?
8: From Virginia Tech.
9: And also...
12: David Nye. I'm a professor in Denmark.
8: David Nye.
9: He's written a bunch of books on energy and electricity.
12: Which, of course, is why I'm being interviewed, I guess, for this program.
9: Okay. Turns out electricity in America, it's a little bit after Ben Franklin.
11: Oh, yeah. Yeah. It didn't really get going until about 1800.
9: When scientists first started figuring out how to make batteries, how to make generators, so that we could actually create our own electricity.
8: And do things with it, like send it down a wire.
9: And then turn that electricity on and off.
8: To create a code.
12: Which is the Morse code.
8: And suddenly you could send a message from California to New York like that. Nearly at the speed of light.
12: So they suddenly realize electricity's got this sort of almost magical power.
9: The first message ever sent by telegraph? What hath God wrought?
8: So, 1830, you get the telegraph.
11: 1876.
9: Alexander Graham Bell patents the telephone.
11: Which seems to work nicely.
8: And also, in the 1870s, you get light.
9: Most importantly, Edison's light bulb.
11: And it was pretty wild stuff.
12: Because up to that time, all of human history, light and fire were the same thing. You couldn't have fire without light or light without fire. If you saw a light, it automatically meant something was burning. And when the electric light came along,
8: David says light bulb makers would have these public demonstrations
12: where, for example, they pick up the light bulb in their hand and hold it.
8: Something you could just never do with fire.
12: And then they take the light bulb and turn it upside down.
8: With fire, the flame always wants to go up. But now you could point the light.
12: This guy, oh, that's amazing.
9: And at the end of the demo, the demonstrator would take the light bulb and
8: smash it.
9: And the light
12: immediately it goes out.
11: Now you don't have to worry about your house burning down if you knock over a kerosene lamp, for example.
9: Now you have safe, controllable electric light.
12: Yeah, I mean, capitalists can see that this is going to make money.
9: And in fact,
13: Pearl and Fulton.
11: On Pearl Street in New York City.
9: Down in the financial district.
13: Oh, it's right here.
11: I have a picture of myself and my wife next to a plaque.
13: Should we take a selfie together?
14: Yeah.
8: It's a big metal plaque.
13: Cute.
14: 1882.
8: Like 3 feet tall, 2 feet wide.
9: Above the text, we have an etching of 5 or 6 generators, men standing about.
14: Turbines, got electrical wires seemingly running out of the turbines.
8: A plaque to commemorate.
11: The first large-scale power plant.
13: The birthplace of power!
11: In the world.
9: This is the place.
8: And so down there in Lower Manhattan,
9: this is where it began.
8: You had electric light.
12: The stock exchange had it. The department store, railway stations, factories that could run at night had it.
9: The wealthy.
12: It's a prestige thing.
9: They had it.
12: So it starts there.
11: But then
15: the country is still in the dark.
9: It starts spreading.
15: Lights up.
8: It spreads from New York to Boston.
9: From Detroit to Chicago.
15: Lights up north, south, east, west.
8: Out to farms.
9: Rural schools, homes.
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9: The whole country lighting up.
11: And then Edison and others came up with,
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11: Appliances.
8: Electric stoves.
9: Refrigerators.
11: Fans.
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9: Vacuum cleaners, water heaters.
17: The miracles of electricity.
8: But while all these cities are lighting up, the vast majority of the country remains in the dark. Most of America, rural at this point, they don't have any electricity.
11: And that's because if you are trying to make money, in cities you had several hundred customers per mile of distribution wire. Go out into the countryside to farms, and you're talking about, on average in the 1920s, 3 to 5 customers per mile.
9: Hmm.
8: There was no demand out in the countryside.
11: Right.
9: Farmers more concerned about having good roads.
11: So they could get food to markets better.
9: So for farmers, when it came to electricity,
11: they were certainly wowed by it, but
9: they're kind of like, it's for the city folk.
8: Maybe you go to see a movie.
11: But we'd rather be out here.
9: In like the dark ages.
11: Literally. The Dark Ages.
9: Yeah.
8: Until power companies, almost like they did with the light bulb, started going out to state fairs, county fairs.
11: To demonstrate to farmers that they could use a lot of electricity.
8: They'd set up booths or tents, and they'd be like, okay, Joe Farmer, you know how you have to pump water from a well to get your water? Well, how about an electric water pump that runs with just the push of a button? Or what about refrigeration? Wouldn't it be nice to be able to keep your milk nice and cold?
7: Ooh.
8: So it doesn't spoil and you can sell more of it, make more money.
7: Right.
8: Or how about electric heaters so you can keep more and more eggs at just the right temperature before they hatch?
7: Mm.
8: Things like that.
9: And then the federal government creates the Rural Electrification Administration, starts giving loans to farmers so they could pay for things like power lines.
8: And so by the 1940s,
15: the country is still in the dark.
8: Huge portions of the country
15: lights up.
8: Start to come online.
15: Lights up for Mississippi and Ohio.
8: Power lines start crisscrossing America.
15: Lights up north, south, east, west.
8: And over the next 20 years,
15: new lines going up almost everywhere at the rate of 500 miles a day.
8: You go from almost none of the farms in America having electricity to, by the 1960s, almost every single one of them is electrified.
9: You can think of the farm as kind of like the way that rural America, like rural schools, stores, homes, were all sort of pulled out of the dark ages and into modern life.
7: Uh-huh.
9: As a way to boost quality of life, but also productivity, efficiency, profit.
8: But this becomes the problem because now, by the time you get to the 1960s,
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8: Farmland.
9: And for a lot of farmers across America.
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9: And one of the most famous examples of this is called the Power Line Protests, which was in the 70s in western Minnesota.
24: Western Minnesota farmers have resisted the high-voltage power line with harsh words, lawsuits, and sporadic clashes with sheriff's deputies trying to protect survey and construction crews.
9: Farmers shot out components of thousands of power lines. They managed to topple towers by chopping out the legs of them. They ended up toppling like 15 of these towers.
8: And a lot of it had to do with a concern about electricity.
25: Farmers like John Tripp want to know why Minnesota said it was okay for the power line to pass over his fields and cows, but not over state wildlife preserves or school bus stops.
26: They are tipping us off that this line is dangerous to us, to our families, and to our farm animals.
7: Were they dangerous? Like, had there been safety testing for this technology before it was deployed?
9: Oh, yeah, yeah. There'd been testing done to make sure, like, that the lines were safe and insulated and, you know, things like that.
7: Right.
8: But the idea here is that there was just this ambient concern that there was something wrong about these power lines.
11: If you want to do some research, I remember seeing photographs of people holding up fluorescent light bulbs underneath high-voltage transmission lines, and the lights would light up.
9: Really?
11: Oh, yeah, yeah. The electric fields were so intense underneath the power lines that the bulb illuminated.
9: That's wild.
11: Yeah, my mother-in-law lived near some power lines, and I always thought, well, I don't want to live there.
9: So what happened was, after these power lines started going up and there were these protests in the 70s in Minnesota, one state over in Wisconsin, farmers started complaining that all of a sudden their cows are getting sick, their cows aren't drinking water, and they actually start filing lawsuits against the power companies saying, this is because of you, because electricity is getting out into the ground, into our farms, and into our cows.
7: Yeah.
9: And they start to win those lawsuits.
8: Like, I think you said, Matt, that one of them, that it was like $1 million payout for a farm. They argued that the losses were in the milk productivity of their cattle due to this stray voltage.
7: Those were like jury trials, probably?
9: Yeah.
7: And what was the sort of caliber of the scientific experts? I don't know. I just am like wondering whether it was like a really strong emotional appeal that won those lawsuits, or was it like, no, there's like very clear connect the dots here, boop a da boop a da boop.
9: I mean, they have electricians come out and conduct tests that show there's electricity in the farm. But this is part of the problem, is there aren't really experts on this.
7: Yeah.
9: And there aren't really standards at this point. And so the state of Wisconsin, because of these lawsuits, is like, oh God, we gotta figure this out. We gotta figure out what's going on, what's acceptable for even electricity to be like in the ground or on the farm. And so the Department of Agriculture in the state of Wisconsin creates in 1986 a stray voltage task force, which ends up getting in touch with this guy.
27: Doug Reinemann, professor of biological systems engineering at the University of Wisconsin-Madison.
8: Doug works on milking machines.
27: In the modern context, robotic milking machines. But back in the 1990s, I was asked to investigate concerns about stray voltage.
8: Now, had you heard of stray voltage before?
27: No, not really.
8: And so what was your first reaction to the idea?
27: Well, my first reaction is to find out more about it.
9: So Doug goes and reads whatever he can find.
8: And what he finds is that stray voltage did not begin in Wisconsin.
27: No.
9: Actually, the earliest reports
27: date back to the early 1960s.
9: On the other side of the world.
27: In New Zealand.
9: Huh.
8: And what were the reports?
27: So it's a really interesting story. In New Zealand at that time, it was sort of the tradition for dairy farmers to go barefoot.
9: So these farmers would be milking their cows,
27: not wearing any shoes or boots.
9: And when they touched something like the metal pail or the metal water trough,
27: they felt the tingle.
8: Electricity somewhere on that farm getting up into them.
9: First documented case, people out on farms. But then Doug sees the reports we mentioned in North America.
8: New York, Pennsylvania, all of them involving cows.
9: Cows behaving strangely, cows not producing milk.
8: So what Doug starts to do
27: is design a study to investigate a very specific question.
8: Which is basically, how much electricity does it take for a cow to feel it?
7: Hmm. Like, wait. Can I stop you for a second?
8: Yeah.
7: Why are we talking about cows? Why not any other animals?
8: Like, why not a goat or a chicken?
7: Yeah.
8: Well, so Doug explained to us that
27: cows,
8: there's a couple things.
27: They're often in wet environments.
8: So cows spend a ton of time on wet concrete and also are drinking, as we said, just a ton of water, which are both highly, highly conductive.
9: Yeah. And then the other reason is actually
27: because cows are bigger.
9: Simplest way to think about this is cows are bigger, so they're like a bigger wire, so it's easier for electricity to pass through them.
7: Oh, no.
9: But anyway, UW-Madison, they've got a lot of cows.
27: Something like 500 cows.
9: And one by one, Doug and his team would take a cow into a barn stall.
27: A specially designed stall.
9: The cow would stand on this fancy scale.
27: So we could measure when the cow shifted their body weight.
9: When they would flinch.
8: And then they would take an electrode, clip it to the snout of the cow, and then clip four more electrodes, one to each hoof. Turn on a tiny little generator and bzzzt. Send a small little pulse of electricity through the cow.
27: Like 10 pulses.
8: And then watch. From there, they'd increase the electricity a little bit more, and a little bit more, and a little bit more.
27: And then we would see the cow basically move, and they might move a hoof, they might move their head, they might move an ear. Generally, is a fairly subtle response.
9: The tiniest little indication that the cow feels something that it might not like.
7: Yeah.
9: And they keep doing this until they get to the point where most of the cows are doing something, like a little head twitch or a little leg kick, something that shows they're reacting.
7: And so at what point is that?
27: So if you want to imagine what the cow experiences, put a 9-volt battery on your tongue. That's the sort of experience.
8: Which I did.
7: For this story.
9: For this story.
8: You're telling me this is safe?
9: He is now going to place the battery on his tongue.
8: I'm sort of nervous.
9: I know I am. I'm actually scared too.
27: Yeah.
8: Oh, yeah. Oh, no, that's no fun.
27: Okay.
9: What'd you feel?
8: Oh, it's like, it's almost like something really cold touching your tongue for a second.
27: Yes.
9: Oh, that's not bad.
8: Hey, Matt, don't tell me.
9: What are you crying about?
27: It's often experienced as a thermal sensation.
9: I'd say he reacted a little stronger than warranted.
7: Matt. But you haven't even done it, so how could you say that?
8: You haven't even done it, yeah.
9: I'm too scared to.
7: But the 9-volt analogy works, the coldness, except the coldness has to be so bad that pee is better than that.
9: Right, and they're not even saying that. They're just saying at 9 volts, this is when you start to see behavioral changes, adverse behavioral changes.
7: Right.
9: And so what the state of Wisconsin does is they set the threshold for what is an acceptable level of stray voltage of electricity on the farm below that.
7: Okay, which makes sense.
9: Now,
7: like a lot below that or a little below that or like how below?
9: Doug says well below that.
7: Well below that, okay.
9: So now Doug also says if you take that threshold and you take that out into the real world, into farms, which in the state of Wisconsin since 1990, there have been over 9,000 stray voltage investigations conducted by the state. You find that less than 3% of farms ever hit this threshold.
7: Oh, weird.
8: And again, that threshold, that's just for behavior.
27: You know, one of the reasons we spend a lot of time looking at behavior because it is the most sensitive indicator.
8: Like if electricity is harming a cow, hurting a cow, the first thing you're going to notice is some change in the cow's behavior.
27: But of course, we looked at milk production, we looked at water intake, we looked at things like feed consumption and things on, you know, blood chemistry. We did like all kinds of things.
9: And what they found is that the amount of electricity it takes to get a cow to stop drinking water or to mess up its immune system or have all these infections is so much electricity that out on a farm, like, you're just not going to find this unless it's a real serious problem.
27: Yeah, wires will always break. You know, hopefully not often, but there's always the possibility that the electrical system can be damaged. But you know,
9: Doug says in the rare case that does happen, you get a lot of stray voltage.
27: Find it and fix it. It's not hard to find and it's not hard to fix.
7: But then if it's not electricity, what is happening with the cows? Like why are they not drinking water and yes, drinking pee?
0: Well, there can be 1,000 different issues of what's going on. And you just simply got to look through those.
8: So we talked to a veterinarian.
0: Dr. Don Sanders, doctor of veterinary medicine.
9: How many years did you practice as a vet?
0: 50.
9: Wow.
8: And Don told us from his 50 years, what he'd mostly seen
0: is cows drinking urine is when they lack potassium in their diet.
8: Cows will turn to drinking pee if they don't have enough minerals like potassium.
0: Sodium or whatever like that. That generally is the major reason for drinking urine.
8: I guess I'm also a little surprised. Like the, I don't know, I'm sure I'm deficient. I know I'm deficient in vitamin D. I don't know. I'm sure there are a dozen things that I don't have enough of. And yet I'm not going around drinking urine, but why is it that these cows are so sensitive?
0: Let me throw something out to stir the pot a little.
8: Basically, Don explained that these cows being milked are not just average animals. They have been bred to be more like high-performance athletes. And so if their diet is not perfectly dialed in, things will go bad.
0: And it won't be all at once. It'll be when it's been that way for several months or maybe even longer.
8: And then you start to get immune problems, udder infections, or even pee drinking.
0: Exactly.
7: Okay, I get that. But that doesn't explain the not drinking water part.
9: Right. So remember a farmer in Minnesota, Jill Nelson, how she said...
1: And then they started lapping at the water.
9: Her cows started lapping at the water, not drinking it normally.
7: Yeah.
1: You know, cows like to stick their nose in and they drink.
2: They slurp it up.
9: So we ended up talking to this guy, Nigel Cook.
8: He's another professor at UW-Madison.
2: In the School of Veterinary Medicine.
8: And so he said, okay, so take a cow lapping water.
2: Oh my God, we've got stray voltage because the cows are lapping the water as normal. You could go to 100% of farms and find cows that lick and lap and play with water.
9: And he also said a dairy cow, when she's not eating or being milked, she's sort of just like standing around in a barn.
2: And she's looking for other things to do.
9: As Nigel put it.
2: They like hobbies.
9: Cows like doing stuff.
2: And one of those things is hanging around water troughs and playing with water.
8: And he also told us that cows are just like very social animals. They have social dynamics, hierarchies.
2: Cows will sometimes stand in the water trough and they'll kind of be dominant around it, kind of shoo other cows away.
9: Or they can be really sensitive to overcrowding.
2: We've certainly been to barns where instead of 3 to 4 inches of trough perimeter space per cow, which is our design recommendation, now we have 2. That makes a difference to water access.
9: I guess what I'm wondering, though, is if you look at the cases of stray voltage, like some of them start in North America in the late 70s into the 80s, and then like really pick up in the 90s. And so what I'm wondering is like clearly something happened or was happening with cows.
2: Well, work out what was going on in the 90s. Yeah, so let's take Wisconsin. When I arrived in 1999, we had 25,000 dairy herds. Mm-hmm. And most of them were tie stalls.
9: What's a tie stall?
2: If you've driven around the upper Midwest, yeah, there are little red barns.
9: Yeah.
2: Those are tie stalls.
9: And Nigel explained, in a tie stall, what you have is each individual cow
2: confined in a single stall.
9: Tied to that stall.
2: So she lived in that stall. She fed in front of the stall. She had a little water cup in front of every stall.
9: And so the job of a dairy farmer
2: was deliver feed, scoop the poop out in the morning, and milk the cow twice a day. So relatively simple cow management where you could see if a cow wasn't eating enough or wasn't drinking enough, you could pick up a sick cow.
9: But in the 90s... as costs were rising, margins tightening, dairy farmers started modernizing. They started to build milking parlors.
2: Now you're not milking them in the stall.
9: You're bringing them over to the parlor where you're milking them together with more elaborate milking machines.
8: And now, because you can milk more cows more efficiently, you don't need that old red tie stall barn. Instead, you need a new bigger barn.
2: What's called a freestall. So they're free to move around.
8: Now you can house more cows.
2: They're not chained in a stall anymore.
8: Which means now, instead of feeding a cow individually,
2: you feed a group of cows.
9: You make the cows all drink from the same water trough as a group.
8: Which cuts costs, it cuts labor. And so now...
2: now you can have 150 cows, 250 cows, 500 cows, 1,000 cows. Now we're building 20,000 cow dairies.
9: Nigel says in that transition to bigger dairy farms, some of these farmers just couldn't make it.
2: And life became very difficult for them. And somebody comes along and says, well, this problem's because you built the wrong barn and you're not a very good manager. You're not feeding the cows properly. It's not necessarily what a farmer wants to hear, that I'm not very good at managing my cows. And they probably were very good at managing their cows in a tie stall, where they grew up, where their fathers and grandfathers managed cows. So that's a bitter pill to swallow. Whereas somebody could go on your farm and say, hey, I think you got stray voltage. It's somebody else's problem. It's the utility's problem. Now you have somebody to blame. You've got a boogeyman, and it's not your fault. It's somebody else's fault.
1: And I would say, you come and milk my cows and tell me that, because I know my cows. I, you know that this is affecting them. And I really love my cows. And I feel, I'm their caretaker. So when you're not able to take care of them, it's really hard. And it was really hard on my husband, because when the cows would get to the point where, you know, they were just suffering, we'd have to put them down, and he was the one that had to do that. So, yeah. When you stop crying because you're putting a cow down, you know, it's been a lot.
9: So Jill sued her power company, and I've been reading through those court documents. And in them, the power company is making a lot of the same arguments that we just heard, that the electricity found on Jill's farm didn't meet the threshold, how a lot of the problems on Jill's farm started after she built this big milking parlor. She had increased her herd size. They made arguments about how her feed composition wasn't right, how the milking machines were causing infections. But also, there's this other argument taking place in these documents about something that's very tricky but very fundamental to this whole story, which is, what is the resistance of a cow?
7: What?
9: Which we will get to.
7: Is the resistance of a cow?
9: It's what we're going to get to when we come back from break.
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12: I'm Peter Sagal. 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He says he's looking forward to enjoying the show as a listener and writing in to correct our grammar, just like all of you do. 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
9: Bada bang, bada boom. Here we are.
7: I'm back with the dime a dozen Matt Kielty and Simon Adler.
9: Great. Yeah.
2: Yeah. Yeah.
9: Okay. So we left off with the question, what is the resistance of a cow?
7: Feels epic.
9: I'd say
7: somehow.
9: It kind of is.
7: Okay. Explain.
13: Well, okay. Sort of physics 101 here, electricity 101.
7: Yeah, love it.
13: So when it comes to electricity, you're dealing with basically three things: voltage, current, and resistance.
7: Okay.
13: And these three things are always kind of in relation to one another.
9: And it's sort of try to help you make sense of that. We're gonna do a little analogy,
7: okay,
9: which is, imagine it's springtime.
7: It is actually springtime. I don't really need to imagine.
9: Okay, it's springtime.
7: Yeah, right.
9: You're outside.
13: And what do you do in the spring?
9: You tend to your garden.
13: You tend to your garden, exactly.
9: And in your garden, in your hand, you have a hose.
7: Okay, yeah, here I am.
13: We're painting this picture for you because the hose is, in fact, quite a nice way to understand how electricity works. So, What do you have at one end of the hose at the house? You have the spigot.
7: Right.
13: The spigot that can turn the water up or turn the water down.
7: Sure.
9: So the spigot is basically the voltage. So open the spigot way up, you got a lot of volts. Open it a little bit, tiny little bit of volts.
7: Like it's like how much push is coming out from the beginning.
9: Yeah.
13: From that, you've got the water that is then actually moving, right?
7: Water's moving, yeah.
13: That is your current.
9: The flow of electricity.
7: Okay.
9: So it stands to reason more volts, more flow, more current. Fewer volts, less flow, less current.
7: Totally. Makes sense.
13: However, there is one final piece to this.
9: This is the important part.
7: Okay.
9: The resistance.
7: The resistance.
13: Yes. So think of it almost like the hose itself. It has a set diameter, a sort of amount of space that the water can flow through.
9: Yeah, so it's like if you have like a huge wide fire hose or something and you crank that spigot, you're gonna get. But if you
7: you're
9: had like.
7: You get sleep apnea. Yeah. Okay.
9: If you have a hose that's like the diameter of like a little tiny straw, uh-huh. like a little cocktail straw,
7: okay.
9: it
7: yeah.
9: doesn't matter how open that spigot is, how many volts you're trying to shove through there, you're still just gonna get a tiny little bit of flow of current.
7: Right. Correct.
9: That's why resistance is so important, because it affects the flow, the current, how much electricity is actually passing through something.
7: Yeah. Okay. Okay.
9: So in the real world of electricity, something like rubber, and this stuff gets measured in ohms, okay. so we're not going to get into it, but that's what it's measured in.
7: Yeah.
9: Rubber has the resistance of something like 10 to the 13th power ohms.
7: So rubber is like the brickiest of brick walls.
9: Yeah, or the tiniest of straws of straws.
7: Tiniest of straws of straws,
9: so
7: right.
9: very resistant, so it means you don't get a lot of current, a lot of electricity passing through.
7: Sure, yeah.
13: And then to keep this going, dry human skin can be about as low as 10,000 ohms.
7: Feeble resistance. We have yeah. very little yeah. to no resistance.
13: And then wet human skin can be about 1,000 ohms.
7: Oh, even less. So like nothing.
13: Yeah, not very much.
7: We're one of those like boba straws.
9: Yeah, human boba. Now a cow.
13: This is the question.
9: What is its resistance?
7: Mm-hmm.
9: So back in the 80s and 90s, when researchers were doing all this work on cows, they came up with a number. They settled on a number, 500 ohms. So less than wet human.
7: So it's like we have to take even better care of them.
9: Yeah, because they've always been trying to be cautious and conservative for the sake of the cow. So yeah, they come up with this
7: yeah,
9: number.
7: Okay, as they should be. I think as they
9: right,
7: should
9: yeah,
7: be, right.
9: Yeah, of course. And so they come up with this number, 500. This is known in the world.
13: 500 ohm cow.
9: The 500 ohm cow.
13: But the thing is.
14: And in my world, that just does not exist. Okay.
13: There are people like Larry Neubauer, that electrician that we heard from earlier in the story, who's just like, no way, don't believe it.
14: It's nowhere near 500 ohms.
7: Huh. Why does he think that?
9: Well, yeah. So Larry told us.
14: Well, how is that 500 ohms determined?
9: How that was determined makes a big difference.
14: Well, the 500 ohms was determined in a stanchion barn, the old milk tie stanchion barn. Have you guys all seen an old stanchion barn?
9: Yeah, the old school
14: yes.
9: red barn.
14: Right on.
9: That's one cow in a stall.
14: Right. Well, today, they never get tied up in a tie stall barn. They
9: yeah, they're all in free stall. It's all
14: free stall
9: they
14: barn.
9: Roam around now.
14: Yep.
7: But why should that matter where the cow is?
9: Well, because, so Larry explained, in a free stall barn or in a big milking parlor, you have all these cows grouped together where they are often coming into contact with this slurry, a slurry of manure, cow urine, and like water or milk.
7: Yeah.
9: And Larry explained that slurry
14: is highly conductive.
9: Is very conductive. And as we already know, when something gets wet, its resistance drops.
7: Yeah. And it's like a straw that when it gets wet, the straw opens up.
9: Right. It's the same thing here with the cows.
7: Right. Yes. They are becoming bigger electricity straws.
9: Right. That's Larry's theory.
14: The cows are nothing more than like goldfish in a pond. If I gave you an extension cord, I plugged in the drill and I said, go walk across the grass here and go drill into that post, okay? You wouldn't think twice about it. You go over there, drill the hole in the post, come back, right?
9: Yeah.
14: If I gave you that same drill and told you to jump in the pool and go drill out the iron post in the pool, right? You'd have a second thought about that now, wouldn't you?
9: So what happened was in 2016, these Idaho dairymen contacted Larry and they're like, hey, we think we have stray voltage on our farm. Larry went out there, said, yeah, you do. And the reason no one will tell you you do is because of this whole resistance thing. And so the Idaho dairyman told Larry, well, how about we do a study trying to determine the resistance of a cow in these freestall barns?
14: So we called up Richard Norell out of the state of Idaho.
15: And they invited me out to do some resistance measurements on cows.
13: So this is Rick.
15: I have a PhD in dairy science.
9: And the reason they reached out to Rick...
15: Well, my PhD, I collected information on resistance of cows.
9: Rick had actually done cow resistance studies back in the 80s.
13: And he's like, sure, I can run this study.
15: And then we had a meeting with the dairy industry, with Idaho Power.
13: To be like, can you guys help out? Can you fund any of this?
9: And Idaho Power brought in...
15: Doug Reinemann.
7: Ooh.
9: Our Wisconsin guy.
7: Yeah.
15: He was representing Idaho Power as their expert.
7: Interesting.
9: But it's also like Doug is the national expert, like the go-to person on this.
15: So if he says thumbs down, well, then you have quite a hill to climb if you're going to beat his thumbs down. So he did write a report at the end that he thought some things were good, some maybe not so good.
9: Did Idaho Power sign off on the research?
15: Not really. I mean, they sent us a letter and said that they didn't believe we were going to find anything and they were not going to support it in any way.
9: Oh, that sounds like a pretty definitive no.
15: Right.
13: But anyhow, Rick goes out with the dairyman, with Larry.
15: Looked at 6 different Idaho dairies.
13: Modern commercial dairy farms.
9: Where the cows.
15: They're walking in manure.
9: They're all together.
15: They're wet.
13: They set up all these tests where they hook up different electrodes to different parts of the cows.
15: Castrate voltage can go from front feet to rear feet.
9: It can go from mouth to all 4 feet.
15: You can touch the belly of the cow and that goes out through all 4 feet.
9: And so they run all these different tests on like over 170 cows and ultimately come up with a number.
7: What is it?
9: 200.
7: 200?
9: From 500 to 200.
7: So what does that actually mean?
14: Well, if you take a 500 ohm cow and you put 1 volt across it, that would be 2 milliamperes.
9: 2 milliamps of current, which is the current threshold.
14: Well, yeah, according to them at 500.
9: Yeah. Yep.
14: If you take a 250 ohm cow and you had 1 volt under the perfect conditions, you'd have 4 milliamps through her.
9: So it'd be double. It'd be double what's allowed under regulatory thresholds.
14: And if you had a 200 ohm cow, okay.
9: No, even higher.
14: You'd be even higher.
13: And so the idea here is that if the ohmage is wrong by a factor of 2, for most modern day cows, then that means that cows are actually, modern day cows are receptive to a much lower level of electricity than the current standards would suggest.
14: In a wet environment like that, yes.
13: Based on your studies, if public policy was strictly directed by the scientific evidence, should that 500 ohm cow be reduced to something closer to a 200 ohm resistance?
15: I believe it should, but I also believe that, my data needs to be published and it needs to be critically evaluated. And I'm sure there'll be some people poking some holes at it, but I think it's pretty good.
13: Yeah.
9: Do you have a timetable for when you might publish?
15: I don't.
9: The weight of the dairy world is on your shoulders, Rick.
15: I know. And I'm embarrassed to say this, but when I retired, I packed everything up out of my office that I needed to take along and brought it home. And I had one binder that had lots of important information that I needed to look at. And for the life of me, I cannot find it. I know I put it in my vehicle to bring it home, but it's just gone.
9: Now, okay.
7: Yeah.
9: Here is everything that we can definitively say at the end of this. So that 200 number is lost somewhere, anywhere in the state of Idaho. And when I talk to people like Doug Reinemann, they're like, look, there's other data out there, current data looking at freestall cows that continue to suggest that 500 ohms is actually the correct number. Like, that's what the data supports.
7: That fight is still strong. That fight is still, nobody has changed their minds.
9: Yeah, so you have farmers who still believe that the resistance should be lower, but all the data peer-reviewed, published, still points to 500.
7: So the farmers are all like, low resistance, look, like it's getting into our cows. And then the experts are like, no, it's high resistance. Like, you guys, it's not, electricity is not your problem, whatever your problem is.
9: Right. Other things we can definitively say. So where we started this whole story with that guy, Kragus. What happened with Kragus?
16: He sold the cows. Oh, he did?
17: Yeah.
16: And he started growing potatoes.
18: No.
16: Yeah.
18: Really?
16: He's now a potato farmer.
18: He gave up.
13: Yeah, and apparently his cows, which are on a different farm in a different part of Denmark now.
17: From what I hear, they are thriving and drinking water.
19: Here are the cows.
13: And then there's Jill.
19: Oh my God, there's so many cows.
13: Who, after years of being told she did not have stray voltage on her farm, got in touch with our guy, Larry.
14: I said, I'll take a look at it, and whatever I find, I'll tell you.
13: Told her, you're not imagining things. There is stray voltage here.
16: He got in touch with the power company.
1: You know, he knew how to talk the talk and talk the language with them.
16: Eventually, they came out, made a bunch of changes to Jill's electrical system. And
19: so how many cows out here?
1: There's 130 in this barn.
16: Things went back to normal.
19: Wild. They're so big and pretty.
1: Thank you. I kind of think so, too.
19: Yeah, no, they're gorgeous. What is it again? Star Dazzle? Star Dazzle. Oh, it's a baby. Oh, your tongue is so big.
1: She's going to be at the Minnesota State Fair.
19: Because you're so pretty?
1: Because she's so pretty.
19: Because you're so pretty. You get to go to the fair to bell at a ball. That's right.
18: Well, that's hard to argue with. That is really the proof is in the pudding kind of thing.
16: Well,
19: oh, baby calves. Oh my God, Jill. This
16: like
19: is
16: it's
19: amazing.
16: It's a really compelling story, but it is like it's one story.
19: Star Dazzle's baby. Do you also love petting?
1: She does. Come on, sweetie.
16: I don't think it definitively proves anything.
19: I know what a sweet.
13: But if I was a betting man, I'd wager we're only going to see more cases of stray voltage in the years to come.
20: But the growing demand for power to fuel AI data centers.
21: Record demand for electricity today.
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23: With an eye towards the future, a 70-mile transmission line capable of carrying 500,000 volts.
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32: 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What they basically want to do is come from over the hill there and come straight across everything, come across the cropland, across the land.
18: This episode was reported by Matt Kilty and Simon Adler. The episode was produced by Matt Kilty with help from Maria Paz Gutierrez, reporting help from Clara Grunet and Rebecca Rand. Original music and sound design contributed by Jeremy Bloom and Matt Kilty. The episode was mixed by Jeremy Bloom, fact-checking by Angeli Mercado and Sophie Sammy. It was edited by Pat Walters, and a special thanks to Liz Brock and Julie Cohn. If you miss Simon, like I do, just be comforted knowing that he is now going to be heading back to the greener pastures of his music, sound, and performance art project, Windstar Enterprises. If you're curious to know more, go to windstarsolutions.com. No cows were harmed in the making of this episode, so far as I know. Catch you next week. Bye-bye-bye.
33: 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I'm from the Bay Area, California, and here are the staff credits. 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Soren Wheeler is our executive editor. Sarah Sandbach is our executive director. 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Dylan Keefe is our director of sound design. Our staff includes Jeremy Bloom, W. Harry Fortuna, David Gable, Maria Paz Gutierrez, Sindhu Naina Sambandan, Matt Kielty, Mona Madgaukar, Annie McEwen, Alex Neeson, Sara Kari, Natalia Ramirez, Rebecca Rand, Anissa Witze, Arian Wack, Molly Webster, and Jessica Young, with help from Gabby Santis. Our fact-checkers are Diane Kelly, Emily Krieger, Natalie Middleton, Angeli Mercado, and Sophie Samai.

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1: Showers off and on through the course of the afternoon into tonight. Overnight low dropping back around 63. Showers, thunderstorms likely tomorrow. Temps near 80. Rain and storm continuing overnight with a low dropping back around 69. Currently misty in Norfolk, 62 degrees. 2 o'clock at 89.5 WHRV. Science Friday.
3: The pesticide paraquat has been linked to Parkinson's disease. Why are we still using it? I'm Flora Lichtman, and this is Science Friday. Paraquat has been banned in more than 70 countries, but not here. A new investigation shows one processing plant in Mississippi is leaking thousands of pounds of paraquat into the air. Plus, the nitty-gritty of how clinical trials work and what it actually takes for a new drug to get to market.
4: It's not required for FDA approval that you show that your drug is better than another drug that's already been approved or is available to patients.
3: And how low, low rumbles could leave you feeling haunted.
5: We can't consciously hear it, but we can feel it.
3: A pseudoscience researcher investigates why old buildings creep us out. That's after this. Don't go away.
6: Live from NPR News in Washington, I'm Janine Herbst. Director of National Intelligence Tulsi Gabbard is resigning from her post overseeing the country's 18 spy agencies. In a letter to President Trump, she says she will leave the job June 30th because her husband is battling a rare form of bone cancer. The veteran and former Democratic congresswoman from Hawaii was an outspoken critic of foreign interventions, and she was largely sidelined from Trump's national security team amid his war in Iran that started in February. And in written remarks to the Senate Intelligence Committee, she contradicted Trump, saying there was no effort by Iran to rebuild its nuclear capability after U.S. attacks last year. Today, Trump said she did an incredible job and that he will miss her, and he named Deputy Aaron Lucas as the new acting director. There's apparently growing discord in the GOP. House Republicans called off a vote last night on a resolution restraining President Trump's war powers after Speaker Mike Johnson failed to muster enough Republican votes to defeat it. And Senate Republicans didn't pass Trump's top priority, funding immigration enforcement for the next 3 years, angry over Trump's $1.8 billion taxpayer-funded program for those who feel they were politically persecuted. NPR's Barbara Sprunt has more.
7: That could include funding the people who ransacked the Capitol and attacked police on January 6. There were a number of Republican senators who right out of the gate said they were blindsided by this. Of course, this is money that hasn't been appropriated by Congress. And enough Senate Republicans were alarmed over the plan and wanted to address it before they passed this immigration funding.
6: NPR's Barbara Sprunt. Both the House and the Senate are out on a week-long recess. Iranian state media say Pakistan's army chief has left for Tehran, this amid Pakistan's mediation on talks with the U.S. and Iran. NPR's Dia Hadid has more from New Delhi.
8: Pakistani media and Iranian-backed IRNA reported that Field Marshal Asim Manir is scheduled to meet with high-ranking officials. It comes after
6: immigration enforcement for the next 3 years, angry over Trump's $1.8 billion taxpayer-funded program for those who feel they were politically persecuted. NPR's Barbara Sprunt has more.
7: That could include funding the people who ransacked the Capitol and attacked police on January 6. There were a number of Republican senators who right out of the gate said they were blindsided by this. Of course, this is money that hasn't been appropriated by Congress. And enough Senate Republicans were alarmed over the plan and wanted to address it before they passed this immigration funding.
6: NPR's Barbara Sprunt. Both the House and the Senate are out on a week-long recess. Iranian state media say Pakistan's army chief has left for Tehran, this amid Pakistan's mediation on talks with the U.S. and Iran. NPR's Dia Hadid has more from New Delhi.
8: Pakistani media and Iranian-backed IRNA reported that Field Marshal Asim Manir is scheduled to meet with high-ranking

0: Speaker Barbara Sprunt. Both the House and the Senate are out on a week-long recess. Iranian state media say Pakistan's army chief has left for Tehran, this amid Pakistan's mediation on talks with the U.S. and Iran. NPR's Dia Hadid has more from New Delhi.
1: Pakistani media and Iranian-backed IRNA reported that Field Marshal Asim Manir is scheduled to meet with high-ranking officials. It comes after the Pakistani Interior Minister, Mohsen Naqvi, made his second visit to Iran in 1 week. Pakistan earlier hosted both sides for marathon talks on April 11 and 12, but the U.S. team, led by Vice President J.D. Vance, said they had failed. The Trump administration wants Iran to store its enriched uranium abroad and pause its nuclear program. Iran is demanding a permanent ceasefire that lifts U.S. sanctions and gives it more control of the Strait of Hormuz. Dia Hadid, NPR News, New Delhi.
0: Consumer sentiment hit a new record low this month as surging gas prices from the war in Iran hit consumers' wallets. The University of Michigan Consumer Sentiment Index fell 5 points from the month before, and it also showed the personal finances dropped 13% in May. Wall Street's trading higher at this hour. The Dow is up 452 points. You're listening to NPR News. Shein, the retail giant selling ultra-fast fashion, is buying Everlane, a clothing brand that sold millennial shoppers on the promise of sustainable fashion and ethical factories. And here's Alina Selyuk has more.
2: The news of the deal has ricocheted around the fashion world because Everlane and Shein are a case of opposites attract. Everlane had built its brand around, quote, radical transparency into how it made the clothes and how it priced them. Everlane clothes are minimalist basics and natural fabrics, the category of affordable luxury. Meanwhile, Shein is huge. It's fast fashion. It's the hottest TikTok micro trends with $10 skirts and $15 dresses, and it's faced allegations of unethical labor practices. But Shein's purchase is a lifeline for Everlane, which has mounting debt and intense competition. Everlane's CEO says the brand, even under Shein, would remain independent and committed to sustainability. Alina Selyuk, NPR News.
0: Millions of Americans will hit the road this Memorial Day holiday weekend, but with gas prices near a four-year high. NPR's Scott Horsley has more on the unofficial start to the summer driving season.
3: High gasoline prices don't seem to have dampened our national fondness for road trips. AAA says a record 45 million people are expected to travel this weekend, including more than 39 million by car. Filling the tank will cost more. The average price of regular gasoline is $4.55 a gallon. That's up about $1.36 from this time last year.
0: NPR Scott Horsley reporting. And I'm Janine Hurst, and you're listening to NPR News from Washington.
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6: This is Science Friday. I'm Flora Lichtman. Paraquat is a herbicide widely used in agriculture. It's toxic, it's been linked to Parkinson's, and it's been banned in over 70 countries. But not here. In fact, its use here is on the rise. One of the plants in the U.S. that processes paraquat is in Wayne County in southeastern Mississippi. And according to a startling piece of reporting from my next guest, the plant is leaking large amounts of paraquat into the air. Here to tell us more is environmental reporter Delaney Nolan, who reported this story for The Lens and the Mississippi River Basin Ag and Water Desk. Delaney, thanks for being here.
7: Thanks so much for having me. I love Science Friday.
6: Oh, thanks. Take us to this plant in Mississippi. Where is it? What does it do?
7: Yeah, this is a plant in Waynesboro, Mississippi, which is a small, quite rural town. And at this plant, they formulate and repackage paraquat. So paraquat is this cheap, super toxic, what they call burn down agent herbicide. So we don't make paraquat in the United States anymore. Now it is mostly made in China or

0: UK and it's imported to the US.
1: Where it's banned, right?
0: Where it's banned. It's banned in China, it's banned in the UK, it's banned in the EU, it's banned in Brazil, it's banned in more than 70 countries because it is, again, so poisonous.
1: So what is the plant doing exactly?
0: Right, so they take this chemical paraquat and they add some other little chemicals and additives and then they repackage it. They are turning it into a product that then gets distributed and sold to farmers.
1: So what did you find in terms of emissions?
0: Yeah, so paraquat is not technically considered an air pollutant. So it's not something like ozone that's regulated by the federal government and says, hey, if your facility emits over a certain amount of this, you have to get a permit. Instead, paraquat's a toxic chemical. That means it's regulated by something called the Toxics Release Inventory, which basically is this publicly available database where a little over 600 different toxic chemicals are tracked just to keep people informed. So it's not saying how much you're allowed to release, but a community can look up what's around them and what chemicals are being released in the air. So I was able to see all the releases of paraquat that have been reported in the last about 10 years. And this facility in Waynesboro, Mississippi is way out above the rest and the amounts that it is emitting. So I'll give you a little bit of comparison. If you're a farmer and you want to treat an acre of your farm, you'll use about a pound of paraquat. Other places that handle paraquat, they have released between like 1 and 5 pounds of paraquat into the air in the last 5 years. The Waynesboro facility in 2024 released 47,000 pounds of paraquat into the air. That is a crazy amount of paraquat that is being released into the air as a fugitive emission.
1: A fugitive emission, so it's not coming out of a smokestack. It's leaking. But why? Why is it leaking so much paraquat?
0: We don't have more information about that, unfortunately. I reached out to the company, which is called SipCam Agro, as well as the plant manager to try to learn a little bit more about why so much of this paraquat was going into the air. But all we can see is that these are reported as fugitive emissions, which generally means that it's not a deliberate part of the process that's coming out of a smokestack. And it's an estimate as well. So this is probably based on some information they have about the repackaging process. But the actual numbers could be higher or lower.
1: Is it legal, Delaney?
0: It is legal. Yeah, what they're doing is absolutely legal because, again, this is not an air pollutant that's regulated by the federal government. They have to report it, and the state, so in this case, the Mississippi Department of Environmental Quality, they have purview to regulate or set maximum thresholds, but generally, states aren't doing that.
1: We know paraquat has been linked to Parkinson's. Are there elevated Parkinson's rates in this area?
0: There are. And so I want to also give this with a grain of salt because paraquat exposure can take years to show up as Parkinson's disease. So I wouldn't say that the rates that we are seeing of elevated Parkinson's are necessarily tied to the emissions right now. Paraquat can also be used in agriculture and forestry. So it could be that people were getting exposed to paraquat from the timber industry long before SipCam showed up. But that said, yeah, Wayne County has top 7% rates of Parkinson's mortality for reporting counties in the country.
1: Thanks for sharing this reporting with us.
0: Thank you so much for listening.
1: Environmental reporter Delaney Nolan, she reported the story for The Lens and the Mississippi River Basin Ag and Water Desk. Up next, what are the risks of paraquat exposure and how well do we understand the biological link to Parkinson's? My next guest has studied paraquat exposure for more than 25 years and is here to explain. Dr. Beata Ritz is a professor of epidemiology at UCLA. Welcome to Science Friday.
2: Thank you for having me.
1: So take us through it. Biologically, how well understood is this link between paraquat and Parkinson's? Are we beyond a correlation?
2: Absolutely, in terms of biologic understanding, we are, but I also think we are very close to, in humans, to what we call a causal association, because you're not doing human experiments, you're using observational studies. But from the animal models, the cell models, and everything we know chemically about paraquat, I would say we understand quite well what paraquat does to cells and possibly also does to these dopamine cells that die in Parkinson's disease.
1: What does it do to cells?
2: Well, it initiates something we call redox cycling, and that is a mechanism that generates a lot of what's called oxidative stress. Oxidative stress is something that you can compare to rusting of a car, where, molecules are rusting or the membranes of cells are basically becoming rancid, like fat becomes rancid when it's out in oxygen for too long. And that's the kind of processes that actually happen with paraquat. But in human mammalian cells and mammalian cells, we also know that paraquat actually impairs something we call the respiratory chain of mitochondria, and there's a complex one that seems to be specifically attacked and taken out by paraquat.
1: So paraquat is damaging these cells that we know are the cells that are damaged in Parkinson's disease, these dopamine neurons, right?
2: Yes, exactly. But it might not even be just dopamine neurons. It could also be some kind of immune cells that are very reactive in this area of the brain where the dopamine neurons sit. So this oxidative stress could also just be acting on these immune cells that then become kind of angry. And when they become angry, they harm the neurons. So whether it's just dopaminergic neurons who are suffering or the whole system in that part of the brain where these neurons live is not really clear yet.
1: You said that we're close to causal association in humans. Tell me more.
2: Yes, I'm a little biased here because I studied paraquat exposure in humans for so long, but I really do think we recently came out with the definitive study in California of more than 800 patients and as many control subjects where we had really good exposure assessment through the pesticide use report system in California. And we showed in many ways, with many analyses, that paraquat exposure at the workplace and homes was related to Parkinson's very strongly.
1: Can we quantify the elevation of risk?
2: Well, that would really also depend on what exposure scale you're using. But, if you're just wanting something on average, it's probably at least a doubling of the risk.
1: Wow.
2: But it depends on the lengths of exposure and the intensity of exposure, as well as your individual susceptibility or vulnerability to these agents, because some humans are actually much more vulnerable to these mechanisms of oxidative stress than others.
1: We were just talking about this plant in Mississippi that was emitting paraquat into the air. Do the risks of paraquat exposure change if you're breathing it in?
2: Actually, breathing it in through your nose, let's say, is probably extremely dangerous because we know that the cells in the nose have a direct link to the neurons in the olfactory bulb. And that is also where actually Parkinson's often starts. It starts with a loss of smell and probably a protein aggregation that we call alpha-synuclein aggregation, which is the hallmark of Parkinson's. It's the proteins that we find in these Lewy bodies that we are seeing in the brain of Parkinson's patients. So that is really starting in the olfactory bulb. And from there, it could actually then move on to the dopamine neurons in the midbrain. So the nose is an excess organ directly to the environment, and through the nose you can get into the brain, you can get toxins into the brain, basically avoiding also the what we call the blood-brain barrier, where you have some defense against toxins from the environment. They can't as easily come from the blood, let's say, into the brain.
1: And this is what industry says, right? That like the blood-brain barrier is protecting people from.
2: Exactly.
1: Vermont is poised to be the first state to ban paraquat, a very recent bill. It's sitting just waiting for the governor's signature. I'm curious for you, as someone who's studied this for so long, what are your thoughts on that?
2: Well, I think it's really time that somebody has the courage in the U.S. to do what you just said, which is ban paraquat. Paraquat should have been banned 25, 30 years ago when we basically found that we can give rodents paraquat and see all of the signs and symptoms of Parkinsonism in humans. And when we started to understand what the mechanisms are and how toxic paraquat is. So it is quite amazing that nobody in the U.S. so far has banned paraquat.
1: I think that's the perfect place to land. Dr. Beata Ritz is a professor of epidemiology at UCLA. After the break, a deep dive into clinical trials, how they work and when the system fails.

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2: 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I hope you'll join me.
0: This is Science Friday. I'm Flora Lichtman. We're kicking this conversation off with a story.
3: Science is personal, and when you have a chronic illness like I do, the drugs that you get make a huge difference.
0: This is Chris. He's from Florida, and he called us because he tried to get into a clinical trial, and his experience raised some questions. Chris has autoimmune arthritis. Over the years, he's taken 10 different drugs, and they all worked, but each one for less time than the one before.
3: And when the drugs work, you really do feel like those commercials. You're dancing around and leaping off of the playground into the swimming pool. And then when they stop working, you get really sad.
0: So Chris tried to enroll in a clinical trial for a new drug for his condition.
3: Because new drugs are being developed all the time. And I thought, oh, this will be perfect for me.
0: But Chris was rejected from participating, and he was rejected because he was on his 10th drug, which of course makes him exactly the kind of person who might benefit most from a new drug.
3: And I really wondered what you're supposed to do if you're one of the problem children who doesn't meet the eligibility criteria, because on one level, who needs a clinical trial more than the guy who's quote unquote failing his 10th drug or having the 10th drug fail him, depending on how you want to phrase it.
0: So that is what we're looking into today, clinical trials and how they work. Are there incentives for drug developers to leave out, quote, problem children? Or is it more complicated than that? Here with us is Dr. Holly Fernandez-Lynch, a lawyer and a bioethicist who studies the ethics of clinical trials and the FDA's pharmaceutical policies at the University of Pennsylvania. Holly, welcome to Science Friday.
4: Thanks so much for having me.
0: Let's get to Chris's experience. I mean, is this the norm that drug developers exclude people from trials who have, quote, failed other drugs?
4: So, yes, it's very typical that when you're doing a clinical trial, you need to specify what the inclusion criteria and the exclusion criteria are. That's part of doing good science, because what you're trying to figure out is whether the drug works, and you want to be able to attribute the outcomes that you're seeing to that intervention rather than to extraneous factors that might influence the results. So inclusion criteria are, of course, going to be things like you have the disorder of interest, and exclusion criteria could be a wide variety of things, including your age, maybe your BMI, your ability to speak English and, you know, consent on your own behalf. And it would also typically include things like comorbidities, other diseases that you have that could influence the study outcomes. And related to that might be other drugs that you have previously tried. So if you're like the gentleman in our example here, if you've tried, you know, 7 or 10 different products, those might actually have changed the course of your disease in a particular way that would make your result different from somebody who's trying a drug for the very first time.
0: Interesting. So it's about getting clean data.
4: Exactly, right? So what we're trying to do when we're doing a clinical trial is to get out all of the extraneous detail to really drill down to see, is this result coming because of the intervention? On the other hand, we have to take a step back and ask, what is the most important research question? That question might be, you know, how can we get a drug that's going to work for patients for whom other drugs have failed? That's a different scientific question than, does this drug work right? And so we might think in the context of oncology, you see this a lot, where there's different lines of therapy, right? Your first line therapy fails, and then you go to your second or third or even fourth line therapies. So when new oncology drugs are being studied, they're typically being studied for later line therapies, right? After others have failed. And then once they get approval for that indication, you can keep studying them so that they can kind of move up the list. Eventually, the ideal is that they would be the first drug that a patient tried, but you would design your study completely different depending on what scientific question you're asking.
0: That makes a ton of sense. I mean, this seems so basic, but does a clinical trial have to prove a drug is effective to get greenlit by the FDA?
4: Yeah, so this is a really important question to understand how drugs get regulated in the US. But imagine you have a drug that's never been approved for any use before. What you need to demonstrate to FDA is that it's safe for its intended use, that it's effective for its intended use, and that you can manufacture it appropriately and consistently so you're getting the same drug every single time. So that's a pretty basic question, right? Does this drug work for people who have this disease? It's not required for FDA approval that you show that your drug is better than another drug that's already been approved or is available to patients.
0: I mean, and I think there is some nuance about what it means to be effective, right? Like, aren't there cases in which drugs are approved that seem to help, but they don't maybe improve the patient's experience of the condition?
4: There's so much in that question that you just asked. There's lots of different ways that you can meet that standard of effectiveness. The best way is to show that this drug has a positive impact on how the patient feels, functions, or survives. Those are things that we typically refer to as clinical endpoints. You don't need a laboratory test. You don't need a scan, right? The patient will be able to tell, I'm feeling better. And over, you know, the course of looking at many patients, you would see a different outcome in their disease. That is in contrast to what is referred to as surrogate endpoints. Surrogate endpoints, they don't directly measure how the patient feels, functions, or survives. Instead, they measure outcomes that are reasonably likely to predict the thing that we actually care about. So I'll give you an example from the HIV context. We know that if we can influence a patient's viral load or their CD4 counts, that is going to have an impact on their disease course. Those are called validated surrogates. We know exactly how they relate to the outcomes of interest. There are lots of other surrogates that have not been validated, but we think they're likely to predict benefit. So for example, you might in the oncology space see progression-free survival, right? How long do you survive without your disease progressing? Or you might see things like tumor shrinkage. Or in the Alzheimer's case, you might have seen in the news some discussion about plaques in the brain, right? These are things that you would need to have a lab test or a scan to see whether they're being affected by the drug. But we think that they're predictive. We're just not 100% sure. So FDA can grant approval of drugs based on those unvalidated surrogate measures. I know that's a lot of jargon, but basically FDA can grant approval based on the prediction of benefit. And when it does that, it requires companies to continue studying the product after it's allowed on the market. So that's one type of flexibility that FDA has, where you can get a drug on the market where we're not even really sure that it works, but we hope it does. It has a lot of discretion in what evidence it's willing to accept to meet that effectiveness standard.
0: I mean, this Alzheimer's drug that you mentioned, there was some controversy about it getting approved, right? For this reason.
4: Just a tad. Yeah. Okay, so the Alzheimer's drug that you're referring to is a drug called Aduhelm. It's actually been voluntarily taken off the market by its manufacturer, Biogen. But it was quite controversial. It was approved in 2021. using this accelerated approval pathway that I was just describing. So it was approved not based on a demonstrated benefit in Alzheimer's disease outcomes, but rather based on the influence of the drug on these plaques in the brain. It was controversial because both that endpoint seemed to be a bit dicey, right? There was a lot of discussion about whether it was even reasonably likely to predict clinical benefit. The company had also tested that drug against the clinical endpoints, those things about how the patient feels, functions, or survives. And it turned out that the drug wasn't able to demonstrate benefit on any of those. The company relied on these plaques in the brain as kind of a backup to get the product approved. FDA is able to call on outside advisors, outside experts to weigh in on these kind of challenging drug approval decisions. And they called this advisory committee together. Everybody but one person who abstained said to FDA, no, the standard has not been met here. Do not approve this drug. And FDA went ahead and approved it anyway, despite a lot of concern about whether or not it worked. So it's really kind of held up as, I was going to say a shining example, but whatever the opposite of shining is, the tarnished example of the kind of drug that really should not be approved. But there are other circumstances where FDA grants flexible approvals, you know, where it's the evidence is a bit uncertain. But when you're facing a serious disease with no good treatment options, it makes sense for FDA to be able to exert a bit more flexibility. We just want to make sure that flexibility doesn't go overboard so that we can have confidence that when our doctor prescribes us an FDA-approved drug, that it is reasonably likely to benefit us based on strong evidence.
0: Okay, Holly, who oversees the design of clinical trials?
4: So there are a lot of different parties involved here, right? So you might hear folks talk about a drug manufacturer or a drug sponsor, right? That's the company that is trying to get its product through the FDA approval pathway. So that sponsor, before they can even start testing their drug in human beings, they have to go to FDA and file an application and say, here's what we're planning to do. Here's how we're going to protect the research participants. Here's our study design and why we think it's going to generate the evidence that you need FDA to decide whether we've met the standard for approval. And FDA will grant, grant approval of that application, allowing the company to begin doing their tests in people. The other party that's involved is what's called an institutional review board or an IRB. But really what their responsibility is to look after the rights and welfare of the people who are going to be enrolling in a research study. So the IRB is evaluating the study based on the risks and benefits. It wants to make sure that the benefits are reasonably likely to outweigh the risks.
0: So some IRBs are run by universities. Others are independent or, you know, commercially run, and some of which are even backed by private equity. Do these different types of IRBs change how they approach the review process?
4: Yeah, so here's what I can tell you. There have not been robust comparisons of different types of IRBs and the outcomes that they achieve for a wide variety of reasons, right? It becomes a bit complicated. You need to understand a bit about the regulations. They are pretty bare bones, right? I was describing before. Risks and benefits are reasonable. Okay, what does that mean? Two different IRBs could interpret that in much different ways. They would both meet the regulatory standard, but one might kind of go above and beyond and make sure that there's even stronger ethical protections in place. And the other might say, look, this is all the regulations require. You meet it, you're compliant, go on your merry way. So if what you're selling is rapid turnaround time and regulatory compliance, it's more likely that you would fall on the minimum side of the spectrum, right? And it's more likely that somebody who had more freedom and flexibility with their investigators would say, well, we know the regulations don't require you to do this, but we think ethical judgment does require you to go a bit above and beyond. That's the kind of difference that we're talking about here. It's quite nuanced and very, very difficult to kind of study IRBs side by side, which is a problem. These entities should be much more transparent given the power that they have to decide what research proceeds.
0: You know, so Marty McCarry is out at FDA. We have seen this FDA sort of take up the mantle for some treatments, cast doubt on other medical interventions. Has anything changed about how drugs are approved under this administration?
4: Well, the statutory standard remains the same, right? I feel like a bit of a broken record, but the statutory standard is so simple, right? Is the drug safe and effective for its intended use? The sorts of things that have changed at FDA in the past year or so have to do with a couple of things. One is, how quickly is FDA engaging in its review? A major change under this administration has been a program called the Commissioner's Priority Review Vouchers, in which FDA could grant to companies a voucher in which they promised to review the application in only 2 months rather than six. And you might think, 4 months, that's not that big of a deal. It's a huge deal to companies, right? 4 months longer on the market of a blockbuster drug is a lot of money, and 4 months fewer to review an application for FDA staff is really, really challenging. And it's important to recognize how FDA engages in its review. They don't just take the company's word for it. They get all of the data that's supporting that product, all the clinical trial data. The FDA is running its own, analyses of those data, really checking that every T is crossed, every I is dotted, so that we can trust the products that are allowed on the market. So the shorter time that the FDA staffers have to review, the more worried we all should be that maybe something important is going to be missed, either around safety or effectiveness. And the other thing I'll add that's changed is FDA is a challenging agency, right? If you think about its role, it's a public health agency. It needs to be science-driven, right? But it's not exclusively science-driven in the sense that just because a drug has a positive outcome in its trial, that doesn't necessarily mean that FDA should grant approval, right? There are judgment calls about approving new drugs, because very rarely are you getting such amazing trial results that everyone agrees this is, a stupendous, amazing drug and we absolutely should approve it. So when you have those judgment calls, that can lead to the possibility of political interference. In previous administrations, it's really just been up to the FDA staff reviewers to decide whether a product should get approval without the political appointees kind of dipping their hands in those approval decisions. And that was for very good reason. Nobody wants to be offered a drug in the doctor's office that they have to question, well, does this drug actually work and did FDA approve it because the data were good? Or did FDA approve it because the sponsors were buddies with the FDA commissioner or with the president, right? It's really important to maintain strong kind of separation between those approval decisions and any political interference. And we've seen a lot more political interference with this administration than we've seen in the past.
0: Holly, thanks for being here today.
4: Thanks again.
0: Dr. Holly Fernandez-Lynch is an associate professor of medical ethics and health policy at the University of Pennsylvania. 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
0: This is Science Friday. I'm Flora Lichtman. Old creepy houses are a horror cliche. But why? Why do old abandoned houses freak us out? My next guest has a theory, and it has to do with a rumble that you cannot hear, but is very real. Dr. Rodney Schmaltz, professor of psychology at McEwen University in Edmonton, Alberta, is here to tell us about his new research. He studies pseudoscience. Rodney, welcome to the show.
10: Happy to be here.
0: Do you think of yourself as a Ghostbuster?
10: I do not. I am an educator, but I teach a class on scientific skepticism, and we do, in fact, go ghost hunting to debunk the tools you see online and on TV. But I would say I do. What I do is a little bit different than ghostbusting.
0: Do you have an interest in spooky things, spooky houses?
10: I'm interested in why people have these experiences. So I haven't seen any good evidence for the paranormal or for ghosts, but I do believe that people are genuinely experiencing something. And that's what I'm interested in. What's that something? Why do people feel like they've had these experiences?
0: Well, let's get into your study, because you had a hypothesis that people are feeling something. What were you testing?
10: We were looking at the impact of infrasound. And infrasound is a low-frequency sound below 20 hertz. We can't consciously hear it, but we can feel it. The way I like to describe it is, imagine you're at a concert and there's a lot of bass and you kind of feel that tension in your chest and the hair on the back of your neck might go up, but you know what it's from. It's from the music. But imagine a lower level experience like that, maybe not quite as intense, but you can't hear anything. And infrasound is caused by things like in old buildings, there's low rumbling pipes, or it could be old boilers as well. It's caused by heavy machinery, traffic. So it's kind of all around us. So in our research, what we did is we brought people into the lab and we exposed them to infrasound or not. And we did that in the presence of relaxing music or more ambient spooky sounds, the kind of thing you'd hear in the background of a horror movie. We took a number of measures, including cortisol. And cortisol is a hormone associated with stress. And what we found was that regardless of the type of music you're listening to, be it creepy or relaxing, cortisol levels went up. On top of that, across both conditions, so across both types of music, people rated the music as sadder, and they found it less interesting as well. They reported just generally feeling more irritated in the presence of infrasound.
0: So it's having an effect on us, whether we're cognizant that it's happening or not.
10: Exactly. And I think it could at least partially explain some hauntings in that sense. So as you said, if you walk into an old building and you don't know what infrasound is, which most people don't, you're feeling something, especially if you're going to the basement. There's a really good chance that there's some low rumbling pipes down there or an old boiler. And if the setting is right, so it's dark, it's creepy, you feel something, it's quite reasonable for someone to believe that they've experienced a haunting when in fact what they have experienced is an old boiler.
0: Did you measure infrasound in old houses?
10: That's actually our follow-up study. So we are looking at that now. We are going to different supposedly haunted locations here in Alberta, and we have control buildings that are not supposedly haunted, and we're looking to see if the infrasound levels are higher in these supposedly haunted places than places that aren't. So we just got started on that. We've only gone to about four, I think maybe five locations now. So it's on its way. We're looking to see if there are any differences there.
0: Is it difficult to measure infrasound?
10: It is difficult. You need specialized mics for that, and they're quite expensive. But if you want to see if there's some infrasound, what you can do, if you just light a candle or have a lighter and the flame starts to bend kind of in the middle, that's a sign that there's infrasound. And if it kind of bends and then starts turning almost, it looks like it's turning, that's a good sign there's infrasound as well. So I won't tell you how much, but at least you'd know that there's a good chance that there's some infrasound present.
0: That's also a sign of ghosts.
10: The spinning flame does seem ghost-like, but I assure you it's not. It is caused by infrasound.
0: Are we encountering infrasound in other places?
10: We are. There's infrasound all around us. Traffic generates infrasound. Subways could generate it. Heavy machinery. So it's around. One interesting aspect of our study is to also look at it in the context of noise pollution. So is this infrasound impacting people? Now, I don't want to go beyond our data, so I can't definitively say, but what we found was that at least in a 5-minute exposure, cortisol levels went up a little bit. Now, it could be the case that when people are exposed to it for longer periods of time, maybe they habituate. Or it could be the case that maybe over longer periods of time that there's this kind of cumulative effect and people just feel some stress. So we know there's some research showing that people tend to feel more stress in urban rather than rural environments. But this wouldn't explain all of that, but maybe it would be a small piece of the puzzle, but definitely more research to be done before we can make any claims either way there.
0: You know, big picture, tell me about how this fits in with your research generally, this haunted house study.
10: Well, I'm interested in why people believe in things that don't have good evidence. So helping people become better consumers of information. And once people believe something, we know it's really hard to change their minds. And part of the reason is that when you tell someone that something is false, say that ghosts don't exist, you've created this cognitive gap. So they've experienced something, it felt ghost-like, and then somebody comes along and says, there's no evidence for ghosts. It's like, well, then what did I experience? So I hope research like this will give people some, at least some pause to think, oh, okay, maybe what I experienced is an old low rumbling pipe or an old boiler. So what we're doing then is helping fill in that cognitive gap. So my colleagues are more interested in kind of in the noise pollution side. I'm more interested in kind of the education side and giving people explanations for supposedly paranormal events.
0: Yeah, and taking people's experiences of the world seriously enough to investigate them.
10: Absolutely. Like I said, people are experiencing something. It's a genuine feeling. And we know from past research that expectation is a huge driver of experiencing anomalous or paranormal things. So if you've been told a house is haunted and you go into the basement and you feel something, it's very reasonable to think that it is ghostly, when again, it could just be a factor of the environment in an old building.
0: Hmm. Really interesting, Rodney. Thank you for taking us through it.
10: Oh, happy to do it.
0: Dr. Rodney Schmaltz, professor of psychology at McEwen University. Infrasound isn't just rumbling out of the basements of old spooky buildings. It's all around us. And my next guest studies infrasound in nature, the low, low frequency groans from volcanoes and earthquakes and even asteroid impacts. Dr. Milton Garces is the director of the Infrasound Laboratory at the University of Hawaii. Milton, welcome to Science Friday.
11: Thank you.
0: I've heard you describe yourself as a sound hunter. Tell me more.
11: There is this zoo of infrasound out there, and most of it we're familiar with. And then there's all these exotic creatures out there. Some of them are known, but reemerge out of hiding occasionally. And some of them have not been heard in a very long time. And when they do emerge, you don't recognize them.
0: And so give me an example. What are we talking about?
11: Oh, my goodness. One of my favorite sounds, which is so deep that I have failed repeatedly to try to insonify it, is the sound from the 2022 eruption in Tonga. We hadn't heard a sound like that in over a century, since Krakatoa. And when it came up, we have a whole generation of scientists that only knew this signature from the lore of it, you know, written in like Royal Society journals, right? And to see them from old tiny paper scratches to recording it digitally in like in full digital glory, recorded as it goes all around the world, we hadn't seen that in centuries. So for us, it was a moment of awe. Is this what I really think it is?
0: Well, where does infrasound show up in nature? Give me some examples.
11: Oh, it's everywhere. You first perceive it in your heartbeat of your mother, you know. If you're sitting there breathing, even walking, a lot of our biorhythms are infrasonic in nature. But we're just used to them, right? Even at a deeper level, you know, the sound of the ocean, it contains massive amounts of infrasound, right? The air moving around us. And what we've done as a species is our ear does not respond very well to those sounds because there's so much of them. So we are immersed in this inaudible sound field all the time.
0: We're immersed in this inaudible sound field. So we can't hear it, but can we sense it?
11: Oh, yes, we can. We can when it exceeds our threshold of comfort.
0: Okay.
11: We're finely tuned species, right? As soon as infrasound gets a little louder, we perceive it through vibration of our body. And usually when infrasound is loud enough, it leaks into the audio range. So you start hearing it as a bass tone, right? And so that's when we begin to sense it. As soon as it increases past our threshold of comfort, then it's like, oh, there's something happening. And it can be very unnerving because what generates infrasound is usually bigger and stronger than us, right? We're talking about the forces of nature.
0: A volcano.
11: Yes.
0: An elephant. Yeah, okay.
11: Big things, often moving fast, right? An asteroid doesn't have to be big, but if it's moving really fast, it has a lot of power and it will generate infrasound, right? So all these things that are like big, hot, or fast can radiate infrasound. And when you hear those coming, it's fair warning, right?
0: Well, I wanted to ask, is that part of the interest in studying it? Can you use infrasound to predict that a volcano is going to erupt? Or can it tell us about these phenomena in a different way?
11: In some ways it can, yes. In fact, one of the most important applications of infrasound is to provide early warning of an ongoing large eruption so that aircraft can deviate from their paths and avoid the ash that comes with it. That is like a very tangible application, and that is basically now in our toolkit for protecting lives and property, right? And so that's one of them. Another application that came very much to the fore with the Tonga eruption in 2022 is if you have a big eruption in the middle of the ocean, it will generate a tsunami. And so the sound from the eruption precedes the tsunami by a substantial amount.
0: Mm.
11: And that's also early warning.
0: Mm. I mean, how far does infrasound travel?
11: If it's big enough, it'll go around the world multiple times. So,
0: wow.
11: So, yeah, there's that.
0: Wow. I mean, how do you collect these sounds?
11: So at the turn of the century, we deployed the International Monitoring System to monitor clandestine nuclear tests, which has an infrasound network of arrays and deployed throughout the whole planet. And so we have global coverage of infrasound at very high quality. These are exquisite sensors that can pick up like almost anything.
0: You talked about insonifying infrasound, so taking infrasounds and making them audible to us. We have a clip of one of your recordings sped up so we can hear it. I'm frightened.
11: Funny story. When I arrived in Hawaii before the turn of the century, I was already an infrasound specialist. I was doing infrasound before it was cool, right? So so I was like, oh, there's a volcano here. This is awesome. Does it produce infrasound? Everybody told me, no, Kilauea does not produce infrasound. It's like, that's unlikely. So we made the first basically published paper of infrasound from Kilauea volcano. And what you're hearing there is Kilauea in one of its many incarnations, because it's a dynamic system. And this is what it does all the time. At the time of that recording, it was an open vent. It had been in eruption for over 20 years. And that's what it was radiating all the time.
0: And all the time.
11: All the time. Now I don't know if you've seen the activity. It's the most predictable it's ever been. Like every week now, it erupts. And it's really cool to observe that. So then opens up and fire fountains. And what you hear is a variant of that. And it's echoic because it's in a giant caldera, right? So everything rings. So you get this cathedral effect if you listen to it correctly, right? It takes a lot of effort to insonify something as grandiose as a volcanic eruption into our very limited response. So the best I can do is take into the bass range, you know, like the stand-up bass range, and try to make something that conveys that feeling of strength, you know, that comes from the sound field.
0: Wait, why is there some creative license in there? Why is it difficult to insonify it? I would think you just, like, I don't know, type a number in and say, move it on up.
11: You would think so, but pitch shifting past a few octaves doesn't map very well. You have a lot of artifacts. So the other way you can do is transpose, which is basically of a sound compression, and you have to do it in a way that doesn't speed up too much because then it's very short. So there is a lot of, there's some thoughts that have to go into that. Nature gives us what they give us, and sometimes these raw sounds sound very raw. So you have to capture the elements of that sound that make it really special.
0: I love that there's an art to this, to making these inaudible sounds, these secret sounds, audible. Do you have a favorite, Milton? A favorite infrasound insonification?
11: The one that still keeps getting away is that Tonga event. I haven't been able to capture it with that. I mean, the central frequency of this is like 30 minutes. It takes so long to just get a cycle on that, right? To transpose that to the audible ranges. It's such a sonic unicorn. I kid you not. It's called the Lamb Wave, and we haven't seen something like that in like so long that we thought it was mythical, you know? And there it comes. And it propagates at the speed of sound, and it looks like sound, but it's not really sound. It's in a couple acoustic gravity wave as an edge mode. It is so exotic. It is a sonic unicorn. I love that thing.
0: The sonic unicorn, Milton, thank you for introducing us to this. And thank you for being on the show today. I appreciate it.
11: You're welcome.
0: Dr. Milton Garces, director of the University of Hawaii's Infrasound Laboratory. One last thing before we go. The weather is getting warmer, which means happy hours, porch beers, fun, fruity cocktails. And we want to hear from you. What questions do you have about alcohol and what it does to us? Call with your question and tell us the personal story that led you there. 877-4-SCI-FRY is our number, 877-4-SCI-FRY. BJ Lederman composed our theme music, and a very special happy birth week shout out to Shoshana Buxbaum and Rasha Aridi, two of our producers at Science Friday. Thanks for listening. I'm Flora Lichtman.

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8: From WHYY in Philadelphia, this is Fresh Air. I'm David Bean Cooley. Today, Stephen Colbert. Last night, he said goodbye to The Late Show after 11 years. We'll listen to his interview from 2016 after he took over from David Letterman. He had a hard time finding his own voice at first after playing a right-wing character on The Colbert Report.
9: It took me almost half a year to realize that you can have a highly opinionated, highly topical show as yourself and not essentially fall back into the basket of The Colbert Report.
8: Also, we remember former Congressman Barney Frank, known for championing gay rights, his financial legislation, and his quick wit.
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11: Live from NPR News in Washington, I'm Janine Hurst. Tulsi Gabbard, Director of National Intelligence, has resigned, saying she's leaving at the end of June because her husband has a rare bone cancer. Gabbard, a vet and former Democratic congresswoman, is a longtime critic of foreign intervention and seems to have broken with President Trump over his war in Iran. Homeland Security Secretary Kristi Noem, Attorney General Pam Bondi, and Labor Secretary Lori Chavez de Remer have also left. Two Democratic senators are demanding answers from the Treasury Department about the decision to settle a case over the leak of President Trump's tax returns. NPR's Carrie Johnson has more.
12: Senators Elizabeth Warren of Massachusetts and Ron Wyden of Oregon are writing officials at the Treasury Department to get more detail about what they call an outrageously corrupt deal that creates a nearly $2 billion taxpayer fund that could compensate January 6 rioters and other Trump allies. The senators want the Inspector General for Tax Administration to probe whether any laws have been broken that bar political interference in the audit work of the IRS. Acting Attorney General Todd Blanche is defending the settlement, asserting Trump and his family will not receive any direct financial benefit. But the deal also seems to shield Trump from any legal problems over his past tax returns. Carrie Johnson, NPR News, Washington.
11: President Trump says the U.S. military will deploy an additional 5,000 troops to Poland, an apparent reversal of his moves to reduce the number of American forces in Europe. NPR's Rob Schmitz has more.
13: President Trump made the announcement in a social media post, suggesting the troop deployment is connected to the election last year of nationalist President Karol Nawrocki. His announcement came shortly after his administration abruptly canceled a military training exercise in Poland, later saying it had only been delayed. And it comes weeks after his administration said it would withdraw 5,000 troops from Germany. Polish President Nawrocki, who was elected in June of 2025 with the support of the populist Law and Justice Party, has aligned with the Trump administration since taking office. Rob Schmitz, NPR News, Berlin.
11: The head of the World Health Organization says the Ebola outbreak in Congo is spreading quickly. Tedros Adhanom Ghebreyesus says there are 82 cases and at least 7 deaths in the country. One American has Ebola, another is suspected of having the virus.
14: An American national who was working in DRC has also been confirmed positive and transferred to Germany for care. We're also aware of reports today about another
13: connected to the election last year of nationalist President Karol Nawrocki. His announcement came shortly after his administration abruptly canceled a military training exercise in Poland, later saying it had only been delayed. And it comes weeks after his administration said it would withdraw 5,000 troops from Germany. Polish President Nawrocki, who was elected in June of 2025 with the support of the populist Law and Justice Party, has aligned with the Trump administration since taking office. Rob Schmitz, NPR News, Berlin.
11: The head of the World Health Organization says the Ebola outbreak in Congo is spreading quickly. Tedros Adhanom Ghebreyesus says there are 82 cases and at least 7 deaths in the country. One American has Ebola, another is suspected of having the virus.
14: An American national who was working in DRC has also been confirmed positive and transferred to Germany for care.

0: Outbreak in Congo is spreading quickly. Tedros Adhanom Ghebreyesus says there are 82 cases and at least 7 deaths in the country. One American has Ebola, another is suspected of having the virus.
1: An American national who was working in DRC has also been confirmed positive and transferred to Germany for care. We're also aware of reports today about another American national with a high-risk contact who has been transferred to the Czech Republic.
0: This variant of the virus has no known treatment or vaccine. The UN says it released $60 million to help. On Wall Street, the Dow is up 405 points, NASDAQ up 212. This is NPR News. A parody political party is taking the Indian social media by storm with a cockroach as its mascot. India has blocked its X account after the party got more than a million followers in a week. NPR's Omkar Kandikar has more.
2: The US-based Abhijit Dibke created the Cockroach Janata Party after India's top Supreme Court judge compared unemployed youth criticizing the system to parasites. On its website, the 30-year-old founder said that anyone could join his party, as long as they were unemployed, chronically online, and had the ability to rant professionally. Analysts say its popularity reflects the Gen Z's frustration with the ruling Hindu Nationalist Party. The Indian Express newspaper reports that Indian officials blocked its X account, citing threats to national security. But within hours, the party respawned on X, announcing that cockroaches don't die. Omkar Khandekar, NPR News, New Delhi.
0: At the Cannes Film Festival, Yuri, the dog from the Chilean film La Perra, won the coveted Palm Dog Award. The prize was given today, a day before the famous festival's official awards ceremony. But the film's dog, Yuri, couldn't attend today's ceremony, so the movie's director took a stand-in look-alike to receive the prize, which was a dog collar. Meanwhile, Lola, a border terrier mix who appears in the British movie I See Buildings Fall Like Lightning, took the grand jury prize. This award was created in 2001 to give the same celebration to canine actors as their human co-stars get. I'm Janine Herbst, NPR News.
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6: This is Fresh Air. I'm TV critic David Bean Cooley. Last night, Stephen Colbert said goodbye to his CBS series The Late Show, a show he's hosted since 2015 and which will not continue without him. But in getting to that job, Stephen Colbert has compiled a fairly unusual career path as both a writer and performer of comedy. Stephen Colbert loved both from the start, especially comic improv. He started out as Steve Carell's understudy for the touring company of Chicago's Second City and teamed with him on some of his early short-lived TV work, most infamously on ABC's The Dana Carvey Show in 1996. That outrageous comedy series included animated shorts starring a pair of superheroes called the Ambiguously Gay Duo. Colbert co-wrote those cartoons and provided the voice of Ace, one of the costumed crime fighters. The voice of his sidekick, Gary, was provided by Steve Carell. After the Dana Carvey Show was canceled, the Ambiguously Gay Duo was picked up by Saturday Night Live.
7: Look both ways before crossing the street.
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6: Colbert joined Comedy Central's The Daily Show in 1997 when it was hosted by Craig Kilborn. But Colbert, like the show, really blossomed when Jon Stewart became host in 1999 and made the show more political. Colbert played himself, but in the guise of a conservative correspondent, improvising in character from a right-wing point of view.
9: But, Stephen, you're a problem.

0: probably being recorded as saying,
1: "Doesn't all this government spying on its citizens mean losing our basic freedoms?"
0: Of course not. It means gaining limits on those freedoms. Something Uncle Sam likes to call Freedom Plus.
2: As that character, also named Stephen Colbert, he reported for Comedy Central from national political conventions in 2000 and 2004, and eventually got his own spin-off series, The Colbert Report, which ran from 2005 to 2014. In the last year of that series, a campaign was launched to get Colbert thrown off the air, which he discussed on his own show, as always, in character.
3: But folks, I'm not going to lie. This was close. We almost lost me. I'm never going to take me for granted ever again.
2: But Colbert persevered and found an even more powerful platform. In 2015, he was selected for the Late Show job when Letterman retired and dropped his conservative persona to host this CBS network show as himself. The next year, in 2016, he hosted a live election night cable special on Showtime, subtitled Democracy's Series Finale. It was planned and written with the expectation that Hillary Clinton would defeat Donald Trump in the national election. But as the evening wore on, even though the race had yet to be called, Colbert reacted in real time to the surprising voting trends.
3: I think we can agree that this has been an absolutely exhausting, bruising election for everyone.
4: That's right.
3: And it has come to an ending that I did not imagine. We all now feel the way Rudy Giuliani looks. seeing this election, seeing this election, you know, people all around the world, I mean, she's going off to Portugal. Everybody's going to be saying, has America lost its mind? And the answer is evidently, back off, buddy. We got 300 million guns and we're kind of stressed right now. By every metric, I mean, we are more divided than ever as a nation.
2: After 11 years as host, Stephen Colbert closed shop on The Late Show this week, cleverly and memorably. On Wednesday's show, for example, he finally answered his own Colbert questionnaire, with different celebrities coming on stage to pose each question. Even when finally shining the spotlight on himself, he found a way to include and engage others. And Bruce Springsteen closed that night's show by singing Streets of Minneapolis, using his voice and protesting to the end, just as Stephen Colbert has. Terry Gross has interviewed and been interviewed by Stephen Colbert several times over the years. To honor his reign on The Late Show, we're revisiting their conversation from November 2016, which took place just before his live Showtime special. At that time, he had been hosting The Late Show for about a year. They began with an excerpt of the opening monologue from the night before.
3: And it's been a very good week for Donald Trump. His poll numbers are up, Hillary's email scandal is relevant again, and he just got his second newspaper endorsement. Is it the Journal? Is it the Post? No. It's The Crusader, the political voice of white Christian America. Yes, Donald Trump has been endorsed by the Ku Klux Klan newspaper. We finally answer the question, what's white and white and white all over? And I don't know about you. I don't know about you. But when I first heard this, I was like, what took you so long? Was the Klan on the fence? I don't know. Maybe Jill Stein.
4: Right, right.
3: Maybe Jefferson Davis. Not sure who we're going to endorse this time.
5: Stephen Colbert, welcome back to Fresh Air, and congratulations on your new show. Not so new, but it's the first time I've spoken to you since you've been doing Late Night.
6: Thanks for having me back. I'm really happy to talk to you.
5: Yeah, well, I'm thrilled. So I want to play another clip from The Late Show. This is from October 28th. And this was after Megyn Kelly and Newt Gingrich had the big dust-up on her show because he accused her of being fascinated with sex and not caring about public policy after she had asked about allegations of Donald Trump's sexual predatory behavior. And she responded by saying that she's fascinated by the protection of women. So again, this is about him accusing her of not caring about public policy. And here's what you had to say.
3: Well, the thing is, Megyn Kelly file isn't talking about fun time bedroom whoopee making. She's talking about assault. Oh, wait, unless Newt doesn't know the difference, maybe no one gave him the talk. Hold on, let's do this. Newt, sweetheart, you're growing up so fast. In fact, you're 73. Your body's changing. You've probably noticed some strange new hair growing on your earlobes. It's perfectly natural. You're old enough to finally learn about the birds and the bees and the consent. You see, when a man has special feelings for a woman and he wants to give her a special hug, he asks her a special question. You up? But grabbing a lady because you're a TV star is not sex. It's assault. And fun fact, assault is a matter of public policy because it's illegal, even if you use Tic Tacs. I hope that clears things up, buddy. I would explain to you what sex is, but then I'd have to picture you doing it.
5: Stephen Colbert, that's really, like, hilarious. Can you take us a little bit through the process of coming up with that sketch?
6: In the morning pitch meeting, someone said, did you hear what Newt did last night? And I said, no, what was it? And they told me what he did. And I went, oh, my gosh, what an interesting emotional moment for him and for her. And you saw Megyn Kelly in the video. You see Megyn Kelly sort of really throw up her armor and go, all right, well, this is how you're going to behave. It turned from what could have been an interview with ease to one where she was deeply armored and shot a barb at him about, I'll let you deal with your, I'll let you go so you can deal with your anger issues. And it became an emotional moment rather than an informational moment. And I really, that was very interesting to me.
5: So in addition to trying to be funny and entertain your audience, do you feel like you're also trying to make an argument with your comedy that, look at this election, look at how important it is, here's how I feel about the candidates?
6: I don't think I've been subtle about how I feel about Donald Trump. So it's less of an argument and more of a look at the flaming carcass shambling toward us. And we should probably not touch that thing. You know, look, it's rabid. Don't touch it. But that's not the same thing as making an argument against him or for Hillary Clinton, because I don't think we've made an argument for Hillary Clinton. I think people's hesitancy about Hillary Clinton is completely reasonable. We just happen to be in extraordinary circumstances.
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2: This is Fresh Air. Let's get back to Terry's 2016 interview with Stephen Colbert, who just ended his reign as host of his long-running late-night CBS talk show. This interview took place the year after he had transitioned from the Colbert Report to the Late Show with Stephen Colbert, and Terry asked him when he realized it was time to end the Colbert Report.
6: I didn't really want to model the behavior of punditry anymore, because I thought it was limiting on a certain level, that I wanted to be able to do more than that character. And I also didn't, I guess the word would be, I didn't respect my model anymore.
5: Wait, what do you mean by that?
6: Well, you know, people always said it was Bill, but it's punditry in general, the sense of certainty, regardless of the facts, that was embodied in the idea of truthiness. That was the thesis statement for the entire show. that how you feel is more important than what the facts are, and that the truth that you feel is correct is more important than anything that the facts could support, which we express in a very concise way on the show. We embodied it satirically, though it's not really a new idea. And as you can see, it's been amplified in interesting ways since we went off the air. But I didn't want to play that game anymore. That was a single thesis statement that we tried to remind ourselves of every day. I would, when in doubt, I would just sort of recite those mantras to myself about what is truthiness, and I'm looking out for you, and because I'm looking out for you, I'm also looking over your shoulder because I've got your back, and I have a special relationship with the audience. That is, and it's only us. We're the only ones who get it. And if you agree with me, I love you, and please love you because I agree with you. And all those emotional ideas, I'd have to remind myself every day to stay in character. And I'd remind myself of them right before I went on stage every night because I thought, well, you've come this far. Why blow it now? And toward the end of the show, I started to think that my love of that game was diminishing to the point that I might actually drop the entire China set one day. Because I just couldn't take playing that character anymore.
5: Like accidentally drop it?
6: Yeah, I guess so. You know, I began to feel like I was stumbling downhill with an armful of bottles. And that I couldn't actually keep up the discipline. Because it took discipline to remind myself every day to, you know, be the character. Don't be yourself. And I began to wonder, well, what would it be like to be me? And so I decided a couple years before the show ended that I was going to end the show. And it was not because I didn't like it anymore. I still liked it, but I just thought, like, I'm not sure if I can actually keep this up without hurting someone.
5: Hurting someone?
6: Yeah.
5: What do you mean?
6: I don't know. It's a feeling. I thought maybe I would make some big mistake with the character because he would say terrible things. And I got away with some of the terrible things he would say or do because it was all filtered through his mask. But if I didn't maintain the mask, it would just be me being terrible. And he would say hateful things or hurtful things. And I thought, well, if I don't play this tightly, if I don't hit the bell just right all the time. Not that it was a perfect performance, but what I mean is if I didn't maintain this discipline, and I felt my discipline slipping, if I didn't maintain that discipline, that it, I would simply slide into being like the thing that I was mocking.
5: At what point did you know that you would be hosting The Late Show? Like, you'd made the decision to stop The Colbert Report before you knew,
6: right? It fell out of
5: the
6: sky. It was absolutely no part of my plans when I decided to end The Colbert Report. That happened literally years later. It was a complete surprise to me. It hadn't been an ambition of mine. And I just been an enormous fan of Dave, and so I had great respect for what he had built. But when they called and said, okay, how about you? I was shocked.
5: So in that period when you knew you were ending The Colbert Report and you didn't know what you were going to do next,
6: yeah,
5: what were you thinking about your future?
6: Oh, I don't know. Go be an actor, I guess.
5: Oh, yeah?
6: Yeah, because I'm an actor.
5: Mm-hmm.
6: And that's how I started, and that's what I was doing for 10 years. I was acting.
5: Right, right. But so when you were offered Late Night, did you think, but I really wanted to act. I don't know if I want to be doing this.
6: Well, yeah. I mean, you have to give that some thought. But I also knew that if someone wants to hire me, or if I can get my own production company together or create my own project, you can act anytime you want. This opportunity will never come again.
5: Mm-hmm.
6: And I love a live audience, and I love the grind of every day, and I love the people I work with, and it gave me all the things that I loved, and that was not a hard decision once I looked at that I could leave the thing that I didn't want to do anymore and still keep all the aspects of it that gave me deep satisfaction every day. I mean, this the release, the privilege it is to do a show about what just happened in the last 24 hours or the last hour or the last half hour, given the speed of the news cycle right now, in front of a live studio audience, which is feels so happy to be there with people that you love working with, who are all pulling on the same rope, is a drug. And as hard as it is, I get that great release at the end of the day to being in front of the audience. And to know that I can continue that with my friends was the greatest draw. And I also couldn't think of anything after the Colbert Report that would seem like a promotion other than taking over for Dave. And so I said, what a fool I would be to not to accept this incredible opportunity. Because I can act till the day I die if I want to, but I can only do this now.
5: When you started doing The Late Show as opposed to The Colbert Report, and you were able to drop The Colbert Report persona, did you know what your authentic voice was going to be? You know, what your voice is, like the actual Stephen Colbert was going to be? Because you still have to have like a bit of a persona as an entertainer on stage.
6: I don't think so. I knew that it would be a little bit of a public discovery. You know, what's it's somebody else's joke, but life is like learning to play the violin in public. You don't know what you're doing until you do it. And I knew that there'd be a learning curve that had to happen in public on air. I would say that what I didn't anticipate was how much I would overcorrect for not doing the character.
5: What do you mean?
6: I think, well, because I was not talking about politics. I wasn't doing a monologue on the day's events when we first started. I mean, I would still talk about what was happening, but it wasn't highly focused. It did not have intention, and I wasn't speaking all that honestly because I was attempting to do something different than I had done before. And the overcorrect, I would say, is that not realizing that through the character, I was actually speaking very honestly and you were hearing my voice a lot of the time. You know,
5: I felt that way as a viewer.
6: Yeah, there's a confessional aspect to wearing a mask. You know, the same reason why it's easier to confess behind a screen to a priest than face to face. And so by the character was a 10-year confession of perhaps of, you know, indulging ego and appetite through the person of this character. Then you go on stage as yourself and you're responsible for everything you say. And there's a natural inclination to pull your punch because you have to be responsible for what you're saying. You cannot hide behind on the mask. And also that if you talk about politics all the time, well, isn't that what that other guy did? Why would I, or talk about the news all the time? Well, then how am I changing in any way? And it took me, I would say it took me almost half a year to realize that those two aren't mutually exclusive, that you can have a highly opinionated, highly topical show as yourself and not essentially fall back into the basket of the Colbert Report. And now I have no qualms about being sharp and satirical and highly opinionated and saying whatever's on my mind as quickly as I can. And not worrying about that I'm playing the same game. I know I'm not playing the same game. But it took me a little while to realize that the character was not in danger of reemerging.
5: Yeah, I was really glad when you added more political satire at the top of the show.
6: Yeah, me too. It's much more enjoyable. And the audience enjoys it. And it's more honest, actually, because it's what I consume all day.
2: 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The Late Show with Stephen Colbert broadcast its final episode last night. After a break, we'll continue their conversation. Also, we remember Congressman Barney Frank, who died Tuesday at age 86. And critic-at-large John Powers reviews the new Apple TV series, Widow's Bay. I'm David Bean Cooley, and this is Fresh Air.

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5: On last week's Wait, Wait, Joelle Nicole Johnson predicted people will enjoy watching other people play Wordle on TV.
6: My boyfriend does that. 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
7: This is Fresh Air. I'm David Bianculli. The final installment of The Late Show with Stephen Colbert aired last night on CBS. As a TV critic, let me just say that the removal of the host and the show is an astoundingly dumb move on the part of the network and its corporate owners. But to celebrate Colbert's 11-year reign, we're listening back to Terry's interview with Stephen Colbert back in 2016, a year into his show, when things still were new and developing.
8: So you're doing comedy now, not behind the anchor desk, though sometimes you're doing a monologue behind the anchor desk, but you're often doing it.
9: Yeah, I sit down there. If it requires graphics and if it requires a sustained argument, I do it behind the desk.
8: But sometimes you're doing it standing up. And
9: yeah, most of the time.
8: So what have you had to learn in terms of, like, you know, walking out and standing in front of the microphone, figuring out what to do with your hands?
9: That was easy. That part was really fast. But taking my time with it, that's the thing. And seeing the smiles and the people in the front row unlocked the door for me and allowed me to really enjoy it. You've got to sincerely enjoy what you're doing, or else the audience, I think, can sniff it. And it took me a few months to really enjoy standing there. And as you can see, show first started, we did like 3-minute opening monologues. Now we do 10-minute opening monologues because I don't want it to end. I want to stay there on stage with them.
8: It seems to me one of the hard parts of doing an opening monologue is what to do when the audience is laughing.
9: What to do when the audience is laughing?
8: Yeah.
9: Like,
8: say something? Do you repeat the punchline? Do you just keep your hands in your pockets? Do you
9: hide your erection? Yeah. What do you do? What do I do while the audience is laughing? That is the hardest part of the job. What will I do while the audience is laughing? It's such a challenge, you know. How was the show last night? It was so hard. Why? The audience laughed so much, I didn't know what to do with myself. Oh.
8: No, but really, you got to
9: do
8: something.
9: Levitate. Nail your feet to the floor because you'll just fly up into the rafters. What does he do? You lean into it like it's a wind. It's the greatest feeling in the world. What do you do? That's the easiest part of the job. You smile and you're happy that they're happy. That's it. And then you're like, you know what the biggest challenge is?
8: What?
9: It's where do you jump back in to get to the next joke?
8: Right,
9: How do you ride that energy to the next joke? How then can I use what they've given me to give them a better rhythm, a better joke the next time around? How can I slide down the front face of their wave to give them better energy back? It's like, how can I make this a reciprocal relationship? How can I make this moment feel as good for them as it's feeling for me right now? What can I give back to them? And because comedy is about rhythm, it's like where you jump in on their laughter is really it may be the only decision you're making. And if you're really feeling it, it's not a decision at all. So there's nothing to worry about while the audience is laughing.
8: So you have to wait for the right amount of decay of laughter before you come back in.
9: Exactly. And if this wasn't radio, I would graph it for you.
8: You probably would. So You used to come in and make the nightly stage entrance doing a kick dance with your band leader, John Batiste. It was very yeah. manic. You've taken that yeah. down a notch, and you're not doing the kick dance anymore.
9: Nope.
8: Can you talk about changing that?
9: Yeah. When the show first started, I thought, well, it's a giant space. It's a Broadway stage. What kind of energy, what level of energy do I need to fill this space that is then sort of captured by the camera? And because I used to very much do a show that was for the camera that the audience got to witness, I feel like now I'm doing a show for the room that the cameras witness.
8: Mm.
9: And
8: that's a really big difference.
9: And you really feel it when you're doing it. And my first choice was, well, err on the side of energy. And then at a certain point, I realized, well, that actually doesn't translate over the camera, and the audience is just as energetic whether I do that or not. And so I started eliminating things and said, what's left? What's left is you walking on stage and doing jokes. And so it was just erring on the side of giving the audience more, or giving more energy, knowing I had enough energy for that room. What you learn eventually, and this is something I knew sort of intellectually, but I'd forgotten instinctually, is that you actually don't need high energy to fill a large space. You need your own sense of presence and focus. You know, you can bend an entire room by bending a paper clip if you've got the focus of the room. And to accept that the audience, you know, that you are their focus, you don't need to do high kicks. You just need to be there, present for them, and then you fill the entire room.
8: Is it a relief for you to be doing interviews as yourself as opposed to in character, having to try to figure out what your character's take on that person would be?
9: They're very different. It's not a relief. I enjoy knowing something about their subject. I'll tell you that. You know, I can have Neil Tyson on and know something about...
8: Right, because your character was
9: interplanetary exploration.
8: Ignorant. Yeah.
9: No, my character was a straw man for whatever, for whoever was on. I was a mass of ignorances,
8: mm-hmm.
9: And for you to knock down, should you choose to. I used to be alarmed that people would not knock them down. Like someone would come on, and they would call into question the ascendancy of whatever particular figure of the religious right, and I would say, well, you know, all the founding fathers were fundamentalist Christians. And then they wouldn't correct me, and I'd go, oh, good Lord, what's going to happen now? Now I've miseducated America again. I won. I don't want to win. You know, I didn't always want to win, but my character always wanted to win. The biggest difference is that I'm not there to win against my guest. And, you know, I'm letting them talk for more than 7 seconds at a time. Where I was living by the old Joe Scarborough rule on the old show, which is if your guest talks for more than 7 seconds at a time, you've lost control of your show. And I don't do that anymore. I'm so happy to hear the stories that they have to tell. Now, the danger there when I first started the show is that then you have to bring some opinion to the table. You know, again, it was like a matter of overcorrection when the show first started. I guess I'll have no punch. There's a great gift of exhaustion that comes on you from doing a show like this over and over and over again, that you actually lose all those second thoughts, and then you're allowed to sort of be yourself with your guests finally. And again, about 6 months into the show, I went, okay, I don't have any energy left to overthink this. I just have to do what instinctually feels good to me, and every aspect of the show and got better and got easier and became more like me, because I didn't have time to think about it. I didn't have the energy to think about it anymore. I'll tell you who actually gave me kind of a hint about that is that one of my dear friends is Steve Higgins, who's Fallon's announcer and sort of sidekick. And I've known him for many years, and he's a lovely guy. And he said, so how's the schedule going? I said, oh, we're going to start doing two on Thursdays. And he goes, oh, thank God, you're going to love it. I said, why? It's going to kill me, right? And he goes, no, that second show you do on Thursday is how you should do the show every week, because you'll be too tired to worry about whether you're making the right choice. And he's absolutely right.
8: Oh,
9: and now that informs everything I do.
8: That's really interesting.
9: Without the tired. I don't have to be tired, mm-hmm. but I don't worry about the choices. I just mm-hmm. do what feels good.
8: So one more question. I have taken up
9: whatever
8: a lot of your
9: you
8: time
9: want.
8: This morning.
9: Whatever you want. No, I really...
8: No, but that's part of my question. That's part of my question.
9: Okay.
8: We're recording this in the morning. You have a lot of work to do before your show airs. So
9: it's 11:21 recording time.
8: Yes.
9: Where I am.
8: So what do you have to do to compensate for the fact that you were generous enough to give us this interview?
9: Breathe deeply and trust my staff. And I am capable of both. And then I'm ready for whatever the fresh wave of stress is. Because you gotta kind of like the stress too. I don't know how to attach a positive feeling to stress and pressure, but there is one. There's a bulletproof feeling that comes over you, and it's really a pleasant one. And you kind of have to like that. But to do one of these jobs, you gotta kind of learn to love the flaming toboggan ride of it. You gotta like it because everybody else is in the toboggan with you. You're doing it together. That's the joy. Everybody's doing it together. At the end of it, we went, "Hey, we survived. Pretty good show. Let's do it again tomorrow." And that's it. It's the movement forward because it never stops. You gotta love the downhill hurdle. There's no finish line. You gotta just love missing all those trees that you could have hit today.
8: Stephen, I absolutely love talking with you. I'm so glad you came back to our show, and I'm so glad you're back on TV.
9: it is a pleasure talking to you, Terry, because when I found out I'd be talking to you again, I thought, oh, I'm talking to Terry. Maybe the show means something.
8: I love the show. I'm so glad you're doing it.
7: Stephen Colbert speaking to Terry Gross in 2016. The last episode of The Late Show with Stephen Colbert was televised last night on CBS. After a break, we remember Barney Frank, the former Democratic congressman from Massachusetts. He died Tuesday at age 86. This is Fresh Air.
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7: This is Fresh Air. Barney Frank, the former Democratic congressman from Massachusetts, was known for his quick wit, his championing of gay rights, even before he came out himself, and for authoring one of the most significant pieces of legislation regarding financial regulation. He died Tuesday. He was 86. He was described in a New York Times obituary this way. A Harvard-trained lawyer, Mr. Frank bristled with intellectual firepower, acidic turns of phrase, and a zest for verbal combat. Frank was elected to Congress in 1980 after serving 8 years in the Massachusetts legislature. He came out in 1987 and in 2012 became the first member of Congress to enter into a same-sex marriage. He was the powerful chairman of the House Financial Services Committee. In 2010, in response to the housing crisis of 2007 and the global financial crisis of 2008, he sponsored the Dodd-Frank Wall Street Reform and Consumer Protection Act with Senator Christopher Dodd of Connecticut. Barney Frank spoke with Terry Gross in 2015. At the time, he had written his memoir. He described the response in the legislature when he advocated for gay rights.
13: Well, it really even began in 73, and I've noted this. I began lobbying for the gay rights bill, as we then called it. There was just the one name. And people would be very open and say, "Hey, pal, are you kidding? I'm not going to have some d*** in my store." So, yeah, it was unrestrained. And then in 1981, the first issue I dealt with in Congress, the District of Columbia had repealed its criminal law against sodomy, against people of the same sex having voluntary sex with each other. And at that time, there was a rule that either House of Congress could pass a law and cancel anything in the criminal area that the District of Columbia did. And the House passed that, canceling it, by a 3-to-1 margin. Even many Democrats voted against it. I got barely a majority of the Democrats. And when I went around lobbying, it was, again, these people are disgusting. Are you kidding, pal, what they do? Oh, that turns my stomach. I can't allow that to happen.
8: So you couldn't really say, did you know I'm gay, because you weren't out yet. What would you say in response to that?
13: Look, when you're in a legislative body, you try to win the argument on the easiest grounds to win the argument. Obviously, I disagreed with the moral disapproval, but it was unnecessary for me to win that one. It's almost like arguing in court. You focus on what you can win, and I would say to them, well, nobody's asking you to like it or not like it or approve it or not approve it. The only question is, don't prevent other people. It doesn't hurt you. And that was the argument. And by the way, that evolved into the argument with which I think we were successful on same-sex marriage. You begin by saying, nobody's asking you to say this is moral. Nobody's asking you to give up whatever view you have that this is a bad thing, or the later we progress to that. At this point, all we're asking you to do is leave people alone. And even if people are doing something that you disapprove of, if it has no impact on you whatsoever, if it has no negative impact on anybody else, it's simply what these two people are doing, please don't mistreat them because of it. And that's, as I said, basically the way we started with same-sex marriage as well.
8: But then, of course, there was the argument, no, but if gay people get married, that hurts the institution of marriage. That hurts straight people who are married.
13: You're absolutely right. And by the way, I think that's why one of the reasons we ultimately win. And your question is really quite good in getting at that. By the time the Defense of Marriage Act came up, which is now 1995-96, we had made some progress. So just as you correctly pointed out, by 1981, even people who had racist feelings didn't feel comfortable and articulated them. By the 90s, it was not considered respectable to talk about f**ks and to be very abusive about people. You could be disapproving, but you had to moderate it. So the real argument against our being able to marry was, as I said, look, there were people who didn't like one of us, and the notion of two of us getting together and being happy was geometrically worse. But they couldn't come out and say that. It was not at that time acceptable, respectable to say, hey, we don't like those people and we don't want them hanging out with each other and being happy. So they came up with this notion, and that's why it was called the Defense of Marriage Act. To be intellectually honest, it should have been, we don't want those people to be able to get together act. But they had to come up with supposed negative social consequences. And one of the reasons that we were able to win this battle was they made the mistake, because once Massachusetts broke the logjam and started same-sex marriage, it became undeniably clear that there were no adverse consequences. So they had built their arguments on a false premise. But you correctly said, oh, it's the institution of marriage. In a debate on the Defense of Marriage Act, I got on the floor and said, I want to understand, how does the fact that I love another man hurt your marriage? What about my relations, voluntary relations with another guy, in any way jeopardizes your marriage? And I said, I'll yield to any member of the House who wants to explain to me how what I would do would hurt your marriage. And one guy got up, Steve Largent from Oklahoma, and he said, well, I'll tell the gentleman this. No, it doesn't hurt my marriage. It doesn't hurt the marriage of other people here, but it hurts the institution of marriage. And my response was, well, it doesn't hurt any individual marriages, but despite that, it somehow hurts the institution of marriage. That is an argument that ought to be made by someone in an institution.
8: Do you dream these lines up in advance?
13: Not often. They kind of come to me. I'm lucky that way. You know, there are some things I'm not very good at, but I like humor. And some of them, the best humor is offered up to you by the stupidity of your opponents.
8: You kind of make fun of your own Jersey accent in the book. Did you ever try to lose it? Did you ever think, well, if I'm going to be in public office, I have to speak more kind of standard American dialect?
13: I didn't try to lose it. My mother, a wonderful woman who became a great advocate later in her life, did enroll me in elocution classes when I was 7 or 8, but it was a well-intended gesture, but it didn't work. No, in fact, what I learned how to do was it's kind of a political judo. I think I was able to make an asset out of some of my defects. For example, I have a hard time dressing well. Jim, God bless him, works very hard to to keep me in good shape. But in my first campaign, somebody wrote an article and said I was wearing an ill-fitting suit. And I said, no, that's unfair. It was a well-fitting suit. It just, I wasn't the person it fit. And as a state representative, somebody took a picture of me in which I looked a little disheveled. And I put it up, said, re-elect Frank, neatness isn't everything. So the same with my voice. You become kind of, I think there is a certain blandness of politicians have that does not work to your favor. So if you can be somewhat distinctive in ways that are not offensive, I think that's helpful.
8: Barney Frank, thank you so much for talking with us.
13: Thank you. I really enjoyed this. We had some good questions there.
7: Barney Frank speaking to Terry Gross in 2015. His memoir, which he had just published, was titled Frank, A Life in Politics from the Great Society to Same-Sex Marriage. The Democratic congressman from Massachusetts died Tuesday at age 86. Coming up, critic-at-large John Powers reviews the Apple TV series Widow's Bay. This is Fresh Air.
14: 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Just ahead on All Things Considered, NPR remembers NASCAR driver Kyle Busch. Busch died this week at age 41. Also, the Department of Homeland Security is requiring all U.S. passengers returning from Ebola-affected countries to arrive at a single airport, Washington Dulles International Airport in Virginia. Also, a packed house attended an emergency meeting at West Ghent's St. Andrew's Episcopal Church Thursday evening to discuss the street takeover Sunday night. We'll have those stories and more just ahead. It's All Things Considered here on 89.5.

0: This is Fresh Air. In the horror comedy Widow's Bay, now showing on Apple TV, Matthew Rhys plays a mayor who wants to turn his New England island into a popular tourist destination. There's just one problem. The island may be a source of evil. Our critic at large, John Powers, says the series offers the funny, frightening delights of movies from an earlier era.
1: When people ask me to name the scariest movie I ever saw, I always tell them Abbott and Costello Meet Frankenstein, a 1948 romp I saw on TV as a kid. It's a slightly embarrassing answer, but in recent days I've had two other people tell me the same thing. One a 30-year-old woman, the other an 82-year-old man. We all agreed that what makes it so terrifying is that you think you're safely watching a dumb comedy. Then, boo, you're actually in a horror movie. Juggling laughter and fright is the strategy of Widow's Bay, a new Apple TV series that has rolled out about half of its 10 episodes. Created by Katie Dippold, who wrote the Ghostbusters remake and countless episodes of Parks and Recreation, this amusing, sometimes nerve-wracking show has a soothingly retro feel. Looking back to horror stories of the 70s and 80s, it's like a Stranger Things intended for grown-ups. Matthew Rhys stars as Tom Loftus, a widower who's the mayor of Widow's Bay, a small, cozy-seeming island off the New England coast. He's got the kind of quirky, exasperating staff you find in TV comedies. Most importantly, his lonely, awkward number two, Patricia. That's wonderful Cato Flynn, who hits him with the grieved zingers. It's Tom's dream to turn this sleepy island into another Martha's Vineyard, crawling with tourists who drink cappuccino, read the New York Times, and make the place happening. But the townsfolk have their doubts about his plans, partly because they don't like ponying up for espresso machines, partly because Tom can't even seem to manage his teenage son, who smokes weed and gets into trouble. These superstitious locals also know something Tom works hard to deny. Widow's Bay is, cursed. It has a centuries-long history of plagues, ruinous typhoons, killer clowns, talk about mixing comedy and horror, not to mention all manner of supernatural visitations. Every few years, the island goes violently crazy. Here, Tom is in the local historical society with a travel writer researching a piece on Widow's Bay. Tom tries to poo-poo talk of the island's dark side.
2: I was talking to the guy on the ferry, and he said something odd.
3: What was that?
2: He said bad things happen here.
3: You know, Arthur, there is something about these seafaring towns, the superstitions, their tall tales. Maybe it's that stories help pass a long day at sea. I don't know, but I find it charming myself.
2: Was there cannibalism?
3: No.
2: Well, the article behind you. Forced inside the church, they immediately turn to cannibalism.
3: I don't think that's right.
2: I mean, it's on a framed article inside the Historical Society.
3: Yeah. You know, these stories get so exaggerated over time. I mean, look, was there a deadly storm in 1786? Yes. Did a group of people get trapped inside a church? Apparently so. Did they immediately turn to cannibalism? No, that took 4 days.
1: Despite this, the travel writer does a glowing newspaper article on Widow's Bay. But just when the tourists start coming, bad things start to happen. Devouring mists roll in, church bells inexplicably toll, people catch sight of spectral figures. Tom finds himself badgered by a grizzled boat captain named Wick, played by the always great Stephen Root, who tells him to raise an alarm and stop the ferry from bringing more visitors. But like the mayor in Jaws, who won't close the beach despite the shark attacks, Tom refuses. A mistake. Soon, Tom and Patricia and Wick are fighting to save the lives of the islanders and their visitors, an effort that requires, as ever, confronting what's buried in the past. Now, the benchmark for TV comedy horror is David Lynch's Twin Peaks, whose interlacing of goofiness and disturbing drama made it one of the most influential shows in television history. Widow's Bay is much lighter. Where Lynch explored our scariest psychic murk, Dippold taps into our pop culture past. We keep bumping into images and ideas that reference movies like Jaws, Halloween, The Fog, and The Wicker Man, among others. Not to mention the work of Stephen King, whose titles appear prominently in the bookmobile Patricia Drives Around Town. That said, Widow's Bay gives you the pleasures you find in a handsomely tooled series with top-notch talent. From directors like Hiro Murai, who's best known for Atlanta, to deft old character actors like Dale Dickey and Kay Callan. All three leads are terrific, with O'Flynn teasing out the heroism in the forlorn Patricia, and Root capturing the pathos beneath his driven exasperation. As for Reese, who specializes in uncomfortable heroes, he's rarely been this good. His beleaguered Tom is a man whose face always starts off looking cocky, then melts into anxiety. Like nearly all series these days, Widow's Bay doesn't truly end. Dippold leaves doors open for a second season, which I would cheerfully watch. But she does build to a climax filled with emotion, and with suspense that isn't merely suspenseful. The story confronts Tom, and us, with a moral conundrum that philosophers call the trolley problem. For all its comedy, Widow's Bay winds up asking a thorny question. Just how far would you go, and who would you sacrifice, to save those around you from harm?
0: John Powers reviewed the new Apple TV series, Widow's Bay. On Monday's show, for Memorial Day, some music and conversation with Billie Eilish and Finneas O'Connell. There's a new concert film titled Hit Me Hard and Soft, The Tour, which was co-directed by Eilish and James Cameron. 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
5: 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This week, Raymond Jones has for you Earl Miller's Organ Improvisations in 3 Movements, with the composer performing. Also, the Symphony No. 6 by Gustav Mahler with the Czech Philharmonic. 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
6: The nation's top intelligence official is resigning.
7: Senate Republicans push back hard against the $1.8 billion settlement fund to compensate President Trump's allies.
6: And why isn't Trump going to his son's wedding this weekend?
7: We'll get you caught up on the week in Washington this Friday, May 22nd on All Things Considered.
8: I'm Mary Louise Kelly.
7: And I'm Juana Summers. Ahead this hour, an update on hunger in Gaza.
9: The long-term responsibility of feeding an entire population cannot rest on one organization alone.
6: Also, a new policy requires all U.S. passengers returning from countries hit with an Ebola outbreak to arrive at a single airport.
10: He tells me that I have to arrive at Washington Dulles International Airport. I think the first thing that was going through my head was denial.
7: And we mark a pivotal moment for late night TV as Stephen Colbert signs off The Late Show.
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11: Live from NPR News in Washington, I'm Janine Herbst. Tulsi Gabbard is resigning as President Trump's Director of National Intelligence. NPR's Franco Ordonez reports she says she's leaving to support her husband, who's battling a rare form of bone cancer.
12: In a letter to President Trump, Gabbard thanked the president for the opportunity to lead the office of the Director of National Intelligence, but she said she needed to be there for her husband. She wrote, "I cannot in good conscience ask him to face this fight alone while I continue in this demanding and time-consuming position." Gabbard is the latest in a series of cabinet officials to leave the Trump administration. Other departures include Homeland Security Secretary Kristi Noem and Attorney General Pam Bondi. Trump commended Gabbard for doing a, quote, incredible job and said he will miss her. He added that Principal Deputy Director of National Intelligence Aaron Lucas will serve as Acting Director of National Intelligence. Franco Ordonez, NPR News, The White House.
11: NATO foreign ministers gathered in Sweden amid conflicting announcements from Washington about the U.S. troop presence in Europe. Terry Schultz reports Secretary of State Marco Rubio says European governments should not be surprised by coming cuts.
13: As Secretary of State Rubio flew to Sweden to meet his 32 NATO counterparts, President Trump issued a message on Truth Social, canceling an earlier announcement that some 4,000 U.S. troops would not be deployed as planned on a rotation to Poland. Instead, Trump said 5,000 would be sent to Poland. While the reversal was welcomed by Rubio's European counterparts, he warned them reductions are in fact coming.
14: That work was already ongoing, and it's been done in coordination with our allies. I'm not saying they're going to be thrilled about it, but they certainly are aware of it.
13: Rubio said he could not share details of what capabilities or forces the U.S. would cut in Europe, as that's handled by the Pentagon. For NPR News, I'm Terry Schultz in Helsingborg.
11: Around 39 million Americans are expected to be driving this weekend, according to AAA. This as gas prices have risen about 35% since the war in Iran began. NPR's Stephen Basaha has some tips for drivers on saving money.
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3: It's 60 degrees at 4:04. This is All Things Considered. I'm Barry Graham with WHRO News. A packed house attended an emergency meeting at West Ghent's St. Andrew's Episcopal Church Thursday evening to discuss the street takeover on Sunday that saw fires set with a flamethrower and cars driving erratically. Several city officials, like Norfolk Police Chief Mark Talbot and City Council members Courtney Doyle and Jeremy McGee, were in attendance, among a slew of other city officials and leaders. Authorities addressed questions from concerned residents, including the police's response time, which many community members have criticized. Authorities have made one arrest in the incident and seized several cars they say were involved. Democrats in Virginia's congressional delegation are calling on the National Park Service to bring back discontinued educational materials. WVTF's Michael Pope explains it's the latest fight over how to interpret history.
4: Last summer, Department of Interior Secretary Doug Burgum issued an order to remove content that inappropriately disparages Americans, living or dead. Now, the Arlington House is caught in the crossfire of the latest battle over who owns history, and Senator Mark Warner worries about what's next.
5: Are we going to suddenly say there was never slavery in America? Are we going to say there was never a period of Jim Crow? Are we going to say in Virginia we never went through massive resistance? It's disrespectful to our history. It's disrespectful to African Americans who were the brunt of a lot of that bias and prejudice.
4: Democrats in the Virginia delegation are calling on the National Park Service to restore the Junior Ranger activity booklets as soon as possible, hopefully in time for the 250th anniversary of the Declaration of Independence in July. Michael Pope.
3: Rain likely overnight tonight with low dropping back around 63. Showers and thunderstorms likely tomorrow. Temps will be near 80. Rainstorm chances overnight with a low dropping back around 70. Currently 60 degrees in Norfolk. It's 4:06.
1: 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I'm Juana Summers.
6: And I'm Mary Louise Kelly. Director of National Intelligence Tulsi Gabbard is resigning. And that is not even the biggest news in Washington this week. NPR senior political correspondent Tamara Keith is here to help us sort through another wild week in politics and policy. Hi, Tam.
7: Hello.
6: Start there with the not biggest news of the week. Tulsi Gabbard is leaving the administration. How come?
7: In her resignation letter, Gabbard said that she will step down at the end of next month to spend more time with her husband, who was recently diagnosed with a rare form of bone cancer. She is a former Democratic congresswoman and presidential candidate who backed Trump in 2024 and then took on this top intelligence role. Mm-hmm. She's been a controversial figure and has been largely sidelined as Trump launched the war with Iran. In his Truth Social post, though, announcing the departure, Trump said she has done a great job.
6: All right. So to bookend this week, the week started with President Trump scoring another win in his retribution campaign against congressional Republicans who have crossed him. How is the week ending?
7: With a lesson about unintended consequences. As you say, Trump-backed Republican primary challengers defeated Congressman Thomas Massie of Kentucky and Senator Bill Cassidy of Louisiana. And Trump proved once again that it is politically perilous for Republicans to cross him. But at the same moment he appeared to demonstrate this huge political power, he created what we on the NPR politics team are calling a YOLO caucus.
6: Okay.
7: YOLO is slang for you only live once, but in this case, it stands for you only lose once. And you have members of Congress with nothing left to lose now newly empowered to stand up to Trump.
6: What does the YOLO caucus look like, practically speaking? What's it mean?
7: Well, with such narrow majorities in Congress, this relatively small number of Republicans can really stand in the way of Trump's agenda. And if you combine YOLO caucus members with members who represent swing districts and have political interests in pushing back on an unpopular president, what's left of his agenda is in real jeopardy. And you saw this week, the House had to go into recess early to avoid what

0: would have been an embarrassing vote on a war powers resolution to constrain the president on Iran. And in the Senate, Republicans were pushing back hard on the $1.8 billion anti-weaponization fund created by the Justice Department to issue payouts to the president's allies. That pushback threatened to derail what could have been or should have been an easy vote on a budget bill. So the Senate went home early, too.
1: Let's look ahead to a couple things. Next week, Texas Senate runoff. President Trump has inserted himself right in the middle of that race.
0: Yeah, it took him an incredibly long time to endorse in the primary runoff between Senator John Cornyn and Texas Attorney General Ken Paxton. When he finally did, Trump put his weight behind the challenger, Paxton, who has an opposition research file thicker than a phone book, but who made it clear that he would be a loyal soldier for Trump. If Cornyn ends up losing, we will be watching to see whether he joins the YOLO caucus.
1: Finally, Tam, we're heading into the long weekend. The president's son, Donald Trump Jr., is taking this weekend to get married. The president is not going.
0: Yeah, it was a viral moment yesterday when the president was asked whether he would be attending his son's wedding, and Trump seemed unsure. Then the president posted this afternoon that he isn't going. He also canceled a planned weekend away at his private club in New Jersey. Instead, he said it felt it was important to stay in Washington during this important period of time. We are watching both Iran and Cuba.
1: NPR's Tamara Keith wishing you a happy Memorial Day weekend.
0: To you as well.
2: NASCAR driver Kyle Busch died Thursday at age 41. Some are calling Busch one of the greatest drivers. Among his many career highlights, he won 234 National Series races, and his final victory came about a week before his death. A sometimes controversial figure, Busch was loved by fans, and at the time of his death, he'd spent more than half his life in the racing spotlight, often in the winner's circle. Joining us now to remember Busch is Jordan Bianchi. He's a motorsports reporter for The Athletic. Hi there.
3: Hi there. Thanks for having me.
2: Thanks for being here. Jordan, I understand that you were covering the arc of Busch's career for more than a decade. So I just want to ask you, when you heard that he had died, what went through your mind?
3: I was stunned, absolutely floored. I mean, this is a 41-year-old man who's relatively healthy, who just a few days before I had saw him win a race in Dover. While he was towards the tail end of his career, he still had many, many good years left. This just came out of left field, and it felt like a stomach punch.
2: Yeah. Tell us what kind of sportsman he was, both on and off the racetrack.
3: Kyle was the most determined and hard-headed race car driver out there. He is somebody who probably hated losing more than he enjoyed winning. Mm. And he was somebody whose passion for this sport evasive. It came out of him, and it was something that he just loved to do. Even when he wasn't racing NASCAR races on the weekends, he'd be around the country racing in small events, often now with his 11-year-old son, which is another thing about this that really makes it so tragic. And so this is just someone who grew up in a racing family. This is all he ever wanted to do, and he was one of the best, if not the best, driver of his generation.
2: I mean, this is sad and shocking news. What have you been hearing from fans as they've been learning about his death?
3: They can't believe it. They're stunned. I talked to a couple today who came down here from Michigan, and they wanted to see Kyle Busch race this weekend. And they actually, yesterday, they went and got a photo with the vehicle that Busch won with a week ago up in Dover. And as they were pulling into their hotel parking lot, they took out their phone and looked at social media, and they were floored. They couldn't believe it that this had happened. So for his fans, Kyle Busch is a tough driver. He is not somebody who if he can breathe, he is going to be in the race car racing. That's just kind of been his mindset. He has raced through numerous injuries throughout his career. And so when the news came out yesterday morning that he was, withdrawing from this weekend's race, it just almost felt like it's something. What is going on here? This doesn't feel right. And then the news that he had passed, devastating.
2: I mean, even for folks like me who don't follow NASCAR closely, Kyle Busch was a name I knew. I mean, he was already considered to be one of NASCAR's greatest drivers. I imagine he would have had just a long career in front of him. How do you think his legacy will stand up over time?
3: A winner. prolific winner, two-time champion. He owns the record for most wins across NASCAR's three national series. That record feels untouchable, and so that his name will forever be cemented in the record books for that. But if you are going to make a list of the greatest NASCAR drivers of all time, Kyle Busch's name is very near the top. He just had that kind of talent and ability, and what he did through the years is remarkable and something that no one else is probably ever going to be able to do.
2: Jordan, one last thing. We've got about 20 seconds left. What will you remember most about him?
3: His tenacity, his will, his commitment, and just how he held himself to such a high standard, and he expected the best out of himself at all times.
2: Jordan Bianchi of The Athletic, thank you.
3: Thank you.
1: A ceasefire brokered 7 months ago helped reverse a famine in parts of Gaza. Last month, though, UN-backed experts on hunger warned the situation in Gaza remains highly fragile without sustained and expanded access to aid. Then this week, the biggest provider of hot meals in the territory cut its distribution by half. The organization says that is because of higher costs caused by the war in Iran. NPR's Anas Baba in Gaza reports.
4: It was just 3 months ago that the founder of World Central Kitchen, Jose Andres, published this video from Gaza.
5: 1 million.
6: Reach 1 million.
5: Inshallah, yeah.
7: So it looks like a big number, but we can do it.
4: 1 million hot meals a day, he says, that's enough to cover half of Gaza's population.
8: It's not easy, that's true. But we do it because we believe in the urgency of now.
4: That urgency is because the entire population of the war-torn territory relies on aid for survival. But World Central Kitchen now says it can only distribute 500,000 meals a day in Gaza, slashing its distribution by 50%. In an essay published in Semaphore, Andres says the U.S.-Israeli war in Iran has pushed up the cost of rice by 30%, while chicken and meat have spiked between 10 and 20%. Gas prices have also soared. At the school that's now a shelter for displaced families, Palestinian children bang on empty pots and pans to draw attention to the looming fear that without these meals, they could face hunger again. We don't know how we will get by or how we will feed our kids, says Amna Ormana, a mother at this rally. She says she doesn't have money to buy her own food. The UN World Food Program also distributes foods and subsidizes bakeries in Gaza. But they too are facing higher costs because of the war on Iran and the closure of Strait of Hormuz, a vital shipping lane. It's unclear if any aid group will be able to plug the gap by the World Central Kitchen. Here is the group's response director for the Mideast, Wadda Hobeshi.
9: The long-term responsibility of feeding an entire population cannot rest on one organization alone.
4: But even the UN says funding shortfalls have led to its scaling back the number of meals it distributes daily in Gaza by nearly 50% compared to February, before the war in Iran. It says a fifth of families in Gaza are eating just one meal a day. And while Israel says hundreds of trucks of supplies enters Gaza daily, and that Gaza is, quote, flooded with aid, the UN says it's also still facing restrictions on supply getting in. Anas Baba, NPR News, Gaza City.

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1: You're doing that on 89.5 WHRV. Straight ahead on the program, the Texas Senate primary has become a microcosm of the divide among Republicans in the country and a window into President Trump's influence. More on that story in 15 minutes. It's All Things Considered.
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1: On tonight's The Best of Pickin', we'll hear music from legendary artist Joe Val, who is often referred to as the king of New England bluegrass. The Boston-based musician introduced bluegrass to the region and helped blaze the trail for Boston's folk scene with the Lilly Brothers in the early 60s, and later surrounded himself with the cream of that city's musical crop, including Joan Baez. You can hear Joe Val and other Americana greats on The Best of Pickin'. That's tonight at 10 o'clock here on 89.5. Rain likely overnight tonight with a low dropping back around 63. Showers, possible thunderstorms tomorrow. Highs near 80. Holding at 60 degrees. All Things Considered continues. 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
16: This is All Things Considered from NPR News. I'm Mary Louise Kelly.
0: And I'm Juana Summers. One of New York City's largest hospital systems says that it's received a grand jury subpoena to access patient medical records. NYU Langone Health says the subpoena seeks information about patients under 18 who've received gender-affirming care since 2020. It also asks for the names of hospital staff who provided such care. For more, we've called up reporter Orion Rumler. They wrote a piece about this for the 19th. Welcome to the program.
17: Thanks so much, Juana. Great to be here.
0: So just to start, Orion, what does a grand jury subpoena do, and how is that different than other Department of Justice subpoenas for the medical records of trans minors?
17: So this grand jury subpoena, it indicates that a federal criminal investigation is underway. A criminal subpoena like this will be harder to quash than a lot of these civil ones that the DOJ has been putting out for the past year to get information on minors getting this care. Federal judges have been swatting most of those away.
0: Ryan, how hard would it be to stop a criminal subpoena?
17: I mean, I'm not a lawyer, but yeah. From what I've heard from lawyers and attorneys who work in this space, this is a process where evidence is gathered and then presented to a grand jury to decide if there's enough evidence for an indictment. And, you know, an investigation that's criminal in nature, the stakes are a lot higher for what the outcome could be. And the government can be pretty aggressive about pursuing them.
0: And what does the Department of Justice give as their reason for the subpoena? Why are they doing this?
17: The DOJ and the Trump administration, they've made it really clear that to them, in their words, they see gender-affirming care as child mutilation, which actual advocacy groups against child female genital mutilation have said that that's an inaccurate conflation. Mm-hmm. But the administration has made it very clear that they disagree with gender-affirming care being provided to minors, and they want to stop it.
0: NYU Langone said in a statement that it was one of a number of institutions to receive a grand jury subpoena earlier this month, but so far, I believe it's the only hospital system that's publicly announced it. Do you have a sense of how extensive the Department of Justice's efforts are to get access to the medical records of trans youth?
17: The Justice Department, they're looking for hospital data from January 1st, 2020, all the way through May 5th, 2026. From this New York hospital, they want documents to identify each patient under 18 who got this care. They want complete personnel files for every employee, contractor, anyone affiliated with the hospital who evaluated anyone young related to gender-affirming care, including people from the hospital billing department. They want insurance claims, internal protocols, and diagnosis codes for gender-affirming care. And that includes just diagnosing a kid with gender dysphoria, which does not automatically mean that kid is getting puberty blockers or hormones. Right. It just means a medical professional has said this kid has dysphoria related to their gender.
0: I mean, hearing you describe this, it just brings to mind the fact that under the Health Insurance Portability and Accountability Act, which many people know as HIPAA, sensitive personal medical information is federally protected. Is there a chance that the subpoena could get around HIPAA?
17: I'm really curious to see if it will, because it also goes against New York state law, which very specifically prevents the disclosure of medical records related to gender-affirming care and abortion.
0: How has NYU responded to the subpoena?
17: According to New York state law, they have to publicly disclose that this has happened to them. And under New York state law, they have 30 days before they have to make a formal response to the government about what they're going to do. So far, the hospital has said they're still considering what their next move is.
0: Just taking a step back here and looking at this big picture, what do you think this move by the Department of Justice says about the state of gender-affirming care for young people in this country?
17: Yeah, I mean, it's something I think about a lot, because the question is starting to become, where are minors getting this care? Because it's banned in over half the states in the country, and then in states like New York, where it's protected, these hospitals are sometimes pulling away from it and coming under this kind of scrutiny.
0: Do you think that it all has a chilling effect on people pursuing that care, or causes fear or concern if people's medical records perhaps are not able to be kept private?
17: Parents of trans youth are really concerned about this, and the Human Rights Campaign had a press call, and they brought on an anonymous parent of trans youth who moved from the South to the North, moving from a state where this care is banned to a state where it should be accessible. But then Trump comes into office and their hospital shuts it down. And now they're hearing all this news about what's happening with their kids' medical records. These parents are feeling really scared, because a lot of them thought, if I move to a northern state, if I move to a blue state, then it'll be easier, it will be protected. But the Trump administration is showing that's not really the case.
0: We've been speaking with the 19th's Ryan Rumler. They cover how LGBTQ plus people navigate the American healthcare system. Ryan, thanks so much.
17: Thank you so much.
16: We're coming up on the National Spelling Bee in a few days, but today we're going to talk about the other kind of bee, the buzzy type. For this installment of Word of the Week, our segment on the history of words, NPR's Juliana Kim goes right to the source.
5: In Kendall Sager's backyard, there's a tall yellow box. Inside are tens of thousands of bees. Sager is a beekeeper, and in the afternoon, she opens up the box, a hive.
6: Good morning, ladies.
5: And the air immediately starts to smell sweet.
6: So typically, what I'm looking for is I saw the honey here. I'm finding, oh, look, babies.
5: Sager is monitoring the insects' health and their honey. What she's doing is part of a tradition that dates back thousands of years. Similarly, the word bee has been around for a while. Think prehistoric times. So experts say it's difficult to trace how people exactly came up with the word.
7: We're very limited in what we can say about that, and especially about the intentions of the people doing it.
5: That's Doug Harper, a linguist who's researched the word. Interestingly, over the thousands of years that the name has been around, it hasn't changed all that much in how it's pronounced or its meaning. One prevailing theory behind the word is,
7: some people think it sounds sort of like a buzz.
5: It's made way for all kinds of other words and phrases, like making a beeline or being a busy bee. That's also a testament to how much humans have closely watched and appreciated bees.
6: Oh, there's a queen cup.
5: Back in Sager's hive, she discovers a tiny cup shaped like an acorn, and it could be where the next queen bee grows from.
8: Ooh, right there.
5: It's getting harder to keep bee colonies alive. They're struggling from habitat loss to parasites to pesticides. Changes like a warmer winter or a drier spring can also disrupt a bee's natural cycle and their ability to find food.
8: But with the bees, I'm not bringing them food. Their food is in the environment.
5: Bees are important for our food, too, because they pollinate crops for hundreds of types of nuts, fruits, and vegetables.
8: Even if you don't care about the bees, it's pointing at a lot of other issues that may cause problems for everyone and other species.
5: It's why when it comes to this insect, we shouldn't mind our own beeswax. Juliana Kim, NPR News.

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3: 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And stand by for this story. It's coming up shortly. Audiences on both sides of the U.S.-Mexico border wall will gather to watch the same films at the same time at a cross-border film festival. Find out more about it. It's All Things Considered here on 89.5. VDOT reporting a few issues. Disabled vehicles 64 east at Colonial Parkway. HRBT eastbound is backed up 4 miles. Westbound backed up 3.5. Modern Merrimack southbound backed up 2 miles. No report on northbound there. 64 west at Yadkin Road. There is a disabled vehicle on the right side there. 264 at Lynn Haven Parkway, disabled vehicle on the east, on the right shoulder. And 64 west at Settlers Landing, there is a crash reported there. 4:30 here at 89.5, it's All Things Considered.
1: Live from NPR News in Culver City, California, I'm Dwayne Brown. More reaction today from the Democratic National Committee's release of its postmortem on election losses in 2024. Paul Begala is a longtime political strategist who helped Bill Clinton win the White House in 1992. He says the unfinished report failed to mention some of the same issues voters are facing today.
4: Affordability, cost of living, inflation, it's barely even mentioned. Imagine the after-action report after the sinking of the Titanic. And it doesn't mention icebergs. That's what drove the election. By the way, apparently they didn't even speak to President Biden, Vice President Harris, Governor Waltz, or any of the top strategists.
1: Begala says he doesn't think former Vice President Kamala Harris is done after gaining enormous attention after Biden dropped out of the 2024 race. Begala says moderate Democrats have won big in Virginia and New Jersey recently. And he cites a New York Times poll that says Democrats by a 2-to-1 margin want their party to move to the center, not the far left. The new chairman of the Federal Reserve says he hopes to learn more from both successes and mistakes of the past. NPR's Scott Horsley reports Kevin Warsh was sworn in today.
5: Supreme Court Justice Clarence Thomas administered the oath in the White House East Room. Warsh is the first Fed chairman to be sworn in there since Alan Greenspan in the 1980s. By design, the Fed is supposed to be insulated from political interference. President Trump has repeatedly challenged those boundaries, though, attacking the central bank for not slashing interest rates. Trump hinted at a different approach with Warsh.
6: I want Kevin to be totally independent. I want him to be independent and just do a great job. Don't look at me. Don't look at anybody. Just do your own thing and do a great job.
5: Interest rate cuts are less likely now that the U.S. war with Iran is putting upward pressure on gas prices and inflation.
1: 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In Lake George, New York, the remains of 44 Continental Army soldiers were discovered several years ago at a construction site. From member station WAMC, Aaron Shallow Levine reports the last of those remains were laid to rest today.
7: Bioarchaeologists and historians with the New York State Museum believe the soldiers were likely buried in unmarked cemeteries in 1776 when a Continental Army hospital was situated on Lake George's southern end. Many likely died of smallpox and typhus after a failed invasion of Canada in late 1775. Linda Homan is one of a handful of volunteers who helped sift through and piece together the discovered bones.
8: It's been wonderful. I mean, it's overwhelming. You might notice several of us shed tears. We've waited a long time to complete this project, and it's, I don't know what I'm going to do with my free time now.
7: The four pine boxes draped in the Continental Union flag were the last to enter the memorial site overlooking the Adirondack Lake. NPR News, Aaron Shallow Levine, Lake George.
1: Forecasters are predicting severe thunderstorms with large hail possible in parts of the southern and central plains that force Waymo today to suspend its driverless car services in Atlanta and Texas ahead of the potentially dangerous storms. Earlier this week, a Waymo vehicle was stuck by flooding during heavy downpours in Atlanta. 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
0: From the battlefront to the home front, ordinary people made extraordinary history. 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
11: From NPR News, this is All Things Considered. I'm Juana Summers.
12: And I'm Mary Louise Kelly. The United States is restricting travel from countries in East Central Africa hit with an Ebola outbreak. All flights from the region will be routed to a single U.S. airport in a Virginia suburb of Washington, D.C. NPR's Ping Huang reports on the first days of the new policy.
13: On Thursday morning, Michael Ruprecht went to Uganda's international airport at 2 in the morning to catch a flight. When he got to the airline counter, he had a strange exchange.
14: They asked me what my final destination was, and I told them Michigan. And they did this sort of double look and asked me, was I sure I was going to Michigan?
13: Ruprecht is a medical student and freelance reporter. He was in Uganda working on stories for NPR. You will hear those stories later. For now, he was trying to get home to Michigan. The man at the counter showed him a memo from U.S. Customs and Border Protection.
14: He tells me that I have to arrive at Washington Dulles International Airport. I think the first thing that was going through my head was denial. I wasn't sure if this was real.
13: Ruprecht was one of the first passengers flying under a policy announced just hours before. All Americans returning from Uganda or South Sudan or the Democratic Republic of Congo had to travel to a single U.S. airport. The African countries have been hit by a growing Ebola outbreak. Ruprecht frantically rebooked his flights. When he arrived at Dulles Airport after 20 hours of travel, he was flagged for extra screening.
14: They had these tarps put up that created these pseudo doctor office rooms.
13: An official from the Centers for Disease Control and Prevention brought him into one.
14: The first time he checked my temperature, he actually told me my temperature was a bit high. And he immediately asked me, am I nervous? I told him yes. And he retook my temperature a second time and he told me, oh, now it's normal.
13: A third temperature check was also normal, so they moved on to questions. Ruprecht confirmed he had no symptoms of Ebola and that he did not treat patients or attend any funerals in Uganda. They finished by taking his contact information.
14: It took 5 to 10 minutes. It was pretty quick. And I'll be honest, it was pretty anticlimactic. I expected some more things to happen.
13: In a past Ebola epidemic, passengers flying from affected areas got thermometers and burner phones and strict instructions for next steps. Ruprecht got none of that, but he made his connecting flight home to Michigan. Dr. Lori Forlano is state epidemiologist for Virginia.
15: I think in the beginning of any response like this, at least from my personal perspective, a little chaos is part of the gig.
13: She says the CDC is notifying states of returning passengers.
16: So some people will be monitored or checked in on daily. Some will not require that frequency, and that's dependent upon their exposure risk.
13: Forlano says they're ready for it, and they've done it before, but it's happening on top of other things Virginia is dealing with, a measles outbreak and monitoring for hantavirus. The airport arrival policy applies only to U.S. citizens and permanent residents. Others who have recently been in Ebola-affected countries can't come at all, according to a CDC order this week. Dr. Marty Cetrin is former head of the CDC's Division of Global Migration and Quarantine.
17: Travel bans rarely work in and of themselves. And when people feel like there's a restriction, but they have a desperate need to travel, they will often find a way.
13: Cetrin managed the agency's policy during the 2014 Ebola epidemic when they didn't stop travelers from coming. He says viruses don't respect borders. To end the danger for real, any screening efforts in the U.S. must be combined with efforts to stop the outbreak at the source. Ping Huang, NPR News.
18: President Trump's endorsement in a U.S. Senate race in Texas has upended one of the year's biggest elections. MAGA loyalist Ken Paxton won Trump's backing over incumbent Senator John Cornyn, a pillar of the Republican Party's establishment wing. The bitter primary has exposed a crack in the red wall of Texas as Republican factions battle for control. Democrats say it's opened a path for the state's first blue wave in decades. NPR congressional correspondent Claudia Grisales is in Texas.
19: Music is blaring, the smell of smoked meats fills the air, and people are scrambling for chairs at this old-school barbecue joint. This political rally has drawn a diverse group of voters from the Houston suburb of Katy. It could be mistaken for a victory party. But this is a campaign stop for controversial MAGA star Ken Paxton, who's challenging U.S. Senator John Cornyn. The costly, bitter Republican primary became a loyalty contest for President Trump. This week, he endorsed Paxton as early voting was underway, news this crowd was already celebrating.
20: And obviously, Donald Trump came in and did an amazing job. And by the way, did you all notice he endorsed me yesterday?
19: The Texas Attorney General came to the race with legal and personal baggage. Since he's entered the office, he's fended off criminal indictments, whistleblower allegations, and political trials. But for supporters like Ricardo Vidarra, those failed efforts prove Paxton is a fighter. Voting for Cornyn is like voting for a Democrat, Vidarra says in Spanish. The runoff has become the most expensive on record. And Cornyn, who spent nearly $20 million on ads and was backed by national Republicans, has seen his campaign go on life support. Paxton says work leading Texas in lawsuits against Democrats' policies in Washington eclipses Cornyn's long tenure.
20: That's more stuff in 1 week than John Cornyn did in 42 years. That's pretty pathetic.
19: MAGA supporters attack Cornyn for working on bipartisan gun legislation after the Uvalde, Texas school shooting and say he should have pushed to kill the Senate filibuster to pass a Trump-backed SAVE Act to install new voting restrictions. Brandon Roddinghouse, a politics professor at the University of Houston, says the Texas primary is emblematic of a bigger national fight.
21: The Republican Party is pulling itself apart. Ideologically, this has been a long time coming. The wings of the party have been battling each other for a long while, and none of them have emerged victorious.
19: That is, until Trump comes in and picks a winner. But even as Trump's endorsement of Paxton blindsided Cornyn, he's pushing full steam ahead. On the campaign trail before that endorsement, Cornyn told me the path to a Texas blue wave runs through Paxton and could cost the party's control of the Senate.
22: If a Paxton were the nominee, this would be their first chance they've had in 30 or 40 years or longer to pick up a statewide office, and one as important as the U.S. Senate.
19: And Republicans are already facing headwinds over the economy and Trump's falling poll numbers. At a Houston real estate event, Cornyn supporter Vicki Fullerton saw Trump's endorsement as a betrayal. Fullerton worries a Paxton nomination will force the party to take critical resources from other close Senate races.
23: And we're going to have to pour so much more money in to protect the seat and to have a less viable candidate than John Cornyn.
19: Since Democrats lost control of Texas in the 1990s, they have fallen for blue mirages. But Democratic strategist Chuck Rocha argues a perfect storm is taking shape.
24: Latinos in Texas moving back to the left, you have an electorate that's really mad, and you have two Republicans who've spent over $100 million attacking each other.
19: After State Representative James Tallarico won Democrats' nomination in the Senate race, he laid low. Rocha says it put the spotlight on Republicans tearing each other apart.
24: One thing you don't do in politics is if your enemy is digging a hole, you don't run over and take the shovel out of their hand.
19: Cornyn has warned that Democrats smell blood in the water here. How and if the MAGA establishment wings reconcile in Texas may help shape what version of the National Republican Party survives. Claudia De Salles, NPR News, Houston, Texas, and parts beyond.
12: You're listening to All Things Considered from NPR News. It's been said cinema has no borders. Earlier this month, organizers of the Nogales International Film Festival put that idea to the test. They put on some of the same films on back-to-back screens, one on the U.S. side, the other in Mexico, with the multi-billion dollar U.S.-Mexico border wall as the backdrop. Reporter Nina Krivinsky from member station KJZZ was there.
2: The wall between Nogales, Sonora and Nogales, Arizona is made of steel. It's tall, imposing, and the color of rust. Tonight, it frames the luminous singing face of the late Tejano music icon, Selena. Grainy home video footage of Selena giggling with her sister, of the family goofing around on their tour bus, flickers on back-to-back screens on both sides of the border wall.
4: I mean, this has been such an unbelievably moving experience.
2: Isabel Castro, the creator of this documentary about Selena and her family, titled Selena y los Dinos, A Family's Legacy, spoke to audiences in a Q&A streamed to both sides of the border, just like her film.
5: Our kind of metaphorical goal is to erase the border through the power of film.
2: Francisco Landin is the managing director of the Nogales International Film Festival. This year, festival organizers are dealing with a new challenge at the wall.
5: Barbed wire just came up. They've been installing it for the last couple of months, and so it's bigger now. The wall looks bigger.
2: On the Arizona-Sonora border, government contractors are working on new sections of wall in remote areas like the San Rafael Valley east of Nogales, even as migration hits record lows.
5: People see things and believe things about the border, and to the people that live here on the border, none of that really matters.
2: Life in Nogales, Sonora, and Nogales, Arizona, together often called Ambos Nogales or Both Nogales, is fluid. People cross the border daily by car and on foot to go shopping, visit family, and even work. Nogales, Sonora filmmaker Areth Montoya was born and raised in this border community. His short film, Audrey, is one of more than 100 films that make up the festival, not all of them screened on the wall. Montoya says he's seen the film community in Nogales, Sonora take root the past few years, thanks in part to the festival. Montoya and other local filmmakers are trying to give more visibility to stories apart from the border.
6: Es mucho más que el narcotráfico y la violencia.
2: Violence and drug trafficking aren't the only subjects of the film community here. There's much more, Montoya says. Other filmmakers came from far away to participate in the festival and have their films screened on the wall.
8: I don't know. There's just something very weird about standing here and looking at the thing.
2: David Alvarado is the director of American Pachuco, The Legend of Luis Valdez, a documentary about the Chicano movement pioneer and screenwriter known for the play Zoot Suit and movie La Bamba.
8: It's not a very welcoming image, but the fact that there is a film being projected on that is, I mean, a very powerful, striking counterbalance.
2: Back at the showing of Selena y los Dinos, a young Selena sings in a home video as the credits roll.
25: Que se escuche fuerte y bonito el aplauso.
2: The two audiences, each on a separate side of the wall, clap together. For NPR News, I'm Nina Krivinsky in Nogales, Mexico.

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1: And you're doing that on 89.5 WHRV, your public media station serving Eastern Virginia. I'm Barry Graham. Thanks so much for joining us this afternoon. Still ahead, when John Cage composed an opera commemorating the American Bicentennial, audiences walked out. Now it's being reinterpreted by new artists in a Detroit opera production as the nation turns 250. That story just ahead. It's All Things Considered.
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1: And on tonight's R&B Chronicles, you can hear the music of Sam and Dave. Their biggest hit and best remembered song, Soul Man, won the Grammy Award in 1967 and was voted into the Grammy Hall of Fame in 1999. Tune in to the R&B Chronicles tonight at 7. A Shot of the Blues follows at 8. And then later tonight at 10 o'clock, it's the best of picking. 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
5: From NPR News, this is All Things Considered. I'm Mary Louise Kelly.
0: And I'm Juana Summers. Stephen Colbert said farewell last night on the finale of the late night show he hosted for nearly 11 years. Colbert's departure marks a pivotal moment for late night TV. CBS and its parent company, Paramount, have said the decision to cancel the program was purely financial. Colbert's champions, however, say it's all due to politics in the Trump era. Joining us to talk about all of this are culture correspondent Mandalay Del Barco in Los Angeles and media correspondent David Folkenflik in New York. Hi to both of you.
6: Hello.
7: Hey, Juana.
0: Mandalay, I want to start with you. I didn't get to see the finale last night. What happened?
6: Oh, you didn't see it. Well, Colbert ended his show on a really joyful and whimsical note. During his finale, he was visited by some of his famous friends, including his mentor, Jon Stewart, the host of The Daily Show, and also by his TV friends, also known as Strike Force 5, John Oliver, Seth Meyers, and the two Jimmys, Fallon and Kimmel.
8: We came to say we're going to miss you. Late night is not going to be the same without you.
9: Yeah. Without you, where will Americans turn to see a middle-aged white man make jokes about the news?
6: On his last show, Colbert also sang with his surprise guest, former Beatle Paul McCartney. They performed with Elvis Costello, as well as Louis Cato and John Batiste, who were both band leaders for Colbert's show. The audience was invited to dance with them on stage. And in the end, Colbert and McCartney symbolically switched off the lights of the Ed Sullivan Theater. That's where the Beatles debuted in America in 1964 and where the Late Show franchise was broadcast for nearly 33 years. And finally, through visual effects, Colbert's show and the entire theater were sucked into a giant green interdimensional wormhole. Yeah, it was really a metaphor, as guest Neil deGrasse Tyson warned.
10: Your cancellation has created a rift in the comedy variety talk continuum. And if it grows, all of late night television could be destroyed.
6: Very ominous.
0: Indeed. I mean, Colbert's was the highest-rated late-night show, Mandalay. So what were some of the factors at play that led it to its cancellation?
6: Well, let's set the context. During the long run of his show, Colbert never stopped roasting Donald Trump. He didn't mention the president in his final monologue, and he never directly blamed Trump for getting canceled, but many others did. And on one of Colbert's last shows, musical guest Bruce Springsteen laid it all out.
11: You're the first guy in America who's lost his show because we got a president who can't take a joke.
6: Springsteen went on to say the Ellisons, billionaire Larry and his son David, who owns CBS, were kissing up to Trump. In fact, Trump posted about Colbert on Truth Social overnight. Thank goodness he's finally gone, he wrote. And later he warned that the other hosts are soon to follow.
0: David, over to you now. The network let it be known they were losing tens of millions of dollars on The Late Show. How fair is Springsteen's charge?
7: Well, let's take their claim on its face. Finances of Late Night are tough. They're under duress because of the pressures and competition from streamers, which are real and affecting all of television. Late Night is no exception. And this was an expensive show. It was a marquee show for CBS, but they never did anything to mitigate the cost. You never saw them prior to essentially saying his show would stop this month about a year ago or less than a year ago. They never did anything like cut his band like they did to the Seth Meyers show over on NBC. They never said, you know what, the Ed Sullivan Theater is wonderful and it's really expensive, so let's get you in a studio. They didn't do the moves like that that would say they were worried about holding costs into effect. I went back this morning with colleagues. We looked up the precise timing. Colbert's show was, the announcement that it would be dropped was made exactly 1 week before President Trump's regulators approved the sale of the company by Sherry Redstone and other controlling owners of Paramount, CBS's parent company, to Trump's allies, Larry and David Ellison, whom Mandalay just mentioned. And as she said, Colbert's one of the president's most outspoken critics. I don't think it's possible to see that decision without taking these facts into account. And the fact that the Ellisons have become intertwined with the president, his actions. Early last year, for example, President Trump moved to ensure that TikTok's U.S. Venture would be essentially under the control of Larry Ellison.
0: And I mean, David, late night hosts change, times change, shows change. These are things that just happen. Tell us why this one matters so much.
7: Well, in part, there's the history of Stephen Colbert. What he did with his earlier show, also for Paramount on Comedy Central, called The Colbert Report, he essentially was playing the role of an incendiary, incensed right-wing cable news host, Stephen Colbert. And it was a role that he played to a T. It was an extraordinary inversion of the cable model, and it unraveled a lot of the arguments and a lot of the ways in which cable news works nowadays. Also, Colbert showed grace on the air. He showed compassion on the air. He showed humanity on the air. It moved a lot of people, even beyond those who agree with his political critique. And let's not remember that political critique. The nature of satire, I think, is endemic to the American political experiment and the idea of free speech. It's not just for politicians and journalists. And if you are seeing satirists being squeezed, as you know, Colbert's champions would have you believe, as certainly Jon Stewart said, you know, it seems as though there's a squeezing on free speech. Now, the FCC has repeated, FCC Chairman Brendan Carr has repeatedly celebrated Colbert's departure as a win for Trump and the Trump administration. He's also urged the firing of Jimmy Kimmel over on ABC. This is an involvement in the FCC in a way we haven't seen before in their programming choices to this degree. Carr, I must say, I've repeatedly asked for comment and not gotten anywhere with on that question.
0: Right. And David, you just mentioned Jon Stewart, who Colbert brought on, as well as some of his other late night TV host buddies. What kind of climate are they facing now?
7: Interesting question. Jon Stewart's continuing on The Daily Show on Comedy Central, but that's owned by Paramount as well. So that's a TBD in some ways. Seth Meyers appears to be sticking around. You've got Jimmy Kimmel after he made remarks after Charlie Kirk's assassination. You know, Disney took him off the air for several days, but there was a backlash. They put him back on. Right now, Disney is actually defending itself as the FCC under Brendan Carr has forced it to apply early for the renewal of the licenses of its eight local ABC stations that it owns. That's a pressure point as well, although the FCC says for different reasons. And lastly, I'll say John Oliver. He's over on HBO. That's owned by Warner Brothers Discovery. Right now, Paramount is seeking Trump's regulators' approval to take over that giant media conglomerate as well.
0: Last thing, what's next for Colbert, and what is CBS doing with this time slot?
6: Well, Colbert says most immediately he plans to go to his brother's wedding this weekend. And he's been working on his passion project, a script for an upcoming Lord of the Rings movie, which he co-wrote with his son, Peter McGee. This week, Colbert started a new personal TikTok account. And actually, many of us watch online clips of these late-night comedians rather than tuning into television. But as for Colbert's time slot, CBS is replacing The Late Show with Comics Unleashed, a show from media mogul Byron Allen. Allen is paying CBS for the time slot, and he says the comedy on his show will not be newsy or political at all. He asks guests ask questions like, are you a morning person? And how's your dating life? Nothing about Trump.
11: And I'll just note that my co-host Elsa Chang sat down with Byron Allen himself. You can hear their conversation elsewhere in the show. NPR's Mandalite Del Barco and David Folkenflik. Thanks to both of you.
6: Thank you.
7: You bet.
6: Hello and goodbye.
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1: 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Cheryl Baldwin can often be found at an overgrown cemetery in Connecticut. She found it by chance, but now she's part of a movement of cemetery citizens providing some TLC to forgotten plots. 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That's tomorrow morning at 8 here on 89.5. Rain continuing overnight tonight with the low dropping back around 63. Showers, thunderstorms possible tomorrow with a high temperature near 80. Rain and storm chances continuing tomorrow night. Overnight low dropping back around 70. Mist in Norfolk, currently 60 degrees. All Things Considered continues on 89.5. It's 5 o'clock.
13: Those kids needed our support. 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
0: New NPR reporting explores the impact of U.S. global aid cuts on the fight against HIV in sub-Saharan Africa.
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0: I'm Juana Summers.
5: And I'm Mary Louise Kelly. This hour, how the Detroit Opera is reimagining the opera Apartment House 1776 for America's birthday.
14: That's in the DNA of the country, that you would have ideas that are different. But it's not about all of us agreeing. It's about all of us buying into the experiment together.
0: And our co-host Elsa Chang sits down with Byron Allen.
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16: Live from NPR News in Washington, I'm Ryland Barton. A federal judge dismissed human smuggling charges against Kilmar Abrego Garcia today. His wrongful deportation to El Salvador last year became an embarrassment for the Trump administration when it was ordered to return him to the U.S. Abrego Garcia claimed the timing of the criminal charges and inflammatory statements about him by top Trump officials demonstrated the prosecution wasn't vindictive. He's still fighting efforts to deport him from the country. Secretary of State Marco Rubio says there's still more work to do to reach a deal with Iran. President Trump has been threatening more military action, as NPR's Michelle Kellerman reports.
17: After meeting NATO counterparts in Sweden, Secretary Rubio was asked about the prospects of a deal with Iran. He says the goal is an agreement that covers Iran's nuclear program and reopens the Strait of Hormuz.
18: But we also have to have a plan B. And plan B is, what if Iran refuses to open the straits? What if Iran decides, we refuse to open the straits, we're going to own the straits, and we're going to charge tolls for it? Okay, at that point, something has to be done about it.
17: And he says this affects Europe more than the U.S. Rubio repeated his frustration that a few NATO allies did not let the U.S. use bases to launch the war against Iran. The Strait of Hormuz was operating normally before the war. Michelle Kellerman, NPR News, the State Department.
16: Two Democratic senators are demanding answers from the Treasury Department about the decision to settle a case over the leak of President Trump's tax returns. NPR's Carrie Johnson reports.
19: Senators Elizabeth Warren Warren of Massachusetts and Ron Wyden of Oregon are writing officials at the Treasury Department to get more detail about what they call an outrageously corrupt deal that creates a nearly $2 billion taxpayer fund that could compensate January 6 rioters and other Trump allies. The senators want the Inspector General for Tax Administration to probe whether any laws have been broken that bar political interference in the audit work of the IRS. Acting Attorney General Todd Blanche is defending the settlement, asserting Trump and his family will not receive any direct financial benefit. But the deal also seems to shield Trump from any legal problems over his past tax returns. Carrie Johnson, NPR News, Washington.
16: Authorities in northeastern Congo have banned funeral wakes and gatherings of more than 50 people to curb the Ebola outbreak. There are now 750 suspected cases and 177 suspected deaths, though more are expected as surveillance expands. Dr. Satish Pillai is the CDC's incident manager for Ebola response.
20: We are preparing to deploy 7 additional headquarters-based subject matter experts of viral hemorrhagic fever to DRC and Uganda to support our country office's needs.
16: Efforts to contain the virus face challenges, including misinformation and clashes with local customs. The United Nations has released $60 million to aid the response. You're listening to NPR News from Washington.
21: 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Other contributors include the estate of Joan B. Kroc, whose bequest serves as an enduring investment in the future of public radio and seeks to help NPR be the model for high-quality journalism in the 21st century. This is NPR.
1: It's 59 degrees at 5:04. This is All Things Considered. I'm Barry Graham with WHRO News. Northern Virginia's Dulles International Airport is the focus of the United States' effort to prevent the spread of the Ebola virus from East and Central Africa. A new Department of Homeland Security rule took effect Wednesday, requiring all U.S.-bound passengers who have recently been in the Democratic Republic of the Congo, Uganda, or East Sudan to first travel to Dulles Airport for enhanced Ebola screening.
16: The United Nations has released $60 million to aid the response. 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
21: 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Other contributors include the estate of Joan B. Kroc, whose bequest serves as an enduring investment in the future of public radio and seeks to help NPR be the model for high-quality journalism in the 21st century. This is NPR.
1: It's 59 degrees at 5:04. This is All Things Considered. I'm Barry Graham with WHRO News. Northern Virginia's Dulles International Airport is the focus of the United States' effort to prevent the spread of the Ebola virus from East and Central Africa. A new Department of Homeland Security rule took effect Wednesday, requiring all U.S.-bound passengers who have recently been in the Democratic Republic of the Congo, Uganda, or East Sudan to first travel to Dulles Airport for enhanced

0: International Airport is the focus of the United States' effort to prevent the spread of the Ebola virus from East and Central Africa. A new Department of Homeland Security rule took effect Wednesday, requiring all U.S.-bound passengers who have recently been in the Democratic Republic of the Congo, Uganda, or East Sudan to first travel to Dulles Airport for enhanced Ebola screening. Each airline traveling to the U.S. with passengers who have traveled to one of the three nations in the past 21 days will be required to fly to Dulles to be screened. A swimming advisory issued this week for Buckrow Beach South due to elevated bacteria levels has been lifted. The Hampton Health District said samples collected from the beach exceeded the state's standard. However, additional samples collected indicated the bacteria levels now meet the state standards for recreational waters. There's been another black bear sighting in the region, this time in Port Norfolk. The bear was seen jumping a fence and walking around on railroad tracks in the neighborhood. Bear sightings in the region have been increasing. On April 29th, a black bear was sighted in Virginia Beach's Allenton neighborhood. And previously this week, a bear was sighted in the parking lot of Riverside Smithfield Hospital. Sightings have been increasing due to urban expansion into areas where bears have resided. The Newport News Water Works has issued a Stage 2 drought water advisory warning, prompting officials to ask peninsula residents to conserve water. According to our media partners at WTKR, it was noted that compliance to the advisory is voluntary. The current conditions are the result of below-average rainfall, reduced stream flow, and low reservoir storage levels, Newport News Water Works noted. All Things Considered continues on 89.5. It's 5:06.
1: This is All Things Considered from NPR News. I'm Juana Summers.
2: And I'm Mary Louise Kelly. It's no exaggeration to say the United States changed the course of the HIV/AIDS epidemic, especially in sub-Saharan Africa. What felt like a death sentence 25 years ago is now a manageable chronic condition, thanks to many programs funded by PEPFAR. PEPFAR, that's the President's Emergency Plan for AIDS Relief. The U.S. State Department says PEPFAR has saved 26 million lives since 2003. That's when it launched. But nearly all U.S. foreign assistance has been paused, eliminated, or changed since President Trump took office last year. Well, Juana, you know all this very well because you have been reporting on the effects of those changes. Out in the field, you were just back from South Africa and Mozambique, and I'm hoping you'll give us a little bit of a preview of all your stories to come. Start with why those two countries, South Africa and Mozambique.
1: Yeah, so as we were putting together this trip, we called up some public health experts and people who'd worked on PEPFAR in the past, and they just started sounding alarm bells to us about the future of this program. And they told us that the disruptions to care and services could cost lives. And many of the people we talked to, the programs that they were once working for, they no longer exist because of these global aid cuts. So I wanted to go. We wanted to see firsthand what the impacts were. So we picked two countries with very different stories, very different budgets. And I'll just note that all of our reporting has been supported by the Pulitzer Center.
2: Okay. Thank you, Pulitzer Center. And start with South Africa. Why'd you go there and what'd you learn?
1: I mean, it's really still at the center of the AIDS epidemic. Roughly 17% of people as of 2024 have HIV there. And it's a country that is in a better position than most in Africa to handle things. But I'll just note that right now there is relatively no U.S. aid flowing into that country. And though things are better now, when you talk to people in South Africa, they remember how bad things once were. On our first night there, I met a man named Lucky Mazabuko. He used to write for South Africa's biggest newspaper. He's HIV positive, and he came out and disclosed that in his column at a time when there was just still so much stigma and discrimination around HIV. And so many people were dying that he told me South Africa was, quote, filled with the stench of death.
3: What made you decide to be more open?
4: I had no choice. It makes me very emotional, can we?
1: And Mary Louise, at this point in the interview, he walked away, we had to take a break. And when he came back, he explained to me why this was so emotional for him.
4: We suffer from post-traumatic disorders. Even today, I hardly go to a funeral, to the cemetery. We buried a lot of people.
1: Today, the people who are at most risk are marginalized communities like men who have sex with men, young girls and women, sex workers and drug users. They're all at high risk and can have challenges when it comes to accessing preventative care. And when I talk to people there in South

0: South Africa, they told us the groups that are serving these specific communities are the ones that suffered when the U.S. cut funding.
1: Okay, so that's South Africa, and then you traveled north across the
0: That's
1: border to
0: right.
1: Mozambique. Why go there?
0: It actually has a lot to do with President Trump. You might remember this, early 2025, a week into the president's second term, he bragged about these early cuts from Elon Musk's Doge team.
2: We identified and stopped $50 million being sent to Gaza to buy condoms for Hamas. 50 million. And you know what's happened to them? They've used them as a method of making bombs.
0: So, quick fact check here, no condoms were being sent anywhere in the Middle East. And the Gaza in question was probably Gaza province in Mozambique, which has a high prevalence of HIV infections. It's the only province in the country where one in five adults is living with HIV. Now, Mozambique is a lot poorer than South Africa, but the country has negotiated a deal with the US State Department to preserve some global health aid. So there's still some funding going in, but not as much as there was before. And that has led to cuts for some programs. There's one in particular that we've been reporting on. It's called Dreams. It supported adolescent girls and young women at high risk of HIV. And I met this one young woman who was a participant in the program. And because she was in this program, she was able to actually get paid job training. She became a mechanic, and she told me that because she was able to get that training, she doesn't have to sell her body.
1: You know, I know firsthand when you go out into the world and you're reporting on a trip like this, there's so many things that will stick with you. I wonder, is there one story, one thread you were tugging on that's gonna stick?
0: I think the thing that sticks in my head, honestly, is the amount of resilience that I saw in both countries. There were so many aid workers who are doing their jobs without pay or reduced salaries or even dipping into their own pockets to do their work because they wanted to keep being of service. I'll give you one quick example. We visited an organization in South Africa that was funded by PEPFAR. They used to have more than 30 community health workers. Now, after the Trump administration cuts, there are only four workers left. I asked Marissa Moltuasani how she and her colleagues are coping.
3: Yeah, it's still hard and painful. Those kids needed our support. Today we are there, tomorrow we are not there. So it's still hard, painful for both parties.
0: And the concern is really, Mary Louise, that the impact of cutting programs like this one all across the region, it's really impossible to quantify that right now, and people just fear things could get worse.
1: Well, thank you for that preview. I can't wait to hear more of your reporting as the stories roll out.
0: Yeah, thanks so much. We'll be running all of our stories starting on Tuesday.
1: When you think of art that expresses American pride, it is possible avant-garde classical music may not spring immediately to mind. But for our series, America in Pursuit, NPR's Netta Ulaby tells us about a pioneer in experimental music, one who composed an opera dedicated to life, liberty, and the pursuit of happiness.
4: This is an unlikely story about an unlikely opera. It's called Apartment House 1776. Right now, it's being staged by the Detroit Opera. Director Alexander Sulin Gideon spoke in a break from rehearsal.
5: Well, Apartment House 1776 is a piece that John Cage wrote in 1976, so 50 years ago, and 200 years after America's independence, and he wrote it to commemorate the bicentennial.
4: You might know the composer, John Cage, for his most famous minimalist work, the one where a pianist sits before their instrument in silence for 4 minutes and 33 seconds. This piece, says Gideon, also presents a fascinating challenge.
5: The score is one page. It asks for four singers to sing music of their spiritual or ethnic heritage, and he specifically highlights Protestant, Sephardic Jew, he says Negro spirituals, and Native American. And it's supposed to be completely independent and without paying any regard to how the other singers are singing.
4: Sounds like a mishmash? It is. Some of Cage's language is dated, says Gideon, but his intent is more compelling than ever, to upend traditional music hierarchies.
5: What he's trying to do in that piece in the 1970s is to put the indigenous voice, the black voice, the Protestant voice, and the Jewish voice on equal footing.
4: Gideon says Cage was a student of Buddhism and East Asian philosophy. He was devoted to the idea of chants and the I Ching as guiding principles for much of his work.
5: What is going to happen? We don't know.
4: The musician, who died in 1992, believed in freeing sound from the constraints of the composer's will. For this piece, he prepared hundreds of pages of material for musicians to choose from: early American hymns, fiddle tunes, Revolutionary War drums and fife. The wild combination of sounds depends on what the performers and their individual histories bring to the moment. Every performance is different.
5: There's an aspect of liberation in that, in terms of liberating your perception to seeing things and hearing things a little bit differently.
4: There's no story to Apartment House 1776, just the four singers layering the music of their experience together. In the 1970s, John Cage was a big enough classical music star that this piece was co-commissioned by six American orchestras. Its first audiences hated it. Hated it. Helen Schneier was one of the original singers. She died in 2005, but she told NPR in 1977 about performing the piece for the first time in Boston and New York.
6: Boston very courteously walked out at various intervals and reserved their booing for the intermissions, which is the proper time to boo. New York growled and grumbled throughout, and there were even some physical altercations here and there.
4: Since its rowdy premiere, Apartment House 1776 has become something of an avant-garde classic. Singers at the Detroit Opera were encouraged to reinterpret the categories John Cage first imagined for them.
7: All of my music is by Black composers.
4: That singer, Brianna J. Robinson. Black spirituals became for her an artistic springboard.
7: I'm singing an aria from Joseph Bologna's Anonymous Lover. It's not all spirituals. It's music that I love and am connected to, and it's also operatic. I am a Black opera singer, and so I sing opera. I wanted to be really clear about that fact.
4: The music is filled with dissonance, but also moments of unexpected harmony. That feels like America, Robinson says. Something about the very nature of experimental music feels profoundly American to director Alexander Sulin Gideon.
5: I mean, it was George Washington that called America the great experiment, you know?
4: Even if this music sounds like nothing George Washington would recognize, he thinks the Founding Fathers would recognize experimental art as embedded in great American traditions.
5: That's in the DNA of the country, that you would have ideas that are different, that are separate, and that are seemingly in contradiction with each other. But it's not about all of us agreeing, it's about all of us buying into the synthesis and the project, the experiment together.
4: When Gideon started this project, he asked everyone involved what 1776 meant to them. He wanted them to imagine their ancestors as they sang, the spiritual traditions and legacies of oppression that created some of the music. What happens, he asked them, when we sing separately but together? What can we hear when we listen to each other in a different way? Netta Ulaby, NPR News.
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8: It is National Vanilla Pudding Day, National Road Trip Day, National Cooler Day, National Solitaire Day, National Craft Distillery Day, and National Don't Fry Day. Now, that's in relation to getting sunburned. And also one that's so appropriate for the Hampton Roads area, it is National Maritime Day. 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That was in 1933. 1992, Johnny Carson's final appearance on The Tonight Show. 520, it's All Things Considered.
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0: From NPR News, this is All Things Considered. I'm Juana Summers.
1: And I'm Mary Louise Kelly. This week, the Justice Department indicted Cuba's former president, Raul Castro, over the downing of two civilian American planes back in 1996. Well, that is one of several recent developments raising questions about the possibility of U.S. military action as the U.S. steps up pressure for regime change on the Caribbean island. Will Grant is the BBC. He's Mexico, Central America, and Cuba correspondent, and he is on the line from Havana. Will Grant, welcome.
14: It's lovely to be with you.
1: Start with the headline. How are people there in Cuba responding to this indictment of Raul Castro?
14: Well, over the course of today, there has been a pro-Raul Castro rally outside the U.S. Embassy in Havana. State-organized, as you can imagine, state workers, students, supporters of the revolution were out in force. And the voices you're going to hear there will always be ones that basically back the revolution, back the top leadership. And in fact, one of those I spoke to was Gerardo Hernandez, who was the head of Aspiring, which had infiltrated the very group that was shot down, the Brothers to the Rescue. He said the very fact that he did that was because of the fact that Cuba had considered the group to be a terrorist organization, who'd been working towards destabilizing the government in Havana, and that all of the charges against Raul Castro were essentially politically motivated, nothing more than a pretext for military action. So that's basically the heart of what people are saying on the ground.
1: May I just ask, you've reported from Cuba for years. How free are people to speak their mind? Can they tell you, a foreign correspondent, what they actually think about their government?
14: Certainly more free than they used to be, I think. There is a sense in which people are now more confident to speak their mind because they are more angry about the situation. Nevertheless, of course, criticizing the Castro family is another step. And I found a lot of people who were perhaps saying more negative things wanted to withhold their names.
1: Well, I wanted to have that context before I ask this next question, which is how on edge are people where you are in Havana that Cuba could be the next Venezuela, where, of course, precedent was set earlier this year. The U.S. indicted a political leader, Nicolas Maduro, in the case of Venezuela, and then the U.S. swooped in, arrested him, and took him to the U.S.
14: Right, exactly. And I think that is the mood music to the whole thing, is that people are already on edge. Of course, they're on edge. They've been now towards 6 months without fuel coming in, very, very limited amounts of crude oil making it to the island. They're exhausted, some sleeping just a couple of hours a night because of the temperatures are rising. They've got no air conditioning. They've got no fans to keep the mosquitoes at bay. So people are tired, people are frustrated, and people are worried. Mm. And I think that combination is bad enough on its own. But when you look at the fact of what has happened this year, which involved the airstrikes on Caracas and the removal, the forced removal of Nicolas Maduro from power in Venezuela, then it all adds up to a very, very worrying time for ordinary Cubans.
1: So what are Cubans telling you they want right now?
14: I mean, first and foremost, and I've spoken to everybody from elderly widow who's living on the 11th floor of a building who simply can't get up and down the stairs when the blackouts lead to no working elevator,
1: yeah.
14: to a young pregnant mother expecting her second child, not sure where she's going to, what condition she's going to find the hospital in when she gives birth, where she's going to find sufficient baby milk or nappies and so on. But I think first and foremost, they were like a peaceful and negotiated solution. Very few cars on the roads, very few people able to get to work as normal or as easily as they normally would. Children not having to be kept back from school, hospitals operating at a fraction of their capacity. You know, the list goes on and on and on. And it is very wearing for people. And for that, they blame, I think, as much Washington as they do their own government.
1: It's the BBC's Will Grant reporting from Havana, Cuba. Thank you.
14: You're very welcome.
0: On this day, 15 years ago, one of the deadliest tornadoes in U.S. history ripped through Joplin, Missouri, killing nearly 160 people. But within months, Joplin became known not for its tragedy, but for its recovery. Almost 100,000 volunteers helped the town rebuild. Today, reporter Pauline Bartoloni brings us the story of how that spirit of compassion lives on.
15: The tornado hit on a Sunday evening. When Nanda Nunnally heard the sirens, she jumped in a closet with her husband and dog.
16: Then within just seconds, it was so loud that it was quiet. The sound of the tornado was so extremely loud that everything was shut off.
15: The winds tore off parts of her roof. When she peered through the closet doors, she saw broken glass flying around the room.
16: Stuff spinning around. It looked like fairy dust.
15: She thought she might die and asked God to make it painless. And then the face of a girl she knew decades ago flashed in front of her eyes. Someone she bullied in middle school.
16: Thinking, this is it. This is going to be the last thing that happens to me. And I'm like, oh my God, I never got to tell her I'm sorry.
15: Nunnally lost her house that day. The following year, she found the woman she bullied as a girl and sent an apology. Scientists say acting this way after a trauma is not unusual.
17: This is what's known as altruism born of suffering.
15: Stanford psychology professor Jamil Zaki studies kindness and empathy. People recovering from addiction become addiction counselors. Veterans with trauma help other veterans. But what happened in Joplin specifically is what Zaki calls catastrophe compassion.
17: That after something terrible happens, people, instead of falling apart and focusing on themselves, come together and try to do for one another.
15: Zaki says humans tend to group themselves into identity categories, such as left-wing or Christian. But when disaster hits, suddenly you have an affinity across those differences.
17: You're part of a tribe, you know, a tribe that you might not have chosen to join, but one that unites you really powerfully.
15: Studies show that compassion can fade in just months. But in Joplin's case, traces of that kindness are still going. Nicole Brown directs an organization called One Joplin, which formed after the tornado and now focuses on the working poor.
18: Evolved over the years, but really at its heart is really just to continue that sense of community and sense of connection and commonality of just wanting a better community for all.
15: Nanda Nunnally is keeping it going too. 15 years after narrowly surviving the tornado, she helps run a community center that shelters people during extreme weather.
16: I don't know how anyone could go through that and come out and not think about how can I help the next person.
15: Kindness shows up after many disasters, says Zaki, but we could all get better at seeing it. Pauline Bartoloni, NPR News.

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1: Nate Rott's beat takes him to some really wild places, asking thorny ethical questions that emerge as he reports on the natural world and humanity's relationship to it.
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3: 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Virginia Beach approved $800,000 to expand a different kind of data center. Toby Cox reports.
4: Chris St. Clair can talk to his relatives in Scotland despite an ocean between them. A vast network of undersea cables makes it possible.
5: We all use it and don't think about it. In our day-to-day life, we've become accustomed to it, haven't we?
4: The transmission happens at the speed of light because your data is light, carried by fiber optic cables the size of a garden hose stretching between continents. Cable landing stations convert that light data into a format you can read or hear. St. Clair's with Global Links, a company that operates one of these landing station data centers in Virginia Beach. He says these data centers use way less energy and water than AI data centers.
5: It's literally just changing traffic and moving it. It's not trying to work out somebody's PhD thesis.
4: Three subsea cables already run from Virginia Beach to Europe and South America. The company's expansion will make room for four more cables to satisfy growing demand. Toby Cox, WHRO News.
6: Live from NPR News in Culver City, California, I'm Dwayne Brown. The new Federal Reserve Chairman was sworn in today, replacing Jerome Powell. He faces an economy with rising inflation and an ongoing war with Iran that has sent energy prices soaring to record highs. Kevin Warsh says he hopes to learn from others' mistakes.
7: I will lead a reform-oriented Federal Reserve, learning from past successes and mistakes both. Escaping static frameworks and models, and upholding clear standards of integrity and performance. Today marks a return to an institution that I do in fact cherish.
6: The Fed is supposed to be insulated from political interference, but President Trump has repeatedly challenged those boundaries, attacking the central bank for not slashing interest rates. Trump says Warsh will be, quote, totally independent. The deadline is quickly approaching for people in some parts of the country who want to register to vote in the primary elections. NPR's Hansi Luong reports.
8: Today is Oklahoma's voter registration deadline for the state's June 16th primary. Eligible voters in Oklahoma have only hours left to sign up online or in person or get their mail-in application postmarked. If you are registering by mail, the U.S. Postal Service recommends that you go to a post office and ask for a free manual postmark at the counter. In Washington, D.C., eligible voters have until Tuesday to get their mail-in application or to register online. But D.C. voters still have time to register in person during early voting and on the day of D.C.'s primary on June 16th. If you've already registered to vote, you may want to go to your election official's website and check your status. Eligible voters can sometimes be removed from lists, especially if they move, change their name, or haven't voted in a while. Hansi Luong, NPR News.
6: Well, stocks finished higher on Wall Street following upbeat earnings reports from companies in the retail and tech sectors. This is NPR.
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10: This is Innovation Now, bringing you stories of revolutionary ideas, emerging technologies, and the people behind the concepts that shape the future.
9: Golden eagles travel far distances, crossing mountains, grasslands, and national borders over the course of a year. In an effort to help protect these birds as they migrate, scientists supported by NASA's Earth Action Ecological Conservation Program are combining GPS tracking data from golden eagles with data from NASA satellites. Linking eagle migration with information about vegetation, snow cover, and seasonal conditions helps scientists understand how the birds respond to changing environments. Earth observation data from Landsat, MODIS, and the Global Precipitation Measurement Mission help reveal the hidden journeys of the eagles and other wildlife, like bears or wolves, across connected landscapes such as the Yellowstone to Yukon region, one of North America's most important mountain corridors. The satellite data is used to feed decision support tools that help wildlife managers see the routes eagles take during migration, where they spend the winter, and what hazards they encounter, demonstrating how observations from space can help protect animals like the golden eagle here on Earth. For Innovation Now, I'm Jennifer Pulley.
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0: This is All Things Considered from NPR News. I'm Mary Louise Kelly in Washington.
18: And I'm Elsa Chang in Culver City, California. The Late Show with Stephen Colbert is officially off the air. And taking its place tonight is a show called Comics Unleashed. It's been around for years. It's a comedy roundtable produced by the media mogul Byron Allen.
19: All right. We're going to have a great time tonight. Some very funny people here.
18: Allen makes this show right here in Culver City. And so I headed over to his production studios yesterday to sit down with him. And in a wide-ranging conversation for NPR's video podcast Newsmakers, we talked about his love of comedy, his first writing job, and how he made his fortune. Allen told me that airing his show in the 11:35 p.m. slot has been a lifelong dream.
20: I feel great. I feel amazing. You know, I tell everybody, I have been pursuing this for 51 years.
18: And then the conversation got way more heated than I expected.
21: This show has had hundreds of episodes since you started it about 20 years ago.
20: That's right.
21: And let's be honest, Byron, your show, Comics Unleashed, is nowhere near as popular as a show that it's replacing, Colbert.
20: I never said it was.
21: Wait. Yeah. For years, your show has not gotten great reviews. People on IMDb gave it a rating of 4.3 out of 10.
20: That's too many.
21: That's not a great rating, Byron.
20: 4.3, that's too many.
21: I want to ask you, are you doing anything different with this show this time around so you can make it better?
20: Okay.
21: Do you want to make it better?
20: Okay, so we're going to talk about better.
21: Yeah.
20: Let's talk about better. Am I going to do anything different?
21: Yeah.
20: Absolutely not!
21: Wait, but Byron, the reason I'm asking you if you're going to meet the moment... is you have an opportunity here. You have an opportunity to capture Stephen Colbert's audience.
20: Which is
21: more than 2.5 million viewers per episode. Wait, you have no interest in their eyeballs?
20: Well, here's what I have to say.
21: Okay.
20: Real simple. So now, when we started doing the show, right, Comics Unleashed, we're now celebrating our 20th anniversary. 20 years.
21: Yeah.
20: You tell me what show could stay on the air that long. And I'm proud of it because we've had on over 1,000 comedians. And we've had on every shape, size, color, black, white, Asian, Hispanic, gay, Jewish, Muslim.
21: Now, if you're in show business, have you had any conversations with anybody at CBS or at Paramount about boundaries not to cross or topics to avoid on Comics Unleashed?
20: Absolutely not.
21: Okay. How about the road?
20: No, you asked the question. I want to be clear. Well, I have absolutely not had any conversations with anybody at CBS or Paramount about what to say or not to say, politics or no or boundaries.
21: If Paramount or if someone at CBS down the road comes to you and says, don't have that comic on your show or don't talk about that topic, what would you do in that scenario?
20: I would say, guys, enjoy the $150 million I save you.
21: Okay. Now, we've been talking a lot about
20: Elsa,
21: how you
20: come
21: say...
20: on now. You have to talk to me business show, not show business. You have to remember
21: let's
20: this,
21: Elsa.
20: Let's
21: talk about your business
20: show. No, let's talk about business show. I pay them millions on top of the $150 they're saving.
21: Saving them money. Also, you're offering.
20: And I'm paying them.
21: You're also offering them comedy that you say will not be controversial. In fact,
20: I didn't say the word controversial.
21: Well, okay, let me read your quote.
20: No,
21: I'm going to read your quote.
20: Byron,
21: let me read your quote. These are your words.
20: Okay.
21: We are doing a show with nothing political,
20: racist, sexist, or homophobic. That's right.
21: Just clean comedy.
20: I never used the word controversial.
21: What do you say to people out there who are listening or reading that quote and thinking to themselves, that sounds like some boring, toothless comedy?
20: Okay, here's what I would
21: say. What do you say to them?
20: I would say to them, for you, that may be boring, toothless comedy. You have a huge audience out there. You only need 1% or 2% to be a success. Not everybody's gonna love me. But there is that 1% or 2% that will be like, hell yeah, I'm rolling with you. And I learned that at an early age. And by the way, that simple lesson made me a billionaire.
21: You've been doing comedy since you were a kid. We've been talking about you were on Carson when you were 18.
20: Yes.
21: Can you just explain to me, like, over the years, over the course of your life, why did you decide eventually to start leaning more into the business side of it all instead of focusing on the craft of comedy itself and only that?
20: Yeah. It's not show business, it's business show.
21: Okay. Your favorite line.
20: It is business show.
21: That's meaning?
20: Look, I've been able to sell 74 television shows. I have on more first run shows than all the studios combined. I have on over 13 hours a day of television with my name on it. And that's important to me because my passion is to make sure that we own something as black people in America.
21: Right.
20: That we control.
21: That black people not just make content, they own the content.
20: We own the content. Yeah. You know, we have plenty of corporations out here who make money off of our style, our creativity, our swagger, but that's over. It's time for us to own it.
21: I get that, and I get that that's a very important desire.
20: Yes.
21: I also want to understand what kind of media mogul you want to be as that black American. Why do I ask this? Because you have this long history of trying to buy media properties that are in decline, like BET and VH1. You also tried to buy Paramount before Skydance showed up. You just acquired this majority stake in BuzzFeed. So you do have this pattern of going after media platforms that are in distress. What is the strategy? Is it you're actually trying to make these platforms better? Or are you mainly just trying to grab up as much stuff as possible to grow your empire?
20: Well, yeah, it's both. I feel I can make them better, and you do need scale. I'm chasing Walt Disney. I'm chasing Rupert Murdoch. Those are the best of the best in media. I love business. I live for business. I don't smoke. I don't drink. I don't do drugs. I don't play golf. You know what I love to do? I love business. I love it. I live it. I breathe
21: never
20: it.
21: Thought of
20: I
21: golf
20: eat
21: as
20: it.
21: Advice.
20: Sleep it.
21: Yeah.
20: Right?
21: Yeah.
20: I love. You never thought of what is a ball?
21: Golf as advice.
20: Well, you're taking up time trying to get a white ball in the hole. Come on now. My passion is business. A lot of people buy businesses in the penthouse and take them to the lobby. I buy them in the lobby and take them to the penthouse.
21: I do want to return to the reason that we are talking here today, and that is the cancellation of Stephen Colbert.
20: I had nothing to do with that.
21: I know. You have called that cancellation a
20: quote. I had nothing to do with that.
21: You called it a, quote, unfortunate event. So let me ask you this.
20: It was.
21: What do we lose when someone like Stephen Colbert goes off the air?
20: Stephen Colbert is an American treasure. He is a phenomenal human being. Here's the good news. He owns his talent, and he has an audience that loves him. He just has to decide where he wants to plant his flag next. And quite frankly, there's so many places he can go. I would support him on anything he wants to do. He doesn't need me, but I would do it in a nanosecond.
21: Maybe you need to invite him on Comics Unleashed.
20: He's always invited. And by the way, when he saw that I got the time period, he texted me and he said, congratulations, I'm very happy for you. Don't you wish Johnny Carson could have witnessed this? And it brought tears to my eyes.
21: Yeah, I bet. Byron Allen,
20: baby,
21: host of Comics Unleashed
20: with
21: on
20: Byron
21: CBS.
20: Allen, the best of the best, baby.
21: So great talking to you.
20: Oh, yeah, Elsa. I love this one. This was good. This was confrontational. I felt like I was on Jerry Springer. Maury Payton. Hey, Elsa, I'm not the baby daddy. Elsa, this is not my baby. Elsa.
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3: It's 59 degrees at 5:44. This is All Things Considered. I'm Barry Graham with WHRO News. During the wars in Iran and Ukraine, armies are increasingly relying on so-called one-way attack drones, inexpensive unmanned devices that fly to their target and explode. But the U.S. is widely seen to be lagging behind other countries in developing and using them. Jay Price reports for the American Homefront Project.
2: That sound was already familiar across the U.S. military, which for years has been fielding small drones that let frontline ground troops see, for instance, what's over the next hill or inside a nearby tree line. More and more, though, that sound is going to be followed by this one. The Pentagon has begun a huge push to buy hundreds of thousands of small attack drones, the type that have long been the dominant weapon in Ukraine. Drones are responsible for about three-quarters of that war's casualties. This push was the subject of a recent hearing of the Senate Armed Services Committee, chaired by Republican Roger Wicker of Mississippi.
22: Both the American commercial drone industry and the Pentagon are years behind the curve in producing and employing drones. Catching up is as necessary as it is difficult, but I believe we're finally on the cusp of charting a future for American drone dominance.
2: In fact, drone dominance is the name of the Pentagon's new billion-dollar program to jumpstart mass production of small one-way attack drones. It's staging competitions among manufacturers and expects to buy 30,000 of the drones in the next few months and 300,000 next year. That still isn't a lot by the standards of the Ukraine war, says Katerina Bonder, who researches drone warfare at the Center for Strategic and International Studies.
23: Ukrainians produce 6 million drones per year.
2: She says the U.S. urgently needs large numbers of small attack drones for training and to learn how to integrate them into the way that forces fight. So think of that 300,000 as expendable.
23: You can treat them as bullets, basically. That's how they do it in Ukraine.
2: She says the Pentagon's drone buying initiative is a good first step, but just as important is teaching the troops to use them.
23: If you talk to Ukrainian military, they would tell you that despite all the cool software, AI, and you know all this kind of stuff, 80% of strike mission success depends on drone operator skills. How to integrate them, how to actually fight with them, this is something valuable, and it's really hard to buy for money. So there is a lot of work has to be done.
2: Some units are already doing that work.
24: So more or less, the training is focused on integrating the unmanned aerial systems into realistic combat scenarios.
2: Captain Andrew Cannon is a company commander with the 1st Battalion, 2nd Marine Regiment out of Camp Lejeune. He was speaking from a California base where his unit was doing realistic combat training to help the Marines figure out how to incorporate small attack drones, hoping to build lessons to share across the Marine Corps. His unit is using the Neros Archer, which is one of the first selected so far in the Pentagon competition. Not much bigger than a dinner plate, it looks much like the kind hobbyists use. He says the Marines using it are enthusiastic about the new capabilities it gives them.
24: It gives us lethality and precision. It gives small unit leaders the ability to apply force in a very controlled and deliberate way. It allows us to be very effective while reducing risk to the Marines with that standoff that it allows. I'll say a big increase in lethality at the squad level.
2: Some senators at the committee hearing spoke of the quest for drone dominance as a watershed moment in warfare, with Connecticut Democrat Richard Blumenthal equating it to the nuclear arms race or the early days of space exploration. Meanwhile, Bonder, the drone expert, notes that other countries are continuing to advance. For instance, she says Russia, which was already using AI to automate how its drones pick targets, now has begun experimenting with fully autonomous systems that cut human operators out of decisions about what to attack. I'm Jay Price reporting.
3: 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I'm Barry Graham. Glad to be with you this Friday afternoon. Still ahead, President Trump's week included highs with major election wins in his test of Republican loyalty and lows as he attacked congressional allies and faced legislative defeat. That story in 18 minutes. 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
8: This is All Things Considered from NPR News. I'm Juana Summers.
0: And I'm Mary Louise Kelly. There has been some confusion in the White House over how the Trump administration wants to handle artificial intelligence. This week, President Trump was supposed to sign an executive order addressing the rapidly developing technology, but then he abruptly decided not to move forward with it. The decision comes as cybersecurity concerns over some AI models are rising. NPR White House correspondent Deepa Shivaram is following this. Hey there.
25: Hi, Mary Louise.
0: So what was this executive order supposed to accomplish, and why did President Trump pull back at the last minute?
25: Yeah, well, the president was set to sign this executive order yesterday afternoon, and it was meant to address some of the growing concerns about security and safety over AI. For weeks, White House officials have been talking about what that might look like, right? Because remember, Congress hasn't passed any regulation around AI. So this technology is rapidly developing, like you said, without a lot of guardrails. Mm-hmm. But instead of signing the order yesterday, Trump said that he had concerns with some aspects of the order and how it might impact AI innovation. And his concern is about making sure that the U.S. stays ahead of China and other countries when it comes to the development of AI.
26: We're leading China, we're leading everybody, and I don't want to do anything that's going to get in the way of that lead.
25: And I reached out to the White House, and they did not respond to requests for comment. So it's not really clear at this point when the White House plans to reschedule the signing of this order or if the order will change in nature at all.
0: And why has this administration, which I should say has been against AI safety measures all along, why are they even contemplating making moves on security now?
25: Yeah, I mean, that's a great point. Up until a few weeks ago, the Trump administration was pretty opposed to talking about AI safety. In Trump's first days back in office, he scaled back the Biden administration's executive order on AI that put in some regulations around the technology. And the Trump White House even changed the name of the AI Safety Institute to take out the word safety. And they've been largely opposed to any states passing their own AI regulations. So this was, you're right, not something that they wanted to talk about. And the administration's perspective was that any regulation or rules around safety would hamper innovation, and the focus had to be on beating China.
0: And what happened? What changed?
25: Right. So then a few weeks ago, Anthropic, which is one of the big AI companies, said that one of their new AI models, Mythos, was basically too powerful to release because of cybersecurity concerns. And it set off some alarm bells in the administration. Because what if technology like that was obtained by bad actors? Or what if it's used against the U.S., like attacks on banking systems? So what followed was like this flurry of movement from the Trump administration. Officials started to talk about AI and use words like safety for the first time. Trump even said himself in a Fox News interview that there should be regulations around AI. And all of that back and forth was part of this debate and figuring out what the White House would do next. And ultimately, it was supposed to be this executive order, which would have laid out some ways to try and work with tech companies around these high-risk models. But keep in mind, Mary Louise, it's not like the Trump White House is doing a full 180 here. Trump is still really cozy with tech leaders and tech companies and wants to generally keep a very light touch when it comes to setting up any kind of guardrails.
0: Well, and meanwhile, and just briefly to note, polling shows more and more Americans favor some kind of regulation of AI. So more and more voters. Is the White House taking that into account?
25: I mean, there was a recent survey out of the University of Pennsylvania that showed that Americans' view on AI is pretty negative overall. 65% said the government has done too little to regulate AI. And polling like that shows how concerned Americans are over this technology, right? But I will say politically, it's a pretty wide open space for either party to jump in on. And so far, they haven't.
0: And NPR's Deepa Shivaram, thank you.
25: Thank you.
8: If you happen to know who Jack Antonoff is, it might be because he's produced albums for stars like Taylor Swift, Lorde, and Lana Del Rey, but the Grammy Award-winning producer also creates fantastic pop hooks for his own band Bleachers, which has a new album out today. It's called Everyone for 10 Minutes. Shouted hello, bastards. As we left our ancestors. Here to tell us about it is Aurora McGuckin from MVY Radio in Massachusetts. Hi there.
5: Hi, thanks for having me.
8: Thanks for being here. Okay, so for people who are not yet familiar with Jack Antonoff's work in Bleachers, what can you tell us?
5: Well, Bleachers is a pop band with rock and roll influences. It's led by Jack Antonoff. It's been around for more than a decade. What Bleachers does feels very separate from what Jack Antonoff does for his other collaborators, like when he writes with Taylor Swift or Lorde or Sabrina Carpenter. It seems like Bleachers is the place where he makes music that is just for him and for the people that have been along for the ride with him the whole time. Everyone for 10 Minutes is their fifth studio album, and on this one I hear a lot of reflection and a lot of longing for connection. Like on the song The Van, Antonoff is reminiscing about his early days of making music and touring as a teen in New Jersey, and how, as he keeps repeating, he just didn't want to be lonely.

0: soundtrack. So I have to say, this is a band that's new to me. So for people who don't know it as well, how would you describe their sound?
1: I guess I would describe them as sort of emulating those big stadium rock acts of the 80s, but also really leaning into like pop and indie rock and sort of holding back a little bit. You know, they're at a distance from that stadium sound that they do bring to their live shows. And on this album, they're playing around a little. They're a little experimental. Things feel a little bit softer and a little bit dreamier.
0: And I've also heard there are a bunch of love songs on this album. Tell us more about those.
1: Yeah, the love songs really stand out here. So Jack Antonoff is married to actress Margaret Qualley, and she stars in the music video for the song You and Forever off the album. And he's singing about these really specific relationship moments and details, but I think it's that specificity that listeners are going to really connect with. Mm-hmm. Take a song like Dirty Wedding Dress, where he sings about the moments where he realized that she was the one and about their wedding day.

0: All right, so Aurora, I do have to ask you, do you have a favorite song on this album that we should go out on?
1: I think it has to be I'm Not Joking, because that one incorporates a lot of the elements that I love in classic 60s pop songs. Just unabashedly romantic lyrics, some oohs and ahs and sha-la-las, and a little harpsichord for good measure.
2: And I'm not the type to ask you about the ones who came before me, baby.

0: 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Aurora, thanks so much.
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2: 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The president has proposed a new leader for the Federal Emergency Management Agency. On Mondays on the media, a reckoning with the future of FEMA and an interview with Trump's nominee to lead the agency. Plus, a FEMA worker starts an anonymous newsletter to share how cuts are hurting the agency. It's on the media. You can catch it Monday, Memorial Day, at 12 o'clock here on 89.5 WHRV. Spotty rain off and on overnight tonight with low dropping back around 63. Showers, thunderstorm possible tomorrow with a high temperature peaking near 80 degrees. Holding at 59 degrees, mist reported in Norfolk. 6 o'clock at 89.5 with news and information. It's All Things Considered.
0: The nation's top intelligence official is resigning.
3: Senate Republicans push back hard against the $1.8 billion settlement fund to compensate President Trump's allies.
0: And why isn't Trump going to his son's wedding this weekend?
3: We'll get you caught up on the week in Washington this Friday, May 22nd on All Things Considered.
0: I'm Mary Louise Kelly.
3: And I'm Juana Summers. Ahead this hour, an update on hunger in Gaza.
4: The long-term responsibility of feeding an entire population cannot rest on one organization alone.
0: Also, a new policy requires all U.S. passengers returning from countries hit with an Ebola outbreak to arrive at a single airport.
5: He tells me that I have to arrive at Washington Dulles International Airport. I think the first thing that was going through my head was denial.
3: And we mark a pivotal moment for late night TV as Stephen Colbert signs off The Late Show.
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6: Live from NPR News in Washington, I'm Ryland Barton. Tulsi Gabbard is resigning as President Trump's Director of National Intelligence. She says she's leaving to support her husband, who's battling a rare bone cancer, as NPR's Franco Ordonez reports.
7: In a letter to President Trump, Gabbard thanked the president for the opportunity to lead the office of the Director of National Intelligence, but she said she needed to be there for her husband. She wrote, "I cannot in good conscience ask him to face this fight alone while I continue in this demanding and time-consuming position." Gabbard is the latest in a series of cabinet officials to leave the Trump administration. Other departures include Homeland Security Secretary Kristi Noem and Attorney General Pam Bondi. Trump commended Gabbard for doing a, quote, incredible job and said he will miss her. He added that Principal Deputy Director of National Intelligence Aaron Lucas will serve as Acting Director of National Intelligence. Franco Ordonez, NPR News. The White House.
6: A federal judge has cleared Kilmar Obrego Garcia of all charges. The court found that the Trump administration's case against him may have been retaliation after his wrongful deportation to El Salvador gained national attention. Mariana Bacchial from member station WPLN reports.
8: Prosecutors charged Obrego Garcia with human smuggling based on a 2.5-year-old traffic stop in Tennessee. In his ruling, Judge Waverly Crenshaw found issue with the delay in prosecution. Obrego Garcia's federal investigation began only after the Supreme Court ordered he be returned to the U.S. He also pointed to a senior prosecutor who resigned from the DOJ after his recommendation not to charge Abrego Garcia went unheeded. For NPR News, I'm Mariana Baca-Yao in Nashville.
6: This evening, SpaceX will try again to launch its Starship rocket. NPR's Jeff Brumfield reports it comes as the company is preparing to become a publicly traded company.
9: SpaceX tried to send Starship to space yesterday, but with just seconds to go, a problem with the launch pad forced them to abort.
10: We are going to be standing down from a launch.
9: They're trying again tonight. Earlier this week, SpaceX announced plans for an initial public offering. Filings showed just how important Starship is to the future of the business. SpaceX wants to use it to go to the moon, build AI data centers in space, and more. So far, Starship tests have had a roughly 50-50 success rate. Analysts say if this next test flight fails, it will likely hurt the company's valuation. Jeff Brumfield, NPR News.
6: A bipartisan group of senators is departing for a tour of Arctic nations to reassure U.S. allies. The group will be entirely women. They're visiting four nations, meeting with Arctic militaries, and visiting a Norwegian archipelago. So remote, they'll need escorts to avoid run-ins with polar bears. It comes after President Trump threatened to take control of Greenland, which is an autonomous Danish territory. U.S. stock market closed out its eighth straight winning week today. This is NPR.
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2: It's 59 degrees at 6:04. Good evening. This is WHRO News. I'm Barry Graham. Governor Abigail Spanberger's veto pen was busy this week when she torpedoed legislation to establish a retail marketplace for cannabis, a law which sought to create an advisory panel to work toward making prescription drugs more affordable, and a bill which aimed to remove the restrictions for state and local election officials from accepting money, property, or services from private individuals or non-governmental entities for funding voting-related programs or election expenses. Virginia is preparing for the future of artificial intelligence, but as Dean Mershahi from partner station VPM reports, President Donald Trump is looming over its efforts to regulate AI.
12: Virginia's General Assembly tabled most of the AI-related bills during its 2026 session. The main reason for the hesitation? President Trump's executive order threatening to withhold broadband funding from states that regulate the technology. Now, two different state commissions are studying AI tools.
2: Veto pen was busy this week when she torpedoed legislation to establish a retail marketplace for cannabis, a law which sought to create an advisory panel to work toward making prescription drugs more affordable, and a bill which aimed to remove the restrictions for state and local election officials from accepting money, property, or services from private individuals or non-governmental entities for funding voting-related programs or election expenses. Virginia is preparing for the future of artificial intelligence, but as Dean Mershahi from partner station VPM reports, President Donald Trump is looming over its efforts to regulate AI.
12: Virginia's General Assembly tabled most of the AI-related bills during its 2026 session. The main reason for the hesitation? President Trump's executive order threatening to withhold broadband funding from states that regulate the technology. Now, two different

0: looming over its efforts to regulate AI.
1: Virginia's General Assembly tabled most of the AI-related bills during its 2026 session. The main reason for the hesitation? President Trump's executive order threatening to withhold broadband funding from states that regulate the technology. Now, two different state commissions are studying AI tools and how the state can move forward with implementing guardrails. Legislators believe the work will put them in the best position next year, but some questioned Virginia's slow approach and said it shouldn't operate out of fear. At a May 6th Joint Commission on Technology and Science meeting, State Senator Stella Pekarsky, a Fairfax Democrat, was frank about her views.
2: In my opinion, we failed last session. We failed to pass the chat box protections. We failed to pass protections of deepfakes and AI in our politics and in our campaigning.
1: Demir Shahi, VPM News.
0: Heading into Memorial Day weekend, according to AAA, fuel prices are still up, with the national average reaching $4.55 per gallon of regular gasoline. Virginia's average is $4.43, with residents in Hampton Roads paying $4.52 at the pumps. Across the border, North Carolinians are paying $4.23. All Things Considered continues 6:06.
3: This is All Things Considered from NPR News. I'm Juana Summers.
4: And I'm Mary Louise Kelly. Director of National Intelligence Tulsi Gabbard is resigning. And that is not even the biggest news in Washington this week. NPR senior political correspondent Tamara Keith is here to help us sort through another wild week in politics and policy. Hi, Tam.
5: Hello.
4: Start there with the not biggest news of the week. Tulsi Gabbard is leaving the administration. How come?
5: In her resignation letter, Gabbard said that she will step down at the end of next month to spend more time with her husband, who was recently diagnosed with a rare form of bone cancer. She is a former Democratic congresswoman and presidential candidate who backed Trump in 2024 and then took on this top intelligence role. Mm-hmm. She's been a controversial figure and has been largely sidelined as Trump launched the war with Iran. In his Truth Social post, though, announcing the departure, Trump said she has done a great job.
4: All right. So to bookend this week, the week started with President Trump scoring another win in his retribution campaign against congressional Republicans who have crossed him. How is the week ending?
5: With a lesson about unintended consequences. As you say, Trump-backed Republican primary challengers defeated Congressman Thomas Massie of Kentucky and Senator Bill Cassidy of Louisiana. And Trump proved once again that it is politically perilous for Republicans to cross him. But at the same moment he appeared to demonstrate this huge political power, he created what we on the NPR politics team are calling a YOLO caucus.
4: Okay.
5: YOLO is slang for you only live once, but in this case, it stands for you only lose once. And you have members of Congress with nothing left to lose, now newly empowered to stand up to Trump.
4: What does the YOLO caucus look like, practically speaking? What's it mean?
5: Well, with such narrow majorities in Congress, this relatively small number of Republicans can really stand in the way of Trump's agenda. And if you combine YOLO caucus members with members who represent swing districts and have political interests in pushing back on an unpopular president, what's left of his agenda is in real jeopardy. And you saw this week the House had to go into recess early to avoid what could have been an embarrassing vote on a war powers resolution to constrain the president on Iran. And in the Senate, Republicans were pushing back hard on the $1.8 billion anti-weaponization fund created by the Justice Department to issue payouts to the president's allies. That pushback threatened to derail what could have been or should have been an easy vote on a budget bill. So the Senate went home early, too.
4: Let's look ahead to a couple things. Next week, Texas Senate runoff. President Trump has inserted himself right in the middle of that race.
5: Yeah, it took him an incredibly long time to endorse in the primary runoff between Senator John Cornyn and Texas Attorney General Ken Paxton. When he finally did, Trump put his weight behind the challenger, Paxton, who has an opposition research file thicker than a phone book, but who made it clear that he would be a loyal soldier for Trump. If Cornyn ends up losing, we will be watching to see whether he joins the YOLO caucus.
4: Finally, Tam, we're heading into the long weekend. The president's son, Donald Trump Jr., is taking this weekend to get married. The president is not going.
5: Yeah,

0: It was a viral moment yesterday when the president was asked whether he would be attending his son's wedding, and Trump seemed unsure. Then the president posted this afternoon that he isn't going. He also canceled a planned weekend away at his private club in New Jersey. Instead, he said it felt it was important to stay in Washington during this important period of time. We are watching both Iran and Cuba.
1: NPR's Tamara Keith wishing you a happy Memorial Day weekend.
0: To you as well.
2: NASCAR driver Kyle Busch died Thursday at age 41. Some are calling Busch one of the greatest drivers. Among his many career highlights, he won 234 National Series races, and his final victory came about a week before his death. A sometimes controversial figure, Busch was loved by fans, and at the time of his death, he'd spent more than half his life in the racing spotlight, often in the winner's circle. Joining us now to remember Busch is Jordan Bianchi. He's a motorsports reporter for The Athletic. Hi there.
3: Hi there. Thanks for having me.
2: Thanks for being here. Jordan, I understand that you were covering the arc of Busch's career for more than a decade. So I just want to ask you, when you heard that he had died, what went through your mind?
3: I was stunned, absolutely floored. I mean, this is a 41-year-old man who's relatively healthy, who just a few days before I had saw him win a race in Dover. While he was towards the tail end of his career, he still had many, many good years left. This just came out of left field, and it felt like a stomach punch.
2: Yeah. Tell us what kind of sportsman he was, both on and off the racetrack.
3: Kyle was the most determined and hard-headed race car driver out there. He is somebody who probably he hated losing more than he enjoyed winning. Mm. And he was somebody whose passion for this sport it came out of him, and it was something that he just loved to do. Even when he wasn't racing NASCAR races on the weekends, he'd be around the country racing in small events, often now with his 11-year-old son. Mm. Which is another thing about this that really makes it so tragic. And so this is just someone who grew up in a racing family. This is all he ever wanted to do, and he was one of the best, if not the best driver of his generation.
2: I mean, this is sad and shocking news. What have you been hearing from fans as they've been learning about his death?
3: Just they can't believe it. They're stunned. I talked to a couple today who came down here from Michigan, and they wanted to see Kyle Busch race this weekend. And they actually yesterday they went and got a photo with the vehicle that Busch won with a week ago up in Dover. And as they were pulling into their hotel parking lot, they took out their phone and looked at social media, and they were floored. They couldn't believe it that this had happened. So for his fans, like this, Kyle Busch is a tough driver. If he can breathe, he is going to be in the race car racing. That's just kind of been his mindset. He has raced through numerous injuries throughout his career. And so when the news came out yesterday morning that he was, withdrawing from this weekend's race, it just almost felt like something, what is going on here? This doesn't feel right. And then the news that he had passed, devastating.
2: I mean, even for folks like me who don't follow NASCAR closely, Kyle Busch was a name I knew. I mean, he was already considered to be one of NASCAR's greatest drivers. I imagine he would have had just a long career in front of him. How do you think his legacy will stand up over time?
3: Winner. Prolific winner, two-time champion. He owns the record for most wins across NASCAR's three national series. That record feels untouchable, and so that his name will forever be cemented in the record books for that. But if you are going to make a list of the greatest NASCAR drivers of all time, Kyle Busch's name is very near the top. He just had that kind of talent and ability, and what he did through the years is remarkable and something that no one else is probably ever going to be able to do.
2: Jordan, one last thing. We've got about 20 seconds left. What will you remember most about him?
3: His tenacity, his will, his commitment, and just how he held himself to such a high standard, and he expected the best out of himself at all times.
2: Jordan Bianchi of The Athletic, thank you.
3: Thank you.
1: A ceasefire brokered 7 months ago helped reverse a famine in parts of Gaza. Last month, though, UN-backed experts on hunger warned the situation in Gaza remains highly fragile without sustained and expanded access to aid. Then this week, the biggest provider of hot meals in the territory cut its distribution by half. The organization says that is because of higher costs caused by the war in Iran. NPR's Anas Baba in Gaza reports.
4: It was just 3 months ago that the founder of World Central Kitchen, Jose Andres, published this video from Gaza.
5: 1 million.
6: Reach 1 million.
5: Inshallah, yeah.
7: So it looks like a big number, but we can do it.
4: 1 million hot meals a day, he says, that's enough to cover half of Gaza's population.
8: It's not easy, that's true. But we do it because we believe in the urgency of now.
4: That urgency is because the entire population of the war-torn territory relies on aid for survival. But World Central Kitchen now says it can only distribute 500,000 meals a day in Gaza, slashing its distribution by 50%. In an essay published in Semaphore, Andres says the U.S.-Israeli war in Iran has pushed up the cost of rice by 30%, while chicken and meat have spiked between 10 and 20%. Gas prices have also soared. At the school that's now a shelter for displaced families, Palestinian children bang on empty pots and pans to draw attention to the looming fear that without these meals, they could face hunger again. We don't know how we will get by or how we will feed our kids, says Amna Urmana, a mother at this rally. She says she doesn't have money to buy her own food. The UN World Food Program also distributes foods and subsidizes bakeries in Gaza. But they too are facing higher costs because of the war on Iran and the closure of Strait of Hormuz, a vital shipping lane. It's unclear if any aid group will be able to plug the gap by the World Central Kitchen. Here is the group's response director for the Mideast, Wadda Hobeshi.
9: The long-term responsibility of feeding an entire population cannot rest on one organization alone.
4: But even the UN says funding shortfalls have led to it scaling back the number of meals it distributes daily in Gaza by nearly 50% compared to February, before the war in Iran. It says a fifth of families in Gaza are eating just one meal a day. And while Israel says hundreds of trucks of supplies enters Gaza daily, and that Gaza is, quote, flooded with aid, the UN says it's also still facing restrictions on supply getting in. Anas Baba, NPR News, Gaza City.

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1: 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I'm Mary Louise Kelly.
2: And I'm Juana Summers. One of New York City's largest hospital systems says that it's received a grand jury subpoena to access patient medical records. NYU Langone Health says the subpoena seeks information about patients under 18 who've received gender-affirming care since 2020. It also asks for the names of hospital staff who provided such care. For more, we've called up reporter Orion Rumler. They wrote a piece about this for the 19th. Welcome to the program.
3: Thanks so much, Juana. Great to be here.
2: So just to start, Orion, what does a grand jury subpoena do, and how is that different than other Department of Justice subpoenas for the medical records of trans minors?
3: So this grand jury subpoena, it indicates that a federal criminal investigation is underway. A criminal subpoena like this will be harder to quash than a lot of these civil ones that the DOJ has been putting out for the past year to get information on minors getting this care. Federal judges have been swatting most of those away.
2: Ryan, how hard would it be to stop a criminal subpoena?
3: I mean, I'm not a lawyer, but yeah, from what I've heard from lawyers and attorneys who work in this space, this is a process where evidence is gathered and then presented to a grand jury to decide if there's enough evidence for an indictment. And, you know, an investigation that's criminal in nature, the stakes are a lot higher for what the outcome could be. And the government can be pretty aggressive about pursuing them.
2: And what does the Department of Justice give as their reason for the subpoena? Why are they doing this?
3: The DOJ and the Trump administration, they've made it really clear that to them, in their words, they see gender-affirming care as child mutilation, which actual advocacy groups against child female genital mutilation have said that that's an inaccurate conflation. Mm-hmm. But the administration has made it very clear that they disagree with gender-affirming care being provided to minors, and they want to stop it.
2: NYU Langone said in a statement that it was one of a number of institutions to receive a grand jury subpoena earlier this month, but so far, I believe it's the only hospital system that's publicly announced it. Do you have a sense of how extensive the Department of Justice's efforts are to get access to the medical records of trans youth?
3: The Justice Department, they're looking for hospital data from January 1st, 2020, all the way through May 5th, 2026. From this New York hospital, they want documents to identify each patient under 18 who got this care. They want complete personnel files for every employee, contractor, anyone affiliated with the hospital who evaluated anyone young related to gender-affirming care, including people from the hospital billing department. They want insurance claims, internal protocols, and diagnosis codes for gender-affirming care. And that includes just diagnosing a kid with gender dysphoria, which does not automatically mean that kid is getting puberty blockers or hormones.
2: Right.
3: It just means a medical professional has said this kid has dysphoria related to their gender.
2: I mean, hearing you describe this, it just brings to mind the fact that under the Health Insurance Portability and Accountability Act, which many people know as HIPAA, sensitive personal medical information is federally protected. Is there a chance that the subpoena could get around HIPAA?
3: I'm really curious to see if it will, because it also goes against New York state law, which very specifically prevents the disclosure of medical records related to gender-affirming care and abortion.
2: How has NYU responded to this subpoena?
3: According to New York state law, they have to publicly disclose that this has happened to them. And under New York state law, they have 30 days before they have to make a formal response to the government about what they're going to do. So far, the hospital has said they're still considering what their next move is.
2: Just taking a step back here and looking at this big picture, what do you think this move by the Department of Justice says about the state of gender-affirming care for young people in this country?
3: Yeah, I mean, it's something I think about a lot, because the question is starting to become, where are minors getting this care? Because it's banned in over half the states in the country. And then in states like New York, where it's protected, these hospitals are sometimes pulling away from it and coming under this kind of scrutiny.
2: Do you think that it all has a chilling effect on people pursuing that care or causes fear or concern if people's medical records perhaps are not able to be kept private?
3: Parents of trans youth are really concerned about this, and the Human Rights Campaign had a press call, and they brought on an anonymous parent of trans youth who moved from the South to the North, moving from a state where this care is banned to a state where it should be accessible. But then Trump comes into office and their hospital shuts it down, and now they're hearing all this news about what's happening with their kids' medical records. These parents are feeling really scared because a lot of them thought, if I move to a northern state, if I move to a blue state, then it'll be easier, it will be protected. But the Trump administration is showing that's not really the case.
2: We've been speaking with the 19th's Ryan Rumler. They cover how LGBTQ plus people navigate the American healthcare system. Ryan, thanks so much.
3: Thank you so much.
1: We're coming up on the National Spelling Bee in a few days, but today we're going to talk about the other kind of bee, the buzzy type. For this installment of Word of the Week, our segment on the history of words, NPR's Juliana Kim goes right to the source.
4: In Kendall Sager's backyard, there's a tall yellow box. Inside are tens of thousands of bees. Sager is a beekeeper, and in the afternoon, she opens up the box, a hive.
5: Good morning, ladies.
4: And the air immediately starts to smell sweet.
5: So typically, what I'm looking for is I saw the honey here. I'm finding, oh, look, babies.
4: Sager is monitoring the insects' health and their honey. What she's doing is part of a tradition that dates back thousands of years. Similarly, the word bee has been around for a while. Think prehistoric times. So experts say it's difficult to trace how people exactly came up with the word.
6: We're very limited in what we can say about that, and especially about the intentions of the people doing it.
4: That's Doug Harper, a linguist who's researched the word. Interestingly, over the thousands of years that the name has been around, it hasn't changed all that much in how it's pronounced or its meaning. One prevailing theory behind the word is
6: some people think it sounds sort of like a buzz.
4: It's made way for all kinds of other words and phrases, like making a beeline or being a busy bee. That's also a testament to how much humans have closely watched and appreciated bees.
5: Oh, there's a queen cup.
4: Back in Sager's hive, she discovers a tiny cup shaped like an acorn, and it could be where the next queen bee grows from.
5: Ooh, right there.
4: It's getting harder to keep bee colonies alive. They're struggling from habitat loss to parasites to pesticides. Changes like a warmer winter or drier spring can also disrupt a bee's natural cycle and their ability to find food.
5: But with the bees, I'm not bringing them food. Their food is in the environment.
4: Bees are important for our food, too, because they pollinate crops for hundreds of types of nuts, fruits, and vegetables.
5: Even if you don't care about the bees, it's pointing at a lot of other issues that may cause problems for everyone and other species.
4: It's why when it comes to this insect, we shouldn't mind our own beeswax. Juliana Kim, NPR News.

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1: Some spotty showers throughout the course of the evening. Overnight tonight, low dropping back around 63. More of the same tomorrow. Showers, thunderstorm possible. Temps near 80. Rain and storm chances continuing overnight tomorrow night with the low dropping back around 70. More showers, thunderstorms likely on Sunday with a high temperature near 81. Mist in Norfolk, currently 58 degrees. I'm Barry Graham. Had a great time this afternoon on All Things Considered. Happy Memorial Day weekend to everyone. Don't let the rain get you down. Get out and celebrate. And thanks for joining us here at 89.5. Marketplace is next.
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4: On the program today, a theory about this week in this economy. 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And hey, is that a Wilson's Warbler I see up in that tree? 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
4: In Los Angeles, I'm Kai Rizdahl. It is Friday today, the 22nd of May. Good as always to have you along, everybody. I'm just going to say this, and then we'll see what Courtney Brown, she's at Axios, and David Gurry, he's at Bloomberg. We will see what they have to say about it. I think this was a deceptively significant week in this economy. We'll see what they say. Welcome to the program, you two, on a Friday. Hello.
5: Hey, Kai.
6: Hi, Kai.
4: All right, Courtney Brown, you get to go first. Here's my theory. The 30-year tops 5%. People get really worried about that. Fed minutes come out the other day. They show a clear signs that an interest rate hike might be next. Forget a cut. Forget a holding. They're thinking about hiking. Chris Waller gives a speech. Fed governor gives a speech today, to the title of which is Policy Risks Have Changed. And oh, by the way, Kevin Warsh takes over today at the Fed. Discuss. My theory, please.
6: Yeah, it's like almost everything that happened this week in macro world pointed to this idea that rate cuts, which, you know, Kevin Warsh is under pressure to deliver. Just the case gets harder and harder to make. It's like every day this week through Friday, the case got harder to make. And it all culminates in that speech that you mentioned from Fed Governor Christopher Waller. Remember, he was basically on the front line of arguing for a rate cut not too long ago, totally changed his mind because of the inflation data and other economic indicators that have come in this week. So I buy into your theory, Kai.
4: All right. David Gurry, join the club. Come on board with my theory.
5: I mean, it was a busy week, a lot of signal moments. I think we had a great piece at Bloomberg this week looking at what we've seen in terms of long-term yields and the fact that manifest in all of that is this fear that inflation isn't coming down anytime soon. Yes, the war in the Middle East is contributing to that, but there are other factors at play as well. And I think you're right to cap it off with what we saw in the East Room of the White House today. That's Kevin Warsh being sworn in to the Fed, now the chairman, inheriting a very difficult job. I don't envy him. And I think the president made a joke about that as well, that it's, you know, there are easier jobs than the one that he faces here. And I think that remove that he had, the fact that ceremony took place in the White House, was probably a nice thing because it was a bit more of an extended diversion from the fact that when he gets back to the Fed, if he wants to do all that he said he wants to do, implement all the reforms he wants to do, do what the president wants him to do, which is agitate for cuts, that is a harder and harder mission for him to try to accomplish.
4: Getting harder every day. And consumers and also the markets, Courtney Brown, are thinking inflation is going to be higher for longer. And we know what happens when expectations become unanchored, right?
6: This is something that, again, referencing Fed Governor Chris Waller, who, you know, we should just say is an influential member of the Fed board.
4: He was nominally in the running to be the chair. Nominally,
5: could have been
4: right?
5: in the chair.
6: Oh, yep. That's right. Yeah. Oh, who could forget? So he mentioned this idea that inflation has been stuck over 2% for some time now. And he gave this fantastic analogy of a coin flip to describe how consumers might start thinking about inflation. Basically, if you flip a coin three times in a row and it's heads, the consumer might start to think that maybe the coin is rigged or something, and he can't quite explain why that happens. But it's kind of the same idea with inflation. If we keep getting higher inflation, consumers might start to believe that this is just the new normal. And that's when the Fed starts to get worried, right? Consumers start to believe higher inflations are coming. They start to adjust their actions in ways that make inflation more embedded in the economy and harder to beat.
4: David, there will be much ink spilled and airwaves transmitted, I suppose, to torture that analogy a little bit, over the changes that are coming to the Fed with Chair Warsh. One of them will be their communication style. And setting aside the fact that Waller clearly didn't get the memo with that speech today, less is going to have to suffice, do you not think?
5: You know, I think that's probably the case. And there has been this roiling debate about forward guidance. You know, how worthwhile is the information that Fed policymakers are giving us in advance of meetings? I think there's a school of thought that a lot of these policymakers are recognizing the fact that there's a plasticity to this economy, that maybe that kind of advance notice isn't as good as it used to be, or that advance thinking isn't as useful for markets and journalists like us as it used to be here. But I think this is the way that the new Fed chair is going to make the strongest imprint on the Fed in the shortest period of time. Look, he's going to have his work cut out for him with other kinds of reforms, as we were talking about. The wind is blowing in the other direction from cuts. It's pointing to hikes. But I think, you know, he's talked about the fact that he thinks policymakers say too much, they talk too often. He hasn't committed to having press conferences with the frequency that Jay Powell did. I think we're in store for perhaps some seemingly kind of radical changes there that bring us back to the way things used to be at the Fed.
4: Courtney Brown, I come to you now in your capacity as a bond market expert, and I want to know from you when the bond market is going to say to the American economy, nope, we're done with you. We have had it. And then things go downhill really fast. Help me out with that one.
6: Scary prospect, I think. And like when you talk to people on Wall Street, this is the possibility that they always bring up. You know, what happens if there is, you know, another type of recession, economic shock, and the U.S. needs to spend money to help the American people, and the bond market says, no, we're not doing that anymore. You know, and you have kind of the revenge of the bond market. We wrote a piece this week that I think is interesting with respect to Kevin Warsh, and it's kind of ironic that the cure for high rates in the bond market might be the high rates, right? Get the bond market to believe that Kevin Warsh is not going to defy higher inflation expectations and push through lower rates.
4: David, last word to you. You got 40-ish seconds on this one. I was going to ask you about consumer sentiment that came out today and University of Michigan data that is, you know, reliable with a grain of salt. But the upshot is consumers are really, really angry and upset and cranky. And yet that doesn't change their spending behavior. So I guess I'm not going to ask you about that, but I'm going to ask you about why we pay attention to the consumer when we keep on spending. That's my question, right? We keep on spending.
5: We keep on spending. Obviously, it's such a crucial part of this, the U.S. economy. I think we are seeing signs that, yes, with that grouchiness, people are beginning to change their habits. They're still buying gas. They're paying more for it. They're spending less on other things. And I do think that sentiment data is key when you look at kind of a broader complement of other data that we're getting about how consumers feel. And they're worried. They're worried about how long inflation is going to be high, how high it's going to go, and they're worried about this war in the Middle East, which, again, we see these daily undulations, what's going to happen, what's not going to happen. But all signs indicate this is going to last for a while longer, and as gas prices continue to go up, that's just going to be a heavier and heavier weight on the American consumer.
4: Right. And then consumer economic sentiment, just super quickly here, consumer economic sentiment then becomes a political problem for the White House.
5: Absolutely. And they have to be aware of that. And they're trying all kinds of things to remedy that. None of it's worked so far. So it's going to be a bigger and bigger problem as we get closer to November.
4: David Gura at Bloomberg, Courtney Brown at Axios. Thanks, you two.
5: Thanks, Kai.
6: Thanks, Kai.
4: See ya. Wall Street today. Forget the war. Forget inflation. Forget consumers. And forget the Fed. All traders are caring about is earnings and AI. We will have the details when we do the numbers.

0: Had you come to this program today looking for clarity on what's going on in this economy? Our apologies. It's complicated, as David and Courtney and I were just talking about. And a reading we got this week brings that home. S&P Global's Flash Purchasing Managers Index, we are talking May data here, is a close to real-time snapshot of pretty much the whole private sector economy. It's based on a survey of the people who do the ordering of supplies and finished goods at manufacturers, as well as consumer and business demand in the services sector. So that's the whole smash right there. And the results were, well, as I said, complicated. So it's a good thing we've got Marketplace's Mitchell Hartman to sort it all out for us.
1: We start with an almost quote from Charles Dickens.
2: It's a tale of two economies.
1: That's Chris Williamson, chief business economist at S&P Global Market Intelligence.
2: Manufacturing doing very well. Production levels and order books in the last couple of months have been growing at rates we've not seen for 4 years or so.
1: On the other hand,
2: in the services economy, you've got a nastier turn, a near stalling of growth.
1: Let's start with manufacturing. It's booming for a couple reasons, says economist Bill Adams at Fifth Third Commercial Bank.
3: Investment in data centers and in the AI boom.
1: Also, strong business investment driven by tax changes in the One Big Beautiful Bill. Adams says services, meanwhile, are slowing from
3: headwinds to the real estate industry from high mortgage rates and hesitant consumer sentiment translating to softer demand for service-providing businesses.
1: It's important to note, though, we're not yet seeing a downturn in discretionary spending, says Rob Hayworth at U.S. Bank Wealth Management.
4: Consumer data like open table restaurant bookings and TSA throughput at the airports, all those are telling us that consumer behavior is not faltering.
1: One clear warning sign from the PMI report is sharply rising input costs for manufacturing businesses, says Scott Anderson at BMO Capital Markets, caused by
5: just the war itself, anticipated supply chain disruption, increasing transportation costs.
1: Which will only get worse with time, says Fifth Third Commercial Bank's Bill Adams.
3: The pickup in input prices is a big warning to the Fed that if the strait stays closed, if energy supplies continue to be interrupted, we are entering into a large inflationary shock. It's starting in the manufacturing sector, but
1: if it lasts a few more months, he says, it'll spread through the whole economy. I'm Mitchell Hartman for Marketplace.

0: coming up.
1: They saw a bird that actually converted them. They call it a spark bird.
0: Grab your binoculars, gang. But first, let's do the numbers. Dow Industrial is up 294 today, 0.6%, 50,579. The NASDAQ added 50 points. That is 0.2%, 26,343. The S&P 500 gained 27 points. That is just shy of 0.4%, 74.73. For the week, the 5 days gone by, the Dow picked up 2.3%. The NASDAQ rose just shy of about 0.5%. The S&P 500 added 0.9%. The Chinese computer manufacturer Lenovo reported a big jump in quarterly revenue, sent its shares 19.75% higher in Hong Kong. That news also boosted some U.S. computer makers. Dell Technologies added 16.75%. HP accumulated 15.25%. Bonds rose, yield on the 10-year T-note fell 4.55%. 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

0: This is Marketplace. I'm Kai Ryssdal. Spotify announced a new feature this week. It's called Reserved. It's supposed to get more concert tickets into the hands of actual fans instead of scalpers who are going to sell them on the secondary and inevitably pricier market. But while some big-name arena tours are indeed selling out, there's a whole other world of small independent music venues that are just trying to keep their doors open. A report from the National Independent Venue Association last year found almost two-thirds of those clubs are not making any profit. Toby Parks owns a 250-person capacity venue in Des Moines, Iowa. It's called XBK Live. She is also, as it happens, the vice president of the National Independent Venue Foundation. Tori, welcome back to the program. It's good to have you on.
1: Yeah, thanks for having me, Kai.
0: How are things business-wise at XBK Live?
1: You know, we're very fortunate that we are doing quite well here in Des Moines, Iowa. But I can't say that that is necessarily the case for other independent venues across the country. It's been kind of a hard row post-pandemic for a number of reasons. But, you know, we're doing okay. We're hanging in there.
0: When you say you're doing okay, I mean, you know, are you sold out on a Friday, Saturday night?
1: I wish we were every Friday or Saturday night. But, you know, really one of the big issues that we're facing is, you know, I think we in the independent sector are really trying to remake the connection with music fans. I think, you know, a lot of times due to the secondary ticket market and ticket scalpers, you know, people have gotten used to it feeling like they're going to battle to get a ticket to see their favorite artist. So I think a lot of times they're not really thinking like, oh, I can spend $20 and go to my local music venue in their own communities, in their own neighborhoods.
0: That's so interesting because it's not like, I'm not saying this pejoratively. I'm not saying it well at all, but it's not like your competition is like Taylor Swift, right? And those big stadium shows.
1: It actually is. You would be surprised. You know, when people are, you know, in a position where they're paying literally hundreds or thousands of dollars for this one big concert, they're not going and spending $20. You know, they're saving every dime that they can to go to this big concert. So that really is a huge part of some of the things that we're battling is just trying to figure out where we fit in people's entertainment budgets if they have one.
0: Yeah, that's a good point. Talk to me, would you, about the sort of the macroeconomic environment, right? Inflation is up and consumers are cranky as they always are. Is that adding to your woes?
1: Yeah, I mean, it's, you know, when people are paying exorbitant gas prices, I mean, that's hard not only from the venue perspective because there's less money in people's pockets, but I would say, you know, from the artist perspective even, you know, there's a lot of concern about artists being able to afford to actually be able to go on tour. So, you know, we're fighting a lot of things on top of we as concert promoters and venue owners, you know, we make most of our money from concessions and people, you know, buying drinks at the bar, and there's a significant downturn in people drinking, like great for people being healthy, but it's really hard on the pocketbooks of small music venues.
0: It sounds, we started with me thinking you were doing all right, and now it sounds not great, honestly.
1: It's, you know, it's a battle every day. And, you know, people who do this work, you know, those of us in the independent sector, we don't do this because, you know, we think we're going to make tons of money. We do it because we love our communities and we love helping develop artists. You know, I always like to say there's no Taylor Swift without stages like mine, you know, and that's why we do it. And, you know, I'm fortunate enough that XBK isn't my primary source of income. Me, like, you know, every other person in America right now has multiple jobs. So I can't complain.
0: Well, let me take that side hustle turn you just gave me and talk about this other thing you do. You're an intellectual property attorney, right?
1: I am. I am an IP attorney and entertainment attorney, and also have recently just started a new tech company. As we're talking about the economics of the live sector, you know, we as concert promoters and venue owners pay a lot of money into royalties to public performance societies. And so I've created some technology to help make it easier for artists to submit setlist data so they can participate in the royalty pools with their respective PROs.
0: Got it. So the people own the rights to the music.
1: Correct. They represent songwriters and own the rights to the underlying compositions. Yep.
0: Interesting. So it's a side hustle, but it's very, very parallel, right?
1: It's 100% parallel. Yeah. And I think that, you know, from the perspective of artists, as we said, it's so expensive for artists to tour these days.
0: Right.
1: And, you know, we need those bands to be on tour to keep our doors open. So, you know, we're doing everything in our sector to help them.
0: Let me back you up a little bit to some of the things that you're dealing with. You mentioned mm-hmm. people not drinking as much anymore, which great for society, maybe, you know, not as good for your profit margin. How else are you using this space? Because I imagine at 10 o'clock on a Tuesday morning, it's you got this space, you got to figure out how to use it. Forget just Saturday and Sunday night or Friday and Saturday nights. That's not going to do it for you.
1: Yeah, I mean, we've gotten really creative. You know, we do a lot of kid shows. You know, we'll open up on a Saturday morning and nice. And have bands that cater to kids. You know, we've really leaned in heavily to our NA beverage service. So, you know, we have a much broader range of non-alcoholic cocktails and things. And we also do a lot of community service work. So we work with a lot of local nonprofits to give them space. So instead of, you know, seeing your life concert, you might also be going to a yoga class. Who knows?
0: gotta do what you gotta do.
1: Yeah, exactly.
0: Toby Parks. She owns XBK Live. They're in Des Moines, Iowa. Toby, thanks a lot. I appreciate your time.
1: Thanks so much, Kai.

0: Roughly one in three people in these United States, to the tune of $100 billion a year, participate in the birding industry. I know. I was surprised, too. But if you bought a bird feeder to watch the robins and the chickadees in the backyard, then you, too, are a bird watcher in the eyes of the U.S. Fish and Wildlife Service. And it turns out there is no better time to talk about birding than May, right in the thick of spring migration season, which, as it happens, is when Northwest Ohio hosts the aptly named biggest week in American birding. Marketplace's Kelly Wells went to see what's what.
1: Tanya Tice runs a seasonal ice cream stand called Barnside Creamery. She says she owes a lot of its success to bird watching, a hobby she doesn't really know much about at all.
2: As their birding week festivities have come to be more known and have grown, so has our business right alongside of it.
1: Her business is on a rural stretch of road about 25 miles east of Toledo. She's under a migratory flyway, and since she's a mile away from the Lake Erie shore, lots of birds stop around here before attempting to cross it, which is why Northwest Ohio is home to the country's largest annual birdwatching festival. The week of this year's festival, temperatures were in the 50s, and it was cloudy, not traditional ice cream weather. But it's Tice's biggest week of the season, and the local businesses that supply her ingredients know it.
2: When I call for my orders, they're like, oh, yep, it's birding week because Tanya just stocked up.
1: The biggest week in American Birding Festival brings more than $50 million to Northwest Ohio every year. Hotels sell out months in advance. People fly in from most U.S. states and multiple countries. And there's no shortage of gear to buy. The conference center lobby is lined with booths of bird feeders and bird art and bird books and bird tours. Then there's the optics tent filled with binoculars and scopes and camera lenses worth more than my car. That tent is run by Whitney Lanfranco.
3: Even just these festivals, like the amount of volume we move, I mean, and there's more and more people starting birding every day.
1: Birding had a major moment thanks to COVID. Obviously, because it's an outdoor, socially distanced activity, and birds never stop doing their bird things. One popular phone app, eBird, saw engagement double going into the pandemic. Another one, Merlin, grew fivefold. And a lot of newbies go out and buy binoculars.
3: We might have, again, those folks come in today and buy a $200 pair, but if they stick with it over the years, they'll continuously buy more equipment, go to cameras, go to spine scopes, upgrade their binoculars. It just, you know, keeps going.
1: So that's what bird watchers are spending money on, but the why still eluded me. So I went on a tour.
4: What's everybody staring at this time?
5: There was a northern Peruvian.
4: Okay.
6: It's a warbler.
4: Okay.
6: It's not very colorful.
4: Yeah.
1: This tour consists of a few dozen people following behind a knowledgeable man in a matching yellow lanyard and ball cap, occasionally stopping when they catch a glimpse in the brush that I definitely don't have the skill to spot. Rob Ritma, who runs one of the nature tour companies at the festival, lends me his very nice binoculars, which I learn require skill to use properly.
6: Yeah, but don't, you're moving your head to your, move the binoculars to your eyes, not your eyes to the binoculars.
4: Okay.
6: So keep your eyes on the bird.
4: Now I've lost it.
6: We'll try again.
1: An hour later, after more tries than I want to disclose, I finally spot what looks like a yellow ping pong ball with wings.
4: I see him. I did it.
7: Woohoo!
4: That's so exciting.
7: It is. Congratulations.
1: Greg Miller, who's leading the tour, is perhaps even more invested in my success than I am.
7: So people who haven't known about birding and then they saw a bird that actually converted them. They call it a spark bird.
4: Is that my spark bird?
7: This could be your spark bird if you start birding now because of this.
4: You have to tell me what kind of bird this is again.
7: This is Wilson's warbler.
1: My spark bird hasn't inspired me to drop $1,000 on binoculars, but I did hang a bird feeder in my yard, or three. In Oak Harbor, Ohio, I'm Kaylee Wells for Marketplace.

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1: This final note on the way out today, a pop quiz for the monetary policy aficionados among you. Kevin Warsh, now properly Chair Warsh, was sworn in at the White House this morning by Justice Clarence Thomas. But who do you suppose was the last Fed chair sworn in at the White House? And for bonus points, who did the swearing in? Anybody? Okay. Alan Greenspan, sworn in by Vice President George H.W. Bush in 1987. Alan Greenspan, by the way, a couple of months ago, turned 100 years old. Our theme music was composed by B.J. Lederman. Marketplace's executive producer is Nancy Fargali. Joanne Griffith is the chief content officer. Neil Scarborough is the vice president and general manager. And I'm Kai Rizdahl. Have yourselves a great weekend, everybody. We'll see you back here on Monday, all right?

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13: On last week's Wait, Wait, Joelle Nicole Johnson predicted people will enjoy watching other people play Wordle on TV.
14: My boyfriend does that. 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
13: I'm Peter Sagal. This week we say hello to musician Brandi Carlile and a fond farewell to Bill Curtis as he becomes scorekeeper emeritus. Join us for the news quiz from NPR. 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

Soul music lovers, welcome to another edition of the R&B Chronicles. I'm your host and producer for the show, Jay Sennett. Hope all of you are doing well. Time for some great soul music as I host the R&B Chronicles. Put together a nice show for you. We're going to hear some Al Green, Sam and Dave, Quincy Jones, Prince, and much more. So kick back and relax and enjoy some of this great soul music. Let's start off the show with a classic by the OJs, Living for the Weekend, right here on the R&B Chronicles.

0: kiss.
1: Always visionary, always soulful. The great Prince, wrapping up that set of three from the Best Of collection with Kiss. And Kool & the Gang, one of their early classics, Let the Music Take Your Mind. And starting the set, the OJs from the Essential collection with Living for the Weekend. Weekend underway. I'm Jay Sennett, the R&B Chronicles, right here on 89.5. Thank you so much for tuning in. Thank you for your support, too, of 89.5 WHRV-FM. Much appreciated. Rufus and Chaka Khan up next.

0: I love this ultimate collection on Quincy Jones. So many fantastic pieces on this collection. That was Body Heat, wrapping up the set of four Quincy Jones. Several different guests, of course, featured on this project. Al Green before that, I Can't Get Next to You. Sam and Dave, When Something Is Wrong with My Baby. Great hit for them from the Essential Collection. And Rufus with Chaka Khan, Stompin', live release, Stompin' at the Savoy. Ain't That Peculiar, starting that set. I'm Jay Sennett, host and producer for this show, The R&B Chronicles. Thank you so much for tuning in. Hoping you're enjoying this soulful music. Some funk now to start this set. The Ohio Players.
1: Backbone gone. He can't do nothing.

What? What's that? What's that? What time? All right.

Something different for you, wrapping up that set. Santana from Santana 3, early 70s. I think around 73 this came out. Batuka, the track there. Santana wrapping up the set of three. Ray Charles, of course, before that. What I'd Say, parts one and two. And the Ohio Players from the Best Of collection with Hoochie Coo starting that set. Always a lot of fun playing this great soul music for you here on 89.5 on the R&B Chronicles. Thank you so much for tuning in. Bootsy Collins, the legendary bassist who got his start with James Brown at around 18 or 19 years old, played bass on many of those classic funky tracks from James Brown and went on to play with the Parliament Funkadelic and then lead his own band, Bootsy's Rubber Band, the Pinocchio Theory, into the set.

That's Smokey Robinson and the Miracles from the Ultimate Collection with Yester Love, wrapping up that set. Smokey wrote many of the great classics early on Motown Records. He was also vice president of Motown Records. A lot of people didn't know that. Sly and the Family Stone before that from Stand, that masterpiece with Somebody's Watching You. Then we heard from Bootsy Collins, Back in the Day, the best of Bootsy, with the Pinocchio Theory, starting that set. I'm Jay Sennett. That wraps up this edition of the R&B Chronicles. Always have a blast playing this great soul music for you. The Chronicles heard Friday nights right here on 89.5. I'm Jay Sennett, host and producer. Thank you for tuning in. And don't forget about my jazz show, Sennett in Session, heard Monday through Thursday nights from 9 until 1, Saturday mornings midnight until 4, and Sunday afternoons from 1 until 5, right here on 89.5. Up next, Shot of the Blues with Paul Shagrew. Until the next edition of The Chronicles, be safe out there, friends. We'll see you then.

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I'm Paul Shagrew, and it's time for A Shot of the Blues.